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5: 9:57 to play in the second. The Stampeders 7, Edmonton 3. Edmonton with a huge return back to the Stampeder 38 on an interception by Trey Ford. Way behind the play, back at the 5. There is an injured Stampeder. The training staff is surrounding him. We can't pick up his identity yet, but a lot of people
6: look
5: at him.
6: I think it's Brissett.
5: The receiver went for the ball. That's the intended target, man.
6: He just kind of maybe came down, but I think Vernon tried to throw a 50-50 ball up, Mark, and he just way underthrew it. It was an easy pick.
5: On the topic of injuries, as it is Brissett getting up, a free agent signing who's been a real good addition to the Stampeders. Now, he's going right to the dressing room at the south end of the stadium, so I don't know if that's indicative of anything or just more facilities to be able to look at him. Anyway, the Elks have the ball at the 38-yard line.
6: Looks like they're looking at his arm, Mark. He must have jumped up and came down hard on that arm, that elbow, something like that.
5: Should tell you, Dedrick Mills is on the sidelines, too, and it's unclear if he will return. We'll try to keep you up to date there. That would be a major loss, as is Brissett, for that matter. Edmonton at the Stampeder, 38-yard line, with Cody Fajardo leading the way. Fajardo gives to Rank, and he dances in the hole, but the Stampeders say that's the end of the line right there as linebacker R.J. Moulton came up to push him back for a loss.
6: Yeah, good play and just good upfield push on the inside, Mark. It was the inside three guys that pushed up the field, and they were almost in the backfield as the ball was handed off, and so great play by your interior guys. Who was that? Jaden Hutchings and Miles Brown.
5: Yep.
6: Brown.
5: Foul, the running back. Again, the Elks out, second down, 13, Stampeder 41-yard line, four receivers out. Halfback blitz is coming by the Stampeders, deep blitz by Fajardo, dancing in the pocket, feels the heat, breaks the tackle, steps up, 40, slides at the 35-yard line as linebacker Markell Lee was up to bring him down. But the Stampeders really delivered the heat. They sent the corner Johnson to chase him down.
6: Yeah, they brought the halfback blitz, as you said. He couldn't quite get to him. Cody Fajardo steps into the pocket, and linebackers had to come up, and it was a good thing it was second and long. He got 10 yards, but he needed more.
5: Tough break from the Stampeder sidelines. The team has lost both Dedrick Mills and Dijon Brissett. So we'll try to find out how they cover that up and work around it. By the way, welcome back to Stampeder football on QR Calgary, 770 CHQR. 42-yard field goal try by Edmonton's Blanchard. He kicks the ball high and splits the upright, and he is 2 for 2 in field goals here today. The score, the Calgary Stampeders 7, Edmonton 6. This is Calgary Stampeder football. You're the voice of the red and white, QR Calgary, 770 CHQR.
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5: And congratulations to Eric. He has the Stampeders touchdown as they lead 7-6, 8:15 to play in the quarter. Again, if you're just joining us, Dedrick Mills and Dijon Brissett will miss the rest of the game. We don't have much more than that, but those are two pretty heavy hits to that line, Greg.
6: Well, especially Dedrick. It totally changes the plays that you call, and it's going to be a little bit different. They're probably going to have Choquette in the game a lot more, as well as putting Tyreek McAllister in.
5: And Choquette is in the backfield. He crouches behind the quarterback, Adams. Adams checking off at the line. Stampeder scrimmage at the 40. Adams takes the snap. Deep handoff. Choquette right side. But the Elks pick that up and hold him to nothing. Maybe even a half a yard loss. Anderson, the linebacker, bringing him down.
6: Yeah, trying to Choquette. He had nowhere to go. And just great upfield push this time by the defensive line of the Elks. And Choquette had to stutter his feet. And anytime you have to kind of stutter your feet in the backfield and not be able to shoot right through there, nothing's good is going to happen. And nothing good happened. They lost 2 yards.
5: 7 minutes, 37 seconds to play in this quarter. 7-6 Stampeders. It's at the 38-yard line. Stampeders second and 12. Begelton in the slot right. Brooks and Alfred outside him. Four-man pressure by the Elks. Now they send five. Adams leans back, firing deep, looking for Brooks down the Edmonton 20. And it's broken up at the last moment. A nice pass, but a nice breakup as well by the Edmonton corner, Ross, to knock it down. It's incomplete. Greg, can't fault anybody there. Great pass, great route, just great play defensively.
6: Yeah, great play. I'm a little bit, though, right now we got our quarterback, Vernon Adams, really airing it out a lot. So he's going for those 50-50 balls because it wasn't like the guy was wide open, just threw it up there. So, but on the other hand, he's throwing two interceptions this game already.
5: True. Fowl is ready to return. Toss it on to punt for the Stampeders. Nice kick downfield at the 20-yard line is where it's going to be fielded. Running right, running left, looking for a seam. 30-35. Powell has stood up at about the 40-yard line as a whole bunch of white shirts are on top of him.
6: Still pretty good return, Mark.
5: Still a good return. Yeah, Vaughn is downfield and the Alabetchi.
6: Well, and now we got an interesting scenario. We've got Rankin out of the game for the Elks, so we got Powell doing both the returns and running at running back. Same thing with McAllister on our side.
5: Yeah.
6: As Powell now goes back into the game as the running back.
5: The 44-yard line, that's where the Elks are. Edmondson ball, Stampeders leading 7-6. Regarded with 9 on the clock. Makes the snap. Ricardo airs it out down the far sideline. Two receivers are right there, and it's incomplete. I'm not sure who it was intended for. There's two Elks right on top of the ball.
6: Well, two wide receivers. One did a stop and go, and the other one, both of them get down a stop and goes, but yeah, they're right in the same area, and Cody just threw it up there, and not a great throw, and I don't know if the routes were very good either. Consequently, second down and 10.
5: Well, it was intended for either Julian Grant or Robustelli, but neither
6: of them
5: caught it.
6: Yeah.
5: At the 44-yard line, the Edmonton Elks, second down. Laren Six has been a monster. Two sacks. He lines up at the short side end possession. Spies that quarterback. Ricardo will go to the air again. Otto in his drop, leans back again, firing deep over the middle. That time it's caught. Up at midfield, at the 40, up to the 35-yard line. Edmonton pulls in the ball, a nice grab by Cephas. Big pickup, Edmonton, deep into Calgary territory.
6: Yeah, we had our halfback that time, or I should say, I believe, no, that was our Derek Moncrief, Mark, covering. He's not used to being out there so far out as if he's a corner, and he kind of stopped his feet, went underneath, but nevertheless, it was a good throw and a great catch by the wide receiver.
5: Yeah, Cephas, one of their top receivers. University of Texas San Antonio. Edmonton at the Stampeder 33-yard line. Powell is the setback. Outside blitz by the Stampeders. Faking the line for Jardo. Pitching down the far side. It's incomplete.
6: Just good coverage.
5: Crowd is hollering for a penalty, but I just think it was... Mac is protesting. I just think he was close covered.
6: Yeah, a little close coverage. I think that was a good no call and a good play at that time by our corner, who's playing pretty good lately, Anthony Johnson.
5: Yeah, it was just a straight streak route, but I thought Johnson was with him stride for stride.
6: Well, he didn't. You know, they were just running. There was a little contact. It was incidental. As I said, a good no call.
5: And they're going to the Elks will challenge.
6: Yeah, they're going to. Mark Tillum's going to. I'm going to say a little contact as he tried to come out of his break, but...
5: All right, well, we'll await the decision of the officials. It was a streak route down the far sidelines. Anthony Johnson, who's having a tremendous year, going up against Mack, who is an elite Edmonton receiver.
11: What's Edmonton is challenging the ruling on the last play. They believe there should have been a penalty for pass interference. The play will be reviewed.
6: Yeah,
5: I'll remind you here from Edmonton, Mark Stephen, Greg Peterson, Jock Wilson, Dave McIver back at the Deerfoot Inn. Jared Dombrowski, engineer on site. Gord Bailey operating things in Calgary at our 17th Avenue Castle. Next broadcast is Saturday from Stampeder Land, McMahon Stadium. Ottawa in town, 3:30, pregame show, 5 o'clock kickoff.
6: Mark, there was contact, but it was kind of incidental in my mind, but... I don't know. It's going to be a tough one to overturn. But you're right. Mac's having a great year. He's got 890 reception yards, which is fourth in the CFL, and 59 catches. And so the fourth-year player is playing very well.
5: Mentioned Ottawa, Greg. This is an odd month for the Stampeders. They play two teams, Edmonton
6: and Ottawa.
5: And Ottawa.
6: Yeah. Well, we all know what the Red Blacks have done, but now we're getting the call from the referee.
5: Be worried about what the Stampeders are doing. They gotta come out of here with two.
11: After review, the ruling on the field stands.
6: Yeah.
11: So Edmonton loses their challenge.
6: You know what? Incidental contact. They're just running down the sideline. Sure, he touched him, but the rule says there has to be intentional contact, and there wasn't any on that play.
5: So the Elks will be second down and 10 at the 33-yard line. 7-6 Stampeders. 4:29 to play. We're in quarter two. Powell's in the backfield. But Fajardo takes the ball. Quick deep drop. Sets up. Has to hurry it. Pitch across the middle. Caught at the 25. At the 20. Hurtling attack there. Down to the 15. Down to the 10. A superb grab out of the backfield on a nice catch made by little Powell. Elks on the doorstep.
6: Well, man-to-man coverage, Mark. And you got a linebacker. The guy flared out into the flat. He overran him, and then he came back inside on a little slant, little dump pass. No middle linebacker there, and that's what happens when you get a speedy back and a very speedy back on a linebacker.
5: He just hurdled Ben LaBrosse before being brought down at the 12. Now the shadows covering the entire field. Hicks is out of the game. Cornelson is in along the defensive line. First and 10, Stampeders. Toss left to Powell. He looked right. He took the turn the corner. Stampeders are there. They run him down. And Yelovechi was there. And Ben DeBrosse came in. A flag was thrown, Greg. I think he had the elbow high. I think that's going to be roughing.
6: Yeah, it's going to be roughing, and it's a bad play. But I don't know. All he did is run in and lower his shoulder down. He might have hit his head. Did they throw the flag on that?
5: Yes.
11: You have a major foul. Horse collar tackle.
6: Oh, I was about to say, they didn't call it on LaBrosse. I thought that was just a good tackle by LaBrosse. He came in, he did nothing. They're saying that there was a horse collar tackle.
5: Okay, well, they threw the flag just as LaBrosse hit him. So
6: LaBrosse made a good hit on him, but nevertheless, the ball's going to be down on the one-yard line.
5: That's where the Elks are. They're at the one. 3:30 remaining. Stampeders leading 7-6. That's bring in Hutchings, Cornelson, the newcomer along that line, Flo Ormelad. Miles Brown, lines are down. Snyder, the short yardage quarterback, takes the ball, surges ahead. He's in the end zone, touchdown, Edmonton.
6: Well, some great catches, and Cody Fajardo did that all with his arm. So with 3:16 left in this half, Elks take the lead to
5: Well, Stamps are going to have to kickstart that offense, Greg, without two of their starters, with Mills on the sidelines and DeJean Brissett.
6: I think the bigger one will be Mills. We got guys that can really back up what you were doing, your whole offense, and you design your offense around a great running back like Dietrich Mills. It hurts to get him out of the game.
5: So we have 32-yard kick for the extra. And the Elks are up by a score of 13-7, bringing this really good-sized crowd to life.
6: Yeah, and you know what, the penalty on that, Mark, you know, that gave him the touchdown, but it was just a penalty where the guy was trying to make a tackle. He just got his hand at the back. You can't get too mad about that. Those penalties happen. It's the other type of penalties after the whistle, the offsides, procedure calls. Those are the ones that get you frustrated. So I'm not going to be critical on that penalty. That was just a player trying to make a tackle, trying to make a play. His hand just happened to get caught at the back end of the jersey.
5: Snyder from Eastern Michigan, 25 years old. As the Stampeders will get their hands on the ball momentarily, they're visiting on the sidelines. By the way, we've reached the three-minute warning. Or have we? Yes, we have. You're listening to Alberta Ford Dealer Stampeder Football on QR Calgary.
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5: Welcome back to Edmonton. The Edmonton Elks have a 13-7 lead on the return, which was done during the break on the kickoff. There's a penalty, and the Stampeders are backed up. What grades about their seven?
6: Yep, back to seven, and those special teams penalties just kill you, Mark, because they take it from the infraction, and the infraction happened way back almost in about the 10-yard line, half the distance of the goal line. Next thing you know, you're starting on your 5-yard line. Can't give up that type of real estate. So
5: at the 8-yard line, that's where the Stampeders will start out. Now 2:55 remaining in this quarter. Stampeders lead 7-3 after one.
6: Well, we got McAllister back in the game. He's going to be a tired boy after this game because he's going to be playing a halfback almost full-time and doing the kickoff return and punt returns.
5: Oh, yeah.
6: They'll probably mix in Chiquette here and there to give him a little bit of a break.
5: We don't have the full update on the injuries, but we know that both Brissett and Dietrich Mills are gone for the night.
6: Well, Brissett's in the locker room. I don't see Dietrich Mills. I think he's still down on the sideline. And I don't know exactly what his injury was, Mark.
5: No, not sure either.
6: But on the other hand, the Elks are less their tailback as well. Powell already making a difference. The guy just made a difference last game, and he's already made a difference this game.
5: All right, Stampeders out and over the ball. Second-year center Chris Fortin. And on the ball from the 8, near hash mark. Chiquette is the running back. Long count. Adams takes the ball. Hill back. Plants in the end zone. Now stepping up. Airing it out deep. Looking for Philpott up by midfield. Makes the catch. And it's knocked down and then lost the ball as he went down. Oh, my goodness, Greg. He had it. And then it was jarred loose. A long incompletion.
6: Yeah, deep, deep post. It got over and he had it right in his the basket. And he had it and he's ticked off at that one. That would have been a huge play, Mark. Get him out to about midfield. And I'll tell you what, Vernon, he's just airing it out right now.
5: Gardens, the safety, was right there to harass him.
6: Well, it was a good throw, and it was right there. He just needed to make that catch.
5: Waiting for Reggie Begelton to get his first catch. He's flanked left for the Stampeders. Now starts an early motion to the line. Elks dropping eight. At his back, sets out throwing comeback catch. Made by the Stampeders up at the 20-yard line. Eric Brooks with the ball. And let's await the spot.
6: Yeah, that was a huge play. It's going to give them a first down, Mark. And otherwise, they're punting. And given the Elks' excellent field position, going to score before the end of this half. And that was a big, big play to get them out of the shadows of their goalpost. Give them another chance to keep moving the ball down the field.
5: At the 19-yard line, Stampeders, four receivers right. Time winding down in this half of the ball game. This time they'll go on. No, play fake. Dump across the middle, looking for Philpott. That was broken up by Jackson, the linebacker. He's having a really good year. He fills that stat sheet for Edmonton, this time with a knockdown.
6: Yeah, just zone coverage. You got the linebacker, Sam linebacker, and tried a little. That play works better if it's man-to-man, a little fake handoff, try and draw the linebacker up and then throw it just where the linebacker was, but no doing. He just read that perfectly and made the knockdown.
5: 10th knockdown of the season for Jackson. And Peters now second down and 10 at their 19-yard line. Adams again takes the ball. Linebacker blitz up the middle coming. Adams is back. He's in trouble. He's held up. And the play is whistled down at the 11-yard line. Taylor from the line brings him down.
6: Well, Vernon unwilling to throw the ball. He stood in the pocket a long, long time. And I thought he should have got out of the pocket quicker, and eventually that pocket closed around him. But he did the right thing by not throwing it up. Otherwise, could have been intercepted. But you just can't stay in that pocket that long. You got to get out a lot quicker.
5: Powell to return for Edmonton, standing at the 40-yard line. Shadows now moving up the east side, covering all of the Stampeder bench. Loss of seven. Stance will snap from the 12. And he steps into the kick. This is a low line drive. Bounces across midfield. Bounces to the Edmonton 45. Picked up. I think the flag
6: not
5: on the
6: good,
5: play.
6: Mark.
5: I think that was Anthony Johnson who was too
6: yeah,
5: close.
6: Yeah, he can't get that penalty. It's going to give him excellent field position. It was sitting right there. And you got to have a little bit more awareness where the cover, where the ball is. Because
17: we have no yards. Calgary number 44. It's a 15-yard penalty. It's going to be first
6: 15
17: down.
6: 15 yards puts Edmonton. Him into field goal range.
5: Stampeders holding a 13-7, I mean Edmonton holding a 13-7 lead, make that 1:56 to play.
6: Well, they're not just that white in field goal range, but it would be about a 60-yard kick. But then again, their kicker, Vincent Blanchard, he's at kicked four that have been plus 50, which is best in the CFL.
5: At the 48-yard line of the Calgary Stampeders, that's where Edmonton has the ball. Five receivers out. Fajardo in his count. Stampeders rushing four. They fake to the line. Now rolling right as quarterback Fajardo throws downfield. Comeback route. Did he hang onto the ball on the far side?
6: That's a great.
5: He did. He on Julian Grant. He went down and got the ball, and it's a pickup to the 34.
6: Well, great read. He faked the handoff, and he wanted to go in the flat. That was well covered, and he didn't throw the ball. And then he's got a guy that's a crosser. That was well covered, and he had his third option. That's a comeback route deep on the sideline and threw a perfect strike. That's good quarterback play.
5: Yeah, at the 34-yard line of the Stampeders. Stampeders need a stop here. That would be a real tough blow if Edmondson finds the end zone. Griffith lines up as a tight end right. Fajardo takes the snap. Back not deep. Throws right side. Caught by Griffiths out of the backfield. Gets to the Calgary 30. 25 where Anielovici, the linebacker, tackles him. And that's about a 9-yard gain.
6: Well, they try and have a guy go in the flat. And we have a guy that wants to pick the corner, Mark, because guys coming in the flat, the corner kind of get him. They're getting over the line right away to go hurry up offense.
5: Half a yard to go. Fajardo runs right. There's a little hole. And he advances to the 21. Or he's tackled. So the Elks drive continues. The Stampeder defense, Greg, got to stand tall here.
6: Got to stand tall. They shouldn't be tired right now. This is big coming in. This half, 1:21 left. Elks go in with another score, and that puts you in a big hole coming out that second half.
5: At the 22-yard line, that's where they are. Edmonton Elks driving. 1:11 remaining. They lead by 7. Griffith comes up to the line, tight end left. Jardo's back half roll. Last sets up. Firing a post corner into the end zone. Looking for Robustelli. Makes the catch. He's inbound. Touchdown! Edmonton!
6: Well, Jaden Grant was right there. The ball was showing up. He went for it. I thought he was going to get a pick, but he just misjudged his timing. Jumped too early. Didn't focus where the ball was. It went drifting over his upstretched arms and into the hands of the receiver for a touchdown. He was right there, Mark, and just couldn't make the play. Yeah. We got an injured Elk on the field.
5: Robustelli came over from Saskatchewan, and he missed all of the season up until Labor Day. Last year with Saskatchewan, he had a massive game. Yeah, Grant was right there, Greg, just missed time by a quarter of a second. There is an injured Elk on the field. We can't make out his identity. But that's a big play. It makes it a 19-7 lead.
6: Well, it makes it going in halftime. Yeah. You're dejected. You've lost two of your starters. The team, the Stampeders, just got to kind of try and keep the hope alive and not break down. But they got a little hole to climb out of going into the second half.
5: Well, I guess Edmonton did the same last week, but who knows? Yeah.
6: Well, there's still a minute left, so they got some time to possibly get down the field and kick a field goal, but that's just not making the play. And it's just the story of the Stampeders this year. You're right there, but jump too early. I know what that's like too. You look at the ball and you're running full steam, and sometimes your eyes just don't catch focus exactly where the ball is. You jump up to get it, drifts over you. You just jumped a little bit too early, is what he did.
5: One of the Elk linemen is up. That's Carter O'Donnell. He graduated from the U of A. Actually born in Calgary, but grew up basically in Red Deer.
6: He's one of the bigger guys in the league at 6'5", 365 pounds.
5: Mm-hmm. So here's the extra point try. Ball's down. It is kicked. It's wide left. And I'll tell you what, who knows?
6: Yeah,
5: they may come back to bite them.
6: We've seen it bite the Stampeder several times by missing a convert. Yeah, he just kind of pushed that one. Or pulled it, I should say. It went wide to the left, as you said. So Stampeder's got to just flush that. 1 minute left. They're going to get the ball, and hopefully they can move it down the field. But I'm just surprised, though, at how many deep balls that Vernon has been throwing lately.
5: Well, maybe just trying to, you know, stretch out that Edmonton defense. Or...
6: Well, and the one he threw to Jalen, that was right there. Jalen, you know, he just dropped it. And he knew it. He got up and ran right back to the huddle. He knew he should have had that one.
5: Well, maybe they're going to be airing it out more, Greg, in the absence of their regular running back, Dietrich Mills. Who knows?
6: Yeah, they're going to have to throw the ball more. But, you know, just the low percentage completion, you just can't. I think you got to go for a little bit more high percentage completions. And I don't think we've thrown a ball to Reggie yet this game, have we?
5: Nope. So McAllister is deep for the Stampeders as the Elks will kick off. Latchick tees it up at the 30-yard line. And pounds that one in the direction of McAllister. He catches across the 10, far side. He's at 20, at the 30. He gets up near the 35. And the Elks special teamers are there to bring him down. So the Stampeders get good field position at the 35-yard line. Bonhomme, their fine special team linebacker, on the tackle. But from the 35, so I'm looking 20, maybe 30, 35 yards to go for a field goal,
6: yeah,
5: right?
6: 35 yards, and they probably got about at least three plays if they use the clock correctly.
5: Yeah, Peter's scrimmaging at the 35-yard line. Choquette in the backfield, lines up to the right. They fake to the line, dump it out of the backfield. Bengals and catch. 35-40. 45-yard line tackle at about the 47. Bud has the first down as his former teammate Kobe Williams brings him down.
6: Well, they brought two guys across. Mason faked the handoff, and Vernon just throws it to the end of the two. He threw it to Reggie and shot and got a good 15 yards.
5: They're out to the 40-yard line of Edmonton. Adams again will go to the air. Standing, waiting. Fires it underneath. Caught by Philpott. Eichfield down to the Edmonton 53-yard line. He's
6: late,
5: tackled
6: late
5: there,
6: flag.
5: But we have a peg after the play. Yeah,
6: we got
5: a flank of the linebacker tackling.
6: We got

0: This is not our game. Another good play, two good plays.
1: Oh. Calgary to 60. We'll go back 10 yards. We'll
0: second
1: replay
0: first
1: down.
0: On DeMonte Emery. You just can't have those penalties at crucial time. And this is a crucial time. You're marching the ball down the field. Got it in field range and to 55. Now it's going back to about the 40-yard line, and it's first down and about 20.
2: So they'll probably need about 30 yards. They've got 34 seconds to play. It's first and 20, Stampeders. Now receiver Leomi Ojukaleo comes in. He doesn't play much offense, but he's in this situation. Fellow Canadian receiver Dijon Brissett is down. There's also another. Is that Philpott, I think, Greg, that is a receiver anyway, slow getting up, being attended to.
0: Yeah, he came down hard. They punished him. He's coming off. Looks like he might be okay, and we can't lose another guy.
2: Well, two starters already gone. Philpott is walking off, so we'll view that as a good sign.
0: Yeah, he came down hard. I think he was just a little dung by that tough tackle he had. A solid hit by the safety coming up. That was a pretty good smack.
2: Bruce Alford has a catch. He goes left. Begelton with him. Now Begelton motions towards the formation. Backs off. Vernon Adams motioning for players to get to their spots. Play clock is at 3. Adams takes the step. Four-man pressure. He slings it underneath. That ball is caught. Making the grab for the Stampeders. Begelton, and he bowls his way to the 50-yard line, back to the original line of scrimmage. So it'll be second down and about 9.
0: Well, smart play by Reiki. And Reiki Begelton and Vernon Adams got a little thing going last year. And so we'll see, or 2 years ago, we'll see if they can get something going here. And starting to sort of Reiki a little bit more.
2: 22 seconds remaining in the half. They're at the Elks 50-yard line. Stampeders quarterback Adams is back. Looking left, throwing a long out to the far side. That's caught by Brooks. He's pushed out of bounds hard at the Edmonton 50-yard line. And it is a first down, but there are how many seconds left? 13, so one more play to set up a field goal.
0: Yeah, this is a good drive, though, to get him down the field. Hurt by that one penalty, but Mark, you got to credit them there. Didn't have much to work with, only about a minute, and they're getting it into field goal range. One more good play, and they at least come 3 points out of it.
2: Brooks went out of bounds, so the clock stops. Mark Barnes goes left for the Stampeders. Brooks there as well. Full blitz is coming back as Adams throws it, tipped at the line of scrimmage, and goes to the ground.
0: Well,
2: somebody got a hand up, Greg, and otherwise it was a good-looking play. However, there is a flag.
0: Have to get the call here. It's thrown by the back judge. That usually means on the offense, but they're not moving the ball back, so got some hope here. It's not.
2: It was Anderson, the linebacker, got a mid out, I believe.
0: I think they're a little bit out of Rennie Paredes' zone, but with that, that could be
1: major foul face mask. Edmonton number 13. It's going to be a 15-yard penalty.
0: That puts him in a
1: automatic first down.
0: So you got 10 seconds left. I don't think you do anything too risky, Mark, and throw it in and to already get two picks. Just get about 10 more yards and let Rennie Paredes have a good, safe field goal.
2: See what they do, and they'll go on the ground to McAllister. He pushes up the middle down to the 30-yard line, and that's where they're going to stop, and that's where they'll send the field goal unit on.
0: Well, this has been a great drive. This has been a drive that might keep the hopes alive. You know, you're still going to go in at halftime with a deficit or behind, but a good drive and put you within about 9 points. Good job by the offense.
2: Yeah, they needed a response, Greg, to that Edmonton touchdown.
0: Mark.
2: They got one. Maybe it's not going to be a touchdown, but they had to respond, and they did. Something positive to go in to the dressing room.
0: You're exactly right.
2: 37-yard kick. Snap it down. Paredes pounds it. Going, and it is good. And the half ends with a Calgary Stampeder field goal. So that cuts the deficit somewhat. It's the Edmonton Elks 19, the Calgary Stampeders 10. That's your second quarter. This is Calgary Stampeder Radio on QR Calgary.
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9: 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I'm Dave McIver alongside Jock Wilson. We're live from the Deerfoot Inn and Casino. Let's get right into that first half summary. On the fourth drive of the game, it was the Edmonton Elks opening up the scoring. Vincent Blanchard would hit a field goal, had the Elks up 3-0. The very next drive, a very good drive for the Calgary Stampeders. Six plays, 70 yards. Jalen Philpott with a 45-yard catch on that drive. Vernon Adams Jr. would hit Eric Brooks for a 13-yard touchdown. The Calgary Stampeders had the lead going into this second quarter at 7-3. It would be an interception leading to a field goal that would give the Edmonton Elks 6 points because Vernon Adams was intercepted by Tyrell Ford. Vincent Blanchard would hit a 42-yard field goal. It was 7-6 for the Calgary Stampeders. And then it was the next two drives for the Edmonton Elks because the Stamps would have a 2-and-out. And then it would be Cole Snyder getting in from the 1-yard line to give the Elks a 13-7 lead. Then Justin Robustelli would score on a touchdown from Cody Fajardo. Jaden Grant just missing the interception, but missing the interception. It was 19-7 for the Elks. As you just heard, Rene Paredes would hit a field goal to cap off the second quarter to get the Stamps within 9 points heading into the second half. It is 19-10 for the Edmonton Elks in this one. Take a look at some of the team stats here. Some of the stats from the first half. Vernon Adams Jr., 10 of 17, 142 yards with the touchdown, but those two interceptions key in this first half. Cody Fajardo, 9 for 14, 133 yards with the touchdown. Jock Wilson, the biggest story of the first half might be injuries, because you look at, for the Calgary Stampeders, a highlight I never ever want to watch again for the rest of my life, Dijon Brissett. He was going up on that Vernon Adams interception. He was outran the play, right? Because Vernon had to throw it up a little bit as he slid. The Edmonton Elks defensive back landed on his arm. As you said while we were watching it, arms are not supposed to bend that way. Did not look like a good injury there. Also, Dedrick Mills injured in the first half. He had got off to a great start. He had 3 carries for 20 yards, but it's not looking good. Justin Rankin has 1 rush for 5 yards. He has not been seen for the Edmonton Elks. Injuries playing a big factor in the first half.
10: Yeah, you go back to that injury for Dejon Brissett, and he's done for the season. He's got a broken arm.
9: Yeah.
10: It's a nasty, nasty injury. And that whole play sort of, for me, summed up the first half for the Calgary Stampeders. You got to remember, there was a defender in the face of Vernon Adams. He threw the ball up, was grossly underthrown because of the pressure, and of course, it was an easy interception for Tyrell Ford, and on the same play, because Tyrell is trying to come back to the ball, he sort of puts his hand on the turf, and the defender just falls on his arm. So that is a tough break, but that was just, you know, summed up the whole first half for me. There were some good plays for the Calgary Stampeders, but again, too many mistakes, too many penalties, and, you know, Edmonton was making a lot of penalties in this game as well. I just need to see a little more from Vernon Adams. Vernon Adams, you know, with the two interceptions, he's not quite the same quarterback that we have seen, you know, throughout this season. Vernon's going to have to be better. If this team is truly going to be a playoff contender this year, which I'm starting to have my doubts, Vernon is going to have to pick up his game. 10 of 17, 142 yards. You know, a very nice touchdown pass to Eric Brooks. But, again, still not good enough because you're not getting the job done. And that's right now on the Calgary Stampeder offense. You can blame injuries all you want, but the fact of the matter is I think Vernon has to be better.
9: Yeah, I don't disagree, Jock. You look at Reggie Bagleton finally getting involved at the end of the first half there. He had two catches for 25 yards. Get the ball to Reggie a little bit more. Looks like he's feeling good in his return. He was mostly used as a blocking receiver for that first half, but did look good in those last that last drive. Jalen Philpott, 55 yards on two receptions, obviously had the long one. And you look on the other side, it's Cephas for the Edmonton Elks. He's got three receptions for 51 yards. Robustelli, again, very good last or on Monday. He had two receptions for 33 yards, but also had the touchdown. So this is a Calgary Stampeders team that really will be shorthanded going into the second half. They have to find a way to win this game.
10: Yeah, their depth is going to be tested without a doubt. But as you say, injuries happen for both teams. You know, Justin Rankin goes down for the Edmonton Elks. He was a guy that didn't have a great first half in the Labor Day Classic, and yet what happens in the second half, you know, they substituted Powell and Rankin, and all of a sudden Rankin breaks one, and bingo, bango, bongo was in the end zone for a 48-yard, you know, touchdown run. And, you know, again, you've seen a couple of nice plays by Cody Fajardo and, you know, by Powell in this game. So I give Edmonton full marks. I think they were the better team in the first half. But I'll say this, Calgary better be the better team in the second half.
9: Well, this is what's interesting, Jock. First downs, both teams had 10. That offense, the Calgary Stampeders had more. 170 to Edmonton's 150. Calgary had more offensive plays. They had more rushing yards. They had more passing yards. It's the two turnovers that get you every single time, and that's what the Edmonton Elks feast on when they're playing opposite teams.
10: You go back to the keys to the game for the Alberta Ford Dealers by Greg Peterson. You know, stop second and long conversions. They did a okay job, you know, on that. You know, turnovers, you got to win the battle. They're not winning that battle, and turnovers are always the key. The only team that doesn't care about turnovers is Chad Kelly, because Chad Kelly throws four every single game.
9: But he throws for 400.
10: But he throws for 400 yards. That's exactly right. You know, more discipline. I still need to see better discipline from the Calgary Stampeders. I'm sure Mark Killam is saying the same thing about Edmonton. And play with more desperation. Are they playing with more desperation than Edmonton in this game? That's to be debated.
9: That is to be debated. That's a good debate. We'll talk a little bit about the big Grey Cup Festival coming to Calgary. Of course, the 113th Grey Cup coming to Calgary in November. When we get back, we will chat about that here on QR Calgary.
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9: When the Stamps are on the road, our pregame, halftime, and postgame shows are broadcast live from the Deerfoot Inn and Casino. I'm Dave McIver alongside Jock Wilson. And Jock, we got some dates. Well, we kind of knew what the dates were going to be, but we got some dates for the Grey Cup Festival coming to our city. Of course, the 113th Grey Cup will be played in Calgary this year. The Stamps, they got a lot of work to do to get there as they trail in this game 19-10 to the Edmonton Elks. But November 11th to 15th, 2026, the Grey Cup Festival will be in town. Of course, we met Pancake, the Beaver mascot, at the Labor Day Classic. A lot of fun getting set to come to Calgary, Jack. I know I'm looking forward to it, and there's going to be a lot of different events going on.
10: Listen, would we like to see Calgary in the big game because it's here at McMahon Stadium? Yes. Are we going to see Calgary in the big game? Probably not. I don't think it's trending in the right direction, but you get hot at the right time, anything can happen. The one thing I will know, with or without the Calgary Stampeders in the game, it's going to be a hell of a party. And the Grey Cup
9: always
10: is. The Grey Cup always is a great party. And, you know, I still have this vision of the Snowbirds making their final flight, you know, buzzing the stadium. I think that is going to be fantastic. And it truly is about the festival. And there's going to be rodeos. There's going to be street parties. There's going to be lots going on at the BMO Center. So all of these things are excellent. I know Jay McNeil and his team are going to do a fantastic job. I know Calgary is going to be a fantastic host. So if you're listening out of town, make plans to join this team, this organization, not only for Grey Cup Sunday, but the Grey Cup Festival, which starts on November the 11th.
9: How many have you been to?
10: Grey Cups?
9: Maybe just festivals.
10: I've been to a few Grey Cup festivals.
9: If you remember,
10: I don't keep track of those kind of things, but I'm guessing over 20.
9: Oh, that's good. I've only been to like two.
10: Okay.
9: Yeah, went to the one in Calgary the last time the Grey Cup was here, and then obviously went to the 2018 Grey Cup game. But I'll definitely be at this one, making memories and maybe making memories I forget. We'll see what happens.
10: Lots of stories I can share and some I can't.
9: Yeah, we'll probably keep those. Hey, we might need to have some happy times in the post-game call-in show. Maybe we'll save it for that. That'll do it for the halftime show here on QR Calgary. The Stamps trail the Elks 19-10 going into the second half. They need a big second half from their offense and hope to keep the Elks off the board. Up now, a Global Newsroom update. Second half action 5 minutes away.
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21: Now this update from the Canadian press. U.S. President Donald Trump is placing Canada and Iran in the same category, saying both countries are eager to reach a deal with the United States. Trump believes that Canada is after a deal and says it could happen at any time, just as his administration is trying to reach a new agreement with Iran to end the war in the Middle East. Iraq is investigating a drone attack on a key Saudi oil pipeline after the government confirmed the strike originated from Iraqi territory. Iraq has dismissed two senior officials over the incident, while Saudi Arabia has now shut down the east-west pipeline as a precaution and says it will hold off on retaliation as Baghdad takes time to investigate. Prime Minister Mark Carney is welcoming investors to a large conference of investment in Toronto next week as he seeks much-needed capital for his economic agenda. Hundreds of global and domestic investors with trillions of dollars in assets under management will descend on downtown Toronto on Monday and Tuesday for Canada's first-ever National Investment Summit. From the Canadian Press, I'm John Kennedy.
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2: And welcome back to Stampeder Football, live from the Billy Powers broadcast booth, brought to you by South Point Toyota at Commonwealth Stadium. Welcome to the third quarter, Edmonton 19, Stampeder 10. The Stamps will kick off. Greg will get to the stats in a moment. Just something they've been putting on the scoreboard and in the stands here. Mark Killam has now taken to calling this building the Concrete Castle of the North. And it's really caught on in the city. It's on the scoreboard, and you've heard some interviews. That's what people refer to it as. So.
3: Well, it's an old stadium, but yep. it's a nice stadium. I mean, the concourses are huge. You and I were commenting on it, and it's got great visual line sight, so it's still a pretty good stadium here in Canada.
2: Yeah, Peters are going to kick off from our broadcast left. Renny Paredes flexing as he gets ready to kick off. Hard to overstate how important a half this is, Greg, for the Calgary Stampeders this year.
3: Yeah.
2: They do have a little momentum following that field goal. Let's see what they do here.
3: Could be their most important half of the season.
2: Yep. I agree. And Renny Paredes pounds that ball in the direction of Little Powell. He catches inside the 15. Wedge forms 20, 25. Up at the 30. Then runs into his own man. Finally driven out of bounds by the Stampeders. Into the bench on the near side by Markel Lee, and here comes the Elks offense out. Greg, you've got the stats at halftime.
3: Yeah, pretty even, Mark. First downs, both teams had 10. Total offense, Stamps 170, Elks 150. In the rushing category, Stamps 35, Elks 30. Passing, Elks had 133 yards and Stamps 142.
2: Here come the Edmonton Elks, moving right to left to the scoreboard end of the stadium. As Cody Fajardo lines up, they have a tight end left. Play fake, and he rolls right, throws on the run, flag in the air, pitches downfield. That ball is caught, then LeBros drives Mack out of bounds into the Stampeder bench, but also a marker on the field.
3: Looks like it's going to come forward and be against the Stampeders if there was a flag, Mark. Very good play again by the quarterback of the Elks, Cody Fajardo. A little fake handoff, and then he's got those three reads, and he just seems to do a great job of throwing it to the right guy.
2: All right, at the 50-yard line of the Stampeders, the Elks are driving. Ball in a one-back set. Now receivers motion to the far side. Fajardo again in a deep drop. Outside pressure coming. He fires, and that one's incomplete. Trying to find Cephas. I think Cephas slipped, but he was also closely covered as he went for the ball. Kelechi Anialabechi was on him.
3: Yeah, you're right. Kelechi Anialabechi was right there and had a pretty good pressure from the outside. Cody still throwing the ball well while he's on the run, but that time just couldn't find the open guy on that left side.
2: Second down at the 50-yard line of the Stampeders. Lights on, and now the shadows from this near west side moving well up the east side. Still a pleasant, if fall-like, night here in Edmonton. Again, Fajardo with three receivers left. Back, looking left. Leans back, firing across the middle, off his feet, makes the catch at the 40-yard line, and wrestled down right away. He is Cephas making the catch, but it is an Edmonton first down to the Stampeder 39.
3: Yeah, we got another defensive back hurt, but talked in the pregame about how you got to capitalize on those second and long, and once again the Elks completed that second and 10, and I don't know who that is down on the field.
2: Ben LeBros is on his back, grabbing his knee,
3: his right knee, so this does not look good.
2: Yes, I hope there is nothing major. Hopefully he just slipped. Ben LeBros had a tough season last year, but has bounced back with a vengeance this year, playing very well.
3: Yeah, he's done well. He's tackled well. He's got five interceptions. That's tops on the team, first in the CFL.
2: Now, the Stampeders have already lost Dedrick Mills and Dijon Brissett on the offense, so lose a defensive starter when they'd already lost two defensive starters coming into this game.
3: I just watched the replay, and all he did was turn. It looks like nobody touched him. He was just turning, and he spun around and just went down, and it's almost like he just turned it in a real awkward way. So if he is out of the game, that would put Adrian Green in.
2: Yep. Well, he remains on his back. We're going to go to timeout. You're listening to third quarter football action. The score, Edmonton 19, Calgary 10. This is Alberta Ford Dealer Stampeder Football on QR Calgary.
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5: Edmonton 19, the Stampeders 10, 13-15 to play in the third quarter. Ben LeBron's Greg walked off, although it was slow, so I don't want to play doctor here, but I view that as a decent sign anyway.
6: Yeah, it's good that he's, you know, he's not getting carted off, but tending to him. He's standing up, and they're putting him into the tent right now.
5: Adrian Green comes in to take his place as the Elks scrimmage at the 38-yard line. They'll give to Powell. He runs left out of the backfield, but the Stampeders string him out as Daniela Becci was there. Gain of one, maybe two at the most.
6: That good upfield pressure by our left side, and that was great by Hicks to get the guy up. That made him bounce, Mark, and then you have your linebacker come in and clean up on it. That's good play by Hicks, playing a good game.
5: Welcome back to Stampeder football on QR Calgary. The score is Edmonton 19, Stampeders 10, and they got a... have a big stop here at second down and long, Edmonton. Hicks is in at one end. Ormelad is at the other. Looking over that Edmonton offense. Lopestelle goes motion to the far side. Back to is at the other. Looking over that Edmonton offense. Lopestelle goes motion to the far side. Back to Fajardo. Back is passing. He leans back. He's pitching deep in the end zone, seeking a target, trying to find Bo Peake, and it's a touchdown! Bo Peake's Manap couldn't pull it in. Cephas does. Touchdown, Edmonton.
6: Well, the second time we've had our defensive back who's been right there. 50-50 ball. You couldn't have covered it any better, Mark. And just a wide receiver jump up in the air and out jump our defensive back. And you know what? It's just very frustrating. You can see the D-line. I went look back and watched them, and they just all just hung their head right there to make the play. And the offensive guy comes up with the ball.
5: Bo Pete Keith is a guy. Keys trying to make the block. He didn't. Cephas pulls it in, and Edmonton extends the lead to 25-10. And with the extra point, it's now 26-10. Well, Stamps are in a hole. I guess the best thing I can say. Edmonton climbed out of a big hole on Monday.
6: Well, you can't, you know what, usually 50-50 balls go your way a little bit in that 50-50 category, but now it's almost like it's 100% right now for the Elks, but just a great offensive wide receiver play, and, you know, you got to just feel they had the guy right there. You just got to make the play. You got to make the play. You stripped the guy's arm. You jumped up. It wasn't like anybody was really beat on the coverage. It was just a great offensive play by the wideout. But, Mark, I looked at the defensive line as just after the play was made. You could see them. They're staring back. They all at once just all hung their head. You've got to hope that that doesn't totally deflate the team because they got a big hole to climb out of being down 26-10.
5: Fajardo with two touchdown passes in this game. 12 minutes, 2 seconds to play in the third quarter. So time is on the Stab side, but the comeback has to start right about now. Joseph Cephas, UT San Antonio with the catch. Peterson, their return unit on. Ball is kicked off by Blanchard. McAllister return from the 15 on the near side. At the 20, gets up to the 30, and several green jerseys surround him, so he'll be down at roughly the 33-yard line after the play, a marker in the air.
3: Yeah, a little frustration, and you got to hope that the Stampeders aren't the culprits of this penalty, because that's going to push him again. They've had to start back on about the 10-yard line, 5-yard line, 4-yard line, four times this game. When you have to march that far down the field, it just puts you in a hole right away.
5: And they'll have another long field. This penalty is against the Stampeders as they march off yards.
3: Mark, that's not good. And going into this game, the Stamps are worse than the CFL at penalties.
7: We have a misconduct penalty. The Calgary number 42 will go back 15 yards from the end of the play. It's going to be first down for Calgary. Well,
5: that's Micah Tice.
3: Out of all the people I would expect get one, it would be Micah Tice. But let's hope it doesn't unravel here and the Stampeders start just getting frustrated and taking cheap shots and getting more penalties. They got 8 penalties now in this game. They average 9, so they're not doing very good in the penalty category.
5: Back to the 17-yard line. Vernon Adams at the controls all the way for the Stampeders. He fakes to the line. Looks left. Now he's in the grasp of throwing down. Busting through, Gavin Meyer for Edmonton. Their interior tackle for the sack.
3: Yeah, he just went up the middle, little twist. That means you twist around as a defensive lineman. Had two guys there to block him, and they both kind of just stopped their feet and pushed him, and it was right to the quarterback.
5: Well, back to the 9 now, second at 18. Oh, my goodness. Peter's in quite a hole here with 11 minutes remaining in the third quarter. Moose Alford goes left, solo receiver to that side. Snap back to Adams, and as he takes the snap, it's whistled down. And play stops.
3: I don't think they got the playoff in time, so not the way
7: time the count violation. Calgary number 3. We'll go back half the distance. It's still going to be second down.
3: Offensively, you come out and you don't get good blocking. Defensively, you just didn't make the play. You're down on your 4-yard line, down 26-10, not looking good.
5: Second and 23 for the Stampeders. They're backed up to their 4. Adams lines up in the end zone, in the gun. Now he's checking off at the line. New play coming in. He backs up. Clock is at 2. He takes the snap back. Scrambling right in the pocket. Now he comes right, comes to the line of scrimmage, turns and just throws it away downfield. Nobody open.
3: Yeah, nobody open. And Vernon's got to start, I just think, trying to make something happen. Instead of staying in that pocket, deep in the pocket, not even deep in the pocket, and just waiting for his guys to get open, the pocket collapse. And I think you got to roll him out, or Vernon, just take off and, you know, get out of that pocket quicker. You just have to start using your athleticism to make a play and not just rely on a play as it's drawn up on the chalkboard. No.
5: Foul is the returner standing at the midfield marker. Pass it on to punt. Ball is kicked away and flutters to the far side of the field. Running up to catch Powell at the Calgary 47. Goes straight ahead to about the 40-yard line and is pushed back. So we'll see where they spot his forward progress, Anton Hay, on the tackle. We go to timeout here in Edmonton. More football to follow. This is the third quarter of Stampeder football. The score, Edmonton 26, Calgary 10. Got HD Radio. 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
5: The Edmonton Elks holding a lead of 26-10 on the Stampeders. 10 minutes and 6 seconds remain, and Edmonton will scrimmage at the Calgary 41. And, Greg, the defense needs to make a big play here, a statement of some kind, or this one might start to get away on them.
3: Yeah, could they, if the Elks score here, this could be the turning point in the game, so... Big three plays coming up right now.
5: Elks have a tight end right now. Mathis shifting to the left. Here's the give to Powell. Runs up the middle. There's a huge hole to the linebacker level, to the secondary level, down to the 20-yard line. Finally tackled by Green, but a massive pickup exploding up the middle. And just as we said, the Stampede stop. Well, the Edmonton advances.
3: Yeah, and that O-line just... did some good getting up to that second level, just getting their big bodies in front of our linebackers, and then Powell, that quick feet. That's a quick hitter. I think that's the type of play, if you're the Elks, you want to run, let them get that speed going straight up the field. Good blocking.
5: Edmonton out of the 19-yard line of the Stampeders. We're in the third quarter. Stampeders crowd that line of scrimmage. If they'll go again on the ground to Powell, this time very little room. Moulton is there. Grant to push him back. Maybe a 2-yard gain at most.
3: Powell, you know, he's amazes me, Mark. He's 175 pounds, but he plays like he's a 200-pounder. Guys hit him, and he's the one sometimes delivering the hit, and he's got a great little spinner. He spins around from his shoulders because Rankin's out of the game, so Powell's playing the entire game right now.
5: Edmonton second and 9 at the Stampeder 18-yard line. Three receivers going left. Outside blitz coming by the Stampeders. Fajardo running for his life. Back at the 30. Advances to the 20. Weaves his way 20. To the 15. Tackled at the 13 by Flo Armalat. But he had 6 yards, Greg, that he had no business getting. And the Elks are third and about 2.
3: Well, yeah, they had him 10 yards in the backfield, and he almost got the first down. Good thing, I think that was Flo Armalat that tracked him down. But, Mark, the guy just... I think he's the most underrated guy in the CFL right now. People just don't think he's as good as this guy or that guy. All he does is go out and win football games.
5: Elks are going. It is 3rd and 4. This is not easy.
3: I think they're going to try and maybe pop him offside.
5: That's probably what they're going to do, yeah.
3: No, they're going for it.
5: All right, Fajardo. Now he leans in. Now he backs off. Might be trying to lure the Stamps into a offside. He does not. So it's a time count violation.
7: Number 7.
5: They will back up 5 yards, and instead of a 21-yard field goal, they'll try a 26-yard.
3: Well, that should be automatic. So Stampeder's time is now the thing they got to do. That offense just has to get going. And sure, they don't have Dietrich Mills in, but the Elks don't have their starting running back in either.
5: By the way, welcome back to Stampeder football on QR Calgary. After every home game, be sure to get close to the team at Stamps House. The field goal is kicked. There's entertainment, live music, and your favorite Stamps after every home game, like September the 19th against the Ottawa Red Blacks. So another field goal by Blanchard, his 3rd of the game. Yeah, reminder, we'll be in the dressing room. Then we're back home on Indigenous Day at McMahon Stadium. Pre-game show 3:30 next week. Kickoff is at 5. And the Stamps are in a hole now, Greg. They've got 16 points to make up, which basically is 3 scores, unless you throw in a couple of two-point converts there. So,
3: well, they got to get this offense going, Mark. They're getting a first down, then punting, but they got to start driving it right down the field.
5: Stampeders, I think that's 10 first downs they have in this game. At the 40-yard line, 2-back set for Vernon Adams. He takes the ball, draw, Choquette runs left, 40, 45, and the 50, across midfield, gets to the Edmonton 50-yard line. huge gain. He took advantage, and the Stampeders on the move.
3: Well, that draw play has been one of the better plays for the Stampeders. Great block by one of our, I think that was Vaughn, our backup quarterback, okay. And he made a super block. But every time we've run that draw play, whether it's been Choquette, whether it's been Dietrich Mills, it's got a lot of good yardage.
5: Out of the 51 of Edmonton, here come the Stampeders. Vaughn in the game. He lines up as a blocking tight end to the left. Choquette is in the backfield. Long count. Choquette gets the call again. He cuts up the middle. This time, middle linebacker Anderson is waiting and pushes him back, tackling him for maybe a three-yard gain.
3: Anderson, now he's a good football player, Mark. The 5'11", he's 230 pounds. Last game at Labor Day, he had 12 defensive tackles. That's a lot of tackles in one game, and picked up his fourth one this game on that tackle.
5: Second down and nine, Stampeders at the 49-yard line. Stampeders down by 16. McAllister comes in the game in the backfield. Remember, Dietrich Mills is out. Phil Plott of the slot right. Barnes outside him to this side. Now extend the linebacker. Deep drop for Adam. Dancing in the pocket. He steps up, and he will run. 50, 45, Edmonton 40, and he's upended at about the 38-yard line by the halfback for the Edmonton Elks coming to knock him down, Reed. But that is a first down, and he took off.
3: I think he's got to take off more, Mark. He's now got to just say, okay, I'm not going to just launch it down the field like he had and got two picks. I'm going to take off and run. He's got the good... You got to make something happen out of nothing. That's what the good quarterbacks in this league do.
5: There is an injured Elk down on a knee. The 35 can't make out his identity just yet. It was 7-3 Stampeders after one. 19-10 Edmonton at the half.
3: Well, the Stamps get a touchdown here, and it gives them some hope. And they can get right back in it. But I don't think they can go for three. It's important they get a touchdown out of this drive.
5: Again, not sure who the injured Elk is.
3: Something with his left wrist, but had quite a bit of injuries this game.
5: Actually have, and high-profile ones.
3: Yeah, lots of injuries, and lots of, as you said, we've lost, what is it, three players so far this game? The Elks have lost two.
5: The injured Elk is running off. Well, actually, really, is Anderson, the linebacker, so I think he got his wrist jammed.
3: Not much of a wind. The wind is weather has not been a factor in all this football game.
5: Stampeders, do you set it down after that Vernon Adams scramble? They're at the 39-yard line. Phil Todd motions into the backfield. Lines up to the quarterback's left. Direct snap to Phil Todd. He turns, flea flicker, back to Adams on the other side. Catches at the 35. Down to the 32, and the fly flies. I think it was a late hit.
3: Yep.
5: So, Greg, a razzle-dazzle play, picks up about seven, but also a penalty.
3: Yeah, well, he went with his head, and you got to call that. If you're going in at the head, hit his head a little bit. So, yeah, that's going to be, that should be 15 big yards.
5: Bit of a flea flicker. Yeah, well, they had Philpott taking the ball running right, then stopped and pitched back across the field.
3: Well, it was
5: where Adams was.
3: Direct snap to him. Philpott made a pretty good throw because Vernon Adams wasn't wide open. He had to throw it over a guy. Definitely a penalty. I just saw the replay. Definitely a penalty.
5: And it was head contact again, Greg. And I don't say it was intentional, but, you know, yeah, just
3: can't. Well, he went in and he led with his head. You can't do that. And even if you kind of put your arms up after and say, oh, I'm not going to get it. But
12: we're not going to have a penalty.
3: Oh, come on, referee.
12: For contact to the head. He was not contacted in the head. It's going to be second down.
3: Yeah, he led with his head. Well, the Elks played that very well, but that's what you do when you're down and you're a little bit desperate, Mark. You got to pull out some trick plays. That's what the Stamps did there. I don't agree with the call.
5: Second down and five. Here we go, the Stampeders. Edmonton 30, 28-yard line. Adams takes the ball, dumps it right out of the backfield, but as he set up to find Reggie Begelton, Jackson, the linebacker, smacks it down.
3: He was wide open too, Mark. If he would have got that, they've run that play, bring two guys across, and he just reads who he wants to throw it to. He's got two guys, one more further out in the flat is the way I'll put it, and one really close, and he tried to throw that again to Reggie and just couldn't get around the guy. That one hurt. You needed that one, but should come up with 3 points out of this one.
5: Yep. 29-10, Edmonton has the lead. Stampeders looking for a field goal here on 41. The snap, it's down, it's kicked, it's going. And that one splits the uprights. Randy Paredes, 2 of 2 in field goals today. You're listening to live third quarter football action on QR Calgary, 770 CHQR. The score, Edmonton 29 and Calgary 13.
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5: Ready to kick the second field goal of the night, but Edmonton still maintains that 29-13 lead with 4 minutes and 23 seconds remaining. Greg, they're kind of at the stage right now. The Stamps are. They need a big play, defense to pick off or create some havoc.
3: Yeah, the defense really has not been able to stop the Elks offense. Cody Fajardo has been doing what Cody Fajardo does, and that's just come up with the big plays, scramble around, and already got 29 points on the board.
5: LaBrosse remains out of the game. Adrian Green is taking that corner spot. One back set. They fake to the line. Fajardo is back. Nobody open, so he just heaves it to the Stampeder bench.
3: Yeah, that was good coverage. They've been running that read pass option, and Cody Fajardo's been doing a great job. He's got three reads, Mark. He can hand the ball off. He can throw it to the first guy in the flat. He can throw it to a guy coming across the formation. Really four. He can throw it to a guy doing a comeback. And they've run that play, and it's really been successful. This time, Stampeder's had it all covered.
5: At the 40, second down and 10 for the Edmonton Elks. They have that big lead. They fan out of the huddle. Five receiver set. Now Robustelli motions towards the line. Fajardo takes the snap. He is back. Looks right. Now scrambles left. He maintains his balance as he comes upfield. 40-45 at the 50, but behind the play, a flag was thrown. Let's see what the call is.
3: I think that's going to be holding, Mark, and good pressure by the defense. And Cody Fajardo, he loves to sit in that pocket. And then if you can visualize this.
7: You have holding, Edmonton number 53. We'll go back 10 yards. We'll replay.
3: Just as the guy's rushing towards Cody, he does a little spin move, and he always goes out to his left side. He's very good at it, and that's what he did that time. He kind of just waits. And he can get outside any defensive lineman because with his speed, he's got a lot of foot speed. He did it that time, but a little bit of hold.
5: Your Alberta Ford dealer, Stampeder football on your Stampeder radio station, QR Calgary. On the 30-yard line, second down and 20 yards to go. Julian Grant coming left, loose coverage on the corner. Snap back to Julian Grant. He catches 30, 35 up near the 40-yard line, put down by Green. Back to the original line of scrimmage and maybe a couple more. So it'll be 3rd and 8, Edmonton.
3: Well, defense got him 2 and out. They're still hustling, running to the football, Mark, and tackling a lot better than they did last game. And you got a gang tackle. I haven't seen too many missed tackles.
5: Well, Tyreek McAllister has been fabulous on return. See if he can bust one in this situation all year. He's been really effective. Longest punt return. 90 yards for a touchdown. Needs one of those. Julian's punt. Towering kick. Good hang time. Caught inside the 20 by McAllister. Runs left, runs right, runs left. There's no room as he comes near side, and the Elks are all over.
3: Yeah. Well, with that hang time, that gives all your guys a chance to get down the field. Yep. We're going to go to a timeout.
5: Exactly what they did. All right. It's the Edmonton Elks 29, the Stampeders 13. We're back in a minute with more third quarter football action on Stampeder Football. This is QR Calgary.
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5: Your Stampeders are down 29-13. They need to get something going right about now with 2 minutes and 32 seconds to play in our third quarter here at a boisterous Commonwealth Stadium in Edmonton.
3: Yeah, they just can sense that they're going to beat the rival, their team, yep, the second time in a row. This game's not over yet, though, and they see what's made of the Stampeders, see if they can muster something up going into this fourth quarter. But they just have to keep playing and digging away at that hole, and they got a chance right here to move the ball down the field. Been doing a little bit better offensively, Mark, and starting with those short passes, the draw play, and have to have a little bit more creative play calling now that you got Dietrich Mills out of the game.
5: Somewhere offensively or defense, they're going to need a real game breaker type play. I don't know.
3: They really haven't had a big play yet. On the other side of the ball, the Elks have had a couple of them, those 50-50 big plays, with two of them have been touchdowns.
5: 23-yard line, Stampeders out. Vaughn in the game, tight end left, Chiquette in the backfield. Adams in his count. Bull blitzes on. Chagat takes the ball, gets to the linebacker level. Then the Elks push him back. Anderson, the middle linebacker there. About a 3-yard gain, maybe, second and 7.
3: Well, the Elks had 3 down linemen, and they blitzed 2 of their linebackers, and so they're canceling every hole, and it's pretty tough to run a run play. Only got 2 yards on that. Elks really disguise well what they're going to do. They put everybody on the line, drop guys. They've been doing it again this game.
5: Stampeders, second down. This is a big play here. Second down and 8 at the 25-yard line. Alford motions to the far side. Three-man pressure by the Elks. Added to the pocket. Dancing, scrambling. He's in the grasp, and down he goes. Sacked at about the 18-yard line after the play. Flag fly. Regardless, a sack on Vernon Adams.
3: Well, I don't understand why Vernon's trying to become a pocket quarterback, and he's got to get out of that pocket a lot earlier than that. He's just standing there, wait. Eventually, the pocket's going to collapse. He's got that great athletic talent to run. I wish he'd run a little bit more. I don't know
5: Smith
3: what the
5: bust through for the sack, but I don't know what else is going on.
3: Yeah, I don't know either. The Elks only really rushed 3.
5: But all of Stamp's offense is staying on the field, so maybe
7: we have a misconduct foul against Calgary number 67. We'll go back 15 yards from the end of the play.
3: Zach
7: it's be
3: Williams.
7: Third down.
3: Gain of frustration and a gain something you don't need, but Elks are going to get. Elks have had excellent field position this game. The Stampeders have had terrible field position. This is about the 4th time we've had our punter, Mark Bassett, punting from around one time in the end zone, but not what you want.
5: Nope, he'll be punting from 10 yards deep in the end zone. 2 returners back for Edmonton, standing just on the Calgary side of midfield. The ball is kicked, it's blocked, it's in the end zone. Elks fall on it, touchdown Edmonton!
3: Well, he just shot right through the middle. I don't know who that was.
5: Silas Hubert at defensive end.
3: Nobody blocked him, and That one really, really hurts. That could be the turning point in the game, Mark.
5: So Vassett went to kick. Titus Hubert knocked it down. It bounced into his hands. He fell on the ball.
3: Well, that's where you really need to shore up your blocking. You know that they're going to come, but that's not good. He came right up the middle, and he came a little bit late.
5: 35-13 pending the extra point, and it is kicked through.
3: Well, it all started with another, I call them dumb penalties that hurt you, Mark. You put yourself in a hole. Next thing you know, you're kicking away deep. But
5: well, the Stamps are in a massive hole right now, down 36-13. Block punt as a Hubert, a backup defensive lineman.
3: Well, you kind of know that a team's going to come at you when you're punting in your end zone, because if it is blocked, it's a touchdown. That's usually when they do go for the block. So, and it wasn't like they rushed a lot of guys. He kind of just went right down the middle, and everybody's looking out. And
5: all right, Edmonton's going to kick it away.
3: See a deflated team out there right now. They're hanging their heads.
5: Yeah, it would not be a fun place to be on the Stampeders bench on the far side. Edmonton, 13 points off of turnovers. That's been their modus operandi all year.
3: Yeah, 13 points off of turnovers. And they also, Calgary's been hurting himself with all those penalties. They now got, I think, 11 penalties, which is just way too many.
5: Ball is going to be kicked off in the direction of the Stampeders. It'll be returned inside the 20. McAllister up to the 30 at the 35. Tackle roughly the 37-yard line.
3: Well, you can kind of just see the...
5: And we have a quarterback switch, Greg. Josh Love is coming in. I mentioned to you during the break that he was throwing hard. I didn't think he was playing catch. So Vernon Adams is out of the ball game, and Love is going to try and get some work to get this offense going.
3: Yeah, this offense just has not been able to get going, and Love will be a totally different type. But
5: yeah,
3: he was sitting in the pocket and just trying to... He wasn't getting out of the pocket quick enough. So with Josh Love, it'll be different. We'll see if he can maybe spark something.
5: 33 seconds to play in this quarter. Love is in the game. He did have the one start, but Greg, he was throwing on the sideline. And I said, I wonder if Vernon has one more series, and let's see what happens. Well, Love gets the chance now. And they try the receiver sweep. Running left to right is Philpott. Line of scrimmage, 40 up to the 45. Tackled in the open field. It's a fumble. Jackson has the ball for Edmonton, but we'll see if they rule him down, Philpott, or is that a fumble?
3: Well, the ball was ripped out before he got down, and it was a definite fumble. And the old saying, the wheels are falling off, are really happening right now at the Stampeders.
5: Another turnover, another fumble recovery by Edmonton.
3: The Elks just know how to turn the ball over when it comes to fumbles. They not only lead the league in number of turnovers with 35 going in this game, but nobody has more than them by causing fumbles. They rip the ball, they pop it out, they do whatever they can. They're a team that I think maybe works on it, but they cause more fumbles than anybody.
5: At the 46-yard line, that's where Edmonton will take over Calgary's 46. After the fumble, that's where they rule the ball came out and Edmonton picked it up. Fajardo is the quarterback. Powell is the setback. There's a handoff to Powell. Big hole left side. 40 at the 35. Tripp maintains his balance. 30 down to the 20-yard line. Or Aniello Becci tackles him to end the quarter. Terrific run, Greg. He was hit, but maintained his balance.
3: Well, just a quick hitter. And if you're... We're going to go to a timeout, Mark. Or
5: that quarter is over. The Edmonton Elks, 36. The Calgary Stampeders, 13. In 2 minutes, we're into fourth quarter play-by-play action. 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
5: Here we go, live from the South Point Toyota Billy Powers broadcast booth in Edmonton. This is fourth quarter action. Greg, we've got to catch up on the numbers through three quarters, which are starting to tilt in the green and gold's favor.
6: Yeah, they are. First downs, Calgary 12, Elks 15. Total offense, 199 for the Stamps, 285 for the Elks. Rushing, Stampeders only 70 yards, Elks 84. Passing, 155 for the Stampeders, 214 for the Elks. And here's a big one, Mark. I'm looking for the penalties right now. And penalties, Stamps have 10 penalties. Most teams don't get 10 penalties in a game, and we already have 10 of them.
5: Yep.
6: And turnovers is another big one. Four for the Elks, and none for the Elks have had none, I should say, and Stamps have had four.
5: Scrimmaging on the 21-yard line, the Edmonton Elks with the ball. Blitz is coming. Handoff inside to Powell. And the hash marks get down about the 17, maybe the 16. It'll be second and five.
6: Yeah, this crowd's all happy and wound up, and they haven't had something like this in about 4 to 5 years, and they just love it happening on Calgary, but
5: ...36-13 Edmonton. Their second down, 7 yards to go. They spotted at the 18, Keon Julian Grant. Right of a three-pack to the wide right side. Savas outside him. Rogero, take the ball, play fake. Throwing right out of the backfield, caught at the 10, break the tackle at the 5, leads into the end zone. Touchdown, Edmonton.
6: Again, the Elks got a wide receiver on a linebacker with Moncrief, and now the Stampeders are starting to fall apart, and they're starting to miss tackles. It's coming unwound now, 42 points. Elks now outscoring them in the last, 4 minutes, Mark, 21-3.
5: Cephas caught the ball and dove into the end zone. And it's getting ugly. It's 42-13 Edmonton right now. The extra point will be tried. It's down. It is kicked. And it is good. Hey, listen, when any game is done, no need to rush off. Be part of the team at Stamps House. Players, music, Stamp fans, and so much more. Stamps House after every home game. The next one is September the 19th. Against the Ottawa Redblacks.
6: Yeah, this is the second game in a row where the Elks have just dominated in the second half. We come out and got 3 points, but right away the Elks coming out in the second half. Turnovers, outplaying, and Stampeder's got to make this now so it doesn't look it's totally embarrassing, but 43-13, they're almost out of this game.
5: Yes, it is very one-sided. 7-3 Stamps after one. 19-10 Edmonton at the half. 36-13 Edmonton after three.
3: Wow, they got that confidence. They got that swagger. They just can feel like they can get something done on every play. And you look at the other side, and it's almost the opposite feeling. Talking in the pregame about what was the key to the game, and one was just the psyche of the team. And right now, the Elks are winning in that category.
5: Yep. Kickoff by the Edmonton Elks. Backtracking is McAllister. Catch inside the 10. He gets ahead. 15 at the 20. Stops his feet, and the Elks swarm to bring him down.
3: Well, you can really judge a team's attitude and what by how they play special teams. And you can just see now we got the flags going left and right after the play, and somebody punched somebody and starting to happen. But right now our special teams even seem dead. They're that time McAllister had no place to run the football.
5: Edmonton on top, 43-13.
7: We have a misconduct foul against Edmonton, number 38. We'll go up 10 yards from the end of the play. It's going to be first down for Calgary.
5: Well, we're at the 32. That's where the Stampeders are going to start out. Barnes on the line of scrimmage. Love is in the game at quarterback. We get this quarter to work. He's back, throws downfield. Caught by Barnes. He gets up about the 36. Make that a 4 or 5 yard gain before he's chopped out.
3: Well, what Josh will do, Josh Love, he'll do a lot of quick throws, and he's good at it. At the time, Barnes haven't got too many catches this game. I don't know what that is. I'll have to look it up, but haven't really thrown to him. Made a good behind himself catch.
5: Second down, 6 at the 36-yard line. Ludovic Choquette is in the backfield for quarterback Josh Love.
3: They're coming.
5: Olbrich is coming. He's back, pitches across the middle. That's almost intercepted. Trying to find across the middle Reggie Begelton, but almost intercepted by Garns, the safety. It's incomplete.
3: Well, they brought everybody that time. Safety just read, stood up in there. They blitzed all the linebackers and kept the safety, and he just stood in the middle, and knowing that Stampeders might try and just throw it right over the middle, and he was right there to make the 10. Not good. Two and out.
5: Yep. Rob Stelly with a touchdown this quarter. And that's why Edmonton leads 43-13.
3: You know, they're just making good plays, the Elks. That was a very good defensive play when I watched that in the replay.
5: As he kicks this high, Bell catches at the 20, ahead at the 25, up to the 30, trying to break a tackle. George Edoko leading the way at about the 31-yard line as we go to break. That's a great day to watch Canadian Football League action, 4 games in total. The score here, though, is the Edmonton Elks 43 and the Calgary Stampeders 13. 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
5: Edmonton 43, the Stamps 13, 12-13 remaining in the fourth. Edmonton will scrimmage at the 30-yard line. 19-10 Edmonton at the half. It's been all Edmonton in this half. The Elks. You know, the main is Cody Fajardo still in the game?
3: Yep,
5: he is. He looks over that Calgary defense. And they give his pal big hole left side. Gets to the linebacker level. Finally tackled by corner Anton Hay. But as he accepted the ball, a flag was thrown.
3: Yeah, and again,
7: procedure,
3: just impressed.
7: Edmonton had no end on their left side.
3: That's the second
7: we'll
3: time they've done
7: yards.
3: That.
7: We will replay first down.
3: But again, just 175-pound running back who runs over linebackers. And when he's hit his first time, first contact, he never goes down. It's kind of a rarity to see a back like that.
5: I am surprised that Cody Fajardo remains in the game, but Mark Killam.
3: I'm not Mark. I just think Mark Killam wants to run up the as much as he can. Yeah.
5: Well, yeah, I'm sure it's tempting. On the 25-yard line, Edmonton first down and 15 yards to go. Powell is in the backfield. And Powell gets the call, runs right up the middle, blasts to the 35, to the 40. That's where he tackled and has a first down. He just shot through the hole before picking up first down yardage.
3: Well, the guy's very quick, reads well, sees the hole, gets through it. You know, he lit it up in the preseason, but he wasn't going to take Rankin or Leak, the returner, and kind of got his chance because of injuries, making the best of it. And right now, he's had a great two games. But that was really good blocking up front as well. You got to credit that big old line of the Elks.
5: Make sure you join Jock and Greg after the game for the fifth quarter call-in show. That will be entertaining as Markel Lee is slow to get up, walking off to the east side. You know, Greg, I don't know where the Stamps go from here. Clearly, they've dug themselves a big hole, not only in this game, but in the season. I guess just pick it up and get ready for Ottawa next week.
3: That's
5: but
3: all
5: this
3: you can
5: is
3: do.
5: Tough.
3: Yeah, this is tough. You're a pro. You got to go out and you got to play, but you're also played to win. That's the way the pros is, but they're not winning right now. And I don't know, Dave Dickinson's got some... He's really got difficult things to do. Do you just start playing the younger guys? I don't know.
5: Powell in the backfield, first down and 10 at the 40-yard line. Blitz is coming. Powell gets the ball, dances at the line of scrimmage, and pushes forward for about 3 or 4 yards. Cornelson, the newcomer, helping up the tackle along with Micah Tights. Gain of about 3, 2nd and 7.
3: They're just trying to pound the ball at the Stampeders right now and eat that clock up.
5: I know it might be tempting for the Elks to try and run it up. And now Fajardo is out of the game.
3: Yeah, he's out of the game. They're...
5: Okay. Taylor Powell is in, free agent signing. From Hamilton. Powell calls out signals. Powell to the air. Throw across the middle, off his feet, makes the catch up at the midfield marker. And is pulled down right in the middle of a whole bunch of Stampeders.
3: Well, if you're going to rush 4 and then have your linebackers kind of hang around the line of scrimmage, that opens the middle. You haven't got linebackers that are dropping deep and getting in that area where he wanted to throw the ball. It's pretty tough for the DBs to cover that right over the middle, about 15-yard area.
5: Stampeders now freely substituting personnel. Micah Tights in. That's that Anton Hay been in the lineup. Yeah, he comes onto the field. Guy's getting some extra time. Powell leading the charge. Powell keeps it on the ground. Running left outside, trying to get moving. Tackled inside the 50-yard line, but finally knocked down on the play is Powell. Powell handing off to Powell.
3: Yeah,
5: second
3: we got
5: down at about 6 Edmonton.
3: Yeah, Stampeder defense, as you said, they're just putting in there, kind of clearing the bench as well. 9 minutes left with down 43-13.
5: At the 48-yard line, Edmonton now sending in Mathis as a receiver, kind of clearing their bench too. Powell calls out signals, 8:54 remaining, he'll go to the air. Short drop, throws a look in, that ball is caught, making the grab is Robustelli. Tackled inside the 40, down to a look, make it the 38-yard line. But it is an Edmonton first down.
3: Well, I see that, it's just man or zone coverage and just throwing it right in the zone. Tell you what, the Edmonton Elks quarterback coming in and really throwing darts right now, doing a good job.
5: 38-yard line is where Edmonton is in Calgary territory. Again, the clock, 8:18, 8:17. Powell taking over for Fajardo. We'll go to the ground to the other Powell. He runs right. This time the Stampeders are there, although he drives for a couple extra yards. Should have about five or six before the Stampeders stop him.
3: Well, now we got another penalty. I don't know who that's going to be, but lots of agitation. But the Stampeders generally this game have not got those after-the-whistle flags. It's been the Elks as much as them, or even more, but I don't know where this one's going.
5: .758 remaining.
3: Well, the Elks got a decision now. They've got Powell, who is hot, does well.
7: We have offsetting misconduct penalties against Edmonton 53 and against Calgary 90. It's second down.
3: Miles Brown, big guy up middle.
5: Well, Stampeders will make the trip back to Calgary. I know that will be a very silent trip tonight.
3: Yeah, you don't want that one.
5: 32-yard line. Powell with Powell in the backfield for Edmonton. Second down, Elks. 5 yards to go at the 33-yard line. Robustelli in motion to the line. Powell will get the ball. Dances in the hole. Looks for some yards. Gets up to the 20. Gets up to that 15. That's where he tackled. Nice inside running before he's finally tackled.
3: Mark, you got to credit the O-line, though. They're pushing our guys. They're bigger than the D-linemen. So they're getting up, and we can't chicken fight, as they call it, with a big offensive lineman. You got to either push them, use your athleticism, but we're just standing there, and there's some holes being open right now with that big O-line.
5: Anton Hay on the tackle. The Elks are driving for more. First down at the Stampeders' 17-yard line, 7:02 remaining. Mathis flanking right. Going to go on the ground. Little Powell again. He moves right, but this time he's tripped up. Kari Mann's got a handout and lost his balance, so it's going to be second down. And let's make it 7 yards to go. And we have an injured Elk on the field.
3: Yeah, this is where you don't want to see injuries right now. I think that's Powell, Mark. The little guy, he has had a workload. He might just be gassed.
5: Exhausted,
3: because
5: I'm thinking, yeah.
3: Yeah, but he's down on the field and doesn't look like he's holding anything, but doing the punt returns, doing the kickoff returns, and now running the football because they got no one else to run the football. They got one running back left. All the rest are wide receivers.
5: Well, they might put that big Griffiths in.
3: Yeah, and he really isn't going to scare you too much with his speed, but he's about all they got left. They don't really have a true tailback left for the game.
5: No.
3: And this is going to happen. I don't know where. Are we going to go to timeout? I guess
5: no,
3: not, Mark. But
5: get him out.
3: You can't have Powell do all your kickoff return, all your punt returns, and be your number one back. It's just too much. This is what's going to happen. He's going to get gassed and not be able to do anything.
5: Yeah, they got. I mean, this is. I'm sure it's doing Mark Killam and a lot of people some good to hand it to the Stampeders, but they got to, you know, continue the rest of the season too. And
3: yeah,
5: you know, with this win, they clinch a playoff spot. So that's something they haven't done here in a few years.
3: You might want to just, instead of trying to run the ball just to eat up the clock, you might want to just do quick passes, because you really, as I said, you got now. Who do you put in a tailback? They have no real pure tailback. They got a big, huge, 250-pound fullback. Guess you could try and run him up the middle, but I think Powell right now is the find of the CFL. As I said, he got his starts, or he got his play by injuries that happen. That's what happens when injuries happen. You get a star like this that rises to the occasion, and right now he's a big talk in the CFL.
5: Yep. Well, I guess they did take a time out there, but anyway, on the 15-yard line is where Edmonton is. It's 43-13.
3: Well, the Elks are looking hot right now. They got a quarterback that is just making plays, throwing the ball very well. They got a good defense, disguising things. They're up there as one of the top teams, if not the top team. I don't know. What do you think, Mark?
5: Them and Montreal.
3: Definitely, but.
5: It's at the 15 as we're about to resume play. 6:43 remaining. The Edmonton Elks pushing for 50. 5-0.

0: Mathis with the reception. His first as a pro. He's kind of a tight end.
1: Well, he's not going to kill you again in the speed, but he made two defensive backs look bad because we had sloppy tackling.
2: After the touchdown, we have an objectionable conduct. Edmonton number 3 coming off the bench without his helmet to celebrate. Will apply a 10-yard penalty on the ensuing kickoff.
1: It's not been Calgary that has got the after the whistle penalties, but Edmonton's playing with a lot of swagger right now.
0: So these fans who have seen some pretty rough football through the years, last few years.
1: Yeah. Well, they're starting to head to the exit with 6:14 left. At least some of them.
0: Sure.
1: Smiles on their face.
0: You bet. Extra point is up. Extra point is kicked. And it is good. Edmonton has hit 50. Edmonton 50, the Stampeders 13. You're listening to fourth quarter Stampeder football action. This is Stampeder football on QR Calgary.
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0: With 6:05 remaining, the Edmonton Elks are taking it to the Calgary Stampeders. It is 55-0-13.
1: Yeah, it's just not good for the Stampeders. And this was a game we talked a lot about, how it was a must-win game. It came out, they did okay, and the Elks just caught momentum and came out the second half and just totally took over this football game. Just like they did in the fourth quarter last game.
0: On the 20-yard line, Blanchard kicks it off. Tariq McAllis has been a workhorse, catches inside the 20. Wedge forms, he gets to the 30. Gets it outside, 40, up near the 45-yard line where he's brought down. We have a timeout on the field to score Edmonton 50, Calgary 13. Valentine Volvo and Volvo Cars Royal Oak are proud game day sponsors of Calgary Stampeder football on QR Calgary.
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12: Hi, this is Kyle Deck. The stress and the struggles of farming are probably more than most jobs out there. I'm so passionate about the land and farming that I care to be better.

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1: I think I've grown Cantera now for about 4 years. The company seems to, you know, really care. They're always trying to be better. It actually held up a little bit better than my competitors. So I'm 3/4 of the farm this year in Cantera's seeds. I'm very happy with it.
2: Well, Ludovic Choquette ran the ball during the timeout up to the 35-yard line of Edmonton. And just as the Stampeders came to the ball, they call another timeout. They're spending one.
3: Well, and Choquette, he came down hard on his left right wrist, Mark, and he's out of the game. Another injury. This is the Stampeders have really avoided injuries, big-time ones, but this game has been the worst for the injury tally-up, I guess you could say.
2: At the 35-yard line, Josh Love is leading the way. Edmonton 35. McAllister is the setback. Gets the call on the right side, and he's swallowed up right away. Even a loss of a yard or two.
3: Well, the D-line, they only rushed 3 guys, and they just pushed by our guys. That was just sloppy tackling, or I should say blocking. They didn't even block a guy. He just went right to our running back.
2: Sinus Hubert on the tackle. He's the guy that had the block punt for a touchdown. On the 38-yard line, the Stampeders are 2nd and 13. Snap back to him. Love deals across the middle, and it's too high. Intended for Eric Brooks. He just couldn't pull it in. And Rennie Paredes is on.
3: Yeah, he had a little bit of a screen there, but had some guys out in front, but Josh Love just threw a little bit behind Brooks.
2: 4 minutes and 8 seconds remaining. This will be, 45-yarder for Rennie Paredes?
3: 2 for 2 this game.
2: He is 2 for 2. The snap, it's kicked, it's on its way, and it is good. So Rennie Paredes, 3 of 3.
3: Yeah, and for 40-plus, that's pretty good. Well, it's been our defense that just the second half haven't been able to stop them. I know they're starting to put in their backups, but can't dive at guys' legs. You got to go and move your feet and tackle. But
2: Edmonton has, 31 points this half, much like the game in Calgary.
3: Yep, both games, they've really taken over in the second half.
2: Well, you look over the sidelines. Dave Dickinson with his arms crossed, kind of a forlorn-looking figure right now. He's got to figure out a lot of things. Edmonton from the 40. That's Griffiths with the ball. He runs right, bounces off a tackler, falls down at the 45. 3:23 remaining.
3: Yeah, Griffiths just a big guy, and he's totally opposite of Powell.
2: Yeah, nothing.
3: No, run right at you.
2: Yes.
3: 6'3", 225 pounds, big UBC product.
2: Yeah, Dickinson on the far side. What happens to get things ready for next game as we go to the 3-minute warning? The score, Edmonton 50, 5-0, Calgary 16. This is Stampeder Football on QR Calgary.
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0: This is your home for Stampede football. I'm Deontay Demery, left tackle. Thanks for listening.
2: We're at the three-minute warning. If you just tuned in, it's been all Edmonton in this half. The Elks leading 50-16. 3 minutes remaining. They are second and five at their 45-yard line. It was 7-3 Stamps after one. They scored early on an Eric Brooks touchdown, but everything else has been Rennie Paredes field goals.
3: Yeah, and it's really been... I think Cody Fajardo has just played an excellent game. A game made something out of half, nothing. And we've had too many sacks on Vernon Adams. He's kind of stood in the pocket a little bit too much, I think, Mark. But this team's got some corrections to make, big-time corrections, and we'll see how they respond. But
2: Powell in the game. Big Griffiths to his right because two running backs have been hurt. Fowler's back in his drop, stands, fires to the near side, off his feet, makes the catch to Cephas, then thrown into the Edmonton bench by both ETs. But it is a first down at the Calgary 45.
3: Yeah, they had a good solid pocket, good throw, and Elks just having fun right now, and the Stampeders are not having any fun.
2: No, it's going to be a tough week. Let's not kid anyone. Elks at the 45-yard line of Calgary, 2:55 remaining. Griffith in the backfield. Now they're changing plays. Clock is at 3. You know, Powell's back in the game, so he runs up the middle but gets pretty much nothing.
3: Yeah, he's tired, but the Stampeders expecting that. Good play that time by our linebacker. Scoop in there. And
2: 2 minutes, 50 seconds remaining.
3: Well, both teams are really trying to kill the clock. Even the Stamps have it. They were. Wouldn't be surprised if the Elks just try another
2: run.
3: Yep.
2: Powell now in the backfield. Powell will go to the air. The quarterback throws right. That was tipped at the line of scrimmage and right into the hands of the receiver. When things are going your way, Greg,
3: they're going your way.
2: A good play to tip it at the line of scrimmage. Instead, it ends up in Robustelli's hands.
3: Yeah, they're getting all the breaks, Mark. I don't think it's going to be first down, but
2: third down. They pick up about 3, so Blanchard will try roughly a 46-yard field goal.
3: Well, you look at it, Mark, all these injuries, you might be seeing some guys next game that we haven't seen this year. Who knows? We might even be Deontay McMahon. Haven't seen him all year long, but if we have our running back down.
2: Yeah, lots of questions. Snap to the 45. Ball is kicked by Blanchard, and with room to spare, he splits the upright. So he is 4 of 4. Yeah, there are injuries to deal with. That is a contributing factor, but far from the reason this game has been lost. But it's 53-16 Edmonton.
3: No, the Elks have just won this game. They've really won the battle of both line of scrimmages. And they've caused turnovers. That was a key to the game. We didn't get any after the whistle penalties. We were pretty good with our self-control in that regard, and unlike the previous Labor Day game. However, we had too many other penalties that just cost us. And when it comes to who came in with more hype and who did the best with, getting all cranked up to play a very important football game, Stampeders, they just didn't seem to be there the entire game. I didn't feel that desperation that you need to play with, that you should play with in a football game, especially a game where it's do or die right now.
2: Well, this will certainly help bring more fans into Edmonton's Commonwealth Stadium.
3: Yeah, this is the happiest the Edmonton fans and the Edmonton executive and the Edmonton coaches have been in like 4 years. I see their president down on the sideline and their GM, and they're all laughing and shaking hands and just having a fun time.
2: You can do that when you got a 37-point lead.
3: Yeah, exactly.
2: Ball is kicked off to McAllister. He'll catch inside the 10. Near side, he's at the 25-yard line, reverses, picks up a block. Can he get the edge on the far side? He moves ahead, 40, cuts it outside right at the 50, up near midfield, and runs into the Stampeder bench. But that was a nice return.
3: Well, it was, because he was stopped in his tracks because there really wasn't a lot of blocking. But he stopped pretty quick, and then one of the Elks got a little bit greedy and tried to make the tackle, and that guy was the contain guy. So then McAllister stopped and went to the right. No contain guy, so he got it up to about midfield.
2: 1 minute, 53 seconds remaining. The Calgary Stampeders will limp home. They're down by 37. You heard right. Josh Love at quarterback. Ludovic Choquette is the single back. Choquette gets the call. There's a big hole left side. Gets up to the Edmonton 50. That'll be a 5, maybe 6-yard game.
3: Ludovic Choquette's a good, tough player. 5'9", 210 in his second year out of Long Island. The Canadian Marquee's not great with speed, but every time he gets the ball, he usually does something good with it. He really reads his blocks well.
2: Mm-hmm.
3: I don't think he's not going to overtake Dietrich or anything, but
2: no.
3: Been pretty impressed with him since he became a Stampeder.
2: Second down to 4 at the 50-yard line. More Love. Happy to the 4 receivers out. Love is back, looking left, throwing it out to the near side, and he overthrew Reggie Begelton. It's incomplete.
3: One thing I have been impressed with the Elks this year, I did not think their defense would be this good, Mark, and they just cover very well. I've been very impressed with Sheraton, their defensive coordinator. He really disguises what he's going to do, but they've been very aggressive. It all starts with their front four. They got a good defensive front four.
2: Now they're going to go for it on third down. J.C. Sherritt's coaching career actually began with the Stampeders. 1 year there. Elks show a four-man front. They come with the full blitz on the linebackers. Love is back, throws the long out, caught and then dropped by Phil Pott on the far side. He had it. He juggled it. He looks down at the ground knowing he should have had that. 1:24 remaining.
3: Yeah, he ran a deep out, and that's the second one Phil Pott's dropped this game, so... Very dejected team right now.
2: And, yep, how are they going to get themselves ready to play in a week?
3: Well, you're not out of it yet.
2: Play in a week?
3: That was a well-thrown football. Jalen just dropped that one. But you know what? You just got to keep going until you're not out of it yet. But can they do it? Can they get their head, start holding their head up higher?
2: Out to the 50-yard line. They'll ride Powell. It's Griffiths. He runs left. Gets up to about the 52.
3: Well, I think he just let Griffith, the big guy, run the ball.
2: Second down, and it's making 6 yards to go. Edmonton 53, the Stampeders 16.
3: Mark, you're a big stats guy, and you've got a great memory. And when's the last time 53 points were scored on our team?
2: Yeah, I have to check that. Yeah, I think it was once last year when BC did it.
3: Okay.
2: But by Edmonton, not sure. Edmonton won, BC 52-23 at home. Again, the hand off Griffith out of the backfield. He runs right. He's hit, falls forward. George Adoko on the tackle. You're right, Griffith doesn't have the burst of speed, but just try to pull him down.
3: But he's not going to beat you to the get around the corner. Might break a tackle here or there, but...
2: So it's third down, Edmonton. Now 56 seconds remaining. This crowd has thinned out noticeably.
3: One of the big differences in this team right now is they got a leader in Cody Fajardo who is leading this team, and he's doing it with his play, Mark. He's doing it with his feet, with his arm. He's coming up with big plays when you need it. When you got
8: Edmonton took a timeout.
3: When you got that going for your team and you got a real leader doing that, and it instills confidence when he can pull a rabbit out of his hat with a big play by how he runs. And I've said it now before, but I honestly think he is one of the most underrated players in the CFL.
2: All right, Edmonton's going to punt it away. Jake Julian is on. It's away a knuckleball kick. Bounces Or did he even bounce inbound? No, it didn't. Yeah, it was out of bounds.
3: He did. Jake Julian's a little bit ticky. Lose your focus as a punter.
8: Legal punt out of bounds.
3: Shank when he's taking his helmet off.
8: 10. We'll go up 10 yards from where the ball went out of bounds.
3: You know what?
8: It's going to be first down
3: for Chicago. Lose your focus because you're a little bit too happy and you're celebrating too, a little bit too early, and just didn't drop that one right on his foot, and he just totally shanked it out of bounds. Well, 30 seconds left, Mark. One or two plays. This is over, and it's going to be a long 2.5-3 hour ride back on that bus. I'm glad I'm not on that bus.
2: That's at the 30. Josh Love, the quarterback, took over very late in the third. And he'll give that one to Choquette. He runs left and reverses, and Edmonton is there. Gain of perhaps 5. Well, they get the 3. Second down and 7.
3: Talking about Cody being a big leader on the Elks, we need to have some Stampeder players step forth and be leaders.
2: Yep.
3: Now is a critical time for this team.
2: Love the quarterback. Clock is now at 9. Could be the final play of the game. He will give it to Choquette. The whole right side runs up the hash marks. Gets up to about the 38. Or he's pushed back down. And that'll do it. There's your ball game. The Calgary Stampeders manhandled in Edmonton by a count of 53-16. Their playoff situation is now on life support as they have a real one-sided loss, losing both ends of the doubleheader. The final score, Edmonton 53, Calgary 16. Up next, the Wolf Chevrolet Cadillac Buick GMC postgame show. This is QR Calgary Stampeder football.
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13: Well, this is going to be a fun postgame show, isn't it? In the legendary words of Dr. Seuss, stink, stank, stunk. There is no other way to describe what happened tonight. At Commonwealth Stadium, the Labor Day rematch, the Calgary Stampeders are completely outclassed. 5 turnovers, 11 penalties, 3 sacks allowed, over 420 yards of offense allowed, only 13 first downs for the Calgary Stampeders. The Elks score 6 touchdowns, Calgary only 1. And you take it back to the Labor Day Classic, where the Calgary Stampeders were outscored in the second half, 31-3. That was basically in 1.5 quarters of football. Now 5.5 quarters of football, the Edmonton Elks have outscored the Calgary Stampeders 83-16. This, in fact, is rock bottom for Dave Dickinson and his Calgary Stampeders. Welcome. Welcome to the postgame show. I'm Jock Wilson, live from the Deerfoot Inn and Casino. 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
14: How long do you think that's what they're doing without
15: the season? Oh, man, Jock, I don't know. It's certainly, I don't know if it's rock bottom, but this team's got some serious problems that need corrected right away. This was a humiliating loss. You could tell that a lot of people on the Elks are just reveling in it right now. I don't know. They're trying not to rub it in, but there's a lot of guys over there and the coaching staff, players that are just loving this. It's bad for the Stampeders. We'll see how they respond. I mean, it's never over until it's over. They still have a chance, but we all said this was a must-win game, and they didn't win it.
13: It is so true. And I think there's going to have to be some soul-searching with the Calgary Stampede organization. I really do believe that. We know Dave Dickinson has both titles for this team. We know we're going to hear from Dave Dickinson in just a few minutes. The postgame coach's huddle is brought to you by Hearth and Home Fireplace. But, I don't think I'm talking out of school here. The general manager has to be thinking, you know, is it time to step away as the head coach or replace the head coach? You don't see that happen often with this team mid-season. As a matter of fact, I think the last time was a long time ago when, you know, Coach Q took over. But I tell you what, this team is not responding to what Dave Dickinson is selling right now, Greg.
15: Well, they're not. I don't think you do it now. I don't think you make anything that dramatic until after you're totally out. And you still got a slight chance. You know, you got to have the Alouettes beat BC, and we're probably going to have to win the rest of our football games to, I think, make it to the playoffs. So I don't personally think you make a coaching change now. Football's not like hockey where you maybe have 30 games left and you're playing 80 games. So that's only my personal opinion. I know that in the call-in show, and Jock, I really feel for you and Dave to take that call-in show, and I will not be able to be there. I'll be driving home, but I'll be listening to you guys. But I know a lot of fans are going to totally disagree with Greg Peterson.
13: Yeah, no, and again, I'm not saying it's going to happen because this team does not have a history, you know, of doing that, you know, without a doubt. You know, so back in 1981, Ardell Wiegand was fired after a loss following a 1-11 start. Jack Goda took over. 1985, Steve Barato started, 0-5, you know, and he was replaced. 1987, Bob Vespasiani was replaced after the Calgary Stampeders started 2-6. Larry Koharik took over. So it doesn't happen, you know, very often. But Dave Dickinson is the general manager, and the general manager gets paid to make very, very tough decisions. And right now, I think this is a decision that is certainly facing the general manager, and maybe that softens the blow, you know, if he steps aside and just focuses fully on the head coaching job. But the other thing we know, and I hate to say that because I really like Dave Dickinson as the person. I really
15: All
13: do,
15: right,
13: Greg.
15: Well, yeah.
13: Oh, we're going to go down to the dressing room now?
15: Let's go down to the dressing room. And, Mark, I believe you had the head coach. Go ahead, Mark.
16: Coach, just the message of the team after what turned into a very one-sided game.
17: Yeah, no, they beat us up big time. So, not a lot to say.
16: Yeah. Turnovers? Was that the key?
17: No, they beat us. So one play is not going to say it. We definitely had some plays we want back, but they were the better team.
16: Yeah. Where does the team go from here? That was a tough loss. I mean, you're still in the playoff chase technically, but that was a big blow.
17: Yeah, we do feel a little bit more do or die, but hey, let's do and just try to work. You know, I mean, honestly, it's got to be, it just has to be about work.
16: Yeah. Go over here. Sorry, we're in a bit of a jam here. Injuries. There was a lot of players that did not finish the game, including Diedrich Mills, who did not finish the game, and also Dijon Brissett. What's the update there?
17: We actually had lots of guys hurt and lots of our key players, so we were really on fumes there late. So just try to rally, get as many guys healthy as possible, and be ready to play next week.
16: With offense frustrating, off to a good start, and then again, just kind of spinning the wheels a bit.
17: Frustrating game in general, so yeah, they were the better team. They beat us.
16: Dave, thank you very much.
17: Thank you.
16: Head coach Dave Dickinson joining us. More guests in a moment, guys.
13: 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We'll take a timeout. Greg Peterson has to get on the road tonight, so we're going to try to keep this short on the postgame show. We'll hear from Mark at least one more time from a very dejected Calgary Stampeder dressing room. Stampeders are blown out tonight 53-16 as their record falls to 5-8 on the season, last place in the West. This is Calgary Stampeder football, the home of the Calgary Stampeders, QR Calgary.
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13: One of the few positives of this football game tonight, the return of Reggie Bagleton, team captain, leader, and just all around really, really good guy. Reggie Bagleton was targeted 5 times, had a couple of catches, 25 yards of offense for the Calgary Stampeders. Let's go back to the Calgary Stampeder dressing room at Commonwealth Stadium because Mark Stephen is standing by with number 84.
15: Go ahead, Mark.
16: We do have veteran Reggie Bagleton who is here. And first, Reggie, just yourself getting back on the field. How was it in your first game?
23: It was a blessing to step on the field. Anytime you get that opportunity, I mean, you just have to be grateful for it. It's never promised. And all the work that I put in to get back to this point, I'm happy that I got the opportunity.
16: Yeah, offense started pretty good and then just seemed to stall. Did Edmonton do anything particularly different?
23: I mean, they just kept playing football, and the name of the game is execution, and we didn't do that, and they executed more plays than we did. Simply, they beat us.
16: This team is in a hole right now. I don't need to tell you that. You're sort of the established senior guy around here. What role do you take to try and get things pointed in the right direction?
23: I got to show that no matter what adversity comes our way, that we got to keep going. You don't know what happens. This league is funny like that. So especially a 9-team league, you don't know if anybody else is going to, you know, get off the tracks too. So you just got to keep going and win games. And that's what we're here to play for, is to win games.
16: And I guess that's the message you have to give, is to get out there and just let the chips fall.
23: Yep, that's all you can do.
16: All right. Reggie, thank you very much for stopping by. A tough day all around, and on to the next game.
23: Thank you.
16: Thank you. Reggie Bagleton joining us, guys, a Stampeder veteran, and that's kind of going to end the dressing room story here tonight. As you can appreciate, kind of a quiet, somber place. Stampeders will be busing home back to Calgary, and obviously it's going to be a tough ride, but they get ready for the next game next week. The Ottawa Redblacks in town, pregame show at 3:30, and the kickoff at 5, and that's tonight's story from Edmonton.
13: All right, Mark, thank you very much. That is a tough job in the Calgary Stampeder dressing room, without a doubt. Good to hear from Reggie Bagleton, though, and good to see number 84 back in the lineup for the Calgary Stampeders. You know, Greg, instead of doing the drive of the game for the Alberta Ford dealers, let's call it the road to the playoffs for the Calgary Stampeders. I'm going to do a little bit of a change up here on the post-game show because there still is a road to the playoffs for the Calgary Stampeders. Yes, they're 5-8. Yes, they're in last place in the West. The Calgary Stampeders have five games left. Ottawa next weekend. They go on the road into Ottawa, on the road into Saskatchewan, on the road into Winnipeg, on the road into BC. Hey, if the Calgary Stampeders can win five in a row, they're going to be 10-8. 10-8 will get you a playoff spot in the Canadian Football League. Can the Calgary Stampeders go 10-8? Highly unlikely. Can they win four of their final five and finish 9-9? Will that get you into a playoff spot? Well, then you got to look at the other teams in the race. And I look at the BC Lions. The BC Lions, they host Montreal tonight. Montreal has not won in Vancouver since 2015. But let's say Montreal wins that game. All of a sudden, the BC Lions are 6-7. And the BC Lions have a very difficult schedule to end the season. They have the Saskatchewan Roughriders at home. They've got the Toronto Argonauts in Toronto. They've got an easy one against the Ottawa Redblacks. And then they finish the season against Calgary and the Winnipeg Blue Bombers. So, you know, could the Calgary Stampeders get some help on the out-of-town scoreboard? I guess it is possible. But the bottom line for the Alberta Ford dealers, you can't give up on the season because there still is a road to the playoffs that could be mapped out.
15: Yeah, and that's first off, thank you for not doing the drive of the game. I like the road to the playoffs better, and you did an excellent job, Doc, describing it. I couldn't have done it any better. I just think you capitalized it on right. And you know what? We said this was a must game. Well, the Stampeders now, every single game, their backs are going to be against the wall. I still think they can go 4-5. I really do. I mean, you got Ottawa with two, and you know, you get the Bombers. We always play good in Winnipeg. It seems like we play good games there. And then we got Saskatchewan. We got to pull out another big game. Yeah. This team's not out of it yet, so I think that's an excellent, excellent point.
13: Yeah, and Saskatchewan has, you know, they've got some injuries themselves right now. Saskatchewan, they did not play good. They did not look good in the Banjo Bowl today as they were beaten 19-6. You know, so there are some weaknesses with the defending champions. And hey, it could come down to that final game of the regular season at Calgary against the BC Lions. How exciting would that be for the Calgary Stampeders? So there you go. The road to the playoffs brought to you by your Alberta Ford dealers. More Stampeder football talk coming your way after this short break. The game turning point, our four stars. And then, yes, we will get to the call-in show. That's where you can have your say, 403-974-8255. Calgary Stampeders bombed tonight by the Edmonton Elks, 53-16. This is the home of the Calgary Stampeders. This is QR Calgary.
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13: Welcome back to the postgame show. Jock Wilson here at the Deerfoot Inn and Casino. Dave McIver will have the call-in show for you, the fifth quarter call-in show in a few minutes, 403-974-8255. Let's get back to Commonwealth Stadium. Let's get back to our outstanding color commentator, Greg Peterson. We got a little bit of business to take care of here in the postgame show, Greg, after a disappointing 53-16 loss to the Edmonton Elks. And it's the game turning point. The game turning point is brought to you by Wolf Cadillac, a luxury experience at their new Cadillac location, 756 101st Street Southwest, or online at wolfcalgary.com. So many twists, so many turns in this football game today. Do you have a turning point that stands out for you?
15: Yeah, I do. Like you said, there are many, and I've got like four written down here, but I'm going to go. The score is 29-13. The Stamps are a little bit behind the eight ball, and they come out, and there was a penalty on Zach Williams, and they're punting from in their end zone, and it was a blocked punt. Next, right there, it's 36-13. Well, you're not totally out of it because you got a lot of time left. Then get the offense on the field. We fumble the football. They go down and they score. Next thing you know, we're outscored within a three-minute span at the end of the third quarter and the beginning of the fourth quarter by 21-3. I thought that was the turning point of the game.
13: You're exactly right. The block punt, that's what I had circled too, by Herbert. And, you know, obviously an easy fumble recovery into the end zone. And then, of course, the Philpott fumble. You know, so turnovers. And you go back to your keys to the game. You got to win the battle on turnovers. And that certainly wasn't the case in this football game today. Some costly turnovers for the Calgary Stampeders. And, you know, you really look at the turnover battle. It did tell a story in this game. Five turnovers for the Calgary Stampeders, no turnovers for the Edmonton Elks. Game, set, and match.
15: Yeah, that was one of our keys to the game, and we certainly lost that one. And another key to the game was to limit the amount of penalties. I was not pleasantly surprised, but we did have hardly any, if any, maybe one or two, penalties after the whistle. But we had, how many penalties? Was it 12 this game? I don't know the exact number, but it was way more than we needed to win football games.
13: It was 12 total penalties for Edmonton, 11 for Calgary, but, you know, it was 111 yards lost and just bad penalties at the bad time. And yeah, you know what, the interceptions hurt this team in the first half. Nick Anderson with an interception, and then Terrell Ford with the interception. And on that interception, that was the loss of Dijon Brissett, because he broke his arm on that play. So he is done for the season. At least it certainly looked like it from what we were watching. And you know, injuries are another story that we can save for another day. But there's your turning point for Wolf Cadillac. You know, a couple of turnovers leading to big points, 14 points in about a minute's time, and that really did put this game out of reach for the Calgary Stampeders. Crunch of the Game is brought to you by Mustard Seed. The Calgary Stampeders did have a couple of nice sacks in this game. In the first half, Clarence Hicks certainly played very, very solid, and he had a couple of nice crunches in there. The Crunch of the Game brought to you by the Mustard Seed. Hope lives here. Many people in great need of support, compassion, and assistance in their desire for a better life. Donate today at theseed.ca. We're going to come back. We're going to wrap up the postgame show. We'll take a look at the marquee matchup, and Greg Peterson will have a very difficult job. He has to pick the four stars of this game, and there weren't many stars, if there were any stars at all, for the Calgary Stampeders on QR Calgary.
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13: Clarence Hicks has been a one-man wrecking crew for the Calgary Stampeders this season. He had a very good first half. Two more quarterback sacks. That's important because for every quarterback sack this season, Calgary Stampeders will add, thanks to Alpine Credits, another $100 to the Calgary Children's Foundation. So quarterback sacks worth $100 thanks to Alpine Credits. Two more sacks tonight, another $200 in the overall pot. Welcome back to the Wolf Chevrolet Buick GMC postgame show. I'm Jock Wilson alongside of Dave McIver, who will be taking over the fifth quarter call-in show shortly. But let's go back to Greg Peterson in Edmonton in the Billy Powers broadcast booth. Just to reset your marquee matchup, I thought it was an excellent marquee matchup for Country Hills Toyota. It was the mental game, the mental match in this do-or-die game. I thought the Calgary Stampeders showed pretty good mental fortitude early, but they were a fragile team, Greg Peterson, and I do think the mentality of this football club was very, very fragile by the time they did fall behind in the second half.
15: Yeah, we didn't have that fortitude that we need to stick with it, and we just gave the Elks more swagger and more confidence as the game went on, and that's why the score what it was. So if you look at that matchup, you definitely have to say that the Elks won that one.
13: Yes, without a doubt. The marquee matchup brought to you by Country Hills Toyota, where you get free winter tires always at your Toyota Giant, Country Hills Toyota. So before I let you get back on the road and come back to Calgary, Greg, you got to select the four stars. And believe me, I'm not going to question anything tonight because I think this is a very, very difficult job. Is there an offensive star in your mind?
15: Not really. I'm struggling. So I'm just going to go with Eric Brooks. He had four catches for 37 yards. But you go through the entire offense, you can't pick Vernon Adams. You can't pick, obviously, Dietrich Mills. At one time, I was going to pick Jalen Philpott, but he had two drops that kind of put him out of the category. Really, nobody, you can't pick anybody on the offensive line. So by just elimination, process of elimination, I'm going to go with Eric Brooks. I had to pick somebody, so I went with him.
13: Yeah, no, I think that's fair. And maybe you're saving Ludovic Fitchoquette for your top Canadian because, yeah, you know, he came in relief. Nine carries, 62 yards, so... you know, I'll just jump ahead to the top Canadian then. Let's go with Choquette.
15: Well, you picked it, and I agree with you. And he also had a special teams tackle. And he had a couple of pretty good runs, but good solid. So I definitely picked him as my Canadian of the game.
13: Where are you going on defense?
15: I'm going to have to go with Clarence Hicks. He kept himself, his emotions. He's a very emotional guy. Part of his game is to trash talk and to do that. But he got schooled in that and said not to do it. And he didn't. And he had three defensive tackles. He had two QB sacks. He had lots of rushes. I'm going to have to go with Clarence Hicks. I thought he played a pretty good football game. He was in there all the time. And he, you know, I watched him. He was still kind of yapping back and forth. But he didn't get those bad penalties that he got last game.
13: No one stood out on special teams, in my opinion. Mark Vassette had six kicks, six punts, you know, for an average of 49.7. That's pretty good. Rene Paredes kicked a couple of field goals. Tyreek McAllister, you know, he was okay, not great. We've seen better this year. Special teams tackles, there were some misses out there. Where are you going special teams?
15: I'm going to pick Jason McCougan because he had two special teams tackles, and his job is to snap the football. So you talk about him when he has a bad snap. We didn't talk about him, and you don't expect a guy to snap the ball to get any special teams tackles, and he had two. So, again, by the process of no one else really stood out and did great, I picked Jason.
5: And when I watched that blocked punt that we talked about on the turning point, that's not on Jason. He snaps the ball. It was, it was the guard beside him that basically just let, Herbert go through and just untouched, right directly at the kicker.
15: No, if you're a snapper, your job is to snap the football. It's a tough enough job, so they don't want you to have any other things to worry about. You got to pick this guy. You go snap the ball and you get down the field and make a tackle. That's not good because you're usually the last guy down the field. So that's why I picked him. No, that definitely was not his fault.
5: Well, Greg, I tell you what, it was an emotional, pregame show for us. We talked about, the loss of your brother yesterday that we learned the news. I know you're probably not going to be with us next week because you will be honoring your brother, as the condolences still come in here on QR Calgary. So have a safe drive home. We'll be thinking about you and your family. And as Dave McIver said earlier, hey, if there's anything we can do, you let us know, okay?
15: Thank you very much, Jock. You guys have been great. You've been great to the Peterson family, and that was truly special what you did at the beginning of the game. We do appreciate it. So, yeah, thank you.
5: All right. Safe drive home. Greg Peterson, our outstanding color commentator. He will not be here for the Ottawa game next week. Again, his brother Brent passing away yesterday at the age of 68. That does it for the Wolf Chevrolet Buick GMC postgame show. Dave McIver is going to give away some tickets to the Deerfoot Inn and Casino for that Ottawa game from the Deerfoot Inn and Casino. He'll do that when we come back. But that does it for the Wolf Chevrolet Buick GMC. The Calgary Stampeders fall 53-13. Not a great effort for the Calgary Stampeders in this game. Their record falls to 5-8. All right. We've had our say. Time for you to have your say. We're going to open up the phone lines for the fifth quarter call-in show. Time for you to let her rip, because I'm sure that's what you want to do tonight here on QR Calgary. 403-974-8255. This is the home of the Calgary Stampeders. This is QR Calgary.
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1: Well, Jock Wilson, this should be a fun one because, and I hope everybody knows that I'm saying that very, very sarcastically, because the Calgary Stampeders just got crushed by the Edmonton Elks 53-16. We've had maybe more texts than we've gotten in a post-game sitting than we've had in a long time.
13: Is there a theme on those texts?
1: There is a theme, and I'm sure that will be the same theme to the phone calls if I know the phone calls as I do. If you are trying to get through right now and it's ringing through, all of our lines are full, but one has static. We can't get good reception on that line, so if you can't get through now, feel free to get through after we drop a call, but the phone lines are pretty filled up, and they've been filled up for halfway through our post-game show, so people eager to get their thoughts. We've got a quick order of business to get to, because if you come down to the Deerfoot Inn and Casino where we host the Stamps away games, we do give away a four-pack of tickets. You can put it in the box in the pregame, and our winner this evening, and she's pretty much the only winner of the night. If she's not from Edmonton, I guess you'd say, that would be Sherry Lee. So congratulations, Sherry Lee. Our promotions team will be in touch.
13: That's the Ottawa game next Saturday. It's going to be very interesting to see what kind of turnout the Stampeders get for that game, especially after losing back-to-back games to Edmonton. I noticed that Toronto game earlier today only had about 13,000 people at. I hope there's a good crowd at McMahon Stadium. The Stampeders do not want to become the first team to lose to the Ottawa Red Blacks. They lost earlier today. We call every game a must-win. That's where the Calgary Stampeders are. But you can't lose to the Ottawa Red Blacks. So hopefully that'll be a home win for the Calgary Stampeders. Although McLeod Bethel Thompson, as you mentioned in the pregame show, does have some pretty good success against Calgary.
1: I think he's won three of his last four against the Calgary Stampeders. So that game will go at 5 o'clock, by the way. But let's go to the phone lines and let's welcome in Les. Les, you're first to go here on the Fifth Quarter Call-In Show.
17: A month ago, I called in and said they played disgusting. Jock didn't agree with me. I don't know what's changed. Still getting all the penalties. Not playing with any T and B. No passion. The passion is the fans calling in and complaining.
13: So what would you do now, Les?
17: Well, I think Dave needs to have a good look in the mirror, to be honest.
1: Yep.
17: That's to start. Every player does. I'm not a fan of Vernon Adams Jr., to be honest. Hot and cold. Maybe it's because we've had so many great quarterbacks and so many great teams. But when you're 5-8 and you're hosting the Grey Cup and you know it's the last Grey Cup, wouldn't you want to have some pride in your game?
1: I
17: think it's brutal.
1: Yeah, you would. It's a perfect word to describe it, Les. It's brutal, and there's no doubt about it.
13: It's going to be an interesting week for the Calgary Stampeders. I got to interview Dave Dickinson for Inside Sports on Monday, and the general manager has to take a seriously hard look at the coach, and I know Dave. Dave is a good coach. Dave has won a championship. Dave has won 100 games in the Canadian Football League. But sometimes a change needs to be made. And, if Dave wants to stay on as coach, that's his prerogative. He can stay on as coach, because I don't think this team will make a coaching change, at this point of the season. But it'll be interesting, because Dave is going to have to assess the coach. And is the coach doing a good enough job?
17: Well, when you look at Saskatchewan, an ex-coach of the Stamps, Edmonton, an ex-coach of the Stamps, both that could have proved themselves here time and time again, and they were let go. And next week, what blows me away is when the Stamps say the total attendance. But it's not the total attendance. We all know that. That's total tickets sold. What's the actual attendance of people in the stands?
1: Because it's a question we'll never have the answer to, Les.
17: Well, there was no way there was 26,000 at the Labor Day Classic.
5: It was definitely their best crowd of the season, though.
16: And sure,
5: you know, was there 24? Was there 25? You know what? I don't think we even want to argue that point tonight because, you know, it is what it is. You know, it was a good crowd. It was their best crowd of the season. And unfortunately, the Calgary Stampeders couldn't get it done. So, you know, if you want to talk about attendance, I don't think that's on topic
16: but
5: tonight.
16: But it goes hand in hand, Jock. Really? How are you going to get the fans in the stands?
5: Yeah, well, right. You know, look at the Edmonton Elks. The Edmonton Elks have had very poor crowds year after year after year. And why are they now a hot ticket again? Because they're winning.
16: Because they're winning.
5: I don't disagree with that 100%. So you've got a situation where the Calgary Stampeders have not won a playoff game since 2018. We've talked about that for a long, long time. That's why the general manager has to take a

0: the definition of insanity is doing the same thing over and over again and hoping for a different result. And it starts with Mr. Dickinson. He is the general manager and the coach. He has assembled the talent, and first and foremost, everyone talks about maybe he needs to go as coach. I think the easiest decision right now, and it's an easy one, is him to relieve Bob Slovic of his duties. Our defense is awful. It's predictable. We keep doing the same schemes. And the worst thing we do as a team, and I think you would attest to it tonight, we cannot tackle. How many times did we miss tackles tonight? And Chalk, remember, you always have your turning points and plays in the game. If you remember the Labor Day game, when we were up by 18, there was a play deep in Edmonton's zone where Hicks had a chance to sack Fajardo. He got away and made a completion. It was a second down play. And I know that was a game ago, but that is the microcosm of this team. Defensively, we cannot tackle. We cannot cover. We know we play zone. We're soft. And our weakness on offense, and Dave hasn't adjusted to it, and it's his responsibility as the general manager, our offensive line is terrible at pass blocking. And Vernon Adams goes back into a deep set, and he tries to throw the ball. He's running for his life, and that's the one thing where Vernon, his decision-making isn't great, and he's running for his life. And we got to change what we're doing. And you know what? He made a good point about his coaching. Is he a good coach? Since he's become a full-time general manager over the last few years, I would agree and disagree that his coaching has gotten worse. And you take on the personality of your coach. Tonight we saw the Edmonton Eskimos, a fiery group. What is Mark Killam? A fiery person. And when they had a medium-sized lead like we did last week, he didn't play not to lose. He turned on the gas pedal and the throttle, and we lost by a lot tonight. And that's an example of what we're missing. And you know what? Promote Baron Miles as the defensive coordinator. We need a change. We need to spice things up. And we were all laughing about Ottawa, and we're going to have him twice. We're kind of worried now that we may not win this game next week.
1: Yep. No, you're right, Anthony. I think the number one thing we're seeing on the text line right now is, we thought they were going to beat Ottawa twice. Who says that's guaranteed now? So we appreciate the call, Anthony. We got a full phone board here, but we do appreciate the call.
2: So hypothetical situation, Dave, and because I really think Dave Dickinson will be coaching this club next week when the Ottawa Redblacks are in town. But let's say Dave decides to replace the coach. And that means Dave moves upstairs as the general manager. You've got this management salary management structure in place for coaching operations. You know, the Calgary Stampeders aren't going to bring anybody in from the outside, not with just five games left in the season. So you've got a couple of individuals on your coaching staff that have head coaching experience. Of course, Dave's brother, Craig, who has coached with the Saskatchewan Roughriders, and you've also got Jarius Jackson, your quarterback coach, who did take over in Edmonton when Chris Jones was fired. So, you know, there's a couple of options right there. Or do you just promote Pat Delmonico, who is your offensive coordinator, running back coach, to take over as head coach? If you were Dave Dickinson and you decided to make a move, who would you put in?
1: That is a great question, John. I just don't think you can put Craig in.
2: I agree with that. Absolutely cannot
1: put Craig in. So you're down to two options. It's Pat Delmonico and Jarius Jackson. And maybe it's Jarius Jackson because Pat Delmonico is already the offensive coordinator. He's got lots on his plate. He's going to be calling the plays.
2: Yep.
1: Maybe Jarius can go in there and change the mindset on how they want Vernon Adams to play, because as you heard Craig say, he's playing like a pocket quarterback, and we know Vernon is more successful when he stays in the pocket until that pocket is... The second he feels that pocket is starting to break down, he gets to the outside and he runs and he makes plays with his feet and his arm at the same time. So that would be the direction I would go. I don't think they're going to go that direction, but that would probably be the person that I would select to be the head coach.
2: Yeah, I think I'm on the same page as you.
1: Let's go one more before we take our first break. Let's go to Deborah. Deborah, welcome to the Fifth Quarter Call-In Show.
3: Oh, hi, guys. I was just wondering, the team is definitely broken. They have good players, and I love Dave Dickinson. But I just want to know, in your professional opinion, what is wrong? What's wrong?
2: Wow. I'm not that smart.
3: Yeah, you are. You're smart. Gotta tell me.
1: Deborah, we talked about this week at Stamps practice, a few of the media that were there, and I got asked that question.

0: action. And I just said you could basically pinpoint a moment in every single game. And I know we do the turning point every game, and I said it in the pregame show as well. But you can almost, for most of their losses this year, pinpoint a moment in the game where there was a play that completely flipped the game, and the Stamps have never been able to really come back from that. I think about the Clark Barnes fumble. That wasn't that late in the game, right? In the Labor Day game, they should have been able to regroup and come back with that. And you can think about other plays throughout the year. Obviously, the Eric Brooks one was late in the game against Montreal, and they didn't have enough time after that. But there's moments early in games where it shouldn't break the back of a team, and it seems to break the back of the Calgary Stampeders. And that would be my easy explanation without going too deep into it on what I think is actually wrong, but I think there's just systemic problems, maybe even with just the way things have gone this year.
1: Yeah. Thank you very much.
2: Okay, Deborah. The only thing I would add to that, Dave, is the fact that the Stampeders are a very, very young team. And you know what? It's excuses. Yes, I get it. I don't want to make excuses for the team. This team, after they only won 5 games a couple of years ago, they did make a lot of changes. They blew up the defense. They made a lot of changes with the coaching staff. And, you know, they came back last year, and they surprised a lot of people, and they made the playoffs. They should have won a playoff game. But if you look down the roster, this is still a very, very young team. You know, you got some guys like Zach Williams with 7 years of experience, some guys like Rene Paredes with 15 years of experience, and you got Reggie Bagleton with 9 years of experience, but he only played his first game of the season.
0: Yeah.
2: Other than that, you've got a lot of first-year, second-year, third-year players that really make up the roster. So this team is a young team. This team still has to learn how to win as a team, and that is something that they haven't done yet because they haven't been able to finish games this year. But again, it's an excuse. You know, this 5-8 record is not acceptable.
0: No, and but at the same time, this was a young team last year, and they went 11-7.
2: Right.
0: Right? So there's something that is just not right with the Calgary Stampeders right now. I don't know exactly what it is. I think it's a bunch of different things, and how they fix that is the solution that's going to be up to whoever is going to make any changes throughout the rest of the season or into the offseason.
2: Right now it's the general manager, and that's Dave Dickinson.
0: Absolutely. We'll take our first time out here on the fifth quarter call-in show. Ed, Tom, Dale, still on the line. We will get to you when we get back. More of the fifth quarter call-in show in a moment on your Alberta Ford dealer, Stampeder Football, on QR Calgary.
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2: Montreal just scored a...
0: We're back on the fifth quarter call-in show as you get a live update from Jock Wilson. It was about 5 minutes ago, your whole drive to the playoff segment in the post-game show was pretty much going horribly because the BC Lions went up 17-0 on the Montreal Alouettes. The Montreal Alouettes just scored a touchdown, and basically 2 plays later, they've scored another one. So
2: this is a defensive touchdown.
0: It was a touchdown.
2: It was a sack of Nathan Rourke, picked up the ball and took it to the house. So that's a big play for Montreal. So all of a sudden it's 17-14, so maybe Montreal will do Calgary a little bit of a a favor, Dave. But you just never know, because, as I said, hey, if you get to 10 wins in the season, and the Stamps still can get to 10 wins this season because they got 5 games left. Now, can they get to 10 wins? Highly unlikely the way they've been playing, but it's still possible if you go on a mini heater. So 10 wins, 10-8, you'll get into the playoffs. You might even get into the playoffs at 9-9. So I think 9-9 is a very good opportunity for a crossover, because a lot of teams play each other down the stretcher.
6: It's just your confidence level in that I find is probably not as strong as you'd like it to be.
2: That's the issue, because the way this team has played doesn't give you that confidence. But it's still doable if you go on a mini heater.
6: Yep, they got to go on a mini heater. Let's go back to the phone lines here. Big Ed's been waiting a while. Ed, fire away.
9: Well, I think I want to call it to the... Can you guys hear me?
6: Yeah, we got you.
9: All right, I want to call it the Frosted Flakes post-game show. If you guys are going to keep talking about playoffs, guys, like, don't see it happening.
6: I'm with you. Yeah, no, I'm with you. That's why I did bring up the confidence
2: But Ed, if you get to 10 wins, you're a playoff team.
9: I agree.
2: If you get to 9 wins, you're a playoff team. So that's the only reason I bring it up. I understand what you're saying. Anything's possible, but highly unlikely.
9: Dave's got to go, guys. I don't care if it's tomorrow, next week, next year. He's done. This football team is pathetic, to say it politely. They quit tonight. And anytime a football team quits, it's over for the guy running it. And the guy running it has run it into the ground. I know they gave him another chance. I think Jay McNeil should be fired as well. You look at what Ed Hervey's done in 2 years in Edmonton. They are a huge, imposing, physically dominant football team with a great quarterback, great players, great talent, great enthusiasm, and we have none of that. You watch this team game in, game out. They're flat. These guys look like they do not care. They don't play as a team. They play as a bunch of individuals out there trying to get their stat. Dave's done. Like, don't keep him as GM, because the reason this team has no talent is because of the GM. And this young stuff, yeah, they're young, but they're also way too small. Look at how much bigger the other teams are than our guys. Like, BC beat us around. Edmonton beat us around. Montreal beats us around, because these are large, imposing, physically dominant football teams, and we cannot compete with that. I feel bad for Vernon. I don't think he's still the guy we need, but, I mean, the guy's got to be scared for his life. Like, our offensive line is a joke. They're playing preseason-level football the week after Labor Day. You watch the missed assignments out there? It's laughable. You can't keep Dave. Dave cannot be a GM. He's the reason this team has the talent it has. Dave's got to go. You got to bring in new people. I'd fire the president as well. Slowick, gone. After that, with the assistants, I guess that's someone else's call. You got to clean house now. The football team quit tonight. Will they beat Ottawa? I mean, Ottawa's competitive. They try. They have heart. This team has no heart whatsoever. I feel very good for Mark Killam. We all know he got railroaded out of Calgary so Dave could hire his brother. And good on him. I hope he's really enjoying this tonight, boys. That's all I got. Thank you.
6: Yeah, I mean, Ed is always to the point, and there's no doubt about that, Jock. And I don't think this is a talentless team.
2: The only thing I'll disagree with, I think Jay McNeil has done an excellent job. Jay McNeil has come in, he's tried to revitalize the front office. You know, and again, he's not the football guy, even though he's a football player. You know, and he's been tasked, you know, to try to increase revenue. He's been tried to, you know, get a younger demographic out at the stadium. That is happening. There is a younger demographic, you know, slowly coming in. I get it. Attendance is not where you want it to be as a fan. But I will say Jay McNeil is doing everything in his power trying to bring this team back. He needs help from the football operations, because winning does make a difference. You know, last year they got beat up by a couple of bad weather games. This year they've had some bad weather games that have certainly hurt the attendance as well. So I'm not ready to disagree with Ed on the Jay McNeil comment.
6: Yeah, fair enough. Let's go to Tom. Tom, you are up next on the fifth quarter call-in show. Fire away.
10: Hi, guys. I've been a Stampeders fan for 50-plus years, and so it's been some good times and some low times, and this is definitely a low time. I actually live in the Edmonton area, so I haven't been as close to the Stampeders for a while. And but I've just been watching some of the decisions they've made from a distance, and have been really puzzled by some of the decisions made over the past few years. I think Dave.
2: What kind of decisions are you talking about?
10: Well, first of all, I think Dave Dickinson was a great coach when he was just a coach. And as soon as he moved up to GM, like, I can't imagine what the demand is to be both a GM and a coach. But you can't help but have your attention diverted or scattered a bit in trying to find players and coach an organization. And so it's like, it seems like they've struggled in a way since he became GM. I loved him as a player. I really liked him as a coach. So that was, you know, I questioned that. And then when they didn't elevate Mark Killam to head coach after all the years that he'd spent, I didn't understand that at all when that happened. I mean, I wasn't there for the whole decision about Bo and that, and I know Bo was not performing as well over the last few years of his time in Calgary, but he was a leader. You know, he had that presence. And the other decision, I guess, that has really puzzled me is when they put their trust in Jake Mayer. You know, everyone was saying the whole, well, you know, Hufnagel and Dickinson, they know quarterbacks they'll be able to find. And it seems to me they've really struggled even to find backup quarterbacks in the past couple, 3, 4, 5 years. So I think that, I know, Jock, you've been saying, you know, they need to look organizationally at stuff here, and they really do. And I just think sometimes you can look back at your past success and lean on it and not maybe think about, you know, what's happening really right now and what do we have to do right now. So those are just some of my thoughts. You know, I really grieved today. Loved living in Edmonton when they were terrible. It was awesome for these last few years. But, you know, like, I like Mark Killam. I'm happy for him.
0: Yeah,
10: and,
0: I think we all are.
10: Yeah. Yeah. So those are just my thoughts from a distance.
6: I appreciate the call, Tom, and we'll answer some of it off air. And, you know, Tom makes great points, and they're not the only caller or texter to make those points. Like, there have been good people who have left this organization that have gone on to have a lot of success, like Mark Killam, like Corey Mace. Right, these are guys that were given the opportunity, and maybe the reason most likely why, at least for Corey Mace, it was that opportunity wasn't going to happen here because they already had a head coach, right, Jock? So, look, it's tough to, you know, just going through some of the old texts that we had from last year at the end of the season, and it's kind of contradictory to what we're hearing now. But that's what happens when you start the season or your season record is 5-8. You know, seeing text like, this team has a lot of talent. They're built for the future. What a great job to get them back to this 11-7 record. And now they're 5-8.
2: Yeah.
6: And
2: it's truly interesting, and I appreciate the call, and I think the caller made some really, really good points. Greg and I talked a little bit about this after the Labor Day game. You know, teams, it's not just the Calgary Stampeders. Every team in the league is having a tough time finding the next great young quarterback because it's just so tough to do now because the scouting is so much better. The expanded practice rosters, you know, in the NFL, you know, you've got guys that are sitting there on practice rosters making more money. And, you know, the NFL is going to develop these guys and keep these guys. So now you're looking at Division II quarterbacks trying to come to Canada, and it takes some adjustment. You know, you look at who's having success right now. Zach Collaros is in his 40s. Trevor Harris is a 40-year-old quarterback.
6: Yeah.
2: You go down the list, there's a bunch of old quarterbacks in this league because, you know, they know the game. Yes, there's the Davis Alexanders and the Nathan Rourkes that are the new young guns. You know, Chad Kelly, I guess, would be considered a young quarterback as well. But you look at every team's backup quarterback, it's a really, really difficult situation. And when they said goodbye to Bo Levi Mitchell, I was on side with it. I thought his shoulder was shot. I didn't think he was going to be able to regain to the form that he got to. And I'm happy for Bo that he got back, you know, to where he was. But when the Stampeders moved on from Bo Levi Mitchell, he threw his shoulder out, had the shoulder surgery, and he just wasn't the same gunslinger that he was when he first came to the Calgary Stampeders.
6: And I'll say this about Jake Mayer. Dave Dickinson and John Huffnagel were not the only two fooled, because there is something about Jake Maier where quarterbacks who used to be, or coaches who used to be quarterbacks, think they can find and pull out what they see in Jake Maier, because it happened to Ryan Dinwiddie too.
2: Yep.
6: That team finally decided to end that experiment this afternoon. They went to McLeod Bethel Thompson. They came back and almost won the football game.
2: Yep.
6: So
2: it's so true.
6: I understand.
2: How old is McLeod Bethel Thompson? He's like in his
6: he's
2: late 30s.
6: He's got to be 35,
2: too.
6: Yeah. So,
2: yeah, he's in his late 30s
6: DA's,
2: too.
6: And DA's so that's 33, 34 now. Like the starting quarterbacks in this league are in their 30s. We got one more call here before we take our second time out. Let's go to Dale. Dale, welcome to the fifth quarter call and show him. Fire away.
11: Hey. Good evening, gentlemen. Unfortunately, it's not a great call. A longtime Stampeder fan. My father tried out way back in the 40s. My sister was a cheerleader, and I grew up with the Stamps. Right now, I've never seen a bunch of pussies in my life as these men. They do not have any gall.
6: Dale, you can't talk like that, man.
11: Okay. They've got no gall. They've got no grit. They don't know how to win. We used to have a winning club here. We don't any longer. These gentlemen have got to learn how to win. How do we learn how to win? Is it our coach? Is it our quarterback? Is it our general manager? Something has to change within that system. Because we're not winning the way we're going, and the fact of the matter is, We're out of the Grey Cup this year already. Hate to say it that way, but we got it coming to us. I'm a season ticket holder. I'm not going to pay to go see the Grey Cup this year. Why waste my money?
6: All right, thanks for the call, Dale. Just for the rest of you, Colin, let's just keep it clean, all right?
2: Keep it clean. Don't be mean. Make the show better, not worse.
6: Yeah, we don't need to. I appreciate Dale's passion. I can hear how angry he is. But
2: language like that is not acceptable.
6: We can't have that on the air. So we'll take a timeout here. The Calgary Stampeders, they lose this one 53-16 in Edmonton in the Labor Day rematch. They fall to 5-8. A couple more calls to take as we wrap up the fifth quarter call-in show. One more segment to go here at the Deerfoot Inn and Casino. I'm Dave McIver, Jock Wilson here on QR Calgary.
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6: And welcome back to the fifth quarter call-in show. This is your Alberta Ford Dealers Stampeder Football on QR Calgary 770 CHQR. A couple calls left on the board as we wrap up the fifth quarter call-in show here tonight. Stamps lose 53-16 to the Edmonton Elks in the Labor Day rematch. Tom, fire away, my friend.
20: Hey. All right. Hey, guys. How are you?
6: Well, we've been better.
20: Yeah, I suppose I'm the same too. what else can I say that everyone hasn't already said? I've never been a Fire Dave guy, but tonight really did feel like the end of the Dickinson era. I just don't know how this can persist for another season. I think there has to be a full, clean house. If not now, definitely at the end of the season. It's not just that we haven't won a playoff game in... Well, first off, I don't think they're making the playoffs this year. And if they do, I definitely don't think they're winning the game. So assuming that holds, that'll be 8 years without a playoff win. And it just seems like they've been bad in the same way every year, and that the character of the team feels very similar year to year. I mean, in as much as we have any stars, which we sort of don't, they're best second tier. Even if we've gotten into the playoffs, we've certainly never been considered a contender by anyone in the league. And I think it just feels like within the organization, there's a lot of memory of the fact that for a decade, Calgary was a class organization, and that we're sort of operating in that mindset that things can go on year to year as they always have, and that substantial change isn't necessary. And I just think we're in totally the wrong headspace right now. And so, yeah, I would clean house completely. I feel bad because I think Dave is a good coach, but this just isn't working. And maybe there's a bit of luck in there, too. We really haven't hit on any players. I mean, there haven't been any major stars to come out of Calgary for years and years now. But I think we need to take a step back and just remember how long this has been going on now. I mean, we're coming up on a decade of mediocre and bad football teams, and that's a long time.
6: I appreciate the call, Tom. Jock, it's been one of those things, right, where it's... It does feel like the last few years there's just been something missing with this football club. And last year it looked like, okay, maybe they're working their way out of it. They finished 11-7, but think about, kind of really had a really good start, and then it kind of went, you know, a little bit of a lull in the season. And that's kind of been game by game this year. So
2: it's one of those things, Dave, where, you know, they did hit on so many players last year. You know, they hit on the Flo Rimolade trade. They hit, you know, on the Vernon Adams trade because he had such a great year. You know, they hit on some of their rookies, you know, their rookie halfbacks and Grant and Arnold. You know, they hit on the Derek Moncrief signing. They hit this year on the Tyreek McAllister, you know, signing. That was a great signing. Dejon Brissett certainly showed flashes this year. So to say that they haven't hit, you know, I think that's a little unfair. They have brought in some really, really good, talented players. Clarence Hicks is a stud and, you know, can be a really dominant player in this league. But I think it was Ed that mentioned this team maybe has to get a little bit bigger, because the biggest disappointment for me this year has been the offensive line. They haven't been able to protect Vernon Adams. You know, Vernon Adams has been sacked way too many times, and Vernon Adams has still had a pretty good offensive year. How much better could he be if he had a really good offensive line in front of him? So these are all things that I think have to be worked at. I you know, Zach Williams has been a shadow of himself. I'm really disappointed after giving him the big contract and then, you know, seeing what he has done. You know, the two tackles and the right tackle position has been a real hit and miss situation this year, you know, because there were some injuries that have certainly derailed them. Deontay Demery, I don't know, he just doesn't seem to be the guy on the left tackle position. You got some young players like Christina Kanu and Chris Fortin, but they're still, you know, young players. So I think that's where the focus is going to have to be. If you're going to make this team better moving forward, you know, next year, you've got to do what the Edmonton Elks did this year, and that was spend a lot of money on the offensive line. That's where the Calgary Stampeders are going to have to improve their football team.
6: Yeah, I don't disagree. And you look at Vernon Adams' stats this year, like, if you just looked at touchdowns and interceptions and you hadn't seen a game and you were like, wow, 24-4, that's pretty good.
2: Heading into this game, that's exactly right.
6: Yeah, and he was 24-2 heading into this game, but now he's obviously thrown a couple picks in this game, which finishes the, you know, now 24-4. If you had not seen a game and just looked at those two stats, you'd be like, oh, that's probably a pretty good team right there. But then you go four or five columns over on the stats page. He's got 2,762 yards passing.
2: Yeah.
6: Chad Kelly has 4,404. And while he's thrown 20 interceptions and 29 touchdowns, which is five more touchdowns and way more interceptions, he's thrown for, you know, 1,500 yards almost than right. more than Vernon Adams. And I think that's the issue. Yeah. Are we protecting the ball? Yeah, we seem to have been protecting the ball pretty good this year through the Calgary Stampeders. But are you going stretches upon stretches upon stretches where you're not getting a first down? You said the Calgary Stampeders finished this game with 13 first downs. They had 10 in the first half. That means they had three first downs in the second half, and that pretty much explains what happened. Let's wrap up on the with the final call of the night. Dave, finish it off for us and fire away.
1: Hello?
6: Hey, Dave.
1: Yeah, for some reason I can't hear you guys very well.
6: Turn off our mics. The casino's pretty loud. There's a comedy show going on tonight in the
1: lineup. I don't have a mic.
6: Beside us.
1: I'm on a phone.
6: Dave, I'm talking about my mic.
1: Oh, well, anyway,
6: I
1: hope they pull it up, but I don't think so. There's just too many injuries between them and Saskatchewan. They're going to be both post, I think. I'll just say listen to the radio. I can't hear you guys on the phone. Have a good day.
6: All right, thanks, Dave. Yeah, sorry, guys. The Deerfoot Inn and Casino, it's a busy place on a Saturday night.
2: It is.
6: And I think live music's going to start in the pub here at some point. Not sure. I haven't been in there. But
2: good time for us to wrap up.
6: I think there's a comedian here tonight, and literally the line is going from wherever he's playing or doing his set to our table.
2: Almost on your lap.
6: On the front door. So, yeah, we do have
2: What's the score in the BC game?
6: Oh, let me check. It is 24-13 for the BC Lions. Okay. It does look like the Montreal Alouettes have the ball. There's a coach's challenge right now.
2: Okay.
6: I'm just keeping my eye on it, but yeah, I can't really tell what's
2: Maybe
6: going
2: we
6: on.
2: Need to go see a comedy show to lighten things up a little bit here.
6: Can we get a beer there?
2: I would need a couple.
6: Yeah. Again this season, Shane Holmes is partnering with Kids Up Front in our Yards for Kids program. For every offensive yard gained this regular season, Shane Holmes donates $1 to Kids Up Front. So far this year, the Stamps and Shane Holmes had raised $4,250. The Stamps added another 245 yards of offense tonight to bring that total to $4,495 for Kids Up Front. All thanks to Shane Holmes. If it's your favorite, it's probably Shane Holmes, Calgary's favorite home builder. Final thoughts to you, Jock. Final thoughts to you, pal.
2: Well, it's going to be an interesting week for the Calgary Stampeder Football Club because obviously no one is happy with the 5-8 record. Nobody is happy after losing back-to-back games to your arch rival, your provincial rival. You know, the Labor Day Classic, the way they lost that game in the second half. And this game getting totally embarrassed by the Edmonton Elks. So, as I said earlier, there's going to be some soul-searching. There's going to be some looking in the mirror. And it starts at the top, you know, with the general manager. So, Dave Dickinson is going to have to take a good, hard, serious look at his team. But in saying that, I think when the Stampeders tee it up against Ottawa next week, you know, you still have that outside chance. And I know it's a long shot. And I know you probably think I'm blowing smoke here, but the Calgary Stampeders can beat the Ottawa Redblacks twice. And if they win twice there, then they still control their own destiny because they play teams they have to beat, like the BC Lions, like the Winnipeg Blue Bombers, like the Saskatchewan Roughriders. You know, it's not out of the world to think that this team can go, you know, on a little bit of a mini heater. Now, the way they have played, I can understand why there's a lot of doubt, you know, from the fan base, but the schedule still plays in their favor. And I do think 9 wins will get you into the playoffs, so you got to win 4 of your next 5. 5 out of 5 would be better because the West is very, very difficult. BC probably is going to win this game tonight. Winnipeg, you know, won earlier today. Edmonton won, so you're not getting any help on the out-of-town scoreboard.
6: Well, you just got a little help because the Montreal Alouettes just cut the lead from 24-19, pending the extra point, so it'll be 24-20. This one is going to be, I think, I'm going to go home and watch this.
2: A little bit of a barn burner.
6: This is going to be a good one tonight. Thanks so much, everybody, for listening. I know that was a tough one to sit through, a tough one to watch. The Calgary Stampeders fall in this one, 53-16 to the Edmonton Elks. Sports on 770 CHQR is how you'll find us on Twitter. Next Stampeder broadcast will be next Saturday, the 19th, the Calgary Stampeders at home to the Ottawa Redblacks. 3:30 pregame show, 5 o'clock kick. Big thanks to the whole crew here tonight. Of course, Mark Steven, Greg Peterson, Jock, you as well. Jeff Mason, our engineer. And one final word here on our Stampeder broadcast is rest in peace to Brent Peterson.
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2: School's back in session, but if you're a parent, you know that the cost of getting your kids ready for the classroom has gone up, way up, over the last few years, last decade. You got backpacks, you got binders, whatever else is on that list. Not to mention the extracurricular costs, right? Inflation and changing consumer habits are affecting the back-to-school shopping bill. Retail analyst and author Bruce Winder is here, joins me to look at what's driving these increases and whether parents can expect prices to keep climbing. Bruce, welcome back to the show.
3: Yeah, thanks for having me on.
2: Why does a simple back-to-school shopping list cost so much more than it used to?
3: Yeah, you know what? There's a lot of factors involved. I mean, if you look at the world, especially since COVID-19, there's been so many input costs that have increased, you know, everything from fuel, most recently with the dispute in the Middle East and, you know, the uncertainty in Eastern Europe. You know, you look at other input costs, whether it's labor, transportation, raw materials, too, have increased significantly. And at some point in time, you know, there were certain companies who were taking advantage of sort of the inflationary mood to raise prices. And when you add all this up, it's been a pretty tough time for shoppers.
2: Mm-hmm. I mean, is this all about inflation? Like, what other additional factors are at play here? I know you mentioned like oil and, you know, what's happening in the Middle East. I mean, is inflation the big driver here, or is it just a multitude of different things all making the bill a little higher?
3: Yeah, I think it's a multitude of different things, which is really causing inflation sort of at the manufacturer, distributor level and the retail level. You know, there's also a lot of pressure on children and parents to I call it living like a Kardashian, but it's basically living beyond your means. There's so much pressure on social media and through marketing for kids to and parents to really overspend on basics, whether it's a backpack, running shoes, things like that.
2: Yeah, and I wonder how much are we paying for a name rather than the product, right? I mean, you got kids who want backpacks, they want shoes that are Nike or Vans or whatever, lunch kits yep. and supplies with the latest character or something on it. How much of that is the branding and the characters that are on there?
3: Yeah, probably at least 30 to 50%, depending on the item. In some cases, more than that for the premium brand tax. And, you know, that's how companies have grown over the last 20 years is really premiumization. But, you know, it's hard. It's hard for kids to say no. When you're young, you're so influential on that stuff, right?
2: Right.
3: So that's been, you know, one of the things. And just sort of more is more. But at the same time, there's been some interesting trends where some parents are doing more like thrifting, you know, using more hand-me-downs, trying to stretch products, repair products. So there's interesting movements on the other side to sort of counter some of that.
2: Even thrifting, though, has become expensive, I find. I don't understand that trend, but...
3: Yeah, no, you're bang on. I mean, I started thrifting for a while there before the pandemic, and then I went back a few years later, and I couldn't believe the difference in price. I mean, it's all supply and demand, right? Thrifting has become trendy. It's become cheap. And, you know, suppliers now are increasing prices, right, because they know they can get more for it.
2: Circling back to school supplies, what categories have seen the biggest increases over the last little while?
3: Probably the device category, the electronics, because there's a shortage and an increase in pricing for memory chips across the industry due to AI development. So you're seeing devices go up quite a bit. That's probably the biggest one. You know, other things too. Clothing's probably went down a little bit, you know, over the years, just because of folks like Shein coming in the market. You know, the basic meat and potatoes, binders and things like that are up probably 3 to 5% every year.
2: I think about like the online shopping and the rise of online shopping, and even places like Temu, which has become such a big thing, and you can get pretty uh-huh. cheap products there as well. Uh-huh. You got the big box retailers, obviously the Costcos, the Walmarts of the world. I mean, is there an opportunity to get better deals because of these other options that are out there?
3: There really is. I mean, you know, if you look at some of those folks, whether it's Shein or Temu, you know, they've sort of lowered price points for Canadians who are on a really tight budget. And to your point or earlier, I mean, look at Dollarama. They've really lowered price points in some of this area, too. So competition always helps, you know, for the consumer in terms of just having more people out there. And we're really in a global marketplace now, so competitors from all over the globe, not just from Canada.
2: Is it cheaper to buy online than it is to buy at like a Walmart or elsewhere? Or is it do you have to do your price comparisons and do the work and look at seeing who's got the better deals?
3: You really have to do the work. You have to compare because different retailers take longer margins on certain items and they're more competitive on certain items. So it's, but you have to kind of do the research yourself. I mean, you know, economically you would think online would be cheaper because there's less overhead with stores, but sometimes, you know, you just have to do your homework. A lot of folks are using AI agents to try to help them with that. Knowing that some AI agents, especially the generic ones, are sort of not 100% accurate, so you still have to do that verification yourself.
2: I'm curious, and you speak about AI, and maybe this is more of a question for the tech sector than anything else, but with the rise of AI and with classrooms have become very tech-heavy, is that mm-hmm. also, you know, does AI, is there an opportunity for AI to help lower prices, or is it just that regardless, you're paying more for tech, and that's going to cost you on the school supply list?
3: Yeah, you're going to pay more for tech because of the issue as it relates to the memory. I mean, if you can buy some used tech, you know, from Facebook Marketplace or other outlets, that might help you a bit. You just got to be a little careful. But AI is good at sort of searching through the internet and coming up with lists. It's good, too, if you have a shopping list, you can upload, and it'll give you options in your neighborhood of where you can buy the items at low prices.
2: Do you expect school supply prices to continue to rise at the pace they have? Like, should parents expect next year's back-to-school shopping to be more expensive, or is there any chance that prices might come back down?
3: Yeah, pricing normally doesn't go down. It's sort of a one-way street, unfortunately. You know, you don't see a lot. You might see some better promos, but overall, I expect to see a continued inflation for the next foreseeable future, just based on all the issues we talked about, geopolitical, memory for AI. You know, it's, I don't think any of this is really going away in the near term. So I would expect the same kind of increase next year.
2: Any advice for parents who I mean, it's kind of a little past, I mean, most parents already picked sure. up their school supplies for this year and this school year, but moving forward, is there any advice you can give parents when it comes to school shopping, back to school shopping?
3: Yeah, find out, you know, what your educator needs specifically with a list, and then do an audit of what you have at home. You may have a few kids with different hand-me-downs, and then put together a tight list. Use AI to sort of give you some hints. And then, you know, just look around. Put in the time to look around and look for those deals. And be careful, like, you know, stick to your budget, stick to your list.
2: All right, Bruce, appreciate the time this afternoon. Thanks for joining me with us.
3: Yeah, thanks for having me on. Take care.
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0: crisis. Some educators and researchers are calling an attention crisis in our schools. You got smartphones, you got social media, all competing with teachers for students' attention. And critics argue we've created an environment where it's increasingly difficult for kids to sit, listen, and learn. And there are growing calls for stricter cell phone restrictions in the classroom, less reliance on screens and other potential distractions. Catherine Johnson-Martinko is the author of Childhood Unplugged, and she writes about digital minimalism and parenting and technology, and she joins us. Catherine, welcome to the show.
1: Hi, Tim. Thanks so much for having me.
0: Yeah, thanks for joining us. And I guess what happens to a student's ability to concentrate when they have a smartphone in their pocket all day, even if they're not using it?
1: It's incredibly difficult for a student to concentrate if they have a phone in their pocket, even if that phone is on silent, even if it's face down, even if it's in a bag or in a desk. We have seen in plenty of research, there's lots of studies that have been replicated that show that it takes considerable mental energy to avoid looking at our phones, and this affects even us as adults. We can certainly relate to that, but it's even more of an issue for students because they do not have as strong a cognitive capacity to be able to resist the allure of that device. And so they find themselves thinking about that phone when they should really be listening to their teacher. And as we know, focusing in class is hard enough. So why would we even set them up for failure to begin with by letting them have access to these devices in the first place?
0: Now, I understand that. And schools, though, themselves are, they're telling students to put away their phones. But I know with my kids, a lot of their assignments, a lot of their activities, a lot of the school communications, it's all on screens. Is that a bit of a mixed message then on the parts of schools and school boards? They want kids to put away their phones, but everything is digital.
1: It's a real mess, to be honest, and it's really hard to sort of sort out all the different components of it. Certainly, there are school boards that are moving to restrict phone access during the day because they are recognizing that it's impairing students' ability to be able to focus, and so they are bringing in so-called phone bans, except many of the ones in Canada are very inadequate. They still allow those students to keep the phones on their person, which means that they will sneak peeks whenever they can, or they will ask for extended bathroom breaks to be able to check their phones during class time, or they'll be on them in the hallways, during recess, during lunchtime, all of which are really important times for socialization. And then we also have teachers that are sort of trying to meet the kids where they're at and trying to incorporate the phones into the lessons to make it a little bit more interactive. But unfortunately, what we're seeing is gamification does not improve test scores. And of course, when a kid has their phone out to do a necessary assignment that the teacher has asked them to do, they're going to be distracted by all of the other notifications that are coming in. And then we have problems with parents wanting to be able to reach their kids throughout the school day, which is another issue. We certainly need to encourage parents to distance themselves from their kids for those 6 or 7 hours that they are doing their job, which is going to school and trying to learn as much as they can. So I do think that we need to sort of step back and take a much bigger look at how we can possibly reclaim the school day for our kids.
0: Yeah, and from the parents' perspective, I mean, like you said, easier said than done to step back. I mean, I know there's a lot of parents who advocate, I want to know where my kid is. I want to keep track of them. But if it's a distraction, how should parents step back and just come to terms with, hey, my kid's going to be out of range for 5-6 hours while they're at school?
1: Yeah, well, I think that we need to remember that we did that when we were kids and we survived. We also do know where they are. They're in the safest possible place for those hours throughout the day. We know that they are at school. There are established protocols for getting a hold of them if there's a true emergency. And it's recommended that parents go through those avenues if there is an emergency, because there's nothing worse than texting a kid about something, very upsetting in the middle of their class. And if you're really worried about reaching your kid before and after school, give them a simpler device. Give them a basic flip phone or something that allows you to call them or text them without giving them full access to the internet that is going to undermine their ability to retain their school lessons. So that's where I would start.
0: Now, one thing you've also talked about is getting rid of, I thought this was interesting, getting rid of QR codes and banning AirPods in class. I'm curious, I don't think too much about QR codes as being an issue, and I don't think too much about AirPods being an issue. When I was a kid and I was in high school, we had earphones and stuff like that. But how does that make a difference?
1: Yeah, well, just to give a little bit of background here, there's a lot of talk right now about establishing these bell-to-bell phone bans, which I fully support. I think that we should bring these in. And such a ban would actually physically separate the student from the phone throughout the duration of the school day. I think that that's just a common sense step that we should all make. But that takes a long time for that sort of legislation to come in. A lot of school boards and ministries of education are sort of dragging their feet on that. So what I wrote in this latest piece for the Globe and Mail was a list of less complicated solutions, simple changes that we could make in the classroom that would improve students' ability to focus. So there's a list of things here that do not require committees. They don't require major policy changes. They don't require, you know, a significant financial outlay. So one of those things was QR codes, because you'd be surprised, QR codes are popping up a lot. Teachers will often use them on the smart board to give kids their homework assignments because it saves them time and paper. But unfortunately, it costs the student in distraction. It's a lot harder to look up an assignment on their phone and not get derailed by all of the notifications coming in. They're also used for surveys. One example, I had a son in grade 9, my own son, one of them, who didn't have a smartphone. And there was a visiting speaker who asked all the students to scan the QR code that was up on the board at the end of his presentation. And my son couldn't do it. And he essentially was outed in that moment as not having a smartphone. And it was a very embarrassing and humiliating experience for him. And the teacher later called me to apologize for putting him on the spot in that way. So I think we often inadvertently put pressure on kids to get smartphones prematurely because of the choices that we make in the classroom. And as for AirPods, many kids keep one AirPod in for the entire day. They are listening to music. But again, I think that that is very much undermining their ability to be able to focus, because not only is the music a potential distraction, so is the device that is playing that music, which they can obviously look at in order to change the song and check their social media feeds at the same time.
0: Is that, again, I think about back to when I was in high school and I had the earphones on. I mean, obviously it's a lot easier to hide an AirPod in your ear than to put a pair of headphones on. But is that an issue in the classrooms, that kids are using their AirPods or their earbuds to listen to something while they should be in, like, how come that's not getting called out by schools and teachers?
1: I'm surprised that it isn't, and I think that it's going to become a bigger topic going forward. I know that I have three sons, adolescent sons, and they tell me that half of their classes, a kid has one AirPod in for the entire day. So this certainly is, and I've heard it from other parents as well, it is a pretty significant problem. I think in the past, kids like you and me, when we were younger, we would have headphones that we would put on during quiet work time, during a time when the teacher wasn't talking to us. But it's now increasingly common to keep an AirPod in, even when the teacher is lecturing and trying to do demonstrations on the board and explain things to you. And I just don't think you can do both things at once. I love music. There's a time and place for it. But I think that we should be setting up our kids for success and really trying to minimize all of these external distractions around them.
0: You mentioned earlier in our conversation about the gamification of education in terms of games like Kahoot, I think. And I think the other one is it Blookit? I don't know enough to know, but I know Kahoot for sure. Turning them into games, does that make it easier for kids to develop an ability to focus, or does it make it just, is it just another distraction, more entertainment as opposed to learning based?
1: So I certainly think that it is not adding much to the mix. There is an increasing reliance by teachers on these online gaming platforms to, you know, convey so-called educational material to the students, and also just to entertain the students when the formal lessons have

0: schoolwork in order to get to the screens. Imagine if you offered something different, like quiet reading time or some kind of art project, something that maybe was slightly less appealing initially. They might take more time to focus on their work instead of just rushing through to get to the game. So we're not seeing the kind of payoffs there that you really would expect to be getting from the classroom.
1: Catherine, I got about 30 seconds, and I ask this question usually for anyone who talks about having too much technology in the classroom. You know, have we opened Pandora's box? How do we put this back in?
0: Well, I don't know what the magic bullet solution is. I'm not anti-tech. I think that there's a time and place for it in our lives, but we certainly have to teach our children to use it as a tool, not as a toy, not as their primary form of entertainment. I think it's critical that they learn to focus when they are young. There will come many years in their future when they will be using these devices. I'm not wishing these things away by any means, but I do think that we have to make an effort to preserve childhood above all as a time of attention and focus and, you know, creativity and imagination and play and all of these things that really will turn them into well-rounded humans eventually. So I remain hopeful despite the challenges that we face.
1: Catherine, I appreciate the time this afternoon. Thanks for joining me.
0: Thank you for having me. It's a pleasure.
1: That's Catherine Johnson-Martinko. She is the author of Childhood Unplugged and talks about getting technology out of the classrooms and starting to being a little more proactive about the materials and stricter cell phone restrictions and less reliance on screens and other distractions in the classroom.
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6: From the national newsroom of the Canadian Press, I'm Hannah Stoles. Canada's Prime Minister and UK's Prime Minister will meet for the first time. Mark Carney is set to meet his counterpart when he visits Europe next week, where he'll attend the State of the European Union. Carney and Andrew Burnham will discuss defense and security, energy, artificial intelligence, and critical minerals. The European Union's ambassador to Canada said earlier this week that Carney and EU officials are looking to hash out a new partnership when he visits the European Parliament. U.S. President Donald Trump says Canada and Iran have something in common. They both want a deal. When asked if he plans to have the U.S. pull out of the Canada-United States-Mexico agreement on trade, Trump referenced negotiations with Iran and the U.S. end to the war. Alberta Premier Danielle Smith says it's unlikely her government will launch a new Crown corporation to build out natural gas pipelines in the province. More from Canadian Press reporter John Kennedy.
7: Her comments follow a leaked report warning Alberta could lose major AI data center projects because the province's gas pipeline network is running short on capacity. Smith says she's been talking with TC Energy and other private companies about getting more gas to customers and creating more competition. She says there's enough interest from the private sector that the government likely won't need to build new infrastructure itself.
6: According to the report, the Crown corporations would cost between $53.9 million and $162.6 million, while building a new major natural gas pipeline could have a price tag in the billions. A Queen's University student has been breaking down cultural barriers and racking up millions of views online by going door-to-door singing in Mandarin in Richmond, B.C. Kieran Michael McNeil was in B.C. for a summer job when he impressed Chinese-Canadian co-workers with his rendition of the classic 1980s Mandarin ballad, A Spray of Plum Blossoms. McNeil says the idea that Chinese immigrants could be closed off was a false impression created by cultural and language barriers.
8: But like, once you kind of like to show a little bit of interest in their culture, people like really open up a lot, and you see like their true like personality, and that they're very welcoming. Like Chinese people are like some of the like kindest people I've ever met in my life.
6: He says he learned Chinese by using Google Translate and watching YouTube videos, testing out his language skills by ordering food at a Chinese restaurant. It's all coming back to Celine Dion now after a four-year break from performing. She returned to the stage in Paris Saturday night, the first of 16 shows scheduled this month and next. Tens of thousands of fans lined the streets, singing her songs and celebrating her decades of hits ahead of the show. Fan Zyron McKenzie shared his excitement.
9: So talented. So, once in a lifetime opportunity, I think.
6: This is a major milestone for the 58-year-old Dionne, after being diagnosed with stiff person syndrome, forcing her to cancel her last tour. Dionne returned to Paris in May for another 10 shows. This is the Canadian Press. In sports, the Blue Jays scored twice in the first inning and added three more runs in the third, en route to a 7-3 victory over the visiting Orioles. The Jays outhit the Orioles 11-6 and moved one game back of the Cleveland Guardians for the third and final AL wildcard berth. The Edmonton Elks started out slowly, but once they got going, there was no stopping the West Division leaders. After trailing 7-3 in the first quarter, the Elks outscored the visiting Calgary Stampeders to a 53-16 CFL victory. Orlando City defeated the visiting Toronto FC 2-0 in Major League Soccer action. With the win, Orlando moved 5 points ahead of Toronto in the Eastern Conference. Toronto's record slips to 6 wins, 8 losses, and 11 draws. And so far so good for Canada at the Men's Continental Volleyball Championship in Moncton, New Brunswick. The unbeaten Canadians beat Puerto Rico to improve their Group A record to 2-0. Canada next faces Mexico in a battle of unbeaten teams. From the Canadian Press, I'm Hannah Stoles.
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10: Is about true crime. I don't know why I love it, but I do. There's a couple of podcasts that I listen to regularly. Actually, you know, there's some course produced ones that are really, really good too on true crime. There's all kinds of TV shows. I like First 48. I don't know why. That was just fascinating. I watch it all the time. But, you know, Dateline has been running on true crime forever. 48 hours, same thing, right? Like, there's a bunch of these. Why? Because people love them. They absolutely, there's entire stations on TV that do nothing but true crime because there's an audience, because people are there, people love it. So the reality is we're going to see more of it. But it's a fair question to ask in terms of why. What is it that attracts us to this particular style of storytelling? There's a creepiness factor to it, right? Is it morbid? Or, you know, there's all kinds of reasons. It turns out there's not one answer. And it turns out it goes back a long, long, long, long time. Like true crime or versions of true crime have been around for a long time. We're into the fourth stage of what true crime entertainment is. And it changes, you know, different things through different terms, different times, different periods where we get focused on different things. And right now is sort of a heyday for, you know, podcasts in particular, but also, like I say, all kinds of different TV shows and stuff like that. So this morning I had a conversation with someone who's worked on a lot of those TV shows, as a matter of fact, written books about this. Michael Arnfield is a full professor of criminology and English literature at Western University. And he looks at, you know, we got into this conversation about why, Michael, what is it that we like so much about true crime? Let's start here with, I guess, the overarching question, Michael, which is why? I mean, why are we so drawn to true crime? And you sort of point out in your writing that, well, there's not one particular reason, right? There's a lot of different things that are at play here. But, you know, if someone's sitting at home watching a true crime documentary, and somebody probably is, what's the draw? What's the lure? Why do we spend so much time fascinated with true crime?
11: Yeah, you're right. There is no one single, you know, overarching explanation. I mean, people are drawn to it for different reasons. I mean, it's never seen the market share of pop culture the way it has now. I mean, as I've mentioned, this has existed in four different forms under different names, whether it be fact crime or, I mean, which is the official name in terms of the Mystery Writers Guild of America, and now true crime. I mean, it's existed in four versions really since the 1850s, but now the participatory component, I mean, is really what distinguishes it. People who weren't even necessarily into darker content previously now are really sort of, there's a FOMO factor where everyone's binging these viral shows, and you know, people want to get in on the discussions, on the theorizing, on the community of it all. So, I mean, that's one component. Obviously, there's others, which are, as I mentioned in the article, and is explained in greater detail in my next book, Cop TV, which is available for pre-order now. Benign hedonic masochism.
10: Yeah. I mean,
11: this is the same reason people order suicide wings and put themselves through that ordeal. People enjoy controlled sort of being scared or being disturbed in a controlled microdosing fashion.
10: Yeah, no doubt about it. And I think that it's almost like watching horror movies, right? There's an element of you scare yourself, but at the same time, you know you're safe, right? So it's sort of sticking a toe into those waters all the while knowing you're not really at risk.
11: Yeah, exactly. And it's not a coincidence that, again, horror film production and viewership has grown exponentially concurrent with the true crime explosion. It's the fastest growing genre in terms of original film production over the last 10 years.
10: Is there sort of like a, I don't know, like a learning opportunity? People sort of, you know, they see what's happened. They see what's out there. These are true crime incidents that we're talking about, and maybe they learn, okay, this is what I need to do so it doesn't happen to me, or is that too altruistic, or is there an element of that involved?
11: Yeah, that's part of it too. And in fact, that was really sort of the early dominant rationalization going back about 10 years ago when people were, I mean, really binging this stuff, is people would say, well, you know, I need to know how to spot a psychopath, or I need to know what to do if I'm in a situation. And I mean, people convinced themselves that there was a didactic or a learning component to this. And then sort of people moved away from that and said, like, well, I don't need to rationalize it anymore as something, you know, a learning exercise, because maybe it's just a guilty indulgence because everybody else is doing it. But there is some of that. Again, there's not one single underlying psychological explanation.
10: You mentioned the community piece to this, and we see that, and, you know, particularly with cases, and then you have, like, crowdsourcing and sleuthing and all. Like, there really is an online community that's sprung up in the past several, like, that's a big part of what drives all of this, isn't it?
11: Absolutely. And we saw this start in the third wave of true crime in the 80s and 90s when you had these phone-in tip shows like America's Most Wanted, yes, Unsolved Mysteries. That's the early iteration of involving the audience and helping solve it. And now, obviously, with technology and these virtual forums, I mean, it's that same principle of audience participation, I mean, has just exploded. And that really is the community component that it offers.
10: In terms of, you know, the way we watch this and what we get out of it, is there a downside to it? Are we doing any harm, or is it, you know, just like watching any other show, or is this more impactful? Is there a negative side to being, you know, consumed by true crime information and media?
11: Yeah, I mean, I talk about that it's called mean world syndrome, whereby there are studies that suggest that heavy consumption of this material leads to somewhat distorted impressions of people,
10: yeah,
11: of danger, of predisposition to violence. I mean, naturally, if that's all you're consuming, which a lot of people, you know, freely admit that that's all they watch and listen to, you're going to obviously have some skewed perceptions of things. But again, the idea is, it's controlled, and ideally, you know, it doesn't lead you into a life of crime or obsessing over,
10: yeah,
11: it, which, again, early on people were concerned might be a side effect.
10: Not everybody likes this. A lot of people do. I do. I've got podcasts I listen to and TV shows that I watch. And I know, like, serial killers, right? That's a huge, huge, well, an industry, I guess. I mean, people are just fascinated with serial killers, cold cases, things like that. I mean, is it partly about the cases and partly about that, but also something about ourselves? Like, there is a weird fascination that goes in there, right? Is it more about us than it is the actual programs in some ways?
11: I mean, in some sense, I mean, serial killers are these stories are really just twists on old folk tales of monsters.
10: Yeah.
11: I mean, these stories have been around since antiquity, and what those stories, I think, offer and why they're so, I guess, rewatchable or predictably viewable is I mean, now we have names, faces, backstories, and motivations to go along with it, and people are fascinated by, you know, how monsters are created and how they operate. So, I mean, I've mentioned this before. These productions operate along a spectrum also of quality and integrity. I mean, some of them obviously glorify these offenders and just keep repeating the same killers in new shows over and over again, or podcasts, whereas other ones, I mean, I've appeared in 24 seasons of true crime shows, including on serial killers. I picked those series or productions going to be part of carefully because I want them to be done tastefully and obviously offer that learning component and also respect the stories of the victims as much as the offenders.
10: So if this, you know, as you say, we're now into the fourth phase of this or the fourth version of this, whatever, are there more? I mean, it seems like it's just growing almost daily. Like, I mean, Netflix dominated by it. There are entire television stations that are dedicated to nothing but true crime. I mean, even Dr. Phil has a true crime show now, for goodness sake. I mean, are we sort of at the peak of this and something will replace it? Or where do you think we are in terms of the way that this progresses and has for a number of years now?
11: Yeah, great question. I mean, are we at now an inflection point where sort of the genre's plateaued and might go away? I mean, that was theorized a couple of years ago, but as you mentioned, it just keeps growing and more and more broadcasters, streamers, basic cable, premium cable are leaning into this so much that, I mean, we can't call it a bubble anymore. It's almost, as you mentioned, an industry.
10: Yeah. Yeah, it's interesting, and I mean the audience, obviously there. Michael, a fascinating subject. Thanks so much for your time today. I appreciate the chat.
11: Thanks for having me on.
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13: This is the Realty Minute. 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
10: Interestingly enough, I just got off the phone during the break with my wife, who's dealing with the eaves trough guy, who's over fixing the eaves troughs at my house, which is good, which is very good news because, like so many people in this part of Alberta, I've been waiting on some help, and he's just been so busy. He's just been so busy. We had the roof redone because it leaked, and then the eaves trough, and we had, you know, the eaves trough just gave up. They needed to be done, but they just could not keep up with the rain we saw this summer, and we had flooding through window wells. I've got a neighbor, and I won't say which one, that hasn't been in her home in, I'm going to say, 2 months, 2.5 months, because it flooded so bad. She had feet, several feet of water in her basement. They don't know what they're going to do with the house, if it's a rebuild or a tear down. There's countless stories in the neighborhood from people like that that have had catastrophic flooding in their basements. And then you saw last weekend, or was it 2 weeks ago now? Toronto, just what are the stadium? Rogers, what's it called? Rogers Stadium? Like, the seats were almost washed away. Unbelievable water. Niagara Falls had terrible flooding. Calgary and Canmore were threatened by flooding early this summer. Not because of rains necessarily, but primarily because of meltwater and things like that. Out in BC, they've had flooding. I mean, it's just, you pick where you want in this country, and pretty much everybody's been dealing with floodwaters. So are we doing what we need to do to deal with this? That's the question. And I know Calgary has done tons of work since their major flooding years ago. Edmonton says they're investing billions of dollars. So governments are aware of this. It's just, what can we do, and are we doing enough? Jennifer Drake is a professor of civil and environmental engineering at Carleton and an expert on stormwater management and joins us now. Jennifer, thank you for your time. I appreciate you being with us.
27: Hi.
10: Really is the story of the summer, isn't it? Flooding, like I say, it doesn't really matter where you pick in this country. There's been some catastrophic flooding events in so many places.
27: Yeah, we've really had all kinds of extreme weather, and it's not just in one province, right? We've seen it in a lot of different places across the country.
10: In terms of Alberta, as I say, Calgary's had a focus on flooding since their disastrous flood there years ago. Edmonton says they've spent a bunch of money on flood mitigation. Is it working? I mean, if you take a look at what happened in Edmonton this summer, you'd have to think no. But, I mean, they were absolutely extraordinary weather events. So, I mean, are we doing enough? Are we in good shape, I guess, Jennifer?
27: Well, I think, you know, there's some kinds of flooding that we've done. You know, we've learned really a lot from past disasters and have made big gains. But when it comes to urban flooding, the ways that a person's home can be inundated, there's so many that it can be really hard to, you know, have the investments that we completely eliminate all of the kind of risks.
10: What can be done? What have we seen different places in this country try and do in terms of what can be done to mitigate it? What kind of projects have been launched that you know about?
27: Well, if we think of Calgary as an example, you know, the great flood of 2013, you know, really the province learned a lot from that disaster. And, you know, if you go to downtown Calgary today, there is flood protection walls that have been, they're embedded into the public landscape. You don't even necessarily know they're there. They're quite beautiful. Same with the zoo. There's a huge investment in terms of protecting the zoo because, of course, that was flooded, during the Great Flood, too. And in some ways, that's an easier type of flood to protect against because it's from the river.
10: Yes.
27: Right? It's a very clearly defined area where we know it's vulnerable. When we have urban flooding where it's not connected to the river, it's a little bit more difficult. But I will say in Alberta, there's been a lot of investment and promotion of low impact development and, recognizing that we need to make sure we have our wetlands, we have sort of spongy environments that can kind of slow down water and keep it out of our sewers, because that's what really causes the basement flooding a lot of the time.
10: Yes.
27: Is the sewer system has been overwhelmed.
10: I mean, and that's the reality of it, right? I mean, you take a look at these cities, like the neighborhood that I live in, built in the 1950s, right? So you're going back 70 years for the infrastructure that's there. And I think that's what happened in so many instances. It just couldn't keep up. It simply could not keep up.
27: And all of these communities, things built before the 1980s, generally in Canada, were developed at a time where we didn't do our modern drainage planning. So suburbs from the 1950s to the 1980s often don't have like an overland path for water. And so you have low spots or reverse sloped garages or places that then water accumulates and then go someplace we don't want it to during a rain event.
10: Is that why we build all those stormwater ponds? I mean, they're basically baseball diamonds, most of them that I see that can fill up. I mean, is that sort of what we're doing? That's one of the strategies? Because you see them all over the place now.
27: Yeah, that was the big sort of technological change that happened in the 90s in most of North America. So any sort of suburban development or new community built in the 90s and beyond, an engineer actually thought about when we have an extreme rain event, where's the water going to go?
10: Yeah.
27: And land was put aside. In some cases, it's ponds. In some climates, it's a wetland. But there was land set aside where we could store the water temporarily. And that has made a big difference in terms of the amount of flooding that some of these communities experience. The problem is if you live in a neighborhood that predates the 1980s, that wasn't created, and there's nowhere left to put the pond. So we have to come up with other strategies to retrofit and add capacity to the neighborhood.
10: Yeah, are there any? I mean, that's the thing. Do you basically have to go in and redo the entire stormwater system, like the sewers, because it's all one, I think, in most of these neighborhoods? I mean, are there easy fixes, or are you talking about major overhauls here?
27: There aren't easy fixes. I think if there was an easy fix, then we would definitely do it. Sometimes when we do our renewal and the sewer's at the end of its life, sometimes we can oversize it, make it bigger than it needs to be so it can also hold, just act as a storage space. And when we have densification, so if we're redoing an area or we're looking at, adding density, that's also an opportunity when we can think, well, how could we add density but also add drainage capacity so that we hold the water, whether that be a green roof, underground, detention vault, permill pavement, or, oversized pipes.
10: And prepare. I mean, don't think, oh, well, it was a really bad summer. Like, I don't know if we'll see summer in Edmonton next year as bad as this year. I hope not. They tell us it was once in 100 years. But we're going to see more of these kinds of events, right? I think we know that at this point.
27: Yeah, I think we really, that term 100-year event is really problematic.
10: Yeah, we keep hearing it, and seems to be happening a lot.
27: I think, and we should recognize that we really don't know what a 100-year event is. Climate change is changing our rainfall precipitations. It's having a huge impact, too, especially on our winter. So we might get more rain on snow, which can cause all kinds of flooding. But even without climate change, to say something is a 1-in-100-year event means you need to have about 100 years of observations.
10: Yeah.
27: There's only a very few spots across the country where we have a data set that's old. So at best, it's a guess. It really is. It's a best guess, and it's not a strong guess at that.
10: No, exactly. So just anticipate that, this could happen again next year. As remarkable as that might seem, it's entirely possible.
27: Yeah. And so we need to really think about, if we don't know what the weather is going to be like and we know that these extreme events could happen, how do we make things resilient? So that's not just infrastructure. It's also making sure that we have, you know, communication and flood alerts and policies to help with restoration or rebuilding afterwards. We kind of need a whole suite of tools.
10: Yeah, exactly. All hands on deck. Jennifer, great stuff. Thanks so much for joining us today. I really do appreciate it.
27: Thank you so much. Have a great day.
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10: We've got to focus on what we can control. That's what we keep hearing. And you know what? As odd as it may seem, we're seeing some really positive indicators in this country. The GDP numbers came out, and we're seeing really strong growth. If you watch Mark Carney's speech on YouTube today, he talks about the investment climate in Canada being better than anywhere else in the G7, the GDP being anywhere else better than anywhere else in the G7. And it's quite a turnaround, because not long ago we were talking about a recession. So what's going on? Numbers are, you know, can mean different things to different people. So let's find out what might be behind these numbers. We're going to speak with Charles Lamam. We've had him on the show before, an economic and policy professional. Charles, thanks for joining us again. Always appreciate your time.
2: No, it's my pleasure. Thanks for having me.
10: So as I say, not that long ago, a few months ago, we were all fighting over the state of the economy and whether or not Canada was in a recession. That was the big technical recession debate. Now we're seeing the government posting about the strongest economy in the G7. So, I mean, make sense of these GDP reports for us if you can.
2: Look, if you're a regular listener and not someone who kind of monitors this data, I can, you know, sympathize with you being very confused about what's going on, because, you know, in the same address that you just referenced, you know, the Prime Minister was telling us to brace for tough times ahead. So it's very confusing. But a few weeks ago, we had some positive news in Canada where the second quarter economic GDP numbers came out. And this is for April to June. And it was quite positive. It was, you know, we had relatively strong growth in that quarter. And at the time, the government did what any political government would do. And they said their plan is working. This is evidence that their plan is working. So what I did was I kind of dug into the numbers. And I just wanted to test if that claim was accurate. And what I found was that, look, it's, you know, we did have a positive quarter, but there's very little that you can trace back to the government, whether that's the federal government or any other government, frankly, for that matter. And so we just have to be clear-eyed about these types of statements. It turns out that a lot of the things that were driving our strong second quarter numbers were just different, kind of random events of things that happened on others on the other side of the world, like an oil price shock, for example. Very little to do with government policy, and just in fact, what's happened since that information came out is that we've seen now that one of the primary drivers of our growth in that second quarter was exports, and in July, our exports started to soften. We just saw last week that our labor market wasn't performing very well. We saw 42,000 jobs that were shed in the month of August. So, you know, we'll see what happens in the third quarter. I think we're all hoping for our economy to turn the corner, because it's been a really rough several years here in Canada when you look at the economic data as a whole.
10: Charles, you talk about that export piece, and I've spoken with other guests who say, you know what, in a way, all of this, some of the things, the craziness of the United States have really helped Canada as an exporting nation, particularly an exporting nation of natural resources. And you mentioned oil, but you can throw gold in there too. Gold is absolutely insane right now as people seek a safe haven. The prices are up. So, as you say, not necessarily anything that our government has done, but just the realities out there have changed that picture dramatically.
2: Yeah, so people have to understand that when the price of oil, a global commodity, goes up as it did, in part because of the U.S. invasion in Iran and the Strait of Hormuz being closed up, that makes our exports more expensive, and so we benefit. Certainly, the energy sector in Canada benefits from those higher prices, and so we ship more goods, and that's kind of part of the story. There's other things happening with the Kitimat plant in BC, but our energy exports go up, and because exports are part of GDP, gross domestic product, it bumps up that number and it makes our economy look stronger. The reality, though, is that this is a shock that was driven by nothing that the government has done. There's no pipeline no new pipeline that's driving this. I know we've talked a lot about the one going to BC from Alberta recently. That hasn't started construction yet. This is solely driven by these external events that have made our exports more attractive. And so we just have to be mindful of that, because, you know, it's all not good news. While it helps our GDP, it does, hurt some parts of our economy when oil goes up this much. So in such a short time frame, our manufacturers use oil as an input. That's more expensive. It's harder for them to compete. It has knock-on effects on our food prices. And of course, if you're filling up at the pump, those higher oil prices aren't very welcome, especially during a cost of living crunch. So yeah, that's part of the story for that. That second quarter, and there's been some positive news as well on autos in the second quarter that have nothing really to do with government policy, and that's because there were some supply chain issues in the auto sector. And on top of that, I think that what happened in the months from April to June is that auto manufacturers were worried about the CUSMA deadline. This is the trade agreement with the U.S. So it had a July 1st renegotiating deadline, and I think they pulled forward a lot of their exports in anticipation of that, and we saw that being played out in the volume of autos that Canada shipped elsewhere. So those are, again, these are events that have nothing to do with government policy, and we need to be mindful of it, because it really, we do have a lot of headwinds. Like this tariff war that we're now in is going to put some negative pressure on the Canadian economy. We haven't really seen, in my view, a fundamental shift in economic policy, although there's been a lot of talk. We really need to get back to the basics here in Canada and focus on what we can control. We've done some things here and there, but there's a lot more work to do if we're going to get out of the economic rut that we've been in for, like I said, so many years.
10: Charles, as you say, a lot of the things that the government wasn't involved in causing change, we know in years past some of the things the government has done have really sort of, I think, artificially sort of goosed the GDP numbers. And I'm talking about, rampant immigration and public sector hiring and public spending and all these sorts of things. We're seeing announcement after announcement. I mean, if it's rail cars or it's icebreakers, the list goes on. We're seeing a lot of spending announcements from this federal government. Is that sort of skewing the numbers a little bit, or have we seen that pull back a little?
2: So let me answer that in turn, because this is really complicated, and we don't want to read too much into a quarter of data. That's really my perspective on these things. They change on a dime.
10: Yeah.
2: You mentioned at the outset that the previous quarter release for the first quarter, this is January to March, showed that Canada had a slight kind of reduction in its GDP, and people were talking about, oh, we're in a technical recession, which is two consecutive quarters of negative growth. And when we saw the latest data come out, they revised that first quarter data, and we no longer are in a technical recession. So the same way that data was revised, I'm not saying that the second quarter data will be revised downward, but we just need to be mindful of reading too much into these kind of monthly and quarterly flows. But what's really interesting to me is that in the second quarter, there's a line in GDP that's called government investment. So these are like capital investments. And it turned out that actually fell. So we had growth in overall, despite a contraction in the level of government investment in that quarter. But to your point, over the last 10 years, where we've seen fairly significant increases in immigration, this is both temporary and permanent, like we're talking significant increases, Canada's overall GDP benefited because we have more people in the economy buying things, bidding up the prices for scarce goods. Has a positive effect on GDP. But when you look at it on a per person basis, we've basically not seen any growth in Canada for a decade. So-called real inflation adjusted GDP per capita is basically flatlined for almost 10 years. Now, the interesting thing that's happening, because the Carney government has recognized this was an unsustainable path, they've looked to reverse course on immigration levels. And because immigration is a big part, the primary driver of our population growth, we are now seeing our population decline. And this is after so many years of such significant growth. And so the effect that this has, because it's contracting the denominator in this GDP per capita calculation, we're seeing Canada's GDP per capita grow. So it did increase in the last quarter. But again, this is not something you really want to pump your chest about. This is more that we just have, a smaller denominator. We're dividing GDP by a smaller population. So what happens going forward is what I think we need to look at, because if the government continues to hold the line, and we don't have this rampant increase in immigration, where's the growth going to come from? And that's the big question. It can't be from these kind of one-off, you know, wars on the other side of the globe, auto supply chains that are clogged because of a semiconductor issue. It's got to be something more durable and something that's driven by real investment, preferably in the private sector, that has long-term sustained impact.
10: Yes.
2: That's the only way we're gonna turn our economy around, not in, you know, in a short term, in the next quarter, but I'm talking like in the next year,
10: yeah,
2: in the years from now. So we need to see that. And I haven't seen
10: right.
2: that type of a shift, although we have this investment summit next week, and we'll see what comes from that, although I'm not holding my breath.
10: Exactly. Yeah, but I've talked about that. I'm glad to hear you say that, Charles, because that kind of thing is like, we had the public sector announcements. That's all great and well and good, and we're going to create jobs and all this stuff. But until we see the private sector sort of jumping in, I don't know how much things have changed. Great stuff as always, Charles. Thanks so much. I'm out of time, but I really do appreciate the chat.
2: My pleasure. Thank you. Everybody's
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10: People are getting really, really ticked off about the way all of these things are going. So that pressure mounts up. Republicans, I was reading yesterday, one Trump-endorsed Republican has removed the Trump endorsement from her website for the upcoming elections. There's removed any reference to Donald Trump, Make America, any of that stuff. Doesn't want to be associated with Trump because right now it's really going to hurt some of them in some places, not everywhere, of course, right? The MAGA movement is going strong in a lot of places. But we'll see what happens with the November elections and then what happens. Trump is still the president. So ultimately, that doesn't change anything, right? He's going to be tied up in impeachment proceedings. If it goes the way it's supposed to go, or we're being told it's going to go, and I don't know if it will, and the Democrats end up taking back the House and the Senate, we will be launched into that whole impeachment circus yet again, I think almost immediately. And then what happens? You got 2 years of that kind of chaos. I don't know. I honestly don't know. I do feel really bad for the people that will be hurt by this. We've been told countless times that, you know, as consumers, the overall impact on us at this point won't be drastic, won't be severe. That's a cold comfort to the businesses that are caught in this. And Canadian Federation of Independent Business says, you know, we feel that a lot of small business in Canada is being treated sort of cannon fodder or sacrificial lambs here. You guys, you're going to pay the price for this. I spoke with Colin Mang this morning. He's an economics professor at McMaster about just what businesses are facing in all of this. Colin, we keep hearing, and I, you know, from what I've heard from all the economists and all the analysts, it's true. You know, as consumers, we may not be hit all that hard with this latest round. We'll see where it goes. But what we know so far is the Canadian tariffs, the way they've been structured, likely won't be that bad at the consumer level, right? It won't be that big of a hit.
0: Yeah, that's correct. I mean, a lot of the tariffs this time around are on products that are used by businesses here in Canada. So there are tariffs, for example, on computer and network equipment. There are tariffs on a variety of steel and aluminum products. We've had those in place since last year, so different types of construction components. However, the government is adding to the list a range of consumer goods. Many of those consumer goods, though, are one-time purchase items like lawnmowers, refrigerators, washing machines. If you're not in the market for one of those things right now, then the tariffs are not going to affect you. There's also other types of tariffs on things like American envelopes and toilet paper and napkins, but we have Canadian-made alternatives there. So for many of the items on the list, consumers have other options that they can choose, or in many cases, if you're not in the market right now for a new set of American golf clubs or a new fishing rod, you just might not even notice that there are tariffs on any of these goods.
10: Yeah, and even on the goods that are targeted, the increase isn't massive. So we'll see how it plays out. Like I say, as we know, there could be more added later today. Who knows? But we do hear from some business groups. I know the Canadian Federation of Independent Business is one that has said they've spoken with some of their members who feel like, you know, like sacrificial lambs, if you will, like the forgotten ones, like the ones that are being asked to bear the brunt of this. What do some small businesses in Canada face? Maybe the impact's harder on them.
0: Yeah, so small businesses are in a very difficult position because many do rely on exports to the United States, which they've seen fall pretty dramatically. So when you look at the number of exporting businesses in Canada, there's about 53,000, of which 45,000 export to the United States. It's the single most important market. And of small businesses in Canada that do export to the United States, about 40% of them have said that they've been impacted by this trade war. And 77% expect some revenue loss as a result of the challenges that we're having with the United States. So small businesses have been particularly hard hit by this latest round of escalation between Canada and the United States. Now, part of the reason the Canadian government has brought in these retaliatory tariffs is to try to exclude some American goods from the Canadian market to protect Canadian small businesses here. We'll have to see how well that actually works. Yeah. I mean, in some cases, so you look at, for example, the dairy industry. We export about $360 to $370 million worth of dairy products to the United States, but we import about $1.8 billion from them. So keeping American dairy out of the Canadian market, even though Canadian dairy farmers are losing some access to the U.S. market too, keeping the American products actually frees up a significantly larger portion of the Canadian market for Canadian producers. Not everyone's in the same position, though. So you think about, like, companies that make honey or candles. The American market is substantially larger, and you can't just make that up by sales in Canada. So it really depends on the industry.
10: Yeah, that's the thing. If you're an exporting business, you know, like you say, if you're a consumer and, you know, well, there's a Canadian option that's available, you won't even notice. You just carry on. But it's not that easy to pivot if you are largely an exporting business and largely exporting to the United States. You cannot just replace that quite as easily. That will be the hardship that these businesses in particular face.

0: States. So now I'm, now we're talking about the tariffs that I'm going to have to pay. Not the ones that Canada has levied. You know, these are on goods coming into Canada. So now, you know, if some of my input product or materials or whatever, and now I'm facing the same tariff load. So there's, I don't know what you call it, an added effect, but not necessarily direct impact, but trickle down effect. They will feel it.
1: Yeah, absolutely. There are a number of items on the list. So you think about refined sugar, molasses, and baking products, so mixes and doughs. So if you've got commercial bakers on this side of the border who are importing some of their food ingredients from the United States, also construction materials, so a variety of steel and aluminum pieces, wires. You've got nuts and bolts on the list, depending on where you're ordering them from. You've got things made of plywood, lumber, laminated, veneered lumber. There's all kinds of different construction goods on the list that are used as import as inputs by Canadian businesses, and they're now going to face tariffs up to 50% on those.
0: Do we have any indication of how long is too long? Like, every day is going to have a cost for some businesses, and you know, you've gone through why, and so it's bad. It's not an ideal situation at all. But what's the point of no return, do you think, for some of these businesses? How long can we sustain this?
1: So, I mean, Canadian businesses could keep going for at least the next several months. I mean, our experience last year was that, particularly with retailers facing tariff costs, is they were willing to absorb the tariff costs throughout the entire summer. They absorbed them for 6 months until the government removed most of the retaliatory tariffs last year at the end of the summer, and retailers just absorbed them. We saw a similar thing in the United States as well for the exact same period, all the way to the end of August, where the retailers just absorbed the cost. And then after it became clear that 6 months in, the tariffs are not going away in the United States, they started to raise their prices at that point. So it does seem like 6 months is it is a significant time. Now, we've been through a longer period of this before in Canada. So if you think back to the first Trump administration, back in 2018, he put tariffs on Canadian goods, and we retaliated with tariffs on American goods, and we had them in place for about 11 months.
0: Okay.
1: And I mean, the Canadian economy didn't collapse because of those tariffs. The businesses carried on, but they did have lower profitability, higher costs. So, I mean, what this leads to is a reorganization. Businesses have to look at the way the market is playing out and how long those tariffs might last. And unfortunately, for businesses that are affected by these tariffs that do see their costs go up, this can lead to extra borrowing in the short term to try to cover those costs. But eventually, they do need to pass them on to customers through higher prices.
0: Right. Eventually, that's the end result. I mean, how concerning is de-escalation? We've seen more of that now, some import bans out of the United States. I don't know how far that goes, but this isn't over, I guess, is the message, Colin.
1: Yeah, unfortunately, you're absolutely right. This is not over. I mean, the United States has just announced that they're going to ban Canadian motorbikes, ban alcohol. Motorbikes, we only export about $120 million worth to them in a given year. Alcohol is a much bigger one. In a typical year, we would export about $1.4 billion worth of alcohol products, and that includes about $950 million in spirits to the United States. That industry is going to be particularly hard hit by a ban because, again, that's one that there are a lot of small and medium-sized businesses that export alcohol products to the United States. So we'll see where this goes. I mean, last year, the United States was in this sort of back-and-forth trade war with China, where they kept upping tariffs on each other and kept upping trade restrictions to the point where the United States had 150% tariffs on Chinese goods. Yeah. They had 125% on America. And then they got together, they negotiated to lower those a bit. Now, here in Canada, we've just been through this sort of back-and-forth. The Americans put tariffs on us last month. We put tariffs on them yesterday. They've now announced new trade restrictions for the end of this month. It's going to depend on how our government responds. I mean, at this point, if the Carney government responds again, we can probably expect further response from the U.S. government. Yeah. If the Carney government decides to just leave things now as they are, we've done our retaliation, maybe this is the end and we take a cooling off period for a few months.
0: Yeah, but time will tell. We'll have to wait and see. Great insight, Colin. Thank you so much for your time today. I really do appreciate it.
1: Yeah, you're welcome. Thanks for having me.
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10: From the national newsroom of the Canadian Press, I'm Hannah Stoles. As Prime Minister Mark Carney prepares to visit the UK next week, he's also getting ready to meet UK's Prime Minister Andy Burnham for the first time. The Canadian leader congratulated Burnham after he took office on July 20th, after he was elected as the fourth Prime Minister in 4 years. The two leaders are expected to talk about Canada-UK relations, with the EU ambassador to Canada last week saying they're looking to hash out a new partnership. Carney has been pursuing deeper ties with countries in Europe and around the world as relations with the United States have worsened. U.S. President Donald Trump says Canada and Iran have something in common. They both want a deal. Canadian press reporter John Kennedy has more.
11: He says Canada wants a new trade agreement, although Trade Minister Dominic LeBlanc says there are no formal talks scheduled right now. Canadian and American officials are still talking, but their latest formal negotiations ended on August 21st. Trump says he believes a deal with Canada could happen at the right time, just as his administration continues to try and reach an agreement with Iran to end the war.
10: The most recent formal negotiations between Canada and the U.S. ended on August 21st. The CEO of Anthropic says the artificial intelligence industry should slow its fast-moving development to give safety measures time to catch up. Dario Amodei warns AI could be capable within 6 to 12 months of leading a swarm that could take over the entire internet, among other risks. He's one of the leading voices in AI, and he offered a plan to increase checks on the industry, one part of which he says Anthropic is undertaking by itself already. He got some quick encouragement from other big names in the industry, with OpenAI's Sam Altman saying the company behind ChatGPT will commit to one of the proposals for safety. A brand of prepackaged peanuts have been recalled in Ontario and Quebec over possible salmonella contamination.
12: The Canadian Food Inspection Agency has issued a recall for roasted lemon and chili peanuts sold by brand PK. The recall, first issued on Thursday, instructs consumers to throw out the peanuts or return them to the location where they were purchased. The CFIA says food contaminated with salmonella may not look or smell spoiled, but it can make a person sick. The agency adds there are so far no reported illnesses associated with the recall. Don Mitchell, the Canadian Press.
10: The Toronto International Film Festival had one of its busiest stretches, with several major stars walking the red carpet Saturday. The team of I Play Rocky shared what it looked like to master the style and physique of each character, how the cast was formed, and what they hope audiences take away from the film. Director Peter Farley says he wants viewers to feel how authentic this story is.
13: I want people to take away that the Rocky story is actually a true story. You know, Rocky's is fiction, but Stallone's story is the Rocky story. He came from he would mirror that thing.
10: Chris Rock also premiered his new film, Misty Green, while Seth Rogen and Anna Kendrick debuted their relationship comedy, Babies, directed by Rogen's wife, Lauren Miller Rogen. This is the Canadian Press. In sports, the Blue Jays scored twice in the first inning and added three more runs in the third, en route to a 7-3 victory over the visiting Orioles. The Jays outhit the Orioles 11-6 and moved one game back of the Cleveland Guardians for the third and final AL wildcard berth. The Edmonton Elks started out slowly, but once they got going, there was no stopping the West Division leaders. After trailing 7-3 in the first quarter, the Elks outscored the visiting Calgary Stampeders to a 53-16 CFL victory. Orlando City defeated the visiting Toronto FC 2-0 in Major League Soccer action. With the win, Orlando moved 5 points ahead of Toronto in the Eastern Conference. Toronto's record slips to 6 wins, 8 losses, and 11 draws. And so far so good for Canada at the Men's Continental Volleyball Championship in Moncton, New Brunswick. The unbeaten Canadians beat Puerto Rico to improve their Group A record to 2-0. Canada next faces Mexico in a battle of unbeaten teams. From the Canadian Press, I'm Hannah Stoles.
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15: It's November 1st, 1959. You could hear a pin drop. The crowd falls quiet. They're not holding on to dear breath with anticipation. Instead, it's fear and dread that's gripping them in place. Someone isn't getting up. On the ice, the team's star goaltender is struggling with the pain. He slowly gets up, skates to the locker room, leaving behind a crimson trail. His face has been shattered, and it isn't the first time. For most players, the story would end here, but not for this Montreal Canadian. Instead, he gets stitched up like he had so many times before, and when the nurse holds a mirror up to him, he winced at the image looking back at him. The blood was beginning to dry, his eye was swollen shut, and his nose was bent at an unnatural angle. Despite his injuries, he had a job to do. He had to finish the game. His team was counting on him because there is no backup goalie available. Minutes later, he turns to the ice wearing something almost no NHL goaltender would dare to. The crowd stares, the opposing players laugh. But in that moment, the beat-up goalie changed hockey forever. I'm Craig Baird, and this is Canadian History X. This month, I'm sharing stories of icons from the original six era. Today, I bring you the quiet, inventive man who changed hockey forever with the courage to ignore tradition, challenge convention, and protect the face everyone else thought should remain exposed. This is Jacques Plante, the man behind the mask. The life of one of the greatest goalies in NHL history began on January 17, 1929, in a simple farmhouse near Montcalm, Quebec, when Palma and Xavier Plante welcomed him into the world. Not long after, the family moved to Shawinigan Falls, where winters were long, money was often scarce, and the game of hockey was as much a way of life as it was a pastime. His father worked as a machinist at a local factory, and he worked hard. Jacques would say later his father worked harder than any man he had ever known, and that's because the family had a lot of mouths to feed. Jacques was just the first of 11 children. With such a large family during the Great Depression, there was little room for luxuries. Every dollar counted and every child was expected to help. Jacques was the oldest, so he helped care for the younger ones. He cooked, cleaned, and even changed diapers. The children learned early to make do with whatever they had. Shoes were expensive. They were mostly worn for special occasions and in church on Sundays. The rest of the time, the children were often barefoot. Jacques said, "The shoes proved everything is relative. All of us kids in the neighborhood had to go shoeless for the same reason, except for the landlord's son, because his father had more income." Their clothing was handmade, and Jacques would often mend clothes when needed with needle and thread, or knit gloves and toques for his family. The skill became a source of comfort, and years later, as a goalie in the NHL, he dealt with the anxiety of playing by knitting quietly in the dressing room or on the train between games. But Jacques was never supposed to be an athlete. As a child, he suffered from chronic asthma that often left him struggling to breathe, especially during the humid summer months. He was also small for his age and battled frequent illnesses. Yet when the winter arrived and the cold air settled over Quebec, his breathing improved, allowing him to spend countless hours on frozen ponds because, like thousands of Canadian children, Jacques was in love with hockey. From the age of three, he had one dream, to play for the Montreal Canadiens. But equipment was expensive, and the family couldn't afford skates or a puck, so Jacques played without skates and with a tennis ball. His first hockey stick was carved from a tree root by his father. Jacques' on-ice dreams were delayed further when he fell off a ladder at the age of five. The injury didn't heal properly and limited his ability to stick handle the puck, but nothing was going to keep him off the ice, so he moved into the goalie position. Jacques quickly developed a love for being goalie. His first pads were also made by his father. They were stuffed potato sacks reinforced by wooden panels. He found himself on the ice for hours at a time through the coldest winter weather, practicing making saves and dreaming of wearing a Montreal Canadiens sweater. To keep warm during those bitter cold sessions, he always wore a toque, which more often than not he had knitted himself. And so the winters passed, year after year, until he was 12 years old and he played his first organized hockey game by chance. He'd been watching his school's hockey team practice, and when the coach got into an argument with the goalie stormed off the ice. Jacques saw the team needed one, so he went over to the coach and asked if he could step in since there was no one else willing to do it. The coach agreed and quickly realized he had made the right choice. Jacques had more skill than the previous goalie, and swiftly, his reputation grew. Over the next 2 years, he played for five different teams at various levels. One was even a factory team made up of grown men. Word continued to spread about the goalie dominating leagues in Shawinigan Falls, and by the time Jacques was 15 years old, he had offers to play across the pond in England. He was also asked to join the Providence Reds of the American Hockey League, and one team even offered him $80 a week, or about $1,500 today. That would really help support the family, but despite the family's financial needs, his parents wanted Jacques to finish high school. He graduated with honors in 1947, and then took a clerk job at a factory. But that didn't mean his dreams of playing hockey were over, because Jacques Plante was still being watched by recruiters, and one team had their eyes on him more than any other, the Montreal Canadiens. In the autumn of 1947, Jacques Plante was working when he got the call he had been dreaming of. The Montreal Junior Canadiens wanted him to attend their junior camp. Jacques took 2 weeks off work and traveled to Montreal for the camp. He impressed the team almost immediately and was offered a contract. Even though he wanted to play for the big club one day, he wasn't sure about signing on the dotted line. He was offered $30 a week, a very good salary for a hockey prospect, but that was less than what he was making at the factory. So, Jacques bit the bullet and refused. The team then offered him $35. At the same time, the Quebec Citadels were also keeping an eye on the young goalie. They tried to swoop in and steal him by offering him $85 per week. And he couldn't pass that up, so he quickly signed with the Citadels. Frank Selke, the general manager of the Montreal Canadiens, desperately wanted Jacques. He had heard rumors that the Toronto Maple Leafs and the New York Rangers were interested in him as well. So, he went to the drawing board and negotiated with the Quebec Citadels for a loan. He could get two games with Jacques on the Montreal Junior Canadiens. On December 13, 1947, Jacques suited up for the first game and found Frank Selke in front of him with a B-form contract that gave the Montreal Canadiens the rights to him if he ever turned professional. Jacques signed, played his two games for the farm team, and then went back to the Citadels. Upon his return, he was a sensation in Quebec City. He was a stellar player, and his habit of wearing a toque during games to stay warm endeared him to the fans. And this wasn't unusual. Goalies often wore something on their heads. George Vezina, the great Montreal Canadiens goalie, famously wore a small brimless knitted toque featuring the team's iconic colors of blue, white, and red while playing in goal. Then there was poor Hap Holmes, the great early NHL goalie who wore a baseball cap to protect his bald head from tobacco being spit on him from spectators. Isn't early hockey history great? But a head covering isn't the reason Jacques Plante stood out. Fans were delighted that he would leave the net. Now today that's pretty common, but back in Jacques' early career, it was revolutionary. he essentially became another defenseman on the ice, and it frustrated his opponents immensely. The media began calling him the wandering goalie. He was a darling to fans, and they were delighted further when, thanks in no small part to Jacques' amazing skills, the Citadels won the league title. He would play again in the 1948-49 season with the Citadels, but it would be his last, and he went out with a bang. In 64 games, he recorded 42 wins, 12 losses, and 7 shutouts. Then, on August 17, 1949, Jacques signed with the Montreal Royals of the Quebec Senior Hockey League. The move got him a raise of $4,500 for the season, and he received an extra $500 to be the practice goalie for the Montreal Canadiens. It wasn't much, but it was a foot in the door, which was important because he had to try and keep his dream of being a professional hockey player alive. Now remember, at the time, there were only 6 teams in the National Hockey League, which meant only 6 goaltenders. Jacques may have been talented, but so were other men. Jerry McNeil had served as the Montreal Royals goalie from 1943-44 to 1948-49 and was now moving up the ladder to the Cincinnati Mohawks while waiting for his chance with the Canadiens. The man in the top spot was Bill Dernan. He was one of the greatest goalies in NHL history. Since joining the Canadiens in 1943-44, he'd won 6 Vezina trophies as the league's top goalie and 2 Stanley Cups. So Jacques had his work cut out for him if he was ever to reach the number one spot with the Canadiens. And for that, he would need a little help. We're just diving into the life of Jacques Plante, and there's a lot more to cover. So when we come back, we're going to continue our journey through hockey history and see how he changed the game forever.
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15: In his first season with the Royals in 1949-50, Jacques did well. He won 27 games by the end of the season and was celebrating his wedding to Jacqueline Gagné. They married on April 30, 1949 in Quebec City at the Notre Dame Church, but soon after, events were in motion to get him to the big show. Bill Durnham, despite playing only 7 seasons in the NHL, announced his retirement. The stress of the job and the injuries that came with it were just too much for this storied goalie. His career in net brought trophies, but also a broken nose, a severely injured knee, and a scalp laceration that turned into a staph infection. Durnham chose to get into coaching, and Jerry McNeil from the Royals moved up to the number one spot, which meant that after only one season with the Royals, Jacques Plante was one step closer to being a Montreal Canadian goalie. So, he put his head down and got to work in the Quebec Senior Hockey League with the Montreal Royals while he awaited his chance. He delighted fans by winning no fewer than 20 games per season until his last game in the league in 1953. That was impressive enough for the Montreal Canadiens to be paying attention too. And that's because on October 29, 1952, Canadiens goalie Jerry McNeil took a shot off the cheekbone in a game in Toronto. Canadiens coach Dick Irvin could have used the designated backup goalie, but he had never played in the NHL, so instead he insisted that McNeil stay in net. Remember, hockey is a brutally violent sport. And McNeil had suffered a broken cheekbone and his eye was swollen shut. Through the injury, he did the best he could, but he gave up 7 goals. After the game, McNeil found out his injury was bad enough he'd be missing a few weeks of play. And that's when Dick Irvin made the call. Jacques Plante was on the train with the Montreal Royals when he received the news every player in the minors wanted to get. He was going to the big leagues. On November 1, 1952, Jacques Plante suited up for his debut with the Montreal Canadiens. But one thing would be missing, his signature toque. He had worn it in every game with the Royals, but the Canadiens coach adamantly refused to allow him to wear it. Dick Irvin was old school and didn't believe his goalies should wear anything on their head. And as the young goalie sat in the dressing room surrounded by players he had grown up idolizing, he looked down to see his hands were shaking. Through the dressing room doors, he could hear a packed house at the Montreal Forum clamoring for the game to start. He was also aware that Hockey Night in Canada would be broadcasting the game to televisions across the nation. And as he tried to calm his nerves, a teammate walked up to him. He looked up to the striking, coal black eyes that famously flash with intense competitive fire on the ice. Maurice the Rocket Richard was staring at him. Maurice held out his own shaking hands to the young player and shared that his hands always shook before every game but stopped once the puck dropped. With the reassuring words of a living legend still ringing in his ears, Jacques Plante was ready to hit the ice. In less than a minute, he made his first save. By the end of the game, only one puck had made it past him. In his first professional game, the Canadiens won 4-1. He said after the game, "They sure shoot a lot harder in the league. It was the power of the shots I noticed most, just as soon as I stopped one." Jacques would be back in net for another 2 games before McNeil returned. And in that time, he won 2 and tied 1 while allowing 4 goals. It was a good appetizer for a career that was about to become legendary. Jacques Plante returned to the Montreal Royals, but his days with the team were already numbered. If you remember in the episode on Jean Béliveau, the Montreal Canadiens bought the entire Quebec Senior Hockey League during the 1952-53 season to force him to sign with the team. And by doing so, it also forced Jacques to become a professional. On December 29, 1952, he signed his contract with the Montreal Canadiens. It was time to move on up, but not to the NHL quite yet. As 1952 turned into 1953, Jacques, his wife Jacqueline, and his one-year-old son Michel were on a train to Buffalo, New York. Jacques was going to suit up for the Buffalo Bisons of the American Hockey League, which was a Canadiens farm team. For fans in Buffalo, he could not have come at a better time. The team was one of the worst in the league and only drew 1,000 spectators to their home games. But almost as soon as Jacques arrived, the Bisons went on a 6-game winning streak and attendance rose to 9,000 per game. Jacques had transformed the team into a winner, but with the season almost over by the time he arrived, the Bisons still missed the playoffs. So, he went to Montreal to serve as the Canadiens' reserve goalie during the Stanley Cup final run. Jacques expected to practice with the team and sit in the stands during games. What he didn't know was that Jerry McNeil, like Bill Durnan before him, was struggling. McNeil was under incredible stress in goal. By the 5th game of the first round of the playoffs, McNeil told coach Dick Irvin that he couldn't take it anymore. He recommended that he be replaced, and he put only one name forward. Jacques Plante was standing in the hotel lobby prior to Game 6. He watched as Dick Irvin walked up to him, and then the blood in his ears started pumping. It was so loud he almost didn't hear him say that he would be in goal tonight. He suited up in his childhood team's colors. He listened as the fans at Chicago Stadium chanted for their team. Not only was Jacques Plante playing professional hockey, he was now playing in the Stanley Cup playoffs. He was living the dream of thousands of Canadians. And if that wasn't enough, Dick Irvin was also upping the ante. He bet anyone in the room a dollar that Jacques would get a shutout. No pressure. Doing his best to hide his nerves, Jacques stepped onto the ice and took his place in goal. And as he stood there, someone threw an egg at him. When an ice cleaner came by to clean up the mess, he was hit with a tomato. It was an undignified and unruly start, but Jacques Plante quickly made the fans pay for their disrespect. He stopped 24 shots on goal by Chicago, and Montreal got a 3-0 win. Jacques Plante got that shutout and won the bet for his coach. The next game, he was back in net, and once again the Canadiens won, but this time it wasn't just the game. They won the series and were moving on to the Stanley Cup final. They would be facing the Boston Bruins. Jacques stepped onto the ice for the first game on April 9th, 1953, and by the end, the Montreal Canadiens were up by 1. Boston responded with gusto during the second game when they scored 4 times on 19 shots, and Dick Irvin worried the nerves had finally gotten to his young goalie, and he tapped McNeil to come back into the net for the third game. With McNeil in net, the Canadiens won the next 3 games on their way to a Stanley Cup championship. Jacques sat on the bench as the team raised the cup, and once he came back to Earth after winning the championship, he prepared to rejoin the Buffalo Bisons. At the beginning of the 1953-54 season, Jacques won 32 out of 55 games he suited up for. Now I'm sure he would have continued winning, but fate had other plans. On February 11, 1954, in an on-ice collision, Jerry McNeil suffered a badly sprained ankle. Canadiens general manager Frank Selke immediately knew who to call. Jacques Plante. He would be playing with the Montreal Canadiens for the remainder of the season. And in those final 17 games, the Canadiens won 7 games, lost 5, and tied 5. Most impressively, Jacques had 5 shutouts and helped the team into the playoffs and then helped them reach the final. They would be facing the powerful Detroit Red Wings, but unfortunately after 4 games, the Canadiens were down 3, so Jacques was told to sit on the bench. McNeil, who had not played in months, would be suited up for Game 5. The Canadiens fought back to tie the series and force a Game 7, but in the end lost 2-1 in overtime. They watched the Red Wings carry the Stanley Cup on the ice, and Jacques expected to be back in Buffalo for the 1954-55 season. After all, Jerry McNeil was only 3 years older than him and in the prime of his career. He was the goalie for one of the top teams in hockey, and his future in net was secure. But McNeil wasn't so sure. Much like his predecessor Bill Durnan, being a goalie proved to be too much. I mean, put yourself in his shoes, skates. As goalie, you're the last line of defense for your team. In Game 7 of the 1954 Stanley Cup Final, McNeil allowed the goal that lost his team the championship. On top of all of that, there was barely any protective equipment. As a goalie, you lay your body on the line game in and game out. It could rattle anyone. One of the greatest goalies in history, Glenn Mr. Goalie Hall, got so nervous before games that he threw up in a bucket in the dressing room. Every time. So, at the start of the 1954-55 season, McNeil made his decision. He was going to retire. He informed the Canadiens coach and general manager, and they responded that he should take some days to think about it. But he didn't waver. Dick Irvin and Frank Selke really only had one choice. They called Jacques Plante and summoned him into Selke's office to inform him that he was now the starting goaltender for the Montreal Canadiens. Compared to McNeil, Jacques had nerves of steel. Sure, he got nervous before games, but that was because of his drive to win. He was also so confident that in his mind he never made a mistake. If any were made, they were at the hands of the defenseman in front of him, McNeil said. It was a great way to go to sleep. I was the opposite. I would figure if I did it this way or that way, I would have stopped it. Jacques Plante is a very interesting individual. He was arguably the greatest, if not one of the greatest, goalies ever in the National Hockey League and had a very long career, and he influenced generations of goalies. We'll continue our look at his life when we come back.
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15: Jacques Plante is somebody that a lot of us never saw play. but he had a huge impact on hockey history, and I'm not just talking about putting a mask on. He revolutionized the position of goaltender, and when you see a goalie going out of the crease to play the puck, you can thank Jacques Plante. Now, he was a very interesting individual, and there's still quite a bit for us to take a look at. Now, if you enjoy stories like this, you can check out my podcast, Canadian History X, and that's EHX, where I cover many stories from Canada's history, like that of Jacques Plante. And right now, I'm going to be looking at a variety of sports figures from our history, because, well, I love sports history. And if you like, you can check out my first book, Canada's Main Street, the epic story of the Trans-Canada Highway. It's on store shelves. You can find it at your local library or order it online. And I'm in the process of writing my second book about Expo 67, which will be on store shelves in April 2027. And I'll make sure to include where you can find that when the time comes. McNeil was also supportive of Jacques, too. He left the team to become a sales representative for various companies while playing the odd game with the Montreal Royals and Rochester Americans. He returned only 9 more times to the NHL between 1956 and 1957 to replace Jacques when he was out of the Canadiens lineup. Otherwise, he had made way for the young goaltender to go from being an incredible rookie into immortality. Jacques Plante began his first full season as professional goaltender with a bang. In the first 11 games of the 1954-55 season, he allowed only 19 goals. Everything was looking up for the young goalie until injury derailed him. Like the many before and after injury would ultimately shape the rest of his career. In this instance, it happened during a practice drill when Jacques took a puck to the face from his teammate, Bert Olmsted. It shattered his cheekbone and he spent 6 days in the hospital. He wasn't able to return to the ice for a month. And by the end of his first full NHL season, Plante recorded 33 wins in 52 games and earned the team a spot in the playoffs. He played incredibly well, but much like the previous season in the Stanley Cup final, the Detroit Red Wings once again defeated Montreal in 7 games to capture the championship. I hope that team relished in the win because that team would go into a championship drought that would last until 1997. Meanwhile, Jacques Plante and the Montreal Canadiens went on an unbelievable championship run. From 1955 to 1960, the Montreal Canadiens won 5 straight Stanley Cups. No other team has ever been able to accomplish this feat, and it's unlikely any team ever will. Those teams were powerhouses that rolled over the competition. And while they had icons like Maurice Richard and Bernie Boom Boom Jefferon, Doug Harvey and Jean Beliveau, on the ice, Jacques served as their last line of defense, and he was tough to beat. Jacques never had fewer than 31 wins per season, and he won 4 straight Vezina trophies as the league's top goalie. The team was also a close-knit group. They lived close to each other, went on vacations together, and were like one big family. Maurice's younger brother, Henri, said, "We were a close team. We all got together after the game for a beer. Everyone, that is, except for the goalie." But Jacques wasn't interested. He believed that if a goalie got too close to his teammates, it could lead to arguments over who made mistakes, who gave up a goal, or who was responsible for a loss. And he was also frugal. His upbringing made him conscious of his finances, and even though he was a star on a championship-winning team, he didn't want to spend his hard-earned money on drinks and meals out with the guys. During the season, he focused on the game and performance by staying at home or in his hotel room. Jacques' teammates allowed the isolation because they knew he was committed to winning and they never questioned his loyalty to the team. His skill, determination, and innovative thinking helped the team dominate the NHL of the late 1950s. And being a lone wolf also helped Jacques to change the game forever without the help of anyone else. On November 1st, 1959, Madison Square Garden was at capacity. In front of 15,925 fans, the New York Rangers were taking on the Montreal Canadiens. Rangers star Andy Bathgate had the puck, as he had many times before. He skated towards Jacques, who left his net to poke the puck away from the Ranger. Bathgate tripped on the stick and went headfirst into the boards. And things were about to escalate. In the next period, Bathgate once again had the puck, but this time he was also angry and on the hunt for revenge. He made a quick wrist shot, and he sent the puck towards Jacques' face. He said, "It wasn't a hard shot, but I tried to give him the same as me, and I guess I caught him." Bathgate hit his target. Blood poured onto the ice as Jacques held onto his broken nose, and as you can imagine, Plante had been struck in the face by a puck before. Doctors had recommended that he wear some form of facial protection while playing, and following their advice, he had experimented with crude masks, often fashioned from leather or other available materials. They were uncomfortable, restricted his vision, and were viewed with skepticism by players and coaches alike. Even so, the idea stayed with him. While others accepted injuries as part of the game, Jacques Plante wondered, did they have to be? That curiosity became one of his defining characteristics. Remember, Jacques wasn't just a talented goaltender. He was studious. He thought about angles, experimented with positioning, kept detailed notes on shooters, and questioned traditions that others accepted without hesitation. Years before analytics became part of hockey, Jacques was already treating the game like a science. So when he suffered another broken nose, Jacques looked at his uniform still covered in blood and went into the Canadiens' dressing room. He reached into his bag and pulled out something he had been working on. He'd already worn versions of it during practices and even in exhibition games where the stakes were lower and experimentation was tolerated, but the regular season was another matter. For years, he had argued that there was a better way, and now he was going to put it into action. After suffering countless facial injuries, he had worked with fiberglass experts to create a lightweight molded mask that fit the contours of his face. That sounds more sophisticated than the Hannibal Lecter-looking mask he wore that day against the Rangers. Canadiens coach Toe Blake argued against it. He was no fan of the mask and considered any goalie who wanted to wear one in a game to be cowardly. But with no other goalie at his disposal, he had no choice but to let Jacques wear his for the rest of the game. The Canadiens won the game 3-1. Then they went on an 18-game unbeaten streak until March 8, 1960, when Blake ordered Jacques to leave the mask in the locker room since the facial wounds had healed. The Canadiens lost the game 3-0. The next night, Jacques Plante was back on the ice, wearing the mask, and this time, it would be there for good. The Canadiens earned a spot in the playoffs and then won their fifth straight Stanley Cup that year. That success made it clear to everyone that Jacques' mask was not impeding his abilities. It was a watershed moment because within just a few years, several more goalies in the NHL began to wear a mask. The last holdout was Andy Brown of the Pittsburgh Penguins. He played without a mask until April 7th. 1974. Following the career-high fifth Stanley Cup win, Jacques had to take a backseat to Dave Hodge for the 1960-61 season because of a nagging knee injury. He finished that season with only 23 wins as the Canadiens missed the championship. But he returned to form for the 1961-62 season by winning 42 games out of the 70 he played, which was the most he ever played. In the process, he tied his own career high and earned his sixth Vezina trophy and the Hart trophy as the league MVP. Unfortunately, the Montreal Canadiens once again did not win the Stanley Cup, extending their drought to three seasons, which at the time was seen as unacceptable. Oh, if they could only see the 33-year Stanley Cup drought the team is going through right now. Team management wanted to shake things up, and Jacques' persistent health problems were also beginning to annoy coach Toe Blake. The two had a fractured relationship. Jacques was angry that Blake seemed to always downplay his injuries and asthma attacks, while Blake believed Jacques had a poor work ethic. Blake went to general manager Frank Selke and gave him an ultimatum. If the Canadiens kept Jacques for the 1963-64 season, then he would not return as coach. This put Selke in a tough position. He had to choose between the coach that won the team five Stanley Cups in a row and the goalie that helped make it happen. On June 4th, 1963, the decision was made and a special bulletin was released to the media. One of the most spectacular trades in National Hockey League history has just been announced by the Montreal Canadiens. A seven-player trade with the New York Rangers revolving around their 10-season goalie star, Jacques Plante. Jacques had been driving to a meeting in downtown Montreal. He was listening to the radio when the music stopped and he learned he was being traded. He immediately pulled the car over and sat motionless in his car. Jacques had spent his entire life dreaming of playing for the Montreal Canadiens. He had helped the team win six Stanley Cups as he won six Vezinas along with a Hart. He never thought for a moment that the team he loved could ever trade him away. But it happened, and now Jacques was joining the New York Rangers. So far we've looked at the life of Jacques Plante, arguably a great goaltender, there's no doubt about that. And when we come back, we're going to look at the last parts of his life, how his career ended, how he helped to continue to change the game, and the advice he gave a young goaltender that goaltender didn't follow, but he would go on to have his own great career. So when we come back, we will conclude our look at the goaltender who changed the NHL forever, Jacques Plante.
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15: Let's get back to the story of Jacques Plante, one of the greatest goaltenders in hockey history and somebody who changed the game forever. Jacques Plante played the 1963-64 season with the New York Rangers, but only won 22 games of the 65 he played. The next season he played 33 and won just 10. He was eventually demoted to the minors and played 17 games with the Baltimore Clippers. And by the end of the 1964-65 season, Jacques was still devastated by the trade from his beloved team. To add salt to the wound, the Canadiens returned to form and were champions once more by winning the first of 4 Stanley Cups in 5 seasons. Plante then announced his retirement. Hockey has been wonderful to me. You get top money, travel first class, and become an idol and hero to the fans. It was a wonderful experience. He hung up his skates to work full-time for Molson Breweries, not that he had to. He had been frugal and had made smart investments, so he was very well off financially. But even if he was done with hockey, the game wasn't done with him. Only a few months into his retirement, the Russian Red Army hockey team arrived in Montreal to take on the Montreal Junior Canadiens. The team's coach, Scotty Bowman, got in touch with Jacques Plante and asked him if he would suit up just one more time to take on the Soviets. Now, at first, Jacques refused, but the prospect of getting back into the spotlight was just too appealing. On December 15, 1965, Jacques played one of the best games of his life against the Soviets as the Montreal Junior Canadiens stunned the Red Army by winning 2-1. The crowd at the Montreal Forum gave Jacques a standing ovation. The father of Russian ice hockey, Anatoly Tarasov, said, "You want me to talk about Jacques Plante? We only knew him by name. Tonight, not only did we meet him, we felt his presence. I'd like to ask you to thank him, to say thank you to Jacques Plante on behalf of all of us. I am speechless when I see him play. I hope I can say that the Russian team deserved to meet such a goaltender. It was a great honor for us to play against him." After that, Jacques went back to his quiet life away from the ice until the 1966-67 season. The NHL then announced that the league would double in size from 6 to 12 teams, and that meant there'd be a very real need for goalies to supply the expansion teams, and so a draft was held in June 1968, and rumors swirled that Jacques was going to make a comeback. They were confirmed when the St. Louis Blues selected Jacques in the draft and signed him to a one-year $35,000 contract. He suited up alongside fellow goalie great Glenn Hall, and together they helped the St. Louis Blues finish first in the West Division. Then they made it to the Stanley Cup Final, where they were swept in four games by the Montreal Canadiens. At the end of the season, Jacques and Glenn won the Vezina. It was Jacques' seventh, which remains a record to this day. He said, "It really is hard to believe, isn't it? I mean it when I say I never played this well before." Jacques Plante returned to the Blues the following season, where he won 18 of 32 games, but then he was traded in the offseason to the Toronto Maple Leafs. In the 1970-71 season with the Maple Leafs, he had 24 wins and let in, on average, less than 2 goals a game. Despite his age, Jacques Plante was still a legend, and he was asked to make his film debut. In the film Face Off, a Maple Leafs rookie played by Art Hindle balances hockey and his love for a musician played by Trudy Young. Jacques would be playing a goalie, which was scored on by the lead actor. In each take, Jacques stopped the puck. Eventually, the director came over to talk to him. He needed to let the puck go in the net. So, they reached an agreement, and a few minutes later, the PA announcer Paul Morris said, "Monsieur Plante wishes it to be known that he is consenting to allow the puck to enter the net." After one more take where he stopped the puck just to make a final point, Jacques allowed the next one to go in. Jacques Plante's desire to win and his incredible abilities in net made him a valuable teacher. He mentored future Hall of Famer Bernie Perron when they were teammates on the Maple Leafs, and Jacques formalized his teaching in 1972 when he published On Goaltending, a hockey book that is considered one of the best ever written and remains popular among players and coaches to this day. But his time with the Leafs ended that season when he was traded to the Boston Bruins, where he won 7 of his 8 games with them and had 2 shutouts. The team made it to the playoffs, but he lost both games he played in and was forced to watch from the sidelines for the rest of the series as the Bruins lost to the Rangers. Many thought that would finally be the end of Jacques' career, but they were wrong. In 1973, the Quebec Nordiques of the rival World Hockey Association hired Jacques Plante to coach the team for the upcoming season. His coaching career was short-lived, and he resigned just at the end of his first disappointing season. 4 days later, he announced he'd be playing for the Edmonton Oilers of the WHA. He won 15 games, lost 14, and tied 2. And after that, Jacques Plante officially retired from hockey. For good this time. And by then, he was a living legend. In 837 NHL games, he recorded 437 wins, 82 shutouts, and let in just over 2 goals per game. He won 6 Stanley Cups, played in 8 All-Star games, won 7 Vezinas, and a Hart. He was inducted into the Hockey Hall of Fame just 3 years after retirement, and in 1981, he was made a member of Canada's Sports Hall of Fame. And he was never too far from the rink. In 1983, he joined the Montreal Canadiens as an assistant coach, and he was overjoyed to be returning to the team he loved. The goalies on the team had grown up idolizing Jacques, and most had read his book religiously. Now the legend was standing in front of them, teaching them how to be better goalies. Just 3 years later, Jacques was named to the Montreal Canadiens' Dream Team as the team's greatest goalie. In the ceremony on January 12, 1985, he skated out onto the ice of the Montreal Forum, where he had his greatest years as a goalie as the crowd cheered him on. He didn't know it, but that would be the last time he would ever skate on that center ice. Just a year later, in January 1986, Jacques was asked to work as a goaltending consultant with the St. Louis Blues. He agreed by saying, "This has been my life, talking with goaltenders and knowing they appreciate it. My reward is seeing the big smile on their faces when they see me around. I don't want any more." During his time with the team, coach Jacques Demers noticed that Jacques wasn't eating his lunch. He told his friend to talk to the team's physician about his lack of appetite. The physician discovered that Jacques Plante had lost

0: a fitting tribute to one of the greatest goalies to ever put on the pads in the NHL. But as great as he was, and as infallible as he often felt on the ice, Jacques Plante did get some things wrong. When he was with the Canadiens organization during the 1982-83 season, Jacques was asked to visit the Granbury Bisons training camp. He was there to evaluate the team's new goalie prospect. Jacques watched the young goalie, then told him to abandon the butterfly style he was using. The goalie replied, "I have a lot of respect for you. You're one of the greatest goalies of all time, but I don't believe that what you're asking me to do is right." Jacques was so annoyed he told management that the young goalie would never make the NHL. And boy was he wrong. That goalie's name was Patrick Waugh. Not only did Waugh make it to the NHL, he challenged Jacques Plante for the title of greatest goalie of all time. Waugh won a then-record 524 games, 4 Stanley Cups, 3 Conn Smythe as playoff MVP, 3 Vezinas, all while playing in 11 All-Star games. In 2006, he was inducted into the Hockey Hall of Fame. Now, regardless of his mistake, Waugh had one thing to thank Plante for. Within a generation, every professional goaltender wore facial protection, and by the time Waugh made his mark, the sight of a bare-faced goalie was unimaginable. Thanks to Jacques Plante, the game that began with blood ended with a revolution. And for that, Jacques was always right. This show is researched, produced, and written by me, Craig Baird, with the help of Dila Velasquez. Audio production by Corey Price. 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Until next time, I'm Craig Baird, and this is Canadian History X.
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7: From the National Newsroom of the Canadian Press, I'm Lisa Laporte. As Prime Minister Mark Carney prepares to visit the UK next week, he's also getting ready to meet with Prime Minister Andy Burnham for the first time. Carney congratulated Burnham when he took office on July 20th, the fourth Prime Minister in 4 years. Carney has been pursuing deeper ties with countries in Europe and around the world as relations with the US have worsened. U.S. President Donald Trump is lumping Canada and Iran together, saying both want a deal with America. Trump told reporters in Ireland that with the right time, that could happen. Both the U.S. and Canada are accusing the other of being behind their trade negotiations falling apart. In Iran, Tehran's hardline leaders have signaled a willingness to dig in, despite Trump insisting they want an end to the conflict. Trump is in Ireland this weekend, where he commented on that country's politics.
8: President Trump in Dublin, meeting with Ireland's prime minister and wading into a complex and politically charged subject, a unified Ireland.
9: Well, I don't want to cause any problems, but I will tell you, I'd love to see it unified.
8: He's referring to reunification of the Republic of Ireland with the United Kingdom's Northern Ireland.
9: It's going to happen eventually.
8: But later at a U.S. embassy event.
9: That's one of those questions where no matter what you say, no matter how well you say it, there's no good answer, right?
8: Competing visions of Northern Ireland have driven decades of violence. Meanwhile, protesters took to the streets to denounce Trump, weighing in on their country's politics. He's also there for the Irish Open at one of his own golf clubs. I'm Julie Walker.
7: Transit operators in Metro Vancouver have reached a tentative contract deal after months of bargaining. Coast Mountain Bus Company says the deal was reached with two Unifor locals that represent bus drivers, sea bus workers, and other skilled tradespeople. A trespasser was reported Friday night at former Vice President Kamala Harris's home in Malibu, California. The Los Angeles County Sheriff's Department says officers made contact with the person and they left voluntarily without incident. A spokesperson says neither Harris nor her husband were home at the time. And the red carpet rolled out for some of the most high-profile films of the year at the Toronto International Film Festival on Saturday. Among those to premiere was Chris Rock's Misty Green. It's about a down-on-her-luck actress trying to make a Hollywood comeback. Rock says he had a weird idea and then a read-through that went well, so he thought, maybe I should do this movie.
10: I don't know. I just want to stretch. Like, I shouldn't have to do the same thing every time. So let's do let's see what Chris Rock's drama looks like.
7: The comedian wrote, directed, and stars in the film. This is the Canadian Press. In sports, the Toronto Blue Jays beat the Baltimore Orioles 7-3 at Rogers Center in the major leagues. Brett Bateman homered for the second straight game for Toronto. Manager John Schneider says while Bateman isn't necessarily known for his power, he's using a good approach at the plate.
11: You know, just good swings. You know, I think just getting good pitches to hit and not that we were expecting that, but I think just having a little bit of confidence, and I don't want to say I'm shocked, but, you know, it's not usually part of his game, but we'll definitely take it.
7: Coupled with Cleveland's 4-3 loss in Minnesota, the Jays are now just one game out of a wild card playoff spot. In the CFL, the Edmonton Elks beat the visiting Calgary Stampeders 53-16. In Major League Soccer action, Orlando City beat Toronto FC 3-0. And Canadian boxing icon George Schiavolo has died at the age of 89. From the Canadian Press, I'm Lisa Laporte.
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1: Well, I'm back, Canada. Thank you so much for being patient and waiting. I'm sure you're waiting with bated breath like children on Christmas Eve waiting for Santa to come down the chimney with his presents for you. The present, Canada, has arrived. Ben is back. And let me tell you, before I left with the highest expectations for my trip. I told you before I was going to go from Quebec City all the way to my dad's hometown of Baie-Comeau with my kids. And I had grand designs on this being a core memory, not just for my kids, which I hoped, but for me. And it exceeded all of my expectations, all of them. First of all, first thing that needs to be said is I'm the luckiest dad in the world. I'm the luckiest dad in the world. Those kids are the most fun, most interesting, most loving, most the funniest. And they're the best travel mates, like the best travel mates. We get on a plane and there's no problems. I tell them, go stand over there. They go stand over there. I tell them, well, go wait while I get the car. They wait while I get the car. We get in the car and they just sit there until we get to the place we're going to. And it started in Quebec City, where we stayed at the beautiful Chateau Frontenac. And we did all the tourist stuff. We went into the lower part of the city, Place Royale, the Dufferin Terrace. We walked through the Plains of Abraham. We did all that stuff. I showed them where I lived for four years while I was in law school. Showed them about where my dad lived as well, which was not too far away. The next day we got in the car and we started going north. And we stopped in Baie-Saint-Paul. We stayed at a Germain hotel. I didn't know anything about this hotel. It was a working farm. It was a working farm. We got to see all the animals that you would see on a farm, including cows and sheep and ducks and chickens and bunnies and alpacas, which I thought was a perfect opportunity for my sons to see an animal that reminded me of them with their dumb haircuts. It was perfect. It was perfect. And the whole way we are aligning as we're driving to our right is the majesty of the St. Lawrence River. At one point, we stopped the car in a place called Saint-Irénée because the tide had gone out half a kilometer. And I pulled off to the side of the road. I said, we got to walk in the water. We got to walk on the riverbed. I've never seen this before. And we got out, we took pictures, and they couldn't believe what they were seeing. They thought it was the ocean, but I've told them it wasn't. We eventually got to Tadoussac, where we did whale watching. It was cold. It was wet. They didn't complain. Anytime we saw what's called a casse-croûte on the side of the road, we stopped for poutine. And we stopped for French fries and we stopped for hot dogs. And we compared and contrasted them. And some were excellent and others were excellent because there's no such thing as a bad hot dog in Quebec. But it all culminated for me in my dad's hometown because we got there. Now, Baie-Comeau was far away. I wanted them to appreciate how remote it was. So it was about 3 hours, over 4 days, we drove about 3 hours. And then on the final day, we drove 2.5 hours. And that's fine, like to get from Tadoussac to Baie-Comeau, about 2.5 hours. But back in the day when there was no highway, there was no, 138 to get you anywhere, you couldn't get from there to here, ever, unless you were on a steamship or a train, or you were willing to drive on back roads. And I explained to them that what took 6 hours to get from Quebec City to Baie-Comeau would have taken 12 hours, maybe 3 days back in the day. But we got to Baie-Comeau on September 4th, which was an auspicious date for the Mulroney family because it was the date that my dad's party won the largest majority in the history of Canadian politics, both in terms of its the percentage of seats that they won. It's the last time a party got 50% plus one of the vote, and that was in a three-party system. And we stayed in the same hotel that we stayed in on that night in 1984. And it made me so proud of my dad. I felt really connected to him, that I was able to bring his grandson, Brian Mulrooney, to that place on that day. And then we went to one of the three homes that my dad lived in when he was growing up there, 99 Champlain Avenue. And I met the owners, Heidi and Eric, and they were wonderful people. And we were able to walk around the house. Beautiful home. As they said, it's a great house for two people, maybe less for the eight Mulroonies that lived there back in the 40s. But it was really special for me because I was wearing my grandfather's watch. His name was Benedict Martin Mulrooney. And he was given that watch for 25 years of service to the Quebec North Shore Paper Company. And this is where I wanted my kids to really appreciate what my grandfather did, where their roots were, like where it started. What's the origin story of the Mulrooney family on the North Shore of the St. Lawrence River in the middle of nowhere? Before he was an electrician, he was a pioneer. And I don't use that word lightly. That's the exact word that is used to describe my grandfather and hundreds of men just like him. Because there was a man named Colonel McCormick, who was the owner of the Chicago Tribune. And that newspaper needed a lot of paper. And so he decided that he was going to settle on this area that was in the middle of nowhere that they called Baie-Comeau. He is the founder of the town. And he hired a bunch of guys like my grandfather to go up there and carve a community in the wilderness. And in under 2 years, starting 1936, by 1938, they had incorporated the town. They had built a hydroelectric dam. They had built the pulp and paper mill. And they had carved out all the roads and begun the construction of the homes. Once that happened, a lot of those men transitioned from pioneers to tradespeople. And my grandfather then proceeded to work for 25 years as an electrician at the Quebec North Shore Paper Company. And to have been there wearing his watch with my kids on the anniversary that his son rose to the highest office in the land was so meaningful to me, so important to me, and so important for my kids to see. I don't know how impactful it was to them. But moments like that have a way of festering, have a way of lingering. And I planted the seed in them. I planted the seed, and one day it'll grow. One day something will happen. They'll hear a story. Maybe they'll read my dad's memoir. Maybe they'll see a news story. Maybe they'll hear an old speech. Maybe they'll hear one of us speaking of my father and of his love of his father. And something will register, and that seed will start to grow. And that appreciation for the hard work that was put in by my grandfather, man I never knew, to create a community out of nothing. And from that community, he raised a family. And one of those family members was my father, who through determination and grit and hard work left that place, but never forgot that place and became the prime minister of this country. So I'm so pleased, so freaking proud that I was there. I would not trade these memories for anything. We're going to take a break, and when we come back, a little bit of a round the horn, all the counter-tariff stuff. Apparently, Donald Trump has a map where he's renaming New Mexico something that you're not going to believe. Because it's 2026, Canada. Hey, very glad to be back. We've got a great show for you. We're going to take you all over the place, including we're going to figure out what's going on with Bombardier, one of the great Canadian companies, one of the great aerospace companies in the world. Donald Trump's got it in his crosshairs. What does that mean for this country? What does it mean for that company? We'll discuss. The Ben Mulrooney Show continues.
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1: Oh, welcome back. And the tariff war is it's up, it's down, it's stressful, it's costing us money, it's costing us, it's worrying us, it's causing us anxiety. And Donald Trump, you never know what he's going to do from one moment to the next. It feels like he's got a depth of knowledge that is about an inch deep and a mile wide. It feels like he has an opinion on everything and not a whole lot of knowledge on those things. And I don't say that to be disrespectful. I'm not looking to sling arrows at anyone, especially somebody who can cause as much damage as that president can to our economy. So we've hit back with our counter tariffs. That happened at 12:01. There's also talk that we are working on some sort of new alliance with the European Union. You know, I mused about this months ago. Where I suggested, based on the signals that our prime minister was throwing out there, that he maybe had some grand designs on joining the European Union. I mean, he said that Canada is the most European of the countries and that aren't in Europe. And he said he felt European. Every time he's in Europe, he says he feels like he's at home. He used to have two passports beyond his Canadian one one was the UK and one was Ireland. So he's got some Europe. He had some Europe in his passports. I think he got rid of them. And now we hear that he's not bringing back Parliament, but he will be in attendance at the European Parliament for their State of the Union address. And he's going to be giving some sort of announcement or give some big speech there. A lot of people think it'll be the bookend to the Davos speech. Okay. Now, there is one thing preventing Canada from fully joining the European Union, and that's the constitution of the EU that says only countries that are in Europe can join the EU. But funny thing about written documents is they can be amended. I don't know that anybody voted for that. I don't think anybody was asked if that was something we wanted to do. A rapprochement to the second biggest voting bloc in trading bloc in the world is never a bad idea. But Canada has been stifled over the past 10 years by red tape and overregulation. And joining full-fledged membership to the EU would add to that regulatory burden. I am not an expert, so don't ask me to go deep in that in the way that I just accused Donald Trump of being a neophyte. There's quite burdensome regulation in that area of the world. And I think we need less of it, not more of it. Those are just my two cents. What else did he do? Oh, he shared a map on his Truth Social of New Mexico that he has renamed, at least in jest, as New America, which is just so dumb. And this is what I'm talking about. He's ginning up emotion because he doesn't have a whole lot else to play. This fundamentally, I think, is one of his biggest issues in that he cannot make a case to the public, the voting public, who will be holding him to account for the last 2 years at the ballot box at the midterms. He cannot make the case that Canada is a bad faith actor. He says it. He can't point to anything. He says, well, you abuse him. Well, you know, you signed a deal with us 8 years ago or 10 years ago where you said it was the greatest deal of all time. So he cannot create the conditions that will convince enough Americans that going to war with Canada makes any sense. So he has to play on emotion. And now this, as we are going tit for tat with them, it looks like Donald Trump is threatening to ban one of the biggest aerospace companies in the world and one of Canada's crown jewels in terms of our aerospace industry, Bombardier, from selling any of their jets in the U.S. And we've got Flavio Volpe, the president of the Toronto-based Auto Parts Manufacturers Association with us. Flavio, welcome to the show.
2: Thanks for having me, Ben.
1: I'm so glad you're here. Bombardier has put out a statement, and this is a no-brainer, right? Everybody knows this. They have employees all over the world, and they employ tons of people in the States. And this is known. Donald Trump knows this. So talk to me about what you think is at play here, and talk to me about what you think is at stake here.
2: Well, that's a great way to split the hair, because it's the right way. What's at play? I think we all have to at some point start to accept what our eyes and ears are telling us, and that the president may or may not be being strategic here. He might just be losing it. And it's important. I mean, this isn't to insult him. I think you just watch the way that he behaves online at 3 a.m. and the things that he does. No American strategist would say that that's good for their industries or their trade results. And that makes him a very difficult person to deal with, to negotiate with, to future plan together with. And yet we're on this continent together. We cannot remove ourselves from this continent. Your discussion about what the prime minister is attempting to do with other regions, including the EU, are very important. But for those of us who are in businesses that have big, heavy goods in low margins at high volumes, you can't dream about the EU. You've got to dream about Indiana in Alabama, in New York. So we have to somehow find a way for that that America that we've all planned and worked with, at least since the end of the Second World War, understands that what the president is doing is not putting a wall between countries. He's putting a wall down the middle of one economy.
1: Yeah,
2: and he is like on the Bombardier play. The engines on the Global 7500 are made in Indiana. The engines on the Challenger come from Arizona. There's about $8 million worth of avionics in the Montreal assembly that comes from some of the 2,800 U.S. suppliers there.
1: Well, as Bombardier said, they've got workers in Texas, Arizona, Florida, Connecticut, Illinois, Delaware, California, Washington, D.C., and New Jersey, as well as direct employment presence in more than 20 states. And they create tens of thousands of U.S. jobs through the company's growing American footprint. And then with the supply chain, it's made up of approximately 2,800 American companies across 47 states, spending $2.5 billion a year with suppliers. I look at that he must have that evidence, but I guess he's willing to torch those jobs. What? Because he's mad at Mark Carney.
2: Yeah. Look, you could take Bombardier, say Ford Motor Company, or say General Motors, or say Stellantis, Chrysler, Dodge. He's doing the same thing in the auto sector. Where he's advanced this notion with Bombardier is he went from picking on a product class. So his first tariffs last year, Liberation Day, products on all cars coming from around the world, or all steel coming from around the world. Then he took another step up and he said on his 338 tariffs of last month, he said, actually, I'm just going to pick on Canada.
1: Yeah.
2: So these products in Canada. And now he's taking it up another notch. I'm just going to pick on Bombardier. Well, he's picking on Bombardier probably because of this, for some of the same reasons that he picked on the Ambassador Bridge. And the Ambassador Bridge, the Maroon family that owned the bridge gave some money and Letnik got involved. And who knows who at Gulfstream showed up and talked to the boss about Bombardier. Well, Gulfstream has got Canadian suppliers.
1: Yeah. Yeah.
2: I mean, what are we doing here?
1: But it does show that if he wants to, if he's petty enough, he can take a hammer to one of our most storied companies in this country and not even bat an eye. And that is the most frightening aspect of this. Flavio, would you come back soon? Because I would love to go through more of this trade war chapter and verse with you.
2: Anytime, happy to. You know that.
1: Thank you. Flavio Volpe, really appreciate you. All right, coming up, a host who was too handsome for radio. We had to kick him out. We've got the former host of No BS with Brad Smith joining us next to talk about his latest venture, TMS2 on Global. Don't go anywhere. This is the Ben Mulrooney Show.
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1: we had a moment where we had this good looking, like annoyingly good looking guy on this radio station, and he was snatched away by television. His first love. I want to welcome back to the show, Brad Smith, formerly of No BS with Brad Smith, and now so happy to announce that, well, it's not announced, Ben, people have known that you are the, is it co-host, host of the morning show 2, TMS 2.
13: I think the contract says anchor, so let's
1: anchor.
13: Go with that.
1: Anchor.
13: I don't know if I've ever been elevated to that position.
1: Anchor.
13: I don't know if I deserve it, Ben, but here we are.
1: Congratulations, my friend.
13: Oh, buddy.
1: Yeah, congratulations.
13: God, what a week for you to be off. You came back in a tornado. It's just in front of your face.
1: Yeah, sometimes you got to take it down to the studs to rebuild something better, right? And look, when I heard that they were announcing TMS 2, I looked over at the executive producers, Morley and Jordan, and I said, in 6 months, those two shows will be the number one and number two lifestyle shows in the country, without a doubt. And then when they added you to the mix, I was like, then we're done. Now it might be...
13: Stop it.
1: Yeah, no, but congratulations. Congratulations.
13: Ben, it's... I mean, you've gone through the paces in a TV career more so than probably anybody else has in this country. Like, your scope has been so wide on what you've done. And when I think about this... It's so weird, and I'm going to be almost dramatically honest here. I don't know if you've gone through this before, but you go and you do something, and yours is probably your Canadian Idol moment. Mine is The Bachelor.
1: Yeah. Right?
13: You get off, and you just don't ever expect what the outcome's going to be, because you're just like, I don't know. I'm just going to throw myself into this. And so when you get off of that, and you go through this career, and you look back at all these things, and you go, oh, my God, like it's so cool. And then when they offered me this chance, it goes, of all the things I've never done, it's been this kind of variety aspect of which, if people have listened to me, that's where I thrive.
1: Yeah.
13: But it's at the cost of not having that other side, right? You lose radio with that. So like the No BS brand will live. We're gonna start like rifling that up as soon as I get settled down. But those two people that float in your mind, like it's weird to say out loud, but they exist. It's not borderline personality disorder.
1: Yeah.
13: It's just who you are for that specific role. So as I go in the morning, at 1 p.m. and go be the guy you bring home to mom, you know, like the guy you bring home to your parents, it almost activates me more to have that other side of that voice where it goes, okay, well, this is what I fell in love with.
1: Like, but you are in good hands with Morley and Jordan, that entire team. I've had a chance, and you've done it as well.
13: God, yeah.
1: I was able to sit in and co-anchor for temporarily. It's such a great team. It's lighthearted, but they get to the heart of things that matter to people.
13: Yeah.
1: And it's not just entertainment.
13: No. And that's the thing. It's like, they knew who they were getting. I'm in the building. I have a very weird and different voice here. And so when you bring somebody like me over, I think we were just saying off air, like the show is what it is now.
1: Yeah.
13: But we don't even, my co-host and I, we're just getting to know each other. We're just getting to understand what we
1: isn't that exciting? Like, you don't know where it's going to go. The show that you do on day one will not be the show you do on day 100.
13: It's crazy.
1: Yeah. Talk to me, though, about working with Morgan and Brittany, because the three of you already look like you're gelling pretty well.
13: Well, I have this thing, I don't know if you know it, Ben, but like it's a Larry Smithism, my dad, that I've taken, where I can break down people very quickly and let them know they're in a safe space. And so like anything else, it's almost like a team, right? It's like sports. I'm going over. Somehow they put the captaincy on you before you enter the team. And there's like two ways to think about it. One, you go in and you're like, okay, guys, this is me, rah, rah. Or you do what I've done in my career, which is, you know, you go on the field and show them what you've got and show them your skill set and slowly start learning, you know, like what your capabilities are. But then at the end of the day, it becomes a team.
1: Yeah.
13: And all of you are going, hey, what do we got to do? We got to go out. We got to play a game at one. We got to put on our best performance and we got to win the game.
1: Talk to me about the brand, the morning show that has been built over years, right? And it means something to people. Like it takes a long time to build trust and a connection with an audience. And you're taking that and you are bringing it to a different audience in the afternoon. So you're taking a known quantity and you're taking it to unknown places. It's exciting, but there's a risk there.
13: Of course. But I think that's wherein lies the greatest victories, right? Is when you go out and you say, well, listen, it's a different space that we're in. People know that I'm somebody who will sit there and, you know, if I agree with something, I'm going to be all about it. But if I don't, I got to bring up my voice. So it's kind of like a psychological game of what you're playing. Like, okay, we have two amazing women sitting beside you. And sometimes you might have to go, okay, where do I fit in here?
1: Yeah.
13: Because, you know, you're like burgeoning on, if I do come in with the stats, are we going to be a little toxic masculine? Do I have to like not, do I have to avoid that? But it's just, at the end of the day, there's something about live TV that you just can't replace. And I think leaving live radio, man, I was shocked. I was shocked about how fast I fell in love with this.
1: Yeah.
13: And how much energy you get from doing this.
1: Listen, if you need to quiet the voices in your head, I find a strategically placed shot of scotch or whiskey.
13: I could never. The last time I drank before any shoot was 2016 on Chopped Canada.
1: Yeah.
13: And I was so hungover they had to take blow dryers and air dry the suit because I was sweating through it. I'll never drink before setting.
1: Okay, so give me the pitch for TMS2 for people who are going to be home at 1 or who might want to stream it later on Stack TV or on YouTube Live. What are they going to get?
13: Well, listen, like you said, TMS has done a great job of informing everybody first thing in the morning about what's going on. I think this is just the evolution of that. You're taking people with different opinions, having different conversations. And, you know, even in the first couple of meetings, the stories that I'm throwing in that we're trying to get to put on, it's a fight to go, oh my God, like this is how far Brad wants to go. And somewhere it'll come back in the middle and we'll get to have really crazy conversations that just aren't, I don't think, seen on mainstream media.
1: Well, look, one thing that I learned from the first thing I learned from your boss, Morley, I was almost on day one of working with him. He said,
13: there's right?
1: Yeah. No, it was at the chat room. And he said, there's nothing less interesting than watching a whole bunch of people on TV sitting around and agreeing with each other.
13: Yeah.
1: And so, I think they probably want a little bit of that friction, a little bit of the fireworks, you know, I think they want that.
13: Well, listen, I think you can have any point of view. You just have to come at it with an empathetic point of view. I think we have too many situations right now where they've changed single voter issues into every single issue where that's the line in the sand. Mm-hmm. And we're sitting here in a different place where we got to have people understand there's so much nuance to conversations that's getting lost, and especially on mainstream media.
1: Is there some sort of discount code for Chorus employees? Because I hear that there's going to be a shoppable option. Like, everyone's second screening, right? Everyone's got a second. So like, you guys are taking advantage of that, right? So people are going to be able to buy the things they see or something like that. Is that true?
13: Yeah, the best thing that you can do is integrate sponsorship into your segments without people knowing them. And being on The Bachelor, we had the worst integration ever. Ben, I remember they were like, oh, we got to do all these sponsor segments. I'm like, what are they doing? Like, the girls are getting ready for a date, so we're going to give them Suave razor blades so they can go in and shave their legs on camera. And I said, that's an awful pitch for a sponsor idea.
1: Hold on. Wait, I'm pretty sure that if you were shaving your legs...
13: No one wants to see that, Ben.
1: I'm pretty sure that's going to rack up the views.
13: Listen, this is not me under 13 swimming at the Quebec Nationals like I used to. But no, we've done a great job. Yeah. And listen, I just...
1: But September 8th...
13: launched our first show.
1: Just launched, and how'd it go?
13: I mean, God, I'm not fired yet, but I might not have radio and TV in the next couple of days.
1: TIFF is coming up, right?
13: Yes.
1: And that is the crown jewel of Toronto.
13: Do you want me to break some news right now?
1: Please.
13: I'm probably not even supposed to say this. I get to interview Tom Hardy this week.
1: Nice.
13: Tommy.
17: Oh, nice. Batman, you really dapper to the dark. I was born into it.
13: But if I can't take a second, because I ruined it on Greg Brady, Ben, I just have to thank the people that have listened. And I don't want to get emotional again because it ruined last time, but the amount of emails, like not just, hey, love to listen to you, the amount of in-depth emails people went to.
1: Yeah.
13: And I think of, Alice out in Prince Albert, Alberta, who sent me saying every morning she was doing her walk at 70 years old because I told her, you only have one life and one body. And I go, I just don't know if I've ever been connected to an audience like the audience at 640. I love everybody who reached out to me. And this is such a unique atmosphere. And you guys got to keep it going. And I will do my part. So no BS is not dead. It's just.
1: Well, listen, you can come here anytime. Anytime you need to drop some no BS, you can come here on the Ben Mulrooney Show.
13: I appreciate you,
1: very
13: man.
1: Proud of you, Brad Smith, joining Morgan Hoffman as co-anchors of TMS2, launched today on Global, and you can, of course, watch it on Global, stream anytime on Stack TV, watch on YouTube Live, and eventually tune into Curious Cast podcast adaptation of the show. Brad Smith,
13: let's go.
1: Best of luck, brother.
13: Thanks, Ben.
1: LFG. All right, coming up, Apple has a big launch scheduled for tomorrow. We're going to talk about that and so many more tech stories with Carmi Levy next on The Ben Mulrooney Show.
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1: It is that time of year where we are getting closer and closer and closer to what we expect every year, a massive launch event by Apple, where they roll out new products, new pricing, a new vision for the future. Sometimes it's an iteration, sometimes it's a revolution, and you never know what you're going to get. It looks like Apple is going to be rolling out a ton of new products, a ton of new visionary changes in direction. And so to separate the fact from the fiction, as well as to talk about a number of other tech stories, we're joined by Carmi Levy, tech journalist and bon vivant and great friend of the show. Carmi, welcome.
2: Good to be with you, Ben. Thanks for having me.
1: Okay, so we know about the Fold, which is called the Ultra. We know that there's apparently a new HomePod, and there might be an Apple take on a Ring camera. Those are the things I'm hearing. I don't know which ones are true and which ones aren't. Break this down for us. What can we expect?
2: Yeah, I mean, I think the most certain ones, we're certainly going to see a new iPhone Pro and Pro Max, so the 18 Pro and Pro Max. Which are basically going to be upgrades to the current sort of higher-end iPhones that you can buy. We are going to see, as you said, that foldable iPhone expected to be called the Ultra. And this is probably the biggest news. Like, it's the headline grabber because, you know, Samsung's been selling foldables for 8 years and the market's been kind of holding its breath, waiting for Apple to dive in. Apple, of course, never the first company to dive in with radical new technology. They let everyone else figure it out, make the mistakes, and then Apple dives in and pretends like they invented it, which of course they did not. So this is going to be the one everyone drools over. It's going to be the most expensive iPhone in history. We are going to
1: two grand, right?
2: At least. But of course, then, you know, once you add storage and all that, it'll probably be more.
1: And how much
2: and all that?
1: Yeah, Carmi, how much of that cost? How much of the cost of any new tech is, but especially with Apple, is the premium that you're paying for an Apple product versus the the complications in the supply chain and tariffs and the fact that most of the chips that are being built today are being funneled towards AI. Like how much of it is Apple and how much of it is the world we're living in?
2: Yeah, I mean, Apple has always been an aspirational brand. You don't buy budget from Apple, and that's always been the case. But of course, thanks to the global chip crunch, that spread has been growing. They've already bumped prices on Macs and on iPads, and we are widely expected to see significant increases for iPhones as well when they are announced tomorrow. So yeah, it's a bit of everything, and Apple may be plumbing new territory. In other words, how high can they go before consumers decide, you know what, we're going to tap out here. We're going to look for something a little more reasonable. But at the same time, these are devices that are literally the most important piece of hardware that anyone has. And Apple, every time they raise their prices, you know, we have the same kind of conversation, and yet quarter after quarter, they continue to make more and more money and make more profit. So hard to tell where the top end is, but they're certainly going to try it. And the guy who is overseeing the show now, he's the new CEO.
1: Right.
2: He's been in the role for a week, John Turner, as we talked about him last week. This is his sort of coming out party, right? He gets to preside over this. He's probably already recorded all the videos. They don't really do live anymore, but maybe we'll be surprised tomorrow.
1: Yep.
2: And so it's all going to be on him. And he's the guy, unlike Tim Cook, who was not a product designer, John Ternus was and is. And so it's his design vision now that everyone's going to be looking for as well. Is he going to be taking Apple in a new hardware direction, making them the cool kids on the block again?
1: Is this his, do these new products align with him? Or was he brought in to sell something that he might not necessarily want to own?
2: Yeah, I think we're going to see snippets of it. I think he was heavily involved in the development of the foldable device and folding technology. So that'll certainly be on his shoulders. But, you know, as senior vice president of hardware engineering, which was his last job before he got the CEO slot, he had to sign off on everything. So if we see a new HomePod Mini, if we see a new Home Hub, if we see new AirPods and new Apple Watches as well, that'll all be him, and we can expect to see kind of his signature, not only on the hardware, but on the services that drive them as well. So yeah, it's he'll own it for better or for worse, and it'll be interesting to see sort of how he puts his stamp and his style on these events, which are kind of like the It's like the Super Bowl and the Olympics all wrapped up together in tech. We all look for this. This is the biggest event of the year.
1: Well, I've got to say, one of my favorite interviews I ever did was with Tim Cook when he was here in Toronto. They have a way of elevating really interesting people to that leadership role. So I'm looking forward to following this new CEO as he helps chart a new course, or maybe it's the same course for Apple. If it ain't broke, don't fix it. But let's talk about a company that is that people know of, Tesla, but this new product launch of the Cyber Cab, which I think we've been waiting for a very long time. I'm seeing it all over social media, and it really does feel like a groundbreaking new business. You know, the fact that they're going to be selling these to individuals where they're going to put them on the road. And I saw the app that essentially offers you the option to tip. And when you try to tip, it says, just kidding, because why would you tip a machine? There are new robots that Tesla has come up with that you can use to clean your cyber cabs. This could be the beginning of an Uber killer, or not. You tell me.
2: Potentially, yeah. I mean, Uber, Waymo, Zoox, which Amazon owns, and these are all companies that have already put autonomous vehicles on the ground, and now it's Tesla's turn. But the Cybercab is an interesting case study. It's a design that is, frankly, it looks incredibly radical. These are gold-colored two-seaters. Yeah. What's different about these, though, is they have no steering wheel, no brake pedal, no accelerator, no controls for humans. Like, they don't even have windshield wipers or a rear view mirror, because you don't need them if there's no driver. Nice. And that's where the company kind of got into trouble. They're launching service in both Austin, Texas, as well as in Florida. Austin goes first. And they're putting them on the road. And as soon as they did so, the National Highway Traffic Safety Administration, they launched them.

0: plan is over the next 2 years is to deploy millions of them. The plan is really they don't want to be a company that sells you a car. They want to be the company that wipes the floor with every other autonomous vehicle provider out there. And they're aiming for blood. This is a really major step.
1: But, you know, I remember there was a I can't believe I'm going to quote this or talk about it. Hot Tub Time Machine 2 predicted this future where whenever you needed a car, a driverless car would just show up. It would just show up and you get in. It would take you where you want to go, and it would go somewhere else. And it is the fact that these are purpose-built cars. They're cheaper than their analogs, competitive analogs, because they aren't retrofitted with technology. They're built for this, and by extension, the cost of operating them will go down. It's very exciting to pay attention to. I still don't know if I ever want to get behind a driverless or in a driverless car, but that's a conversation for another day. Carmi, thank you so much for being here. I really appreciate it.
0: Thanks so much, Ben. Have a good one.
1: So goodbye to Carmi and goodbye to Edmonton. Courtney is next, by the way, Edmonton. So thanks so much for being here on my first day back. And we'll see you tomorrow for, I mean, it's hump day, but it's only the second day of the week. So that is going to be a lot of fun. When we come back, we're joined by the publisher and co-founder of The Hub, Rudyard Griffiths. We're talking about going tit for tat with Donald Trump on tariffs. Is it a good idea? Or could it spell the end of, you know, a company like Bombardier? We'll talk about that next, right here on The Ben Mulrooney Show.
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6: From the National Newsroom of the Canadian Press, I'm Lisa Laporte. Iran is reporting one person was killed and three others injured when a commercial ship was struck near the Strait of Hormuz. State-run media says the Iranian commercial vessel was struck early Sunday off Keshem Island. The United Kingdom Maritime Trade Operations Monitor made a separate report that a vessel was hit by a projectile while transiting the strait. The leaders of Canada and the UK are meeting next week to discuss relations and a potential partnership. This will be the first time Prime Ministers Mark Carney and Andy Burnham will meet after the latter took office on July the 20th. Coast Mountain Bus Company says it has reached a tentative contract agreement with Metro Vancouver transit operators after months of bargaining.
7: Details of the tentative agreement haven't been released, and the company says it will now seek ratification before it becomes final. Coast Mountain says the deal provides additional detail around recovery and running time and is consistent with framework established with other public sector unions. Negotiations began in February but stalled, with workers taking job action such as a ban on wearing uniforms and refusing requests to give up break times when bus routes are running behind schedule. Union members voted to authorize strike action in May with more than 99% support, but both sides agreed to return to the table on Saturday. Hannah Stolz, The Canadian Press.
6: A rare moment of alignment from some of the biggest names in the AI race.
8: Anthropic CEO Dario Amodei writes in a blog post that his company will be slowing down the pace of artificial intelligence development. He cites concerns related to cybersecurity and improvements in recursive self-improvement, where AI is used to train future versions of itself. Amodei says he wants to open up models to external regulators and establish industry safety standards. OpenAI CEO Sam Altman and XAI head Elon Musk have both signaled their support for the idea on social media. Mike Dubusky, ABC News.
6: And Canadian boxing icon George Schiavolo, who never hit the canvas despite taking on the world's best boxers, has died at the age of 89.
9: Schiavolo was a Canadian amateur champion at 17 and held the national title as a pro for almost 20 years. He was ranked as high as number 2 in the world. He went 73-18-2 as a pro with 64 knockouts in a career that stretched from 1956 to 1978. Schiavolo's career was defined by two mega bouts with Muhammad Ali in 1966 at Toronto's Maple Leaf Gardens and in 1972 at the Pacific Coliseum in Vancouver. The brick-faced pugilist drew kudos for standing toe-to-toe with the most gifted and charismatic boxer of that era. He retired in 1978, having never been knocked down as a pro. Rob Westgate, The Canadian Press.
6: This is The Canadian Press. In sports, the Toronto Blue Jays beat the Baltimore Orioles 7-3 at Rogers Centre Saturday. Coupled with Cleveland's 4-3 loss in Minnesota, the Jays are now just one game out of a wildcard playoff spot. Toronto ace Dylan Cease says the Jays monitor other teams but remain focused on their own goals.
10: I mean, I think it's hard not to pay attention, but in the day, we're all pretty locked in here. And we know we got to win. We treat every game like we have to win, so whether or not we're looking at other teams, we know what we have to do here.
6: Toronto will be looking to sweep the series on Sunday. In CFL action, the Edmonton Elks beat the Calgary Stampeders 53-16. Orlando City beat Toronto FC 3-0 in Major League Soccer action. And Elena Rybakina beat Aryna Sabalenka to win her first U.S. Open singles title on Saturday. She takes over the top spot in the women's tennis rankings as of Monday. From the Canadian Press, I'm Lisa Laporte.
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0: there, Canada. As we, as parents, get our kids back into the routine of going back to school, we here at the Ben Mulrooney Show are going to ramp back up into a more work-like schedule, and that includes getting the band back together as often as possible. So let's start with the apex predators that we got here at the Ben Mulrooney Show. Andy Gibbons, principal at Wallgate Advisory, former VP at WestJet and doppelganger of Kim Jong-un, and Regan Watts, founder of Fratton Park and former senior aide to Jim Flaherty. Gentlemen, welcome.
1: Hey, Ben, how are you?
2: Bonjour, mon chum, miigwech.
0: Guys, we got to talk about, we'll start with the trade war, and let's start on the southern border in Dallas, where Trumpapalooza is taking place. The first time in 40 years that a political party in the United States is having a national convention, and there is in a non-presidential year. Tonight's theme is affordability, and Donald Trump has willingly and willfully made the lives of certain Americans less affordable with his tariffs, as well as with this raft of increasingly punitive attacks on Canada and our products going into the United States. I can't make heads or tails of this. Andy, maybe you can.
1: Well, politically, you have to give him credit sometimes because, you know, he is completely unafraid of framing the choice, right? And he might say, yes, it's not great, but imagine if AOC and Bernie Sanders were responsible for affordability. And there might be a constituency that he can save. I mean, if he can save some furniture in the midterms and surprise some people, don't count this guy out. This guy has game. He has political game.
0: Yeah, I would never count the guy out. But when he said a couple of weeks ago, pretend that I'm on the ballot as a way of helping his Republicans in the houses of Congress, Regan, he's sitting at under 40% approval rating, well below, I think 36%. He's at 56, 57% disapproval rating. And that's not going to get any better if the targeted tariffs that Canada has applied make things even less affordable for Americans. You read the tea leaves for me.
2: So a couple things. First, I actually think the idea of a mid-cycle political convention is a good one. I think the president has that he's an unorthodox political actor. Mm-hmm. And just because something hasn't been done before doesn't mean it shouldn't be done. So, you know, from a tactical standpoint, I actually think it makes a lot of sense, particularly for Republicans in the White House. And the White House, to try and reset the narrative, particularly now that kids are back to school and viewers and listeners in Canada may not realize, but American kids have been back to school for a couple of weeks now. This is only the first week of school for kids in Ontario, and I think kids in Ottawa went back last week. So resetting the agenda after Labor Day and the political commentary is not a bad political move. However, you know, he is willingly chosen to fight this trade war with Canada. And I don't speak to too many Americans who think it makes sense for the United States to declare trade and economic war on Canada. They think it's silly. And so, you know, the prime minister, and I'm sure we'll talk about this country, has responded with tariffs. But the president is heading into an election cycle that, and I'm with Andy, don't count him out. Yeah. But he's not given himself the cards to play that I think he wanted. And, you know, if I'm judging the president's response over today and yesterday and the last sort of 10 days or so, I think he wanted a deal with Canada. I think he understood that there was political value and economic value for a deal with Canada, which is in part why he's so upset and has been lashing out at our prime minister in the manner that he has.
0: Yeah, well, I'm glad you brought up our prime minister because I think all of us are behind the government to do what they got to do to get through this. And who knows, this asymmetrical warfare, this David Goliath thing, the fact that our prime minister has been given a lot more leeway and a longer leash than Donald Trump has on this, I think says a lot in terms of what we're prepared to do versus what he is, the pressure he's going to feel. But we are we're being expected to take a lot on faith with this government. What was in the deal that we walked away from, as well as the cost of what Canadians are going to be asked to carry. And the fact that our House of Commons, we're now hearing, is not going to be come back until the 21st of September, but the Prime Minister has time to go sit in on the European Union Parliament. That's a tough pill to swallow for those of us who, you know, like democratic accountability. Regan, we'll stick with you on this.
2: Well, I said this on your show a couple of weeks ago, and I'll repeat it. I don't want to be European. I'm a proud Canadian. And I think
0: if I can quote Ferris Bueller, I'm not European. I don't plan on being European. So who gives a crap if they're socialists or not? They'd be fascist anarchists for all I care. It still wouldn't change the fact that I don't own a car.
2: I love the Venn diagram that is your journalism. You're bringing the past to the current, and it's the future of Canadian media. So well done to you, Benedict Mulchum. I don't want to be European. I think the Prime Minister is getting a little ahead over his skis in terms of how far it appears he's prepared to go to integrate Canada and Europe. I understand the need to diversify and separate trade markets, but I actually don't believe he's made the case publicly yet in Canada as to why it's a good thing. Yeah. Now, your question started with is we don't know the details of the deal and the House should be back. And I think there's actually some merit in that. The Prime Minister was economical with some of the details around the Gordie Howe Bridge. And I think while he does deserve the benefit of the doubt, if there are details that can be shared, then by all means, bring the House back. I'll just flip this over, though, Ben. If we had a leader of the opposition who knew what he was doing, he would present a motion in public, table it on Twitter or wherever he wants to put it, saying the House should be back to debate this Conservative motion. I understand the Conservative opposition's perspective in wanting to bring the House back, but if the Prime Minister's not going to acquiesce, then what the Conservatives should do if they were smart is table a motion so Canadians could say, oh, well, this is why the House needs to come back early. Unfortunately, they haven't done that, which has left them in a bit of a lurch.
0: Andy, I'm going to give you the last few minutes here. Tell me what your thoughts are.
1: Well, I think what's surprising me the most is the things we aren't hearing. We all know what's happening. There's the tit for tat. There's David Eby and his signs. There's the Lake Ontario stuff. But we're not seeing a lot of talk about the need to get back to the table, which is a very Canadian sentiment historically. Let's get back to the table. Let's talk. Let's work it out. It's almost like people don't want to hear that right now. Yeah. Everyone is mobilized. Everyone's up for it. I don't see many people second guessing the Canadian strategy. It's patriotic to not do it, right?
0: Yeah.
1: And I also don't see any benefit of the doubt on the American version of events. Jameson Greer, very intelligent, educated, sensible guy. Canadians are discounting him 100%.
0: Yeah.
1: So it's what we're not seeing that's as interesting as what we are seeing. And I just, this is going to take a while, it feels like.
0: But, you know, I saw Andrew Scheer on the CBC, and he was speaking a lot of logic in my mind, where he said, look, there's a few things that could be done here. Like, there are 500 projects that are just currently sitting in bureaucratic no man's land that could be approved right now, that could put tradespeople in this country to work, that could fire up the sales of aluminum within our own borders. And speaking of aluminum, there's an industrial carbon tax that our prime minister, with the same performative stroke of the pen flourish, could make that go away the way he did Trudeau's consumer carbon tax. I mean, there are things that could be done that we have complete control over. And maybe it would require sitting in Parliament. I don't know. Regan, I'll give you 30 seconds and then we'll pick it up on the other side of the break.
2: I'll just add that, you know, I think we as Canadians, the polling I've seen shows that something like 80% of Canadians are supportive of the government and the prime minister, which is, you know, these are historic numbers.
0: Yeah.
2: And the country is united in a way that I think in the long run will be healthy for Canada. I do remember, though, Ben, when in 1992, when the Gulf War started, your father brought Parliament back to debate a motion on Canadian participation in that war, and the motion passed unanimously. So there is lots of precedent for leaders to lead the country in times like this. And I don't think there's any political downside for the prime minister if he decided to recall the House. But I haven't seen the case made by the leader of the opposition or his team effectively either.
0: All right, we're going to take a break. But 25 years it's been since 9/11. We're going to find out where our guests were when they heard the awful news. And I will share my story as well. And we'll continue with some more stories around the political horn next on The Ben Mulrooney Show.
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0: It's The Ben Mulrooney Show featuring Regan and Kim Jong-un. Welcome back, guys. I'll retire that joke, but give me a few days.
2: Hey, I'm the inventor of that joke, yes. So I get royalties every single time you say it, Ben. So by all means.
0: By the way, Andy, where do we find you right now? Every time I see you, you're in a different hotel.
21: In Calgary.
0: I'm looking at the implosion of the BC Conservatives. And I'm wondering, like, why is it the conservatives can't have nice things? Regan, what's going on?
2: Well, where do I begin? I mean, Carrie Lynn Finley, who was elected leader and appears to have taken an absolute blowtorch to the caucus and the party apparatus in the 3 months she's been leader, coupled with Mr. Polyev and his comments earlier this summer about how she beat, quote unquote, the Eastern liberal lobbyists. You know, every party needs a Carrie Lynn Findlay, and every party, by the way, needs a Pierre Polyev. But parties don't win when either of those people are leaders. And so you're seeing somebody who clearly struggles in Ms. Findlay with political management, somebody who doesn't always get along well with others based on the reaction of her caucus. And BC is the left coast is always a bit of a wild one. And so you're seeing MLAs leave caucus, without fear of retribution. And you have to tip your chapeau to the courage of members of that caucus. You wonder if there's some of that courage in the federal caucus, but be it what it is, Ms. Findlay is really struggling, and I don't see how this ends well for her, especially as it appears that, Premier Eby is about to call an election or is considering calling an election.
0: Andy, I play catch up with BC politics quite a bit because stuff changes so quickly. And I was listening to a podcast over the weekend, and somebody was pointing out that one of the changes, someone asked them, what are some of the issues that have caused some of these problems? And one of them apparently was she hired in her communications department someone formerly of Juno News. And I got a lot of respect for Juno News. But his take for her office was we are going to bypass traditional media. They never give us a fair shake. And so instead, we are going to focus exclusively on new media and podcasters and influencers. And I could have some of that wrong, but I'm giving you sort of the generalities of it. And that reminds me of exactly one of the problems that the conservatives had federally in the last election, which was, all right, you're not going to talk to the CBC. Well, CBC talks to boomers, and they're the ones that tilted the election red. So, I mean, if you're going to make the mistakes of the past, of the recent past, then part of me thinks you're going to get what's coming to you.
1: Well, I it's unbelievable to me. Like when you think back to Stephen Harper, just for 1 second, he was able to bypass some of the traditional media because he was the government, because Canadians had elected him and he had faith in his ability and he had that standing. Carrie Lynn Finley has zero standing. So also, Ben, think back to Pierre Polyev's speech at the Calgary Stampede in the summer where he introduced her and then said, I'm glad she won. She beat back those Eastern lobbyists. And that speech, I remember when he said that, it's had such a long tail because every event that's happened since then, as you point out, either verifies for people who don't want Polyev part deux, right? And they just don't want to be a part of it. And I don't understand. Like people, you're a political leader. Your job is to bring people together after you win. This is not difficult, and the BC Conservative Party should be at 50% in the polls.
0: I know.
1: Right,
0: I know.
1: Now. It's unbelievable.
0: It's unbelievable. I mean, the ineptitude of the EB NDP is it's legend.
2: But that's my point, Ben, which is political parties should have Carrie Lynn Finley's and Pierre Polyev's in their caucus. They just shouldn't make them leaders because, to Andy's point, you need to, as a political leader, you need to bring people together. And a government like EB's, just like we had a government in Ottawa, like the Liberals, long in the tooth, out of ideas, and has done some crazy, wacky stuff, they should be, and BC voters, it appears based on polling prior to her, as it was the case prior to Mark Carney's little party, Canadian voters in BC wanted to change. They wanted to turf the bums out. And the Conservative Party, in its wisdom, elected in Carrie Lynn Finley an absolute battering ram that has now turned battering ram with a skunk attached at the end, and is turning off voters by the dozens. And it's not going to end well.
0: Let's shift our attention to the 25th anniversary of 9/11. I mean, there's some politics there. A whole bunch of the families of victims don't want the mayor to show up for, to me are obvious reasons. He's going to show up anyway. He's the mayor of the city. He's damned if he does, damned if he doesn't. And tomorrow, by the way, former New York Governor George Pataki is going to be joining Greg Brady on 640 Toronto. And he's, you know, he's been talking about how he's suffering from a 9/11 related restrictive airway disease that was caused by toxic dust exposure at Ground Zero. So that's going to be something for people to look out for. But where were you guys on 9/11? Andy, I'll start with you.
1: I was at Carleton University. I had just finished second year Russian history class, and I walked into Roosters, which is the famous coffee shop on Carleton campus, and the place was dead silent, and the TV was on, and I asked the guy who makes my large mocha, what's going on here? And he said, planes have flown into the World Trade Center. And I kind of knew right away the significance of it.
0: Yeah.
1: I sat down and there was a strange young woman I didn't even know crying on my shoulder for the next hour as we watched this. I got choked up thinking about it. It was so powerful at that moment and the days after. But yeah, I was a student at Carleton University.
0: Regan, what about you?
2: I was a student at Laurier, and I remember seeing the video on the second floor of the student union building, because there was a big screen that in a gathering place people could watch television from time to time. And when I saw the second plane hit, I actually walked home. I had a meeting at the student union that morning, and walked home and watched the rest of it on television. And it was pretty profound. And you know, it's at a world event that has really changed our lives, Ben and Andy, and the lives that our children are growing up in and the world they're growing up in. And we should never forget what happened and why, and you know, where in places like Gaza, for example, they celebrated the terrorism that took place there.
0: Yeah.
2: And it should, you know, the people who lost their lives should never have lost those lives to begin with, and they should not be lost in vain.
0: And Donald Trump should remember that without missing a beat, Canada was there both to welcome the planes in Gander, Newfoundland, and to stand shoulder to shoulder with Americans in Afghanistan. He tends to forget that. So does Pete Hegseth. So maybe someone could remind them. I was here in Toronto, and I had just been out the night before at a Toronto Film Festival party. So I was feeling it the next morning as I was walking to work. And I noticed, I was struck by how quiet the street was on my way to work. It's normally more bustling than that. When I walked into the lobby of my office, of my building where I was doing my TV show, the first plane had hit just a few minutes earlier, and there was a TV there. And once I wrapped my head around it, I realized my brother was no more than a couple of blocks away from that very site taking his Series 7 exam. And so I ran upstairs. I watched everything from the studio as we tried to find Mark. And now Mark did something very smart after he'd been told test is over, everyone leave. And he was headed south to New Jersey. He knew that the phone lines would be jammed. So he sent one single email to my dad's assistant in Montreal, and she was able to get word out to us that he was safe. And it was a moment that, I mean, it's seared in all of our memories. And you're right, every aspect of our lives, every single aspect of our lives was touched by that moment and the repercussions that were felt.
2: And since,
0: absolutely. And I'm glad to thank you guys for sharing that. Thank you guys for being here today. And let's do it again real soon.
1: Thanks, man.
2: Thanks for having us, Benny.
0: So
2: see
0: much.
2: You soon.
0: All right. We're going to take a break. And I want to hear from you at 416-870-6400 or 1-888-225-TALK. 9/11, where were you? Tell us, share your story with us. A story, you know, it's a story we can all relate to because it's a story that we all shared in. Give us a call next on the Ben Mulroney Show.
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1: Well, the 25th anniversary of 9/11 is right around the corner. And we thought today we would open up the phone lines and share some stories. It was a life-altering, world-changing event that every one of us has a memory of. And so we want to open up the phone lines at 416-870-6400 or 1-888-225-TALK. Tell us, where were you? What do you remember? What do you remember feeling? It's one of those things, because we all went through it. We can all, I don't know, we're all, makes us all feel closer to each other, I think. So let's go to John in Toronto. John, welcome to the show.
2: Hi, Ben. How are you?
1: I'm okay, thanks.
2: Yeah, I remember that day like it was yesterday. And the funny thing about it was, the night before was the last show at the Molson Amphitheater. It was Stevie Nicks.
1: Oh, wow.
2: And they had a party in the VIP lounge afterwards for all the staff. So they invited me because I was working with SoCan at the time. So I had a really, really late night. I probably didn't get more than 3 or 4 hours sleep. And I was woken up by the sound of kids at the daycare next door. I used to live at Yonge and Heath Street, so I was right next door to the Mothercraft building. And all the kids were outside screaming and yelling. And I looked at the clock. It was 8:45 or something like that. So I thought, well, I better get up. I can't sleep in. Turned on the radio and started hearing all this news about the World Trade Center. But I didn't know what it was. So I turned on the TV and saw the first building, the first tower, in flames. And then I realized, oh, it's the Twin Towers they're talking about.
1: Yeah.
2: And I immediately thought of the movie The Towering Inferno from the 70s. Mm. I thought it was an accident. But then I turned over to Howard Stern's radio show that was live on Q107, and they were talking about it as well. And then I went into the living room with a cup of coffee, and I saw the second plane hit the building, and then I could hear the audio for the Howard Stern show, and they were screaming, and I thought, oh, God, no, this could be the beginning of the next world war. Yeah. And for 15 minutes, I sat there stunned, scared out of my mind as to what was going to happen in Toronto. I'll never forget it.
1: None of us knew. When we were seeing things that our brains had never conceived of before.
2: And what was even crazier than that, it seemed, was an hour and a half later, the buildings crumbled before our eyes.
1: Yeah, you're right. Yeah. And so you're right. It was not an outrageous leap that your mind took to the potential of a world war. We didn't know who did it. We didn't know why it was done. But it was so brazen and so, an attack on the most important city and two of the most symbolically important towers in that city. That if those could fall, that what would be the next target, right? And then when we heard about the Pentagon, we were like, oh my God, they're coming for everything. So yeah.
2: Yeah, and do you remember they closed the downtown core shortly after 9 o'clock, worried about what could happen here?
1: Yeah, absolutely. Yeah, and thank you for sharing, John. I appreciate it. Let's go to Kathy in Burlington. Kathy, you were traveling that day.
3: Yes, I was. Hi, Ben.
1: Hi.
3: Thanks for taking my call.
1: Yeah.
3: I was in New York City visiting for the weekend with my mom, my best friend's mom, and my 9-year-old daughter. And on the Sunday night, we managed to get up to the top of the World Trade Center just as it was closing.
1: Wow.
3: On the Monday, we had a flight out of LaGuardia that was supposed to go home that night, but there was a storm. So we slept in LaGuardia all night until our flight was, we got on a flight back to Toronto.
1: At what time? Do you remember?
3: I think it was early.
1: Like in the 7 o'clock hour?
3: A little bit later than that. We were in the air when the first plane went down.
1: So you must have just taken off.
3: Yes. Yes. Jeez. I remember specifically because on the flight, which isn't a very long flight, I'm sure you know the time, but they turned all the news stations off. And I thought, well, that's really weird. It was an Air Canada flight. Like, what's going on? Whatever. No big deal. On the ground in Toronto, my husband, who was picking us up, just kept hearing about all these plane crashes and what have you, and he didn't know what was going on. We didn't know what was happening until we came out of the airport, got home to Brampton, walked in the door and saw the building we had just been in, like not that long before, crumbled before our eyes.
1: Kathy, now that you think about it, because when you tell me the story, I kind of would have not. I'm if I had been on that plane with you, I would have been glad not to know until I landed.
3: Absolutely. Yeah. I was so happy not to know. Yeah. And it was so emotional, Ben. You can't even, I mean, I'll never, ever forget it, ever.
1: Hey, Kathy, thank you so much. And, you know, as Kathy was telling that story, I had this flashback to, I'm going to get this wrong, but I was supposed to be traveling to LaGuardia, I think the day before. I think I had something to do for ETalk, which ended up getting canceled. I'm pretty sure I was supposed to do that. I would have been there. I'm like 90% sure that is a real memory. Wow. I haven't even thought about that in years. Let's go to Andrew in Peterborough. Andrew, welcome.
4: Hello, Ben.
1: Hi.
4: How are you?
1: I'm good, thanks. How are you? You got a story from that day.
4: Yes, I was actually in New York on my way to Manhattan. We were in, we had a sales meeting in, our office was in Jericho, New York. And we had scheduled an outing to go down to the Manhattan and get on a boat and go on a cruise down through the Hudson and such. Anyway, so we were all on our way. There was about 60 of us, so we all had transportation down. And we had heard that the planes had hit. We had to turn around, come back to our office in Jericho. And then, of course, there was a lot of people in the office that had brothers, sisters, all working in the towers. So it was very much bedlam in our office. And I just in my mind, it was a catastrophe because my family was at home. My parents were at home in Peterborough.
1: Yeah.
4: And it was devastating. I thought, okay, well, this is World War III starting. And at that time, the two planes had only hit the towers. And we were all standing around. We had come back to the office. We were just standing around trying to figure out what to do. And one of our colleagues came up and he said, a plane hit the Pentagon.
1: Yeah, yeah.
4: And I just went,
1: I think everyone, and I thank you for the call, I think everyone in that moment it was not irresponsible for your mind to go to the most terrible places once that happened. We only have time for a couple more calls. I'm going to start with Alex. Alex from Woodbridge, welcome. I don't have a lot of time, so if you can give me your story in like 45 seconds.
5: I was an actor going to a movie shoot here in Toronto, just up the street at Rosedale and Bloor. And I got off the subway at Yonge and Bloor, and I got out of the subway, and everybody's looking at the TV screens in the corner. I'm going, what the heck's going on? So I got to the set, and they're all freaking out over there too. And then they said the production's been canceled because the production office was in the Twin Towers.
1: Yeah.
5: So,
1: oh, wow.
5: It affected everybody. Like, it's not, you know, God rest those people that passed away, but it affected thousands of other people like myself and crews and everything. So it was just horrible.
1: Wow. Thank you for the story. I'm so sorry about all the people in the production office. Wow. Let's go to, who do we have here? We've got Bruce in Calgary. Bruce, welcome. Thanks for calling.
6: Hey, Ben.
1: Hi.
6: Great to talk to you. Yeah. And let me start up by saying I had the pleasure once of meeting your dad.
1: Thanks.
6: My grandfather was also in the law profession, and your dad was so gracious.
1: Thank you. I don't have a lot of time, so give me your story real quick, my friend.
6: Well, I sold software in the airline business, and I was supposed to be in the U.S. that day. Instead, my name changed, and I was in Frankfurt meeting with the major airline there. And on the way back, stopping in the lounge, all of a sudden I look at the TV and the second tower had fallen.
1: Yeah.
6: And I thought I had just witnessed 30,000 people die.
1: Yeah.
6: I did get voicemails that some of my colleagues that were in the U.S. had been killed because of the confusion. I mean, it turned out it wasn't that way. But, danger for everyone.
1: Thank you so much. And Brian from North Bay, I wish I could take your call, but we got to go to break. And just a reminder, if those planes had been just a little bit later, those towers would have been full. Absolutely. But Brian, thank you so much for calling. I'll get you next time, I promise. We're going to take a break, and we are going to we need a cleansing tonic. And what better cleansing tonic than Craig Baird, host of Canadian History X, with a story of Jacques Plante of the Montreal Canadiens.
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21: 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I'll be parked right here, waiting for you, while you let loose on the dance floor. 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
1: Well, there's something about the beginning of any athletic season, the beginning of any sports league season, because it's this wonderful moment where everyone is in first place. And so hope springs eternal for everyone. The most delusional of all the fans, obviously, are the Toronto Maple Leafs fans, who think every year is their year. And it's adorable. And also that optimism is something to aspire to. But there used to be a day where, back in the day, where a hope sprung eternal for everyone, but mostly for fans of the Montreal Canadiens, because they had a more than likely chance that they were going to go deep into the playoffs. And so we're going to talk about a player who was instrumental for the Montreal Canadiens for a big chunk of time with our next guest, the professor himself, Craig Baird, host of Canadian History X. Professor, how are you?
2: I'm doing well, thank you.
1: Okay, so talk to me about Jacques Plante.
2: Yeah, so this whole month I'm looking at the stars of the original six era, and Jacques Plante is the one I'm doing this week. So he was born in 1929, and he signed with the Montreal Canadiens in 1949. And by the early 1950s, he was their starting goaltender. And over the course of his career with Montreal, so from 1952 to 1963, he won six Stanley Cups, a record six or seven Vezinas. He would eventually win seven Vezinas, and a Hart Trophy. And then from 1963 to 1965, he played for the New York Rangers. Then he retired, but they came out of retirement in 1968 to play for the St. Louis Blues. And it was with the Blues and Glenn Hall as his other goaltender that he won his seventh Vezina. He also played for the Toronto Maple Leafs and the Boston Bruins. And then he closed out his career with the Edmonton Oilers of the WHA in 1974-75. So he is a Hockey Hall of Famer, and he popularized the use of a goalie mask.
1: Well, that Heritage Minute. Right? From back in the day that everybody remembers.
2: Yeah. That one tells the story of when his nose was broken by Andy Bathgate's shot in 1959. And his decision to wear a mask completely changed hockey history. But he's often called the first NHL goaltender to wear a mask, but he wasn't. Clint Benedict actually wore one briefly for a few games back in the early 1930s. But it was Jacques Plante, after he wore the mask, went on an 18-game winning streak and then won a fifth straight Stanley Cup, that people were like, oh, okay, yeah, the mask actually might be okay. And then, like I said, he was in the Hockey Hall of Fame following his retirement and passed away of stomach cancer. Answer in 1986.
1: I mean, those players back in the day, the fact that they would play with no mouth guard, no helmet, no visor, and especially those goalies that were they were taking slap shots to the GD face. Like, what? You have to be built differently to do that. You really do.
2: Oh, absolutely. And it was the slap shot that really kind of started changing that, because it used to be it would just be like flipping the puck or a wrist shot, and then people like Bernie Boom Boom Jeffron started hitting the puck really hard, and people thought, you know what, we should probably protect our faces. And there was very much a culture of you wore a mask, you were weak. Same kind of thing that happened with wearing a helmet for a long time. But because he was such a great goaltender and still was a great goaltender wearing the mask, people thought, well, okay, this mask might not be so bad.
1: Well, let's listen to a little bit of this week's episode featuring Jacques Plante.
2: In the 1970-71 season with the Maple Leafs, he had 24 wins and let in, on average, less than two goals a game. Despite his age, Jacques Plante was still a legend, and he was asked to make his film debut. In the film Face Off, a Maple Leafs rookie played by Art Hindle balances hockey and his love for a musician played by Trudy Young. Jacques would be playing a goalie, which was scored on by the lead actor. In each take, Jacques stopped the puck. Eventually, the director came over to talk to him. He needed to let the puck go in the net. So they reached an agreement, and a few minutes later, the PA announcer Paul Morris said, "Monsieur Plante wishes it to be known that he is consenting to allow the puck to enter the net." After one more take where he stopped the puck just to make a final point, Jacques allowed the next one to go in. Jacques Plante's desire to win and his incredible abilities in net made him a valuable teacher. He mentored future Hall of Famer Bernie Perron when they were teammates on the Maple Leafs, and Jacques formalized his teachings in 1972 when he published On Goaltending, a hockey book that is considered one of the best ever written and remains popular among players and coaches to this day.
1: You know, there's something about those teams, and for fans of those teams back in the day, that it defies explanation. And in 1998, my dad received the Companion of the Order of Canada, and he was sitting in between Jean Béliveau and Rocket Richard. And I've never looked at my father ever and seen a look on his face that made me think, oh, this guy was a kid once, until that moment. The look on his face, where he was, I mean, that was the silver line as far as I was concerned. Like those, I've never seen this before. He was not a former prime minister. He was not an elder statesman. He was a kid again. And there's something about those teams, for those people who grew up with those teams, all of the original six, There's something really magical about that era.
3: Without a doubt, it's probably my favorite era of hockey just because you had such huge players, huge stories, and just it was an amazing era for hockey.
1: Wait, you're telling me, hold on, Craig, you're telling me your favorite era wasn't the glowing puck on Fox?
3: Like,
1: that wasn't your favorite time for hockey?
3: I guess that's a close second, but no.
1: Yeah, no, it really, I mean, when you hear about you see it, right? You see how people used to dress up for games. That's how important it was back in the day. It was like going to church.
3: Absolutely. I think actually in Maple Leaf Gardens, Conn Smythe, there was a dress code, and you see those old pictures and yeah, everybody is dressed very well. And, you know, it definitely is an era that I would have liked to have seen firsthand.
1: Well, I remember back in the day when we used to go to games at the old Montreal Forum. I still remember those days. I was actually there when the Habs won their most recent Stanley Cup in 1993. but prior to that, we sat very, very close to the bench. And some of those guys, I remember them smoking on the bench. It was a weird time, man. It was like they were a stone's throw from the way Mickey Mantle played baseball. You know, I wouldn't be surprised if they were drinking in the locker.

0: kind of getting back into the old routine and getting back, you know, just getting used to not driving everywhere.
1: And have you done any research into the Star Lost?
0: I have, and I'm either going to be having a video about it or I'll have a thread about it that I'll be putting online. But yes, I have actually been looking at the Star Lost.
1: Okay, so for those who are not listening, I actually suggested an idea to the professor. He had never heard of the Star Lost, which for those of you who don't know, and why would you? Nobody knows about it. It is what is roundly recognized as one of the worst sci-fi shows in the history of television. It was produced by CTV in the 70s. It was an unmitigated disaster, but the bones of it were really good. The story itself, the plot was fantastic. And I hope one day the guys who did Battlestar Galactica do the same thing for the Star Lost. That is my hope, my friend.
0: Absolutely. It'd be nice if they did.
1: Thank you so much. I'll be listening to Canadian History X this week, and I appreciate you.
0: Well, thanks for having me.
1: Just a reminder, if you want more BMS, we put out a podcast every day. 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And coming up for our Toronto audience, we speak with the city's fire chief about the biggest fire danger Torontonians are facing. And this is a call to action for our governments.

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5: From the National Newsroom of the Canadian Press, I'm Lisa Laporte. Iran is reporting one person was killed and three others injured when a commercial ship was struck near the Strait of Hormuz. State-run media says the Iranian commercial vessel was hit early Sunday off Keshem Island. The strike comes as tensions continue around the waterway that was once seen as being international. Prime Minister Mark Carney is said to embark on a three-day trip to Europe next week, including stops in the UK and France. He'll meet with British Prime Minister Andy Burnham in Liverpool and is also set to address the European Parliament in Strasbourg, France. He'll also attend the State of the European Union address. U.S. President Donald Trump is in Ireland this weekend, where he commented on that country's politics.
6: President Trump in Dublin, meeting with Ireland's prime minister and wading into a complex and politically charged subject, a unified Ireland.
7: Well, I don't want to cause any problems, but I will bet you I'd love to see it unified.
6: He's referring to reunification of the Republic of Ireland with the United Kingdom's Northern Ireland.
7: It's going to happen eventually.
6: But later at a U.S. embassy event.
7: That's one of those questions where no matter what you say, no matter how well you say it, there's no good answer, right?
6: Competing visions of Northern Ireland have driven decades of violence. Meanwhile, protesters took to the streets to denounce Trump, weighing in on their country's politics. He's also there for the Irish Open at one of his own golf clubs. I'm Julie Walker.
5: Trump also told reporters that Canada is, quote, dying to make a trade deal with the U.S. A brand of prepackaged peanuts have been recalled in Ontario and Quebec over possible salmonella contamination.
8: The Canadian Food Inspection Agency has issued a recall for roasted lemon and chili peanuts sold by brand PK. The recall, first issued on Thursday, instructs consumers to throw out the peanuts or return them to the location where they were purchased. The CFIA says food contaminated with salmonella may not look or smell spoiled, but it can make a person sick. The agency adds there are so far no reported illnesses associated with the recall. Don Mitchell, The Canadian Press.
5: And the red carpet rolled out for some of the most high-profile films of the year at the Toronto International Film Festival on Saturday. Among those to premiere was Chris Rock's Misty Green. Rock wrote, directed, and stars in the film about a down-on-her-luck actress trying to make a Hollywood comeback.
9: I just had this weird idea, and I had a read-through, and it went well. And I was like, oh, maybe I should do this movie. And, you know, Rosalind walks in, and it's like, maybe this should happen. And she was great.
5: Rosalind Elazar plays the title character in Misty Green and praised Rock's writing as being incredible. This is the Canadian Press. In sports, the Toronto Blue Jays beat the Baltimore Orioles 7-3 at Rogers Centre Saturday. Brett Bateman homered for the second straight game for Toronto. Jays manager John Schneider says while Bateman isn't necessarily known for his power, he's using a good approach at the plate.
10: You know, just good swings. You know, I think just getting good pitches to hit, and not that we were expecting that, but I think just having a little bit of confidence, and I don't want to say I'm shocked, but you know, it's not usually part of his game, but we'll definitely take it.
5: Coupled with Cleveland's 4-3 loss in Minnesota, the Jays are now just one game out of a wild card playoff spot. In CFL action, the Edmonton Elks beat the visiting Calgary Stampeders 53-16. Orlando City beat Toronto FC 3-0 in Major League Soccer action. And Canadian boxing icon George Schiavolo has died at the age of 89. From the Canadian Press, I'm Lisa Laporte.
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13: Decades ago,
2: I was the best man for my buddy Charlie and was in charge of driving the bridal car from the church to the reception. The happy couple were in the back seat, and next to me up front was the bride's sister-in-law. When I started the car, "Welcome to the Jungle" from Guns N' Roses started playing on the radio, and the sister-in-law freaked out. "What is this garbage?" she screamed. "Turn it off!" I looked at Charlie. He looked at me, and then he just shrugged. No sense in making waves. So I switched to a pop station. But the sister-in-law's violent reaction to the Gunners stayed with me. Then, not long ago, I was in a car with a friend when Rage Against the Machine's Bulls on Parade came on the radio. I instinctively turned it up. I mean, why not? It's an awesome song. But my friend shrieked, "What is this bleep?" she said. "It's awful. You can't possibly like this." Now, I was slightly taken aback. We go back a couple of decades, and she came from an alt-rock radio background, too. Her life used to be filled with this kind of music. How could she not like Rage Against the Machine? "I don't know," she said. "Maybe I'm just getting old. I prefer softer stuff these days." And there it was again, an example of how someone's musical tastes evolve with age. It's just something that happens with most people. Most take that as a given. But not me, though, which is something that's always fascinated me. There has to be some kind of science behind why we listen to different types and styles of music as we go through life and why things change. So I tracked down this science, and I have some answers. And we're going to call this episode, "What a Drag It Is Getting Old Musically."
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The Ramones covering the Tom Waits song, I Don't Want to Grow Up, back in 1996. Now, I get it. Me too. Adulting is hard. But there's no fighting it. We all age, and as we get older, many of us, well, the majority of us, in fact, find that our tastes in music change and evolve. This isn't weird or any kind of moral or aesthetic or creative shortcoming. It's really just part of the circle of life. And it comes with some pretty fascinating studies. Hello again, I'm Alan Cross. And what I would like to do on this episode is explore how our relationships with music change over the years and the decades. We're going to go deep into the psychology and demographics of our musical tastes. And I'm going to bet that a lot of this will sound pretty familiar, whether you want to believe it or not. However, there will be no judgment. This is just how things are. And by the end of this show, you'll hopefully understand why. The first thing we need to accept is that every generation has the right to believe that the music of their youth is the greatest music of all time. And it has been this way since ancient times, when people like Socrates wrote things like this back around 400 BCE, no doubt annoyed by the music of young people. I will quote Socrates. The children now love luxury. They have bad manners, contempt for authority. They show disrespect for elders and love chatter in place of exercise. Children are now tyrants, not the servants of their households. They no longer rise when elders enter the room. They contradict their parents, chatter before company, gobble up dainties at the table, cross their legs, and tyrannize their teachers. All right, then we have Plato. He wrote this. Forms and rhythms in music are never altered without producing changes in the entire fabric of society. It is here that we must be so careful, since these new forms creep in imperceptibly in the form of seemingly harmless diversion. But, little by little, this mischief becomes more and more familiar and spreads into our manners and pursuits. Then, with gathering force, it invades men's dealings with one another and goes on to attack the laws and the Constitution with reckless impudence, until it ends by overthrowing the whole structure of public and private life. He was talking about music. And this is the kind of music he was talking about.

Plato hated slow music because he thought it promoted laziness and sloth. He hated fast music because it ruined any attempt at, quote, sober contemplation. These attitudes of elders towards music of the young only accelerated in the late 19th and early 20th century. Church hymns were fine. Classical music was uplifting and sophisticated. But folk songs, well, they were vulgar. Show tunes with their bouncy melodies were sure to give people heart attacks. When jazz started coming out of New Orleans around 1900, it was vile and evil, an affront to proper music. And it was made largely by African Americans, which compounded the problem. The elder said, look, if you want exciting music, there are military marches. Good, disciplined music for marching up and down the square. As jazz spread, there was a backlash. The answer to this cacophony was ballroom dancing, especially waltzes. When the big bands faded in the 1940s, the young gravitated towards R&B, the blues, country, western, and bebop, sneering at the old, outdated music of the 20s and 30s. And when rock and roll came along, that opened up huge generation gaps, many of them. Here's a 2023 quote from Keith Richards of the Rolling Stones. Don't get me going on modern day music. Push button drums and everything is synthesized. Digital recording is a one-way toilet. This is a guy who played guitar behind Mick Jagger as he sang, man, what a drag it is getting old. In other words, says Keith, the more music changed, the more the attitudes of both the young and the old stayed the same. But why? Well, first of all, in general, no young person wants to be like their parents, at least not at first. Second, music is very important to our personal and emotional development. My long-held theory is that there's a sweet spot for all of us when it comes to music. It runs roughly from the time you enter high school until sometime in your early 20s when you have to deal with the real world. That's when we have all kinds of time to devote to the pursuit of music, listening to it, learning to play an instrument, going to shows. They are our musical coming-of-age years. There's a second component to this, too. During those years, we're growing as human beings, trying to figure out our place in the universe. We're very malleable, confused, curious, and we need assistance. So we use music to figure out who we are intellectually and emotionally. We use it to create our identity. Once we get a handle on that, we then use this music to project our identity to the rest of the world. We tell anyone who will listen that this is our favorite music and these are our favorite artists, and therefore that is who we are. This is called using music as an identity marker. We might adopt specific fashion trends associated with that music, punk, metal, goth, so on. We form friendships with like-minded music fans. They become our tribes, or as researchers call them, our social constructs. We're sucked into all kinds of rat holes adjacent to our favorite music scene. Politics, social issues, creative lanes, areas of sexuality. There's also a neurological angle to this. By adolescence, our brains have developed to where we can finally process everything that we're hearing. Then you add in all the strong emotions that we have in puberty. The results are strong and lasting bonds related to memory, emotion, and identity, and they're all wrapped up in music. It is not an overstatement to say that our love of music as young people influences who we become and who we are for the rest of our lives, and it continues today. It happened with boomers, Gen X, Gen Y, and now Gen Z, the people born between the late 1990s and the early 2010s. Studies show that they are streaming music every single day, and they average somewhere around 4.5 hours of music listening every single day. That's more than Gen Y, Gen X, and the boomers. Those generations used to be in music just as much, but not anymore because, well, you know, life.

Many of us are bathed in music and music culture between the ages of, well, let's say 14 and 24. We are immersed in music. The songs we listen to then sets our musical taste for the rest of our life. But once we reach our mid-20s, the real world starts to intrude. Jobs and careers, families, mortgages, car payments. You know, the serious and unavoidable adult stuff that gets in the way of being the music fan you once were. You just don't have the time or the money or the inclination to go to shows or to scour the scenes for new songs and new bands. And a funny thing starts to creep into your mind. You know, new music isn't as good as it was when I was young. Let's go a little deeper into that. Spotify has been a great source of data. By looking at listener habits, we've been able to glean more information than ever about our collective musical tastes. Most of our musical lives begin with pop music. It's easily digestible with singable melodies and fun beats. The top 40 becomes our life, or if not the top 40, the most prevalent songs that we hear in our immediate environment. The New York Times did an analysis of Spotify data and found the following. First, for men, the most important period for forming musical taste is between the ages of 13 and 16. On average, men were 14 when their all-time favorite song was released. It's a little different for women. Their most impressionable years for music are between 11 and 14. Their favorite song probably came out when they were 13. The Times gives two examples. Radiohead released Creep in 1993. In their analysis, that was the 164th most popular song for 38-year-old men. So that means the song came out when they were 14. But if you look for Creep in people 10 years older or 10 years younger, it doesn't show up. Then there's this song from The Cure. It was released in 1987. It was massively popular in this analysis with 41-year-old women. Doing the math, they were 11 when it came out. This seems to point to childhood, or at least preteen, musical influences are stronger with women than they are with men. Feel free to discuss.

Let's explore why young people are more open to music, including and especially unfamiliar music. Academics call this open-earedness. In 2013, there was a study of 250,000 people about changing musical behaviors. It found that 20% of our waking time during adolescence was devoted to music. That dropped to 13% in adulthood. Yes, we're more busy as adults, but they also looked at things in terms of psychosocial maturation. In other words, as adults, we know who we are, and we no longer need to rely on something external, like music, to help figure that out. This is why our musical tastes evolve so quickly through to age 24. In fact, our desire for musical discovery and preference for new music is at its all-time peak when we are 23 for women and 24 for men. But by the time we're in our mid-30s, the social scientists say that our tastes have matured. This relates to one of the five personality traits that we all have, an openness to experience. In other words, we'll try anything, at least when we're young. As we age, though, we become more discerning. We start by aging out of our top 40 years in our teens as we start looking for music that is cooler, more substantial, more meaningful, more complex, and more cool. Another thing they discovered involves how our hearing changes as we get older. They call this hearing acuity. We can, over time, acquire a lower tolerance for loud sounds and audio with high frequencies. So you can see why that would be an issue. This means there's also a chance that your taste in music will get milder as you get older. Volume and thumping beats with high BPMs stops being a thing for you. Life itself is now getting you stressed out enough that you don't need high volume, high energy music all the time. You don't need that adrenaline rush because you're already adrenalized with stress and cortisol. In fact, that kind of music may become more irritating. This doesn't mean you will stop loving the high volume, high energy music of your youth. That will be forever the greatest music of all time, right? But as for new music, not so much. Again, there is nothing weird about any of this. Even though you've always told yourself that you will never get old and never get uncool with music and always be down with the kids and whatever they're listening to, science says there are certain realities that we may all have to face.

0: 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More science coming up next.
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0: This is a program filled with dangerous truths. And I'll let The Simpsons reset things for us.
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6: What the hell are you two doing?
5: It's called rocking out!
6: You wouldn't understand, Dad. You're not with it.
5: I used to be with it, but then they changed what it was. Now what I'm with isn't it, and what's it seems weird and scary to me.
6: It'll happen to you.
5: No way, man. We're going to keep on rocking forever. Forever. Forever, forever, forever, forever.
0: Bad news. If you're like most of the population, and yes, I am generalizing a lot on this episode, we will all end up like Homer in some way. We'll believe that rock attained perfection in insert year here. But when? Well, let's ask science. And here's my personal experience. I was in the gym, and in the middle of my workout, some god-awful, mumbly, mid-tempo, auto-tuned song came on. To me, it sounded like bad poetry over an overly complicated and poorly constructed beat. There was no chorus. There was nothing sing-alongable. There was little to the arrangement. It meandered on and on and on for about 4 minutes before something less terrible came on. But during those 4 minutes, I had both an emotional and physical reaction. How could anybody think that this was good music? And if the kids are listening to this stuff today, there's something wrong with them. Then I realized something. Abe Simpson's prophecy had once again come true. Now, I'm going to be honest. A lot of contemporary music leaves me cold because I think it's just bad. I'm not immune to that cycle of life thing that I mentioned earlier. And I listen to and analyze and write about music for a living. Which brings me to John S. Dwight, a composer of hymns in the 19th century. He wrote this about the new music of his day. Such tunes, although whistled and sung by everybody, are erroneously supposed to have taken a deep hold of the popular mind. But they are hummed and whistled without musical emotion. They persevere and haunt the morbidly sensitive nerves of deeply musical persons, so that they too hum and whistle them voluntarily, hating them, even while they hum them. Such a melody breaks out every now and then, like a morbid irritation of the skin. Look, I still love plenty of music that's being made today. It's just that with each passing year, science says I'm less likely to understand a larger subset of it. And if you're nodding in agreement, listen to this. There have been plenty of studies on how and why our tastes in music change as we get older, which brings me to some 2023 research of American Spotify and Amazon Echo users. It's quite enlightening. It found that by the time we turned 33, we start to not only drift away from new music, the new music of the day, but we find it to be a racket, a cacophony, noise. It's the onset of a type of musical paralysis. If you have kids and are exposed to their music, which is probably a lot of contemporary pop on repeat, that threshold, that time that we start to get annoyed, drops to the age of 27. But we still have a thirst for something new, or at least new to us. So what do many of us do? We go back to those coming of age years between 14 and 24 and start exploring songs, albums, and artists that we missed the first time around. Maybe it was stuff that was a little too radical and too different for us back then, or because we were absorbing so much so fast, this is stuff that fell through the cracks. For example, Let's say that you were 14 when grunge hit in late 1991. You sucked up all the Nirvana and Pearl Jam and Alice in Chains and Soundgarden that you could. From there, you moved to Smashing Pumpkins, Stone Temple Pilots, and the Red Hot Chili Peppers. And the more you listened, the deeper you went. Pixies, Ministry, Tool, Nine Inch Nails, Jane's Addiction. There was Madchester and Britpop and Third Wave Ska and so on. The 90s were like that. Now let's fast forward to today. If it's 2023, you're in your mid-40s. You still love discovering music, but the current stuff doesn't hold your attention. What do you do? Well, you go back to the 90s for the stuff that was adjacent to all the acts I just mentioned, but went unnoticed by you at the time. This is material that has all the power and energy and appeal that you remember from that era. And even though it's decades old, it is new to you. So isn't that like being 14 again and finding that next great band? Yes, it is. Here's an act from the early 1990s that you may have missed. Let's see if this starts you down a new-to-you path. There was a Scottish band called Eugenius that Kurt Cobain loved so much that he invited them to open for Nirvana on their 1991 European tour. Kurt's endorsement of the band got them a major label deal with Atlantic Records, which resulted in two very well-reviewed albums. One was called Oomalama in 1992 and Mary Queen of Scots in 1994. But after a little bit of alt-rock radio airplay, Eugenius just disappeared. Too bad, because they were really quite good. If you remember Eugenius, good for you. You must have been really deep into the alt-rock scene back then and have a very good memory. But if you don't, then I'm talking to you. If you're in your mid-40s, loved grunge as a teenager, want to hear something new to you, and you've never heard of Eugenius, try this. It's a 1993 single called Easter Bunny, and Kurt Cobain loved it.

Now, I think you can see why Kurt Cobain liked Eugenius so much. And for you mid-40s folk, there's a lot more from the 90s still to be discovered. You just have to make time to do some research. Bands like Lush, Young Gods, Ocean Blue, Curve, Material Issue, Rhymes with Orange, Apotheosis. And you know something? I think there's a living to be made putting together playlists of lost music organized by year for people beyond the age of 27 looking for music that they missed when they were young. Note to self on that one. I should point out another study that might ring true, even though it does sound pretty cliched. Around the age of 42, many of us enter existential mid-age crises when it comes to music. We wake up one day and say to ourselves, wait, I'm not old. I'm still down with the kids. I'm just as cool when it comes to new music as they are. So for the next 12 months, and again, I'm speaking generally, not to everybody, but for the next 12 to 18 months, we throw ourselves back into the music world, trying to recapture the emotional glory of the music discovery we had during those coming of age years two decades previous. But by age 44, most of us say, ah, screw it. This new stuff sucks. And what do? We go back to our comfort food music, the music of our youth. This is part of what's being called the death of coolness spiral. You can actually graph our musical tastes. Let me see if I can describe this spiral to you. It's a circular graph with a line that spirals out from the center, plotting our age against affinity for current music. The older we get, the further our tastes deviate from current music. And the graph shows a slight wobble between 42 and a half and late age 43 before it smooths out again. Again, total generalization may not apply to you, but it's what the social scientists have discovered. And I'm really sorry about that.

Here's another thing that happens as you get older when it comes to music, and it's totally unavoidable. You become an experienced and knowledgeable consumer of music. When you're young, everything is new and interesting. But as you get older, you start to notice cycles and trends. The sounds you hear today become rather familiar, or at least you have a sense of deja vu. Let's say you stumble on a band like Beauty School Dropout. Good group. But don't they sound a lot like Blink-182? And wasn't Blink sound descended from Green Day? And isn't there a lot of Ramones in the Green Day sound? And what were the Ramones but 60s pop songs played loud and fast? Your musical knowledge can make things very annoying because it may seem that history is on repeat. Everything old becomes new again, and current music seems like it's just recycled and rehashed stuff from the past. How many times have you said, hey, that new song by blank sounds a lot like the song by blank from back in the day? Certainly happened a lot to boomers and Gen Xers when they first heard Greta Van Fleet in 2017. The kids thought they were new and fresh. But God, didn't Led Zeppelin sound like this in 1971?

0: Here's what you have to remember about bands like Greta Van Fleet. First, there are always going to be styles of music that are independently rediscovered over and over and over again by subsequent generations. Second, today's young musicians have the entirety of the world's music at their fingertips through streaming platforms. And third, many of them have parents who were music junkies when they were young, and they were only too happy to share their record collections with the kids. Look, if you're 17 and you discover the power of Led Zeppelin and it really speaks to you, aren't you going to follow in those footsteps, at least at first? Look, musicians are always influenced by those who came before them. So what's wrong with a bunch of young kids picking up on the sounds of an older band, even one that was around 50 years ago? Ponder that for a moment. And when we come back, we'll look at a few more things about our evolving taste of music when it comes to aging.
1: Let me ask you a question, Jason Hominick. Does missing a mortgage payment affect refinancing that mortgage?
2: Not necessarily. It can certainly impact it, but there's reasons why people miss mortgage payments. We see people that have missed mortgage payments. We see people that are in foreclosure, people with bad credit scores that we've been able to help with their mortgage. What it takes is a plan. The worst thing you can do is delay. So if you're in that situation, the best thing to do is get advice. Reach out to me at jason.mortgage.
0: We have been exploring why your grandparents still like Elvis, why your dad is into Bon Jovi, and why you still love bands that you discovered when you were 14. It's the whole cycle of life thing when it comes to our evolving tastes in music. And now it's time to discuss nostalgia. Broadly defined, nostalgia is being sentimental about the past. It's a psychic happy place. The word first came into use in the 16th century by a medical student observing how Swiss mercenaries became anxious after spending months fighting away from home. He thought it was a form of melancholy, almost a type of mental illness. Today, though, nostalgia is just a pining for the good old days, whatever that means to you. As we've seen, the good old days for music go back to when you were 14 or so and move forward from there. Now, there is some wiggle room there. Other studies have shown that the nostalgic sweet spot is at age 17. Others say that it's age 19. But we really don't have to be that specific, other than to say it falls somewhere during those all-important coming-of-age musically years, mid-teens to late adolescence and early adulthood. And this nostalgia trend tends to be very stable in all of us over many years. Nostalgia can be a very, very powerful thing. Marketers know this. The music industry knows this. And promoters know this. This is why so many legacy bands, let's call any act that was big before 2000 legacy or heritage, that's why they're still with us. That's why they're still able to fill arenas. Boomers, Gen Xers, and increasing numbers of Gen Y are only too happy to pay whatever it costs to relive their youth by seeing a band that they used to mosh to when they were 16. This explains why festival headliners are getting older. The average age of a lead singer or solo artist at a major festival is now at least 50 and is quickly moving higher. And if we take acts like Ed Sheeran, Beyonce, and Taylor Swift out of the equation, the vast majority of the all-time top-grossing tours have been acts with an average age of 45 and above. Elton John, U2, Coldplay, Guns N' Roses, Rolling Stones, Roger Waters, Metallica, Madonna, Springsteen, you get the idea. And if Oasis were ever to get back together, the resulting tour receipts would be mega.

Now comes another difficult question. Is it possible that current music really isn't all that good when compared to what was on offer, say, 20, 30, 40, or 50 years ago? Well, the answer is highly subjective and can also be very technical. I can try to distill thousands of arguments down to just a couple of concepts. When old music was new, there was nothing like it. Rock was still young. It was still evolving, both creatively and technically. And you can only be first, you can only be new once. The Beatles are still popular because they got to so many great melodies and arrangements before anyone else did. Jimi Hendrix and Eddie Van Halen were the first to do things with an electric guitar that no one else had. Bands like Black Sabbath and Led Zeppelin got to so many of the great guitar riffs first, and thus have claimed them for all time. The sounds from effects pedals, Marshall stacks, synthesizers, and drum machines were once new, but are now part of the standard arsenal of musical tools. And let's face it, there hasn't been a revolution in the sound of rock in forever. Meanwhile, hip-hop, which was incredibly game-changing, has also hit something of a wall. A generation gap has formed in hip-hop, too, with old-schoolers and gangster rap fans pitted against the Drakes and Chris Browns of today. There are only 12 notes in the Western musical scale, and there are only so many to put those notes together in an aesthetically pleasing manner. There are a finite number of chord changes. And with this current era of popular music, which dates back to the birth of rock and roll in the early 1950s, it's approaching the age of 70, and there's bound to be repetition. And dare I say it, I hate to, stagnation? Others will point to the ease with which music can be created today. Instruments like Ableton Live, beats and stems included with programs like GarageBand, the team method of songwriting known as top lines and beats that's so prevalent today. The ability to buy ready-made beats online for a few bucks. And once you create a song, it costs nothing to upload it to Spotify and make it available to the entire planet. So maybe, yeah. If you remember the days of real musical instruments that took years to master and the limited amount of music made available by the record industry, radio, record stores, music magazines, and video channels, you might think that the kids have it all too easy these days when it comes to making music, which, however, is a discussion for another time, but that would be a good one. Here's what I can tell you. Study after study shows that once you get into music as a kid, you're into music for a lifetime. Now, we may engage less and less in new music as we get older, but that doesn't mean that music falls out of our lives. The music you're into will change to meet your psychological and social needs. Your relationship with music will evolve, but you will never be able to do without music. For example, you may still enjoy discovering new music, but your tastes may mellow. Instead of Nine Inch Nails all the time, you might find yourself gravitating towards Fleet Foxes. We may start trying jazz or classical music as we seek complexity, challenge, and sophistication. Instead of using music to form our identity, we use it in our close, intimate relationships. We eventually stop choosing music in hopes that our taste will gain us acceptance with others and start listening to music strictly for ourselves. We seek out material that is positive and relaxing on some deeply personal level. Bottom line, embrace the cycle of life when it comes to what you want to listen to. Listen to what gives you joy. Respect all music and listen to what you want. Hey, what other choice do we have?

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3: 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And don't forget about my other podcast, Uncharted, Crime and Mayhem in the Music Industry. 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
1: Traffic headaches. Traffic mornings and afternoons. 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
3: From the national newsroom of the Canadian Press, I'm Lisa Laporte. Iran is reporting one person was killed and four others injured when a commercial ship was struck near the Strait of Hormuz. State-run media says the Iranian commercial vessel was hit early Sunday off Keshem Island. The United Kingdom Maritime Trade Operations Monitor separately reported that a vessel was hit by a projectile while transiting the strait. The strike comes as tensions continue around the waterway that was once seen as being international before the U.S. and Israel launched the war against Iran on February 28th. Prime Minister Mark Carney is said to embark on a three-day trip to Europe next week, including stops in the UK and France. He'll meet with British Prime Minister Andy Burnham in Liverpool. He's also set to address the European Parliament in Strasbourg, France, and he'll attend the State of the European Union address. Carney will host a two-day investment summit in Toronto on Monday and Tuesday ahead of his trip. Coast Mountain Bus Company says it has reached a tentative contract agreement with Metro Vancouver Transit operators following months of bargaining.
4: Details of the tentative agreement haven't been released, and the company says it will now seek ratification before it becomes final. Coast Mountain says the deal provides additional detail around recovery and running time and is consistent with framework established with other public sector unions. Negotiations began in February but stalled, with workers taking job action such as a ban on wearing uniforms and refusing requests to give up break times when bus routes are running behind schedule. Union members voted to authorize strike action in May with more than 99% support, but both sides agreed to return to the table on Saturday. Hannah Stolz, The Canadian Press.
3: A rare moment of alignment from some of the biggest names in the AI race.
5: Anthropic CEO Dario Amodei writes in a blog post that his company will be slowing down the pace of artificial intelligence development. He cites concerns related to cybersecurity and improvements in recursive self-improvement, where AI is used to train future versions of itself. Amodei says he wants to open up models to external regulators and establish industry safety standards. OpenAI CEO Sam Altman and XAI head Elon Musk have both signaled their support for the idea on social media. Mike Dubusky, ABC News.
3: And the red carpet rolled out for some of the most high-profile films of the year at the Toronto International Film Festival Saturday. Among those to premiere was Chris Rock's Misty Green, about a down-on-her-luck actress trying to make a Hollywood comeback. Rosalind Elazar plays the title character and praises Rock's writing as being incredible.
6: I fell in love with the character. She's such an extraordinary woman, full of flaws, so complex.
3: Rock also directed and stars in the film alongside Elazar. This is the Canadian Press. In sports, a big win for the BC Lions. Quarterback Nathan Rourke tallied a combined 394 yards, powering his side to a 48-29 win over the Montreal Alouettes in CFL action last night. Rourke says he hopes to face the Owls again this year.
7: We got a lot of respect for the organization and obviously, you know, been in great cups and been positions we want to be in, right? So it feels good to get this one for sure. And yeah, I'm sure if we want to get to where we want to get to and be champs again this year, we're gonna have to go through them again. So we look forward to that.
3: Elsewhere, the Edmonton Elks beat the visiting Calgary Stampeders 53-16. In Major League Baseball action, the Toronto Blue Jays beat the visiting Baltimore Orioles 7-3. And Canadian boxing icon George Schivalo has died at the age of 89. He had 64 knockouts in a career that stretched from 1956 to 1978. From the Canadian Press, I'm Lisa Laporte.
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10: Hey, welcome in, folks. I'm back after some time away at the Burning Man Festival. More on that next week. But tonight's show, it's going to be a good one. Here's what's coming up. Have you noticed price gouging has gone high tech? Algorithms can now figure out how badly you need to buy something and how much you'll tolerate paying for it. So how and why do large retailers get away with this? We'll tell you in 10 minutes time. Then after that, forget the alpha male. Meet the hype husband, the guy proudly cheering while his more successful wife crushes it. Think Travis Kelce and Taylor Swift. Towards the end of the hour, is this enthusiastic husband energy the sexiest career move in showbiz? All right, that's going to be some of the show today. There's going to be more. Let's dive in. Breaking news from far outer space. Astronomers may have caught a star trying and failing to produce one of the universe's most violent explosions. It didn't die properly, I think. The result is a strange cosmic halfway house that could rewrite everything we know about how stars perish. I am here with Brendan O'Connor, an astrophysicist at Carnegie Mellon University, to break this down for us. Brendan, why are we so excited about a star not doing something dramatic?
0: Yeah, good question. So in this case, these kind of stars, most commonly about one time a day, we have these satellites in space, and one time a day they detect what's called a gamma ray burst, which is, as the name says, a burst of gamma rays lasting between a few seconds to hundreds of seconds. Basically, these explosions are releasing the amount of energy that our sun produces over its entire 10 billion year lifespan in the matter of these few seconds.
10: You wouldn't want to get caught in a gamma ray burst. You might get cancer. It's very bright.
0: No, they would be extinction level events for if we're too close to them. Yeah.
10: But when they're very far away, they still show up as like a bright flicker, which is kind of amazing. What are they usually?
0: I mean, there was even one in 2022 that disturbed our ionosphere. They interrupted radio communication in the upper atmosphere. So even from 2 billion light years away, they're so powerful that they can cause harm on Earth, potentially, to satellites.
10: And briefly, what exactly is going on in a distant star when we receive these bursts? I mean, I know speed of light, it's many years after, but what went on when these bursts were formed?
0: In this case, this is actually the death of the star. So we have this massive star, about 20 to 30 times the mass of our sun, and it's been producing heavy elements in its core. Basically, its core becomes iron, and that iron is heavy. It wants to collapse in on itself. And eventually, when that pressure, that gravitational pressure, becomes too strong, you can get a black hole that instantaneously forms at the center of the star. And this black hole can launch a jet that basically moves at the speed of light, basically 99.999% the speed of light. So really some of the fastest moving material that we have in the universe. And the gamma rays are produced by this jet. So about once a day, we see something like this. And what happened in this case is we saw an explosion that looked like it should have produced one of these jets, based on everything we know about how these things happen, about what kind of stars are producing them and what kind of supernova follow them. The supernova is basically the imprint of what kind of star exploded and the properties of the star, right? And so when we match that type of supernova in this event to the type we see from gamma ray bursts, it's basically a perfect match. We really expected that there should be a jet in this case. So one of the things that we did is used X-ray and radio observations to probe that fastest moving ejecta. So we used the Chandra X-ray Observatory and the Very Large Array, the VLA. And these are basically some of the most sensitive facilities we have at each of those wavelengths. And in gamma ray bursts, the jet produces what's called an afterglow. Basically, the jet is propagating into the surrounding material, and it is producing this shockwave. So if you think about a fighter jet moving through our atmosphere and creating this shockwave, or a boat moving through water and you have this waves produced by the bow, it's basically the same phenomenon, except it's happening at the speed of light and it's on much larger scales, much more energy. This produces X-ray and radio brightness. So what we could do in this case is look for this, and actually we found none of it. So basically, every other gamma ray burst we've ever seen, we can rule out that there was a jet based on that. We didn't see what we were hoping to see. And that was something that was really exciting here.
10: Is this a new class of object? Is it? What are some possible explanations for something like this?
0: Yeah, I think we think it's the same class of object, but the star must have had some slightly different properties so that when it exploded, for some reason, it didn't launch a jet. And basically, these kind of things, these what's called choked jets, where it maybe tries to launch a jet, but it's not powerful enough to break out of the star, because you still have all this material, a star, around the center of it, and this jet has to pile drive through that material. And this can be really hard. So these choked jets have been theorized for about three decades or more, and this is really the best case of one we've seen. So for some reason, the star maybe didn't have enough angular momentum. It might not have been spinning rapidly enough. It might have had some additional material around it. Maybe it was too large in size to pile out. So there's some possibilities, but it's unexpected. Based on everything we've seen about these kind of stars exploding, it's telling us that there's some more diversity about the properties of these stars at their death than we thought previously.
10: If Christopher Nolan were to set Interstellar 2 near this object, you know, Interstellar, that famous black hole video, it was amazing, and apparently astronomers thought it was as close to real as we can get. What would this look like?
0: It's probably like the Death Star exploding, right? We all have this picture of this massive object, a circular spherical object exploding, and it, you know, the spherical ejecta goes out in all directions. In this case, the material is moving at basically 10% or more the speed of light. So you wouldn't want to be too close to it in this Christopher Nolan movie. That would be really not fun to get hit by this.
10: Yeah, you'd get a headache. At best, you'd get a headache. At the worst, you would be completely destroyed.
0: Or blinded, yeah, right? We can't look at our sun for too long. And this is many, many, many suns in terms of brightness that this explosion would be.
10: Is it possible that it's an instrument misreading this thing, or is this, and if not, are you expecting to see more, you know, explosions without gamma ray bursts like this in the future?
0: So it can't be something misreading it, right? So we have really good calibration of these telescopes, and we know when we see something we expect to see and when we see something that's different. So that's very certain, and everybody who's looked at this data agrees on that. What is probably going on is that these shock breakout emissions, which is basically what we've seen is the first light from the supernova, the first light break out of that stellar surface, it's hard to catch. It lasts very briefly, and it's not happening at gamma rays in this case. So when I said that we see about one gamma ray burst a day, I'm talking about satellites and a network of satellites in space that have really large field of views. They can see almost half the sky or more at one time instantaneously. But we do not have this capability at the X-ray wavelength. So it's really a case of something has to happen in that field of view of that telescope, or you'll miss it forever. And you get no opportunity to see it again. So it's really a rarity, sort of a luck-based thing.
10: Now, why are these objects so cool to study in the first place? Is it true that the materials that make up life and all the stuff that we find here on Earth are from explosions like this?
0: Yeah, absolutely. So stars are the way we produce the elements that we have on Earth. The way the chemical evolution of the cosmos has happened is basically stars continuously and generations of stars building up different populations of metals that are, yeah, critical to life on Earth, critical to laptops and the things that we're using to communicate this radio show. And, you know, without these kinds of explosions, we wouldn't have these things. So one of the reasons to study them is to understand, yeah, where these elements are coming from and what is actually the dominant source of producing these elements. So there's a few options. One is these kinds of explosions and the other is compact binary mergers. And right now there's a big debate as to which is producing the most of these heavy elements. And that's why we need to keep studying them.
10: And scientists on both sides will fight to the death over the answer. Probably. Actually, probably not.
0: Not the death, but they'll fight.
10: They'll fight. They'll yell. You don't want to get a bunch of astrophysicists yelling at each other. That sounds scary to me. Brendan O'Connor is an astrophysicist at Carnegie Mellon University. Coming up after the break, how price gouging has gone high tech. Algorithms can now track demand, urgency, and figure out what you might personally pay for something and charge you it. I'm David Cooper. 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
10: Used to pay for something was a sticker on a product. Now, increasingly, it can be something an algorithm calculates after learning who you are, what you want in real time. Maybe also knowing how badly you want that pricing. I'm here with Lindsay Owen, the author of Gouged, a book that goes into this, and she's also the president of the Groundwork Collaborative. Lindsay, welcome to the show.
31: Thanks so much for having me.
10: Okay. Dynamic pricing, sucker pricing, whatever you want to call it, algorithmic pricing. What's happening to the idea that an item, let's say a roll of toilet paper, has a fixed price?
31: Yeah, pricing has really gone high tech. You know, in some ways, the fair price, the posted price, is actually a relatively modern invention. You know, for thousands of years, we haggled in markets and you negotiated the price and the seller might have looked you up and down, saw that you had some nice shoes on and decided to charge you a little more. Or maybe you knew a little bit of dirt about the seller, and so you were in a stronger position and you got charged a little less. But about 150 years ago, we moved to the price tag, and there are varying sort of stories about how that happened. In my book, I talk about the Quakers and, you know, how frustrated they were with this idea that different people were being charged different prices. They felt like all men were equal under God. Everyone should pay the same amount. They got rid of haggling, started charging fixed prices. In Philadelphia, Pennsylvania, John Wanamaker is credited with putting the price tag in his department store. He was a religious man and was supposedly influenced by the Quakers, but he was also a businessman, and haggling is really time and labor intensive. And so it was much easier, you know, to ring up everyone's goods and get them out of the store, you know, with a nice full basket with the price tag, right? And for, you know, nearly 150 years, we've all been accustomed to that. It's transparent. It's predictable. It means that you and I pay the same amount if we go to the store at the same time. But today, I think, you know, big tech is really changing how pricing works. And in particular, the kind of old cost-plus model that you figured out how much it costs to make an item, stuck a bit of additional margin on top so that you had a profit, and let it be, is gone. And today we see a version exactly like you describe of pricing that tries to carefully calibrate the maximum you're willing to pay for every single item in your cart, and extract all of the consumer surplus possible for every single item in your cart. So this is a really big shift. And of course, it's made possible by a few things. One, new technologies that follow you around and help estimate your willingness to pay. Do you need it now? Are you a frantic mom in the middle of the night ordering a thermometer because your kid's sick and willing to pay top dollar? You know, companies are able to track a lot of information about us. But also, this is really a story of e-commerce. If you and I are standing in line at the grocery store together and being charged a different amount for the same item, we'd sort of look at each other and look at the cashier and be like, what's going on here? But in e-commerce, we're isolated. I have no idea how much you're being charged. You have no idea how much I'm being charged. And so it's sort of a new frontier for price gouging, in my view.
1: There's a lot there. There's so much there. Like, should companies be allowed to know these things about us? Should they be allowed to know that the mom is frantic about the thermometer because of maybe her Google searches and Google somehow linked with the seller? I'm not saying that happens, but should they be allowed to spy on us? And also, rewinding to what you said, there's something fundamentally different about this than how it might have functioned 1,000 years ago at the bazaar while I'm haggling over a sack of flour. I get to haggle. I get to face the other party. I can't haggle with Amazon. Amazon can just decide what it thinks I'll pay and use its kind of monopoly and two-day or one-day shipping and convenience and the fact that I'm a Prime member and all that to kind of gouge me in kind of a unique way. It's not the bazaar anymore. It's maybe to me much worse. Is that your read on it?
31: Absolutely. I mean, you also point to another difference between haggling and the bazaar and the marketplace that we find ourselves in today. And that's that one of the tried and true tactics of the haggler is to walk away, or at least to feign walking away, right? And that presupposes that you have the ability to go get the item elsewhere. You know, it is really it's really difficult to overcharge or gouge someone when they can walk across the street and get the item at a lower price. And so I think, you know, one of the things that's facilitated this reinvention of the ripoff is the corporate consolidation in our economy today. We often have very few options in a host of sectors in the economy for shopping, very little ability to vote with our wallet.
1: Now, just how good are these systems, are these companies, are these websites, are these maybe in the future cameras in the department store with a little screen underneath the toilet paper updating as I walk by? How good are they at surveilling us, knowing what we'll pay, and how good do you think they're going to get in the near future?
31: Yeah. So they're great at tracking us, like absolutely fantastic. And they're able to track almost everything you could imagine. So You know, when you log in to buy something in the app, obviously, the company is collecting a detailed purchase history. We know from research at the Federal Trade Commission that some companies are looking at how long you hover over something with your mouse, even if you never click on it or never buy it. We have seen in looking at patent applications for companies like Walmart and DoorDash that they're creating these really sophisticated consumer intelligence scores or agitation indexes based on things like their estimate of how hungry we are, how quickly we scroll through the menu, things like that. Obviously, our geography, where we log in from, proxies for our income and demographic information. And increasingly, we actually hand over a lot of data ourselves because we talk to these companies. We use their enterprise chatbots. We go and tell Sparky in the Walmart app what we're looking for, or we go into Gemini or Claude or ChatGPT and explain, you know, what we need, right? And as agentic AI becomes a bigger part of the shopping experience and becomes a bigger part of commerce, and it's estimated to be a $5 trillion book of business by 2030, that type of information that you're sharing is really a goldmine in helping companies determine your price point, right? And how much you needed, how urgent the purchase is, how price sensitive you are, all of that. And so we're handing over a lot of information, but I actually think this is just the beginning of what companies are going to be able to pull together.
1: I have a background in tech. I used to be a software engineer. I know what a dark pattern is in kind of software and system design. But for someone who doesn't, what is it? And what are some of the dark patterns in these e-commerce websites, these massive retailers? What are some of the dark patterns that they're using today that would surprise people?
31: Yeah, I think of dark patterns as these sort of user interface manipulations and design techniques that sort of bait you into making purchases or clicking on things that you might not otherwise click on. And the research shows that they really work, right? Randomized control trials with and without dark patterns, like the dark patterns really lure you in. Good examples of dark patterns. One that I always like is, you know, you're trying to cancel a membership or something, and
1: they just don't let you, or the button's gray that says cancel and it makes it look like the button's disabled when it's not.
31: Yeah, impossible to find the little cancel button. But they also use this trick through dark patterns, something called confer shaming, where, you know, it says something like, are you sure you want to, should you continue with your gym membership, or should you cancel your gym membership and undermine your health, or something like that, you know, like, well, something to make you sort of think twice about whether or not you want to go, you know, go in that direction.
1: Well, I'm here with Lindsay Owens, the author of Gouge, The End of a Fair Price and What That Means for Your Wallet. She's the president of the Groundwork Collective. When we come back, we'll talk more about how not only are these companies watching you, but they're watching each other to try to set a price, to sort of, in some sense, collude. We'll be back with Lindsay in a moment.
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1: I'm here with someone who calls her book a true crime story, but the perpetrator is not an individual. It's a pricing algorithm. So let's investigate this crime scene that involves rent, fees, corporate concentration, and the disappearance of a fair price. What are we all talking about? Well, let's get into it. I'm here with Lindsay Owen, the author of Gouged and the president of the Groundwork Collaborative. Lindsay, welcome back to the show.
31: Thanks for having me.
1: So we're talking about how big companies collude to do something that they call dynamic pricing or personal pricing. I love how those words are kind of positive rather than surveillance pricing, to basically charge us online using, I don't know, major retailers, a price that they think we'll pay versus what's fair and versus what everyone else is paying. I want to talk about how these companies collude to set these prices. I think airline pricing is one that we all kind of intuitively understand. Why do all airline fares go up at the same time? How do they know to do that? They're not just analyzing you. They're analyzing each other, right?
31: Yeah, absolutely. Companies for a long time have gotten pretty good at tracking competitor data. This is a lot easier than it used to be, where you would have to send someone to your competitor with a clipboard to sort of monitor all the different prices that they were charging and come back and compare to your own. Now, of course, quite easy to scrape the pricing of a competitor. There's a whole host of pricing advisors and pricing consultants that'll build technologies to do this for you. So yes, companies monitoring peer pricing is really standard practice these days.
1: I, at the commercial break, it's a little boring, but I was talking to you about microphones. You know, we're both performers. We use microphones. And, like, why is it that on Amazon, the microphone is, like, $137.29 one day, $138.14 one day. But then if I go to Best Buy, it's exactly the same price. What is going on? This feels like it should be illegal. This feels like price fixing. This feels like it's antitrust or anti-competitive. I'm not a lawyer. But what do you make of it when you see something like that?
31: Yeah, in the book, I talk a lot about the new technologies that have enabled gouging. But the truth is, there's a lot of plain old-fashioned gouging still happening in the economy. You know, price fixing is a great example. There was just a case out of California where the attorney general uncovered an enormous alleged price fixing ring between Amazon and major competitors, including Walmart and Levi's, where the companies are just emailing each other, being like, hey, what's going on with you charging this lower price on the website? And of course, the sort of coordination that happens, the alignment that happens, results in everyone rising to the higher price, not everyone coming down to the competitor's lower price, right? But in the book, I also talk about the ways in which algorithms have helped expand the universe in which price fixing is possible. Obviously, price fixing involves coordination. You have to sort of get together with your competitors in some fashion and decide on a price. But with algorithms now, we have seen price fixing expand into areas of the economy where it would have been really hard to coordinate the players. And so there's a recent example, again, out of California, of an alleged price fixing scheme by an algorithmic price fixing company called Calibrate, who was helping retail gas stations, 1,300 of them, align their prices. In the book, I talk about an alleged price fixing scheme among corporate landlords through a company called RealPage. That company has since settled with the Trump administration's DOJ, but the software allowed landlords all across the city to align on recommended price points, to keep prices high. And it also even included some of that old-fashioned muscle where the landlords got together in person and where agents of the RealPage company, you know, called through the participants to remind them of the price points that they like to see.
1: A little history, and I'll probably get this wrong because I'm not a great student of this stuff, but like in the 1920s and 30s, didn't all the light bulb companies, like internationally in both Europe and North America, get together and kind of all agree to set a price and all agree to make light bulbs that died more quickly than, you know, current chemistry and physics? They could make better products, but they all agreed not to so they could sell more light bulbs. And they got taken down by regulators. Where are the regulators in this? Or are companies saying, hey, because it's an algorithm doing the work and not a CEO calling another CEO or a landlord calling another landlord, although in that case you said the landlords did get together, but because it's an algorithm, are these companies able to say, oh, this is not anti-competitive, we're not doing anything wrong?
31: Yeah, that's a great piece of history, the Phoebus cartel. The light bulbs got too good too fast. We weren't buying very many of them. And so they hatched a plan to short circuit the lifespan of the light bulb. And it worked for many years and ultimately actually fell apart due to, you know, the war. It was hard to coordinate prices across the European countries when they were sort of fighting each other. But yeah, enforcement really hasn't kept pace. Algorithmic price fixing is price fixing. It doesn't matter how newfangled it is. You know, if you're coordinating to align price, you're violating the law. And so I think this isn't a loophole in the law as much as it is an enforcement problem in the law. Although, you know, various cases are winding their way through the courts. And, you know, I think we'll have a clearer picture of this soon.
1: What if we want to go back to that romantic world where I walk into the drugstore and I see a price on an item and I know that the drugstore five blocks away has the same price as long as they're the same company? How do we get back there? What can we do as consumers to fight against this? I call it sucker pricing. You know, like Amazon knows I'm a sucker. They'll know I'm going to spend a few extra dollars on this thing if I need it now. What can we do to fight against it? Or do we just resign ourselves to this is the way things are going and we can do really nothing?
31: Yeah, it's a great question. I mean, I really don't believe it should be up to the individual consumer to kind of duck and dodge and bob and weave and try to beat the machine. So I do really think this is the role of policymakers to put in place a new regime of policy that I think, updates the rights that belong to shoppers for the modern e-commerce era. And so I propose something called a Shopper's Bill of Rights in the book that would do just that. But I do think consumers raising their voices is an important tool as well, and it has been historically. And just even in recent history here, consumers taking to TikTok, consumers tweeting out their story, the kind of PR kerfuffles that companies find themselves in when these issues get raised or exposed, has actually been an important disciplining feature. We saw Delta sort of brag about their new pricing technologies in their earnings calls and their investor days. You know, groundwork, we exposed that. And, you know, very quickly, Delta backtracked. And in part, it was because, you know, CEOs of American and Southwest Airlines came out and seized on that opportunity to say, hey, we would never do that. So competition at work, right? But I do think consumers raising their voice, you know, posting pictures of changing prices, running little experiments where they sit next to their husband.
1: Make it like you're saying we should shame these absolutely. Large corporations.
31: Absolutely. Yeah, look, there's so many examples in history of sort of consumer boycotts and backlash, warning companies off of new approaches. The most famous is in the 90s, the CEO of Coca-Cola let slip that they were thinking of installing thermometers in vending machines to charge more for a Coke on a hot day.
1: Wow.
31: That ended up on like the front page of every major newspaper well before social media. And Coke walked it back. And, you know, to this day, you don't see a ton of dynamic pricing in vending machines.
1: I wonder if it's like a frog in boiling water, though. Like all these companies are behaving worse and worse and worse and worse and worse. And algorithm pricing is getting more against us and cheating us slowly, little by little. And we just won't notice it. Like, that's my biggest fear.
31: Yeah. And I do think the potential for e-commerce to become agentic commerce, to do your shopping through a major LLM like a Google Gemini. I mean, they've released their Universal Commerce Protocol. They're moving in this direction. Presents a whole host of new possibilities for this type of surveillance pricing.
1: Well, Lindsay, I've really enjoyed this conversation. Thanks for being here.
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1: 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Think Tom Holland cheering on Zendaya. Is loudly loving your successful wife the hottest new relationship flex?
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1: There's a new kind of power move for husbands in Hollywood. Being wildly supportive of your more famous wife. Think of Travis Kelce or Tom Holland. The hype husband. What is it? What does it say about those men's masculinity? And are they boosting their own brand by being cool about their famous wives? Let's discuss it here with someone who recently reported on it. Her name is Callie Algram, and she's a senior pop culture writer at Business Insider. Callie, welcome to the show.
26: Thank you.
1: We could all aspire to be a hype husband. What a wonderful label. What is it exactly? Or did I just define it perfectly?
26: Yeah, I think you nailed it. I think it's this newfound, I wouldn't say entirely newfound, but a rising phenomenon in Hollywood where the wife is more successful professionally, whether like in terms of net worth or fame, and the husband is successful in his own right, but is also visibly and publicly non-threatened by his wife's greater success and sort of builds that into his own brand as a way to like make themselves more admirable or more endearing, particularly to female fans.
1: There's a certain like confidence in like Travis Kelce, you know, it's like he's not trying to be the world's biggest star and yet he's successful and he's got what, like a podcast or something. It's not like he's not trying to be famous, but he's kind of chill with the fact that his wife is so much more famous and rich than him.
26: Yeah, absolutely. I think the confidence element is huge in terms of the branding element because a confident man is such a great resource to have, like confidence as a man, but confidence as a woman too, of course. But, you know, we have all these statistics that show that women are outpacing men in the labor market. They get more bachelor's degrees. They get hired more frequently in certain fields. And I think that something you hear a lot from women is that it just doesn't feel like men are confident in what they offer anymore. So being confident not only in what you offer, but also confident enough that you're not threatened by what your wife offers is like so attractive.
1: As someone who is short myself, I want to talk about Tom Holland and Zendaya. Like, you know, she's such a wonderful star doing better than him. Not that he's not doing well in his own right, but the fact that she's taller than him gives me hope. You know, like he is chill. He is confident. He's got a more successful wife that he's supportive of. Like, tell me about that pair. Are they unique or are these kind of pairs that look like this emerging more and more?
26: I mean, I think that anything involving Zendaya feels unique. She is just such a powerhouse. But I do think that this dynamic is getting more and more common.
7: And one of the celebrity publicists that I spoke to for this piece said that it really only takes one or two breadwinning couples where the wife is the breadwinner. It only takes one or two trailblazers to break a barrier in Hollywood. And it feels like Travis and Tom are those two. And it's what's great about Tom is that he is like adamant about Zendaya being the star. He always wants to direct attention back to her. He does not care that she's taller than him. He doesn't care that she's the first name on the poster. I mean, obviously not in the Spider-Man movies because he is Spider-Man. But it's great to see a man who is like, is confident in what he offers and confident enough to let his wife have the spotlight as well. So Zendaya and Tom, I am rooting for them all the way. I think they're amazing. And I think this element of his supportiveness is part of what makes them so endearing to audiences.
1: What is the wife guy and how is it different in social media language landscape? Who's the wife guy and how is he different than the hype husband?
7: Yeah, I think this is an interesting discrepancy for me where the wife guy is sort of this trite trope of man who makes his entire brand about being a husband or being, you know, just excited for his wife. And it began in pop culture as a compliment, and then it became a little bit more negative in connotation because I think that it can read a little bit as over the top and performative and sometimes to a fault. You know, you see more and more stories of like wife guys sort of being fake in that dedication. I think the distinction here is that the hype husband that we see with Travis or Tom Holland or Benny Blanco, these are men with thriving careers of their own. Not everything they do is about being married or about having this great wife, but it's an element of their branding or an element of their public image that they are supportive of this other half.
1: So it's like they're confident, they have their own career in their own right, and then they're supportive, laid-back husbands who are willing to let their wives shine. That's the hype husband, but the totally. Wife guy is more of like the leech, the guy who's trying to kind of socially get uplifted by the wife, and it seems so transparent. Is that the difference?
7: I think so. I think leech is a good word. I think it can read as exploitative a little bit if you make too much of your social presence or your public presence about, oh, look how great my wife is. I don't know. It's a little bit more of a vibe difference than anything else. But I think the modern hype husband that we're seeing, I mean, look at ASAP Rocky. He has this like amazing career, but he also just like loves to talk about how much he loves Rihanna. It's cool.
1: Okay. All right. Is he, would you consider him a hype husband, ASAP Rocky?
7: I would, but I don't know if they're married publicly.
1: Hype boyfriend.
7: I don't know if they know that they're, I don't know if we know if they're married. But
1: hype husband, hype boyfriend, hype partner, hype whatever.
7: An important distinction to make as a reporter, but I think vibe-wise, yes, I would consider him a hype husband.
1: Let's talk about how this looks in terms of how we're talking about masculinity these days with like, I don't know, we see a lot of the manosphere. We see a lot of masculinity going in directions I'm not crazy about and people saying, having takes on it that I'm not crazy about it. Does this maybe help redefine? Because to me, Travis Kelce, Tom Holland, what's more masculine about being confident when your wife is more successful than you? That takes, you know, courage. That's cool. That's the kind of guy I want to be.
7: Absolutely. I totally agree with you. I think that this manosphere content that we see often tells a man that they have to be the protector and the provider and the breadwinner. And the celebrity publicist that I spoke to for this article, he said something I loved, which was that men like Travis Kelce and Tom Holland are showing that they're not just an alpha male, they're a modern male. They can be alpha in their own fields. He's Spider-Man. He's a Super Bowl winner. You know, these are what we might consider stereotypically masculine traits, but they can also have this like softer, more supportive side to them. And I think that complexity and that nuance is what I would consider attractive as a modern man. And I think what a lot of women are looking for. Not just women, but all people. I think it's important to show that like masculinity and femininity do not have one definition. They don't have one look. They have many different layers to them.
1: To the haters, of which I am not, but to the haters who think all of this, the hype husband, that's just a positive spin on husbands that are just benefiting professionally from their wives. What would you say as a reporter? That's BS or are they kind of, you know, it's a bit of both?
7: I think it's not inaccurate to say that they're benefiting from their wives. We see, you know, the NFL getting way more female viewers after Travis started dating Taylor Swift. His jersey sales spiked 400% after she attended her first game. Or you take someone like Benny Blanco, who was a very, very successful music producer, but He did an album with Selena Gomez, his wife, and it sold more copies in its first week than any of his other albums. It's not inaccurate that they're benefiting from this element of their public branding, but I think that that's true of all celebrity pairings. You see this mutual beneficial relationship often, and you can choose to take a step back from the spotlight and not make it part of how you market yourself to fans. Or you can, and that is the more common route, and I don't think it's particularly special to this dynamic.
1: To the haters, I would say, so fudging what? Like, who cares? You know, there's a couple. These are celebrities. They want to be famous. They want to be successful.
7: Yeah, and it's not that the women aren't supporting their husbands back, you know? Like, Taylor Swift

0: societally and what's trending and popular within smaller social dynamics. And if a couple like Tom Holland and Zendaya are getting all this positive press this summer for being this joint power couple who like love to support each other, I think that offers an interesting insight into what we as people on the ground, as non-celebrities, might want from our own partnerships and our own romantic lives.
1: Well, you can read more about this in Business Insider, where senior pop culture writer Callie Algram wrote an article. Callie, welcome. Thanks for being on the show.
0: My pleasure.
1: Just ahead, if the government wants in on your private messages and tech companies hold the keys, who decides what stays secret? 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I'm David Cooper. This is The Last Show.
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0: From the National Newsroom of the Canadian Press, I'm Lisa Laporte. The U.S. military has not yet commented on Iranian state media reports about a deadly strike on a commercial vessel near the Strait of Hormuz. One person was reportedly killed and four others injured when an Iranian commercial ship was struck early Sunday off Kashim Island. The U.S. military had said Saturday its forces had redirected 100 commercial vessels over the past 60 days as it continues a blockade of Iranian ports. Some sports organizations and companies are urging governments on both sides of the border to suspend sports-related tariffs. Anisha Bhatt is a spokesperson for the Washington-based Sports and Fitness Industry Association. Bhatt says tariffs are hurting companies in the industry and undermining public participation in sports.
1: We really want to make sure that governments of the United States and Canada can expeditiously renew these trade negotiations, suspend these tariffs, and strengthen trade practices between our two countries.
0: The trade war has been escalating for weeks after talks on a trade deal collapsed in mid-August. It's day 18 of the Quebec election campaign as the leaders prepare for their first debate ahead of the October 5th vote. The party leaders are set to have their first debate on Tuesday. The red carpet rolled out for some of the most high-profile films of the year at the Toronto International Film Festival last night. Among those to premiere was Chris Rock's Misty Green, about a down-on-her-luck actress trying to make a Hollywood comeback. Rock wrote, directed, and stars in the film alongside Rosalind Elazar, whom he praised highly on the red carpet.
2: She brought her own stories that were much like the character, and some of them were even crazier. So she had an understanding of the character that even I didn't have.
0: The film also stars Anna Kendrick, Adam Driver, and Tracy Thomas. And Canadian boxing icon George Chevallo, who never hit the canvas despite taking on the world's best boxers, has died at the age of 89.
3: Chevallo was a Canadian amateur champion at 17 and held the national title as a pro for almost 20 years. He was ranked as high as number 2 in the world. He went 73-18-2 as a pro with 64 knockouts in a career that stretched from 1956 to 1978. Chevallo's career was defined by two mega bouts with Muhammad Ali in 1966 at Toronto's Maple Leaf Gardens and in 1972 at the Pacific Coliseum in Vancouver. The brick-faced pugilist drew kudos for standing toe-to-toe with the most gifted and charismatic boxer of that era. He retired in 1978, having never been knocked down as a pro. Rob Westgate, The Canadian Press.
0: This is The Canadian Press. In sports, the Toronto Blue Jays beat the Baltimore Orioles 7-3 at Rogers Centre Saturday. Brett Bateman homered for the second straight game for Toronto. Jays manager John Schneider says while Bateman isn't necessarily known for his power, he's using a good approach at the plate.
4: You know, just good swings. You know, I think just getting good pitches to hit, and not that we were expecting that, but I think just having a little bit of confidence, and I don't want to say I'm shocked, but you know, it's not usually part of his game, but we'll definitely take it.
0: Coupled with Cleveland's 4-3 loss to Minnesota, the Jays are now just one game out of a wild card spot. In CFL action, the Edmonton Elks beat the visiting Calgary Stampeders 53-16, while the BC Lions held on for a 48-29 win over the Montreal Alouettes. And Orlando City beat Toronto FC 3-0 in Major League Soccer action. From the Canadian Press, I'm Lisa Laporte.
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7: What does privacy really mean when our conversations, our relationships, our work, and arguably our entire lives happen on our phones, on our computers, basically online? Well, we're here with someone who spent three decades fighting to find that answer. In her new book, she takes a reader through some of her biggest digital battles over rights and makes the case that privacy isn't about having something to hide. More, it's about having the freedom to live, speak, and organize without being watched. The book is called Privacy's Defender, and I'm here with Cindy Cohn, a civil liberties attorney and also the former executive director of the Electronic Frontier Foundation, to discuss. Cindy, welcome to the show.
8: Oh, thank you so much.
7: It's a really simple question, but I think it's worth hearing a definition from you. How do you define privacy, especially in this age?
8: Yeah, I think of privacy a little differently than some people do. I really do think you did it well in the introduction. I think of privacy as a way that people with less power have a zone of protection against people with more power. And I think that, like, both in large and small ways, in the smallest of ways, my colleague Eva Galperin at EFF works with domestic violence victims who find that their abusers are putting malware on their devices to be able to track everything that they do. And they need privacy in order to sometimes save the lives of themselves and their children and to have a way to get to safety. But if you go all the way up to the government, we need privacy from the government in order to organize, to have conversations with each other and decide who we want to, you know, who we want to vote for. If we want to vote the current government out, we need to be able to have a zone of privacy to do that, from the conversation all the way through to the ballot box where we vote. Privacy serves that same purpose in the small and the large. And of course, in between is the companies. And we're increasingly seeing that the companies that track everything we do are marshaling that information against us, deciding how much we pay for things, or if we're workers, how much we get paid for things, like gig workers. So privacy is this way for less powerful people to have some space and essentially not be exploited by people with more power.
7: Like, should we or do we have the right, I live in New York, to take the subway to a protest where people are gathering and speaking out against the government without having a camera capture my face, run AI on my face, put my name in some government? I'm not trying to be a conspiracy theorist right now. I'm not even saying this is happening, although it may well be happening. But do we have the right to not have our location, where we go, what we do, what our political affiliations are? Do we have a right not to have it tracked?
8: Well, we're working on that slowly. I would say that initially it really is too dependent on the specific things you're doing, because we have this stovepipe privacy, right? So you have very strong privacy in your phone conversations because we have a very strong wiretapping law in the United States. You have much less privacy about where you go, your location. Now, we just got a very good decision from the U.S. Supreme Court in a case called Chatri that is beginning to claw back some of the privacy of your location data. But it's step by step. And it really points to what we need, which is a comprehensive privacy law so that you don't have to worry about what specific place you're going and what specific thing you're doing. You just have a zone of privacy, so you can't be tracked, whether you're organizing or doing other things.
7: But what do you have to hide, Cindy? And before you respond to that, I ask that question as sort of a joke. That would be the opinion of somebody who thinks, okay, government's tracking you, corporations tracking you. It shouldn't matter if you don't have anything to hide. I think it does matter. But to someone who says something like that, what do you say?
8: Yeah, you know, that's a very common thing that people say. And I would say that we're living in the United States right now where, you know, if you don't have a green card, you don't know anybody who has a green card. You don't know anybody who doesn't have any papers. You don't know anybody who might need reproductive services at some point, because that's illegal in some place and legal in others, and people get tracked and prosecuted for it. If you don't ever want to vote for somebody other than the government in power, maybe you don't have any worries that the government might be turned against you. But I think that's an increasingly small number of people who don't either feel that way or have anybody they love or care about in their lives who might get swept up by ICE, say, or arrested for seeking reproductive justice. I think that argument really assumes a level of
7: compliance,
8: you know,
7: or comfort or privilege, perhaps?
8: Maybe privilege. You can use a lot of words for that, but I think that it's increasingly hard to say that with any degree of confidence, because the people who are doing the spying and marshaling that information against us are increasingly using it against us. And the same is true. Like, if you never need a job, if you never need a mortgage, if you, you know, you're not looking for, you know, a situation like that, then yeah, maybe the fact that all of this information is available, being tracked, you're being organized, there's inferences being made about you, and those are deciding how much you pay for things, may not matter to you. But there aren't very many of us who, you know, are in a position where either on the commercial side or the governmental side, it doesn't matter. And I think the same is true in the reverse. The other thing that I get sometimes is, isn't it all over? Isn't everything tracking me no matter what I do, and there's nothing I can do about it? I also think that's a bit of entitlement as well, because kind of buried in that is the idea that it'll never really affect you. Mm-hmm. And again, I don't think that was true 10 years ago. Certainly wasn't true if you were a Muslim in America. Let's say you were a gay person in America 20 years ago. It's definitely not true now for an increasing number of people. And we really have to turn and face it and rebuild the privacy that, you know, I think is already built into our Constitution and has really not been fully enforced.
7: You know, I could sometimes take this apathetic approach, and I'm not necessarily proud of it, but it's this like safety in numbers. Like, yeah, I might say or do something that could cause attention, or I might say or do something online that could cause my identity to be stolen. But there's so many of us. There's what, in the US, 300 and how many million people? I'm from Canada. There's 40 million people there. The odds that it's going to happen to me are so low. I shouldn't really care about this stuff. I'm embarrassed to admit I've taken that approach. I'm not proud of it. But how do you try to get someone like me kind of galvanized and caring about this stuff?
8: Well, I mean, I tend to try to talk to people about what they care about, because depending on what you care about, let's say that you care about reproductive justice, I can give you the stories, you know, of mm-hmm. the mom and the daughter in Nebraska, where the mom is in jail for 2 years for having a Facebook messaging conversation with her daughter about her daughter needing an abortion. If you care about ICE, I can tell you the story about the protester in Maine who had the ICE agents follow her, you know, take her to her home and point at it in order to intimidate her. There's a lawsuit going on in Maine about that right now. So you kind of have to figure out where people are. And then, of course, if you know anything about tech, you understand that the amount of tracking, the amount of personalization they're able to do about you based on the tracking is really not, you know, it's there's a sea change in this. AI and the surveillance systems that are used by these companies now are able to do tracking at scale in a way that was probably not possible, you know, 25 years ago. And so I think that the assessment that, like, there's just too many of us, they can't track all of this, is not really consistent with how the tech works now.
7: Good. I'm glad you cleared that up, because I'm not proud of that view, and it's actually not one I hold. I just find myself thinking it occasionally.
8: I think it's easy to do, especially if you didn't really come up in a time in which everything you did was tracked. But now people are increasingly aware that if they're, you know, talking to their friends about, you know, something over a, you know, Facebook or you know, TikTok or something like that, they're going to start to see information. They're going to see ads. They're going to see videos that are based upon not the audio conversations, but the things that they're searching for and the things that they're doing. Well, that same technology can be applied to the other things you do. It's not just about selling you things.
7: The other day I did one quick search for some piece of like radio hardware. It's not even important what, but later that day I start getting targeted ads. And the thing that struck me by that is I didn't even think it was unusual that I should just search something into the bar once and then targeted ads. They now know exactly what I'm interested in. They're selling that information to advertisers who are then selling me products relevant to my searches. It's creepy. And we're here with Cindy Cohen. She was a civil liberties lawyer specializing in internet law. She's the author of Privacy's Defender, My 30-Year Fight Against Digital Surveillance. The proceeds of the sale of that book go to the EFF, where she is the former executive director. Okay, when we come back from the break, we're going to continue to talk about privacy. But I want to talk about things that people misunderstand about it. We'll be back with Cindy Cohen in a moment.
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7: We're discussing what privacy really means when all of our conversations seem to be on instant messaging platforms, all of our photos seem to be in the cloud, everything we do in public on a CCTV camera connected to the internet. I'm here with someone who's a civil liberties attorney and the former executive director of the Electronic Frontier Foundation to discuss her new book, Privacy's Defender. I'm here with Cindy Cohen. Cindy, welcome back to the show.
8: Thank you so much.
7: There's got to be misconceptions in privacy in today's age that many people have. What are some of the ones that might surprise most of us?
8: I mean, I think that there is a sense in general that, you know, first of all, the, you know, privacy is dead, get over it, right? That we, that there is no privacy, or more importantly, that people don't care about privacy. And I think that's really wrong. If you look at the surveys, people actually care about privacy. They feel like there's very little they can do about it. There's also an argument sometimes that young people don't care about privacy anymore. But Pew did a study a couple of years ago that finds that younger people are more likely to mess with their settings and increase the privacy or have multiple accounts, which is one of the ways that you can have privacy in these systems, than older people are. So I think there's a lot of ways in which the industry wants you to think that you have no choice, and people kind of have a hard time with privacy. I mean, privacy is inherently a little hard because at the time the information is gathered about you, you may not suffer any consequences, and the consequences come later when you, you know, try to apply for a loan and find that some of the information that, you know, might have been wrong that was collected about you or misinterpreted. So it's inherently a little tricky, but we're increasingly seeing people stand up. I mean, I think that the resistance to flock cameras that we're seeing across the country right now is not just about the flock cameras. It's about people finally having something in their own backyard that they can do something about and that they can talk about and feel empowered. And I think that it's important because we don't want to be tracked everywhere we go. But to me, that represents a place where this underlying unease with the world that has been built by the companies and the governments has got a place where it's got a vent where it can come out.
7: Let's talk about these companies, because I think up until a few years ago, maybe 5 or 10, if I thought of surveillance, invasive surveillance, I'd think of the state. I'd imagine like living in Berlin, East Berlin, before the wall fell, the government having a file on me, tapping my phone calls. But nowadays, especially in the West, this is in the hands of mostly private companies. What, and their responsibility to be good stewards of the data they collect, also, should they be collecting it? This is the conversation now. It's not really about governments, except for in the cases where the government works with these companies, which with the flock cameras you were just mentioning is the case. But yeah,
8: it's kind of always been the case that in the United States anyway, the government gets its information from the companies, right? I sued the NSA to stop the mass spying that happened after 9/11. That's kind of your OG mass spying, right? The government was looking at all of the things that went over the wire and pulling out from secret lists that nobody knows about. That's still going on today under something called Section 702 that actually just expired. And we should push hard to keep it expiring. Congress was so nervous about it that they did not re-up it last time. So that sounds like OG spying, right? But the way that this happens is that the telephone companies give access to their switches to the government. We found a room in an AT&T building here in San Francisco.
7: You worked on that, Cindy? A.
8: That was my case.
7: Oh my God, I should have done more research for this interview. This is an amazing story, and now I'm totally intimidated to be speaking to you, but tell us about it.
8: Well, I tell it in the book in great detail. It's the second set of stories, and you know, we had a guy knock on our front door at the Electronic Frontier Foundation who said he was a retired AT&T technician, and he actually had the schematic for how this works, how the government was tapping into the internet backbone at the AT&T facility down on Folsom Street here in San Francisco. And we use that evidence to sue to try to get it to stop. And you know, kind of back to your original point, the government doesn't do a lot. I mean, it does some direct spying, but mainly they use the phone companies. And there's another program called the PRISM program that Edward Snowden revealed, where they go to the big tech giants like Google and Microsoft and require them to turn over information about their customers. So it's always been hand in hand, the government spying and the corporate spying. And now the government doesn't just do things like the big NSA programs, but they buy information from the data brokers. The number one purchaser of information from data brokers in the U.S. is the government. And Kash Patel recently testified in front of the U.S. Senate that they're going to continue to do it. So, you know, it used to be the case that people would say, are you more worried about the government spying on you or the company spying on you? And I have to give the really sad answer that
7: both.
8: Yeah, it doesn't make it. This misunderstands how this works. It's the company spying that the government is piggybacking on.
7: It's this horrific feedback loop of money and information between government and the private sector.
8: And it's why we have to do something like a comprehensive privacy law. We can't just do one little fix and another little fix and another little fix. The Video Privacy Protection Act that was passed in the 80s that protects your video rental history from Blockbuster. You know, that's not the way to think about privacy. We really have to think comprehensively and really give people back this zone of privacy between them and the companies and them and the government.
7: It's so funny to me that your video rental history is protected by an outdated law, but like your private conversations, your likeness as you go about in public and it gets captured on these cameras and AI analysis matches the movement to your face, like these sorts of things are not protected. That's basically the state of the law in the U.S. right now. It's just so out of date.
8: It's ridiculous. And I think that... But again, people are starting to really be concerned, and I'm hopeful that we can marshal that into real change. You know, there was a kind of fake privacy law that the federal Congress was looking at a couple years ago, fake because it was actually weaker than our law here in California and aimed at making sure that things stayed weak across the country. We can't fall for that. Just because it says privacy doesn't mean it's better. But I think that that's picking up on something. People are really starting to feel constrained by the surveillance that's mapping them. And we need to turn that into real legal protection.
7: Cindy, after 30 years of fighting these battles, like you worked on this Room 641A project where you basically sued the government into disclosing they were copying the internet and logging it, you know, spying on everyone using the internet. Are you optimistic in the direction where digital privacy is heading? Or are you hopeful? Are you disillusioned? Where do you think we're going to be in 10, 20 years?
8: Well, I think it's up to us. I mean, you know, I'm kind of a naturally pushing forward person. I feel like things have gotten really bad. And one of the things that happens when things get really bad is more and more people start to see what you're seeing. And I think we're in that moment right now. And we just have to marshal it towards something. We really have to combat the feeling like there's nothing you can do, or that it only matters for, you know, bad people to have privacy, and turn it into something. So, you know, I'm hopeful that more people are concerned than ever before. As I said, the concern about Flock, some of the concerns about data centers to me are striking a nerve in this country about the way people feel disempowered by technology. But now we have to come in and turn that concern into real action. And, you know, that's not going to be easy. Congress is broken right now for reasons that really, you know, have something to do with, you know, privacy, but not really. It's a bigger problem. But, you know, we got a Supreme Court decision just last term called Chaudhry that is beginning to think about these kinds of things. We've been chipping away at these doctrines. And you know, the point that I make in my book is that, you know, it was 30 years well spent. And I hope I inspire other people to dig in as well.
7: You've certainly inspired me. You can check out that book. It's called Privacy's Defender, My 30-Year Fight Against Digital Surveillance. Proceeds of sales go to the Electronic Frontier Foundation, where Cindy Cohen was the former executive director. She's a civil liberties attorney. Cindy, this has been an amazing chat. Thanks so much for giving me your time.
8: Oh, thank you.
7: Coming up, why scientists are putting chunky little marmots on OnlyFans to save their research. Yes, these fluffy rodents becoming adult platform fundraisers.
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6: Finally, a show that's as tired of the status quo as you are. 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
7: Scientific research can get notoriously expensive, but there's a solution out here, and it's OnlyFans. That's right, a decades-long study of wild marmots has launched an OnlyFans account called Only Marms, where the adorable rodents are now flashing a little fur to help fund science. I am here with someone who is a biology professor at UCLA, Dan Blumstein, who knows a little thing or two about marmots. Dan, welcome to the show.
29: Thanks for having me.
7: Only Marms. We'll get to that in a second, but I have a very important question for you, and it's probably going to annoy you a little bit. What is the difference between a marmot and a varmint?
29: Well, I don't know what varmints are, but groundhogs are one of the 15 species of marmots that live around the Northern Hemisphere. I think varmints are something that, you know, you sort of say, that's a varmint, and you want to shoot it. But marmots are large, mostly alpine, except for the groundhog, ground squirrels. I call them charismatic mesofauna. That you know, live in the ground and hibernate.
7: And what is your favorite thing about these animals? Why the passion for these animals?
29: Well, they're convenient because they sort of more or less follow the academic calendar where I study them. They hibernate most of the year and are active during the summer months and spring. And they have an address. I mean, lots of animals move around quite a bit. But if you are a ground-dwelling rodent, you know, that you have a burrow. And if you know where the burrows are, you can sit in the meadows and watch them. Plus, they are active during the day. So most mammals are nocturnal. These are diurnal, active during the day.
7: And they're also adorable, I must say.
29: They're cute.
7: And why is funding research, why is ecology, why is all this so important for the marmot? Is their environment threatened? Are they at risk? Or are they just a creature that we care about and we want to raise money for?
29: Yeah, so the yellow-bellied marmots are neither threatened nor endangered right now. They have almost a 15,000-foot elevation range. They're remarkably plastic in where they can live, and that's a good thing. However, this study has been going on since 1962. It's the second longest study after Jane Goodall, who started studying chimpanzees in Tanzania in 1960. My colleague Ken Armitage started this project in 1962. And when you have long-term studies, you get long-term insights. Interestingly, most ecological field studies, whether for animals or birds or, you know, whatever, mammals or birds or plants, are 1 to 3 years, the amount of time it takes someone to go do their master's research or their PhD research. Long-term studies, particularly six-decade-plus ones, are rare. And when you have the long study, you have a long view. And what we're dealing with now is environmental change. And in order to understand how organisms respond to environmental change, whether they're marmots or plants or anything, you need to have long data sets where you can sort of tease apart how much of this is plasticity within a species, how flexible is a species to differences in the environment they experience, versus is there an evolutionary response? We're finding evidence of both.
7: And money for the research. Is there been a lack of funding? And if so, is this long-term project where we can get long-term insights at risk?
29: Yeah, so we've always struggled getting funding. We're really resilient. We cobble together funds from everywhere. The federal government, the U.S. government, has had a program called Long-Term Research in Environmental Biology, LTE. I'm sorry. They have a long-term research in environmental biology, LTER, site program, which does big science at sites. So this is investigator-driven research, and they had probably $4 to $8 million a year they would spread out to all these different investigators. We had 11 years of support by that. It was priceless support, and we lost it, and we have not been able to get it again. This was just right before Trump administration. After three tries, my colleague, who's based at the University of Ottawa, Julian Martin, was talking to our program officer, and he said, "We're never going to fund you. We think you have too much data." For a program that funds long-term data, I don't even know what that means. And so we're spinning out of control. So, okay, that's before the Trump. Now, with the Trump, he's attacking the university. So what does that mean? That means the universities are admitting fewer graduate students. We can't run this program without graduate students being in the field for 5 months, which is our field season. My department in UCLA has lost about a third of our graduate student support. I might be getting a departmentally supported graduate student every, 3 or 4 years. But the important thing is we've gone from a sort of an ecology type funding model where there's departmental support to we have to bring in all the money to support our students, which is $75,000 to $100,000 a year, which is more of a biomedical model. There's never been money for long-term research. So how are we going to get, $75,000 to $100,000 a year? So I'm in a meadow. I sit in the meadows a lot. I see nothing. Waiting for marmots to come out. And my wife and I just watched the Apple TV show, Margo's Got Money Troubles. And I'm like, marmots got money troubles. And I go back to the lab and I say, hey, what about starting an OnlyFans account? And everyone like cracks up. Emily's like, yes. And one of my other students, Katie's like, ugh. And then someone shouts out, maybe Emily, only marms. So we all laugh. And then we figured out how to do it.
7: Yeah, I mean, that show is about a college student who drops out. She has a baby. She doesn't come from means. She needs a little cash for her family. She starts an OnlyFans. I imagine your tale is somewhat similar in the sense that you're strapped for cash. You want to go on this platform. What could I find on OnlyMarms if I were to subscribe? And is this actually raising money for your project?
29: Yeah, OnlyFans is raising a little bit of money. We've got over $5,000 in donation. They take 20%, which is their business model. I don't know how to get the money from my personal account to UCLA without paying taxes on it, but I'm working on that one. There are no taxes on tips, and we're only getting tips, so maybe that'll help. But we have cute videos. We're doing a study where we're putting game cameras outside marmot burrows, and we're trying to see what marmots are doing so that we can create AI models to identify behaviors and maybe even emotions in the marmots. Anyway, so these are super cute videos, up close and personal, and we're posting those there. Now, that's not the money to solve our problem. But as soon as we posted this, people from the crypto community reached out to us and said, hey, we're starting a meme coin called Dollar Only Marms on pump.fun.
7: And if you, you're confusing me so much, but keep going.
29: I don't understand this either, but they said, claim the wallet. And Julian and I look into this. Julian claims the wallet. We're making Like, we're over $80,000 wow. in transaction fees. This is meme coin for good. This is a new thing. This, I think, is the true way, potentially, to support things like research and conservation. Completely novel.
7: And while only MARMs may not fill that funding gap, you are drawing media attention to marmots, which I think will, you know, hopefully help with donations. I do have a question for you. Without getting too graphic and gross, I imagine the average OnlyFans model, you know, adult entertainment model, they probably get some wild, you know, direct messages, comments on photos. What kind of direct messages or comments on photos and videos are you guys getting? I imagine they must be hilarious.
29: We're not trying to sexualize the marmots at all. We're trying to provide mostly G-rated fun. Every once in a while, there's a scuffle. But, you know, we're trying to provide fun. And people get that. I mean, there's a couple, you know, people saying more feet. But you know, I don't quite get that one. But anyway, people are asking about feet. We're not trying to sexualize the marmots. And most people are like, this is great. What a beautiful idea. Only, I'm not going to be an OnlyFans apologist. But there are, you know, I haven't watched the other stuff. I've watched surfing videos. Big wave surfers have their videos posted. Sports people are posting, you know, videos of stuff. That's what I've watched.
7: My friend who's a comedian is on there posting, you know, maybe not G-rated, but she's not posting adult content. You know, maybe a comedy in a bikini. So there is other stuff on there. What sort of photos and videos get the best response of these marmots?
29: I don't know. It's sort of a small sample size. I mean, we've... you know, got fewer than 50 photo videos up right now. So we'll sort of see when we have more data. I don't want to jump the gun here, but I mean, they're cute. They're playing, they're looking, they're alarm calling, they're cleaning their burrows, they're interacting with others, they're lying on each other. They're facultatively social animals. So you sort of see the whole realm of stuff from individuals alone to individuals doing stuff together.
7: And the response, has it been mostly positive? Everyone's kind of happy and excited about this. I mean, marmots seem like a really fun animal.
29: Yeah, they are. And I think people have been remarkably positive. It sort of gives me hope that I think people are voting with their pocketbooks. People have been generous and people are voting with their pocketbooks and basically saying, hey, you know, this cutting of the government, this cutting of long-term research, I don't know if I support that.
7: Is that the main takeaway you want from Only Marms, that funding for science is important? Or is it that marmots are adorable? Or what would you want people to learn?
29: Yeah, I mean, all of the above. I think, you know, this is we're using the marmots to sort of elevate a problem of the attacks on the universities in the United States and attacks on funding. And it's a cry for supporting long-term ecological research more.
7: When we come back with Daniel Blumstein, a biology professor from UCLA, we're going to talk about this. Birds can apparently tell men and women apart. And weirdly, they seem more nervous around women. Scientists tried controlling for clothing and appearance, but the birds still seemed more nervous around women. What do birds know that we don't? We'll discuss that in a moment.
6: Be the guest we didn't know we needed. Call 1-888-505-6644. That's 1-888-505-6644. The Last Show with David Cooper.
9: Heading out to celebrate? Make sure you have a plan, like a designated driver. Call a cab, a sober friend, or stay over. Have no plan? Well, then you need a bucket list. Here are the top five things to consider. 1, write your own obituary. 2, speak to a funeral director. 3, say goodbye to your loved ones. 4, make sure your will is in order. 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
6: He's the filter for your curiosity, asking the how, the why, and the wait, what? So you don't have to. This is The Last Show with David Cooper.
7: Birds can be a little skittish around people, but they have a preference when it comes to which people they want to keep their distance from. A study found that urban birds across Europe tend to fly away sooner when approached by women than men. Researchers say they're not entirely sure why. Men were able to get about a meter closer to birds before the birds decided it was time to take off. So what exactly are the birds picking up on? And why do they seem to have a particular fear of women? Let's discuss it here with Dan Blumstein, a biology professor at UCLA. Dan, welcome back to the show.
29: Thank you.
7: All right, this is a wonderfully strange headline. Do you actually think birds are more scared of women than men?
29: You know, my friends, a bunch of us collaborate broadly around the world, and we sort of, you know, march towards birds and other animals and scare them. And we've learned a lot from this. We have huge databases where we're calculating what's called flight initiation distance. And a bunch of my European colleagues and I are interested in urbanization. And, you know, we're comparing the same species in urban areas and outside urban areas, and we're asking all these questions. And we know that a lot of things influence flight initiation distance in birds. It's a good metric of predation risk. Hunting, being around predators, things like that make birds and other animals more flighty. Body size is a biggie. Big birds flush at greater distances. So, okay, great. So, you know, we're sort of always thinking about, well, what haven't we looked at? And Frederico emails me one day and says, hey, I'm trying to design a study to look at flight initiation distance and the effect of observer, the person walking towards the bird's sex, on this. I'm like, oh, I don't want to touch that. He goes, can you help me design it? Here's what we're thinking. And I'm like, oh my God, that's really good. And he's like, you know, can you be part of this? I'm like, let's just get the data. So he gets the data and he gives me an answer. And I'm like, oh my God, we found a difference. Okay, we have to write this very carefully. Because people, you know, don't like, you know, the idea that there are differences between sexes and humans.
7: And we don't like the idea of sexist birds also.
29: Well, you know, I'm not going to apologize for the birds. They are what they are. But, you know, I think the study is really well designed. It's based on a big sample size. It's over 2,500 approaches across seven cities and 5 countries or something like that, you know, and it's like 37 species, and they all respond the same way that a woman walking towards them approximately matched for height, approximately matched for hair color, approximately, you know, if one had longer hair, they would tuck it in. It's really well designed. So, you know, the data are what the data are. How do you interpret them? That's the question.
7: Well, yeah, it's not just researchers huddling around, giggling, chasing around birds and calling it science. This idea that we coexist with birds in our city and we have to study that, that's the point behind all this, isn't it?
29: That, and also just understanding how animals see the world. You know, I'm working on a paper right now about, you know, how animals perceive humans and why it matters. And this is one of those things that's part of that, you know, bigger picture. So, you know, well, why? I mean, so there's different ways of asking that why question. The first question is how. What are birds cluing on to see the difference between, detect the difference between men and women? We don't know. It could be gait. Women have a different pelvic morphology than men. Now, these weren't people, I mean, the comments on Reddit are kind of offensive. You know, the women were walking like they were on a catwalk. I mean, that's just offensive. But, you know, there are presumably, potentially, slight differences in gait based on pelvic morphology alone. We'd have to study that. Maybe it was something else. The best thing about publishing something like this is people send you ideas. And, you know, a number of people said, maybe it's makeup. And I'm like, I'm not sure. I don't know what people were wearing. We didn't take a note of that. And then someone got like a UV, like sensitive camera. Birds see in the UV. They see differently than us. We have trichromatic vision. They have four sensors, receptors. They can see UV.
7: Is this similar to when you see pictures of flowers the way bugs wouldn't see them and insects would see them, and they look wonderful with these sort of, you know, this light that we can't perceive with our eyes?
29: Yep. And what does sunblock do? Sunblock blocks UV. So someone took a picture of a person's face and then put sunblock, you know, on one half and then put sunblock on both halves, and you see a huge difference. It reflects, it looks black. It reflects. And, you know, maybe women were wearing makeup.
7: I mean, anecdotally, my girlfriend's always yelling at me to wear sunscreen. And whenever we go for a walk, she's always wearing it.
29: Well, you know, you should, too.
7: I know.
29: I do. But at the end of the day, maybe there was that going on. We don't know. But that the best thing about science is not only is it self-correcting, but good questions beget more good questions. So this is a study we want to do.
7: I mean, I'm not an evolutionary biologist. I don't study anthropology, but my understanding is in early human history, men often hunted more than women, depending on where the groups of people were around the world. But that was most likely the case. Could it be the ancestors of these birds were more likely hunted by men? Could that be something?
29: Excellent question. Exactly what we, you know, sort of hypothesized. We made the exact opposite prediction. You know, we predicted that they would flush greater to men because men were kind of the, you know, perceived as the traditional hunters. Maybe women were collecting eggs, maybe women into nests. We don't know. That's what's called an ultimate explanation. It's a different reason of why. So there's the how. Are they looking at reflections on the face? Are they looking at gait? Are they looking at size or whatever? But the sizes were matched, right? So in terms of understanding this more, we can drill down and look at the hows. In terms of the whys, maybe this says, is consistent with an idea that women were going and getting eggs and nests.
7: What other experiments might you like to try to get to the bottom of why birds are more scared of women?
29: Yeah, I was with a reporter on campus at UCLA, and I was teaching him how to flush birds. And I said, of course, we have to do the Ministry of Funny Walks experiment, you know, the old Monty Python skit,
7: yeah,
29: where people like walk in funny gaits to really look at gait and exaggerate that. And, you know, we've been walking up to within, you know, 2 meters of totally tolerant birds on the UCLA campus. And then he sort of high-stepped, you know, 2 steps, and the birds like looked at him and flew away immediately. I said, see? So, I mean, I think we, you know, experiments with gait would be useful. Certainly experiments with different UV reflecting things on faces would be really useful, you know, to get at the how. To get at the why, I don't know. I mean, that's an anthropological, archaeological question. You know, what were males and females, men and women, doing historically in terms of hunting and who was getting eggs? And are, if you go to a place where, you know, this wasn't true, maybe islands that are not that inhabited for long periods of time, what do penguins think about men and women?
0: right?
7: There's too many open questions. You know, this is such a good research study because on the one hand, the results are sort of fun for people who want to do popular science communication. And on the other, you say this was really high quality science. How do you ask a bird scientifically in a very high quality way, which human do you find more threatening? Like, what exactly would the experiment look like?
29: Well, there was a guy at the University of Washington who basically has trained the crows on campus to hate Dick Cheney. And
7: my hero. I've never heard of this guy, and this guy's my hero.
29: Well, I mean, whatever. But, you know, he basically would approach the crows in a Dick Cheney mask, and I think he went into their nests. And for generations, the crows recognize, they learn across generations. They created a culture about hating Dick Cheney.
7: I would have simultaneously tried to get the university to invite Dick Cheney as a speaker and to see what would happen. I mean, I know he's passed, sadly, but like, I wonder what would happen if the real Dick Cheney showed up.
29: So, I mean, birds are cluing on lots of things associated with humans, and they were using different masks and having people do different things. And the crows learned and, you know,

0: So we did things. We've done studies where you walk towards people alone or in groups, change the orientation, et cetera. It's all scientific.
1: Dan Blumstein is a biology professor at UCLA. Dan, it's been a joy having you on the show. I learned a lot. Thanks for being here.
0: Thanks for having me. Great questions.
1: That's a wrap on the show. It's good to be back. We'll see you on Monday.
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24: From the National Newsroom of the Canadian Press, I'm Lisa Laporte. The United Kingdom Maritime Trade Operations Monitor is reporting a fire has broken out on a ship hit by a projectile while transiting the Strait of Hormuz. Local authorities were reportedly evacuating the vessel as Iran state media reports one person

0: person was killed and four others injured in the strike off Kesham Island. Some sports organizations and companies are urging governments on both sides of the border to suspend sports-related tariffs. Anisha Bhatt is a spokesperson for the Washington-based Sports and Fitness Industry Association. Bhatt has warned about heightened economic challenges and waning participation in healthy activities.
1: We really want to make sure that we can continue to engage in collaborative economic and trade policymaking that brings folks to the table so we can have that collaborative discussion and really ensure that we can continue to make sports and fitness, you know, affordable and accessible for everyone so that we can promote healthy lifestyles, make sure that we can advance public health and get more people, you know, active.
0: The trade war between Canada and the U.S. has been escalating for weeks after talks on a trade deal collapsed in the middle of August. The next day, U.S. President Donald Trump imposed 50% duties on $28 billion worth of Canadian goods. Canada implemented retaliatory tariffs last week. Rescuers in Indonesia say at least 107 people have been rescued while the bodies of six passengers were recovered after a passenger ship overturned in the Java Sea. Officials say about 130 passengers and crew remain missing after the ferry sank in bad weather. Pharmacies are emerging as another growth area for major grocery store chains. That's largely thanks to a boom in sales of weight loss drugs. Nourish Food Marketing President Joanne MacArthur says that boom can be a major opportunity for grocers to tailor customer experiences. MacArthur says grocers could suggest GLP-1 friendly foods while offering meal planning through their loyalty apps. And Chris Rock's Misty Green premiered at the Toronto International Film Festival last night. It's about a down-on-her-luck actress trying to make a Hollywood comeback. Co-star Tracy Thomas talked about what it was like to work with Rock, who wrote, directed, and stars in the film.
2: Chris really fosters an environment of discovery and play, and that's always very exciting. So it's very exciting. So it was fun to go to work every day and see what happens.
0: Thomas also said she was so excited for people to see the work of Rosalind Elazar, who plays the title character. This is the Canadian Press. In sports, a big win for the BC Lions in CFL action. Quarterback Nathan Rourke tallied a combined 394 yards, powering his side to a 48-29 win over the Montreal Alouettes. Rourke says he hopes to face the Owls again this year.
3: We got a lot of respect for the organization and obviously, you know, been great cups and been positions we want to be in, right? So it feels good to get this one for sure. And yeah, I'm sure if we want to get to where we want to get to and be champion this year, we're going to have to go through them again. So we look forward to that.
0: Elsewhere, the Edmonton Elks beat the visiting Calgary Stampeders 53-16. In Major League Baseball action, the Toronto Blue Jays beat the visiting Baltimore Orioles 7-3. And Canadian boxing icon George Schiavolo has died at the age of 89. Schiavolo had 64 knockouts in a career that stretched from 1956 to 1978. From the Canadian Press, I'm Lisa Laporte.
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7: Classroom tech can boost learning, there's no doubt about it, but only when it's intentional. Too much screen time can hurt attention and memory and connection, and too little can actually leave students unprepared for a digital world. So how do schools strike the right balance? Dr. Johan Woodworth is an assistant professor of education at Mount St. Vincent University, whose research on AI and classroom practice shows why, quote, more tech isn't always better. Welcome to the program, Johan.
8: Thank you very much.
7: In practice, what does that look like in a K-12 classroom, and how is it different from just using tech because it's engaging or novel?
8: You know, when we started having those audiovisual carts, I think 20 years ago, teachers would bring it and they would, students would watch the TV shows, but there was no actual change in pedagogy. And that's the important thing to talk about when we talk about screen time. Does the technology actually change the pedagogy or enhance pedagogy and also enhance learning? And I think that conversation gets lost because a lot of people talk about screen time only. Right? And screen time is something that's easy to measure, but what we actually have to do is not just measure the screen time, but what happens during that screen time, right? Time may matter, but time alone is not an adequate educational measure.
7: You know, we always talk about kids who are, you know, leaning on technology, but I've got to think that teachers and professors do as well. And I'd be curious to know how they could be the example instead of using tech. Because, for example, when I teach at school, I'm all about using as many technological advantages as I can. So we're trying to get our kids and wean them off screen time. Yet as professors and teachers, we utilize it just as much, if not more.
8: Well, I think it all depends on what you're using that technology for, right? For example, I think we had a similar conversation when we were introducing calculators into the classroom. Right? We have to have our students understand the fundamentals first because before they start using these more advanced these tools. Like so calculators, 2 plus 2 equals 4, if you don't have the basis, you just push those buttons, right? And it shoots an output out and you use that output. But we want our students to have these fundamentals. And this is especially problematic when people, teachers are integrating AI in the classroom also.
7: Johan Woodworth is an assistant professor at Mount St. Vincent University, joining us here on Weekends, heard across the Chorus Radio Network. Johan, I was interviewing a parent just a couple of days ago, actually, and they used a phrase that I had never heard before, techlash. And I guess what that is it's a parental backlash against educational institutions leaning on technology too much. I guess my question to an educator is, how should schools navigate that tension by setting healthy boundaries without shutting out tools that students will need? Or do they have to find a more happy medium?
8: I think that happy medium is important. And like I said before, that the screen time is not used correctly. It's about that quality of that screen time, right? So it's that easy piece that people remember to push against. But as parents, you have to watch how your child is using the computer. Are they just using it to watch YouTube videos or go on social media? Or are they doing analysis or creating something that is meaningful to enhance their learning?
7: Do you think that there's a demographic? Is it young kids? Is it teenagers? Is it university students that rely on this maybe more heavily than others? Like, where do you see the biggest challenges? Is it junior high? Is it high school? Where do you see?
8: I think it's universities, because universities are much more gatekeeping for students, right? But I see it more and more often in high schools. My in-service teachers tell me that in high schools, the students are not even reading. They're getting AI to summarize everything. So what is the point of even getting students to read articles when they're just relying on AI to consume that information? And this is exactly why we need to have frameworks that help teachers and students on how to use AI judiciously and with intention. Interestingly enough, the federal government today just released a press release today about AI literacy for students and teachers and for the workforce. I think it's called AI Essentials. But at the same time, that AI Essentials piece tells you about how to use AI better, but not about how to use it in a manner that actually supports learning.
7: I have a challenge. I teach at a university and I teach journalism, and a lot of the students in my class have come from abroad. I've got a lot of people from, India, and I've got people from Asia. And one of their crutches that they say to me is, oh, don't worry, Rob, I'm just using this for translation and things of that nature so that I can understand better. And there's a part of me that understands that we, adhere to this ethics and we have to have a standard. But as a parent and as a teacher, I also understand that maybe this could be a real useful tool for somebody to kind of fill in the gaps and get caught up on my curriculum is. So from an educator's perspective, kind of circle back on this question, how do I deal with the ethics of knowing that there's somebody that might be using this for evil, but there also might be somebody out there in the same classroom that's using this to just try to keep up and compete?
8: Well, exactly. It all depends on how the students are interacting with AI, right? Mm-hmm. For example, like I mentioned about students using AI to consume information. So if you give them a piece of reading and the student just says, summarize this, simplify this, that's one way of using AI. Also, I've seen other students, you know, interact with AI much more critically. For example, they would ask questions like, you know, push back on my ideas. I think this is important. What do you think? And why not? That kind of discourse and interaction with AI actually promotes learning. And we need to be able to foster that in our classroom, which is very important. And teachers can foster this if teachers themselves don't know how to effectively integrate AI in the classroom.
7: And final question for you, Johan, and I appreciate you letting me kind of bounce you around on a couple of different topics. One of the job interviews that one of my kids went to the other day, they said, what is the level of your understanding of AI? And it was a surprising question for them because they thought that AI, when they were in school, was something that they couldn't utilize. And that, again, to go circle back on the ethics that you weren't supposed to use it. But yet, when they went for one of their first jobs, it was actually a prerequisite as to make sure that they understood how to use AI. So we're trying in school to keep them away from it, whereas in the real world, in the workforce, they want people that understand it. So where are you supposed to learn about the boundaries of AI and how to utilize it when you can't use it in school?
8: I think that has to happen in the classroom, K-12 yeah. and higher education, because we teach our students to like verify sources. We teach them critical thinking in the classroom, right? And which they will use when they go into the workforce. I'm not saying that our classrooms have to be designed to prepare our students to, you know, use AI better, more efficiently. That's not what I'm saying. I'm saying that we have to help our students to think critically about using AI for the benefit and not to cognitively offload everything into AI so they lose those basic skills. For example, a lot of the leaders of AI talk about how even though, you know, these entry-level white-collar jobs will disappear, AI is going to create new opportunities. But I'm not sure if that's true. If, like, for example, upper managers know the fundamental skills already, so they could tell if this output is good or if this output needs more work. They have those fundamental skills, but we're not training our students to be able to do that if we integrate AI too quickly without any thought.
7: That's a very good point, Johan, and I'm glad that we get to leave on a point that I think is going to have a lot of us thinking about this conversation. Johan, your expertise valued. I'm so glad we had a chance to connect today, and hopefully we'll do this again soon.
8: Thank you very much. Have a very good day.
7: I think it's going to be one of those questions that we'll interview people for months, if not years, and there's never going to be a totally right answer as to how you utilize AI. Again, I teach at Kwantlen Polytechnic University out on the West Coast, and I see the advantages, and I'm not talking about how quick you can write a paper or, you know, get something done. It's more for people, for example, who come to Canada, who can use it as a way of processing information faster and, dare we say, translate some papers. And I see the advantages. I also know that there's obviously some deterrence and there's some ethic challenges, but I like the government's new strategy here in Canada where they are going to put this in front of K-12 students, and they are definitely going to try and educate an entire nation on how to use AI for the best. And this isn't just Google anymore. This is real life progress, and it's something that I think Canadians, like many other countries around the world, have to stay on top of. Okay, we're going to take a break here. On the other side of the break, we're going to talk about a very simple question. How the heck did we get here? Dr. Max Cameron is a political science professor out at the University of British Columbia, and we're going to be talking about the strained U.S.-Canada relations. And I know it's about dollars and cents right now and what they have and what we have and who can be tough and whose elbows are up. But on the other side of the break, we're going to look at the overall relationship between Canada and the United States. We're so interconnected on so many fronts. How the heck did we get into the lowest common denominator situation? We are just calling names and taking things off shelves. We'll talk about that with Dr. Max Cameron next.
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7: Canada and the United States have been close allies and trading partners for, gosh, generations. But that relationship is under some serious strain these days with this new U.S. tariff and then the Canadian retaliation and the rhetoric about Canada being the 51st state. Many are asking, how did we get here? And what does it mean for our sovereignty and economy? I'm joined by Dr. Max Cameron. He's a professor of political science at the University of British Columbia. He works on polarization, democracy, and citizenship, and will help us explain the deeper forces that might be shaping this Canada and U.S. relationship. Welcome to the program, sir.
24: Thank you very much. Lovely to be here, Rob.
7: We're now 18 months into a rolling trade war. We've got these 50% tariffs, the Canadian dollar for dollar retaliation. How did we get here so quickly from decades of close integration?
24: Yeah, it's in many ways a shock. Although if we go back several decades to 1990, 91, 92, 93, 94, when the Canada-US Free Trade Agreement was negotiated and then Mexico was added with NAFTA, even from the outset, it was clear that there are tremendous power asymmetries in the relationship between these three countries, and particularly between Canada and the United States. We are a highly trade-reliant country, and the vast majority of our trade is with the United States. The United States is much less reliant on trade, and it trades less with Canada in relation to the rest of the world. And so we need the United States more than the United States needs us. And in that sense, you know, Trump is right, and he has understood that the United States has phenomenal leverage if it throws its weight around bilaterally. And the whole goal of the NAFTA, and later the CUSMA renegotiated version of the NAFTA, was to make sure that the United States didn't engage in this kind of aggressive unilateralism by binding it to agree to a set of rules that would encompass all three of our countries and prevent each country from adopting what are often referred to as beggar thy neighbor policies. Trump has thrown out the rule book. He's ignoring what we agreed. He's decided to go back to bullying countries one-on-one bilaterally and trying to extract concessions by using our dependency on the U.S. market. And Canada is essentially saying, we're not going to go there.
7: Rhetoric is a big part of this conversation. You know, the 51st state, I've always talked about pride versus politics and how sometimes the truth gets lost somewhere in the middle. I'd be really curious to know from your perspective, how much of this is just negotiating theater and how much of it reflects maybe a deeper shift in how Washington views Canadian sovereignty?
24: I think there's a lot more than theater here. This is a fundamental, as Prime Minister Carney put it, a fundamental rupture in the international system. It's not just Canada that's affected. I mean, the behavior of the Trump administration, I think, has broken the international system. We had a rules-based international order for the better part of 80 years since the Second World War, and it was underpinned by U.S. power. Trump has thrown that all away. I've never seen a government burn its own assets in the way that this government has in Washington. And, you know, we're not just the only ones affected. The Europeans, the Latin Americans, Asians, countries around the world are being shaken down by this administration. And it is almost inconceivable that the United States will ever recover anything like its moral authority or legitimacy as a pillar of the international system. And so we're now moving on, the whole world. In some sense, Canada leading the way, but only because we're the most directly affected. And for us, the reality is inescapable. We have to look out for ourselves. We have to diversify our trade. We have to build new alliances. We have to mobilize domestic resources. We have to hunker down and prepare for the onslaught from the Trump administration, survive as best we can to the midterms and past the midterms and hope that things change. But I don't think things will ever go back to where they were before. So this isn't theater. This is a fundamental transformation in the global order.
7: Well, I should have said this right on the onset of the show, but congratulations on the release of your new book, Divided We Fall. I know that that's a big deal. Within this book, you warn about the polarizing pressures and the rise of sovereign individuals. Are we seeing those same forces now play out between countries, you know, where alliances are treated as almost transactional and the rules are really secondary to leverage?
24: Yeah, we are seeing global polarization around the world. It's a global phenomenon. It has to do with things that affect all of our countries, and that includes, for example, the spread of new technologies of communication. But it also has a lot to do with inequality, that if you look at what has happened globally in terms of the distribution of wealth, poor countries have gotten richer. We've seen massive improvements in income in countries like China, India, and Brazil among working people. The very rich, the uber rich, the 1%, the tech billionaires and the like, they've done extraordinarily well. The people who've been left behind are the majority of working people in industrialized countries relative to the rest. We're not, you know, sort of working people in Canada and middle-class people in Canada and in Western Europe are not poor. Their incomes have flatlined and they're watching the rest of the world overtake them. And I think that's what's driving right-wing populism around the world and polarizing our politics. That's what's reflected in MAGA in the United States and the yellow vests in France and the truckers convoy in Canada. That kind of polarizing politics is really threatening to our democracy. polarization in and of itself isn't always a bad thing, but when it becomes anti-democratic, when the polarizing actors refuse to play by the democratic rules of the game. And just yesterday, Trump, you know, promised to bribe Americans. If the Republicans are reelected in the midterm elections, there'll be checks of $5,000 per person to the public, which would break the bank, of course, and is an outright attempt to steal an election by bribing people. You know, that kind of politics is unfortunately spreading, and it's very threatening to our democracies.
7: I remember the smattering of applause when he first said $5,000, and eventually it grew into a roar. But I think a lot of people looked at each other that said, really?
24: Yeah.
7: And the way he positioned it as kind of a business transaction was really intriguing to me. Dr. Max Cameron is a professor of political science at the University of British Columbia, joining me here on Weekends, heard across the Chorus Radio Network. We talk about Trump, but I'd love to get your impressions on Mark Carney. I mean, this has got to be a tough assignment for any prime minister, especially somebody who's been in the political game for as little as Mark Carney has. Without you getting into left side, right side, how do you think he has handled these negotiations and the United States that's pretty volatile right now?
24: Well, I certainly experienced a sense of relief when Canada walked away from those negotiations. I don't know about you or our listeners, but I suspect many people did. There was a sense that Carney was elected on an elbows-up platform. We chose him, I think, in large part because most Canadians felt like he would be the best person to negotiate with someone like Trump. He seemed to have the chops for it, his experience as a banker, particularly in the United Kingdom during Brexit, and his ability to sort of tap into this sort of wave of patriotism, which is quite uncharacteristic of Canadians, but we responded with outrage and indignation to Trump's attacks on our sovereignty and this rhetoric about us becoming a 51st state. And Carney seemed to be able to channel that. And then we saw through much of his, you know, first year, a kind of a willingness to be conciliatory and to try to find solutions. We worried a little bit, at least I did, that perhaps he was going to negotiate something that would surrender more of our sovereignty to the United States. And that's obviously what Trump wants. Trump doesn't want to just simply, you know, get us to pay his tariffs. What he wants us to do is to become more deeply dependent on the United States so he can continue to bully us. And to see Carney walk away from that, to me, was a good sign. I think Canadians, the polls show, are behind him to a quite remarkable extent, as much as 80% of the public supporting this. And so I think that he's played his cards well to date. There's certainly things that concern me, the enthusiasm for building out fossil fuel energy infrastructure. As a British Columbian, I worry about that. But I understand that there's an effort here to mobilize domestic resources. The economy has actually done remarkably well in the last little while. And I think it's actually worth pointing out, Rob, you know, that we're talking right now about $30 billion of tariffs slapped on Canadian products. Well, we do about $3 billion of business a day with the United States. A total, you know, two-way trade on an annual basis is in excess of $1 trillion. We're still talking about a relatively small sum. Now, I don't want to minimize this. That could grow. If we get into a retaliatory escalation, this could get worse and worse. And even those $30 billion, they're designed to be hurtful. They're designed to harm our auto industry, to harm our softwood lumber industry, our aluminum. There's going to be real pain here and real consequences. But at this point, I think Canadians are right to be optimistic. We need to stay strong and united in defense of our sovereignty, and I think we can get through this.
7: Doctor, an enlightening conversation. I really appreciate it. And once again, congratulations on your new book, Divided We Fall. Let's speak again.
24: Thank you very much. Be delighted to.
7: Okay, the day's top story is still to come. I'm Rob Fay. This is Weekends, heard across the Chorus Radio Network.
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7: Welcome back to Weekends, heard across the Chorus Radio Network. Well, a recent U.S. court ruling just kept music from a potential copyright apocalypse. Had producers won their case, common rhythms like the Dembo beat, heard in thousands of songs from Shabba Ranks right through to Despacito, could have been treated as a single protectable work, which would threaten everything from reggaeton to pop. Let's talk about this with Alan Cross. He's a music historian, host of the ongoing History of New Music, who will help me break this down. Alan, welcome to the program.
8: Oh, thanks for having me.
7: Okay, so your piece says music was just saved from a quote-unquote copyright apocalypse by an American judge. Walk us through this.
8: Okay. In about 1989, there was a obscure B-side called Fish Market, released in Jamaica by a group called Steely and Cleavey. And in that particular song, there is a beat that has become extremely familiar to people around the world. It is it's basically the foundation of so much of the reggaeton beat. And you know what? Boom, cha-boom-ba, joom-ba-doom-ba, boom-ba-doom-ba. I mean, they said that the heirs of Steely and Cleavey said that they had the copyright. They owned that beat. They
9: have exclusive rights to use that beat as on the basis of this song from 1989. Now, okay, we have plagiarism and copyright infringement cases all the time, but there have been a number of things traditionally in the world of music that cannot be copyrighted, because if you were to ascribe ownership of any of these things to one person, well, then you would bring music composition to a halt. You cannot copyright the title of a song. If I wanted to write a song called Smells Like Teen Spirit, I could do that. There is nothing that anyone can do about it. Secondly, chord changes. Chord changes are the building blocks of music. And if you say that you go from, you know, this chord to this chord to this chord, and it's mine and no one else can do that, well, then basically you've destroyed music composition. And if you want to get a little deeper into the weeds, this includes guitar riffs. Guitar riffs are essentially just chord changes. So you can't copyright those. And the final thing that you can't copyright is a beat. Now, beats, rhythms, are these things that give a song life. You know, there's everything from the what's called the Bo Diddley beat to the, you know, the 4/4 disco beat to what was called the soul to soul beat. You can't say that I own this for perpetuity. And this was the case the lawyers behind Steely and Clevey were trying to make. They own the reggaeton beat. This, it's called the dembo rhythm or dembo beat. And this has been going on for quite some time, and it has concerned many people in the music industry because, like I said, traditionally you cannot copyright a beat. And if Steely and Clevey had been successful in this, they would have been owed royalties by hundreds of artists and thousands of songs. And this basically would have destroyed the reggaeton genre entirely, because so many songs are based on this. Now, Bad Bunny was involved in this. Justin Bieber was involved in this. Ed Sheeran had a song involved in this. And it was going to go to a jury at first. But then the judge did a rare thing. He actually reversed himself and said that, no, listen, what you've done here is you've put together a Frankenstein monster of an argument that doesn't hold any water. So, case dismissed.
10: We're seeing such a wave of copyright fights when it comes to AI. Lyrics, recordings, AI-generated songs. I think of Suno, for example. I was having a conversation with somebody about this the other day. I guess the question rolling out of this is, does this lower or raise the risk that somebody is going to try to lock down maybe some other foundational building blocks of music?
9: This has been happening for quite some time, as a matter of fact. I think it really came to everybody's attention with the Blurred Lines case featuring Robin Thicke and Pharrell Williams. The estate of Marvin Gaye sued Robin Thicke and Pharrell Williams because Blurred Lines sounded too much like a song by Marvin Gaye. And they won. And it wasn't that the notes were the same. It wasn't that the beat was the same. It wasn't that the lyrics were the same. It was the feel was the same. The vibe of the song was too close to the original, and they won. And this has given some ambulance chasing copyright lawyers license to go after other contemporary artists on behalf of older artists, saying that, hey, you know what? If you give me this case, I will try and get you millions of dollars because somebody 20, 30, 40, 50 years later copied what you did. And there has been quite a bit of success. For example, Radiohead has to share the royalties for Creep with the Hollies over a 1970 song called The Air That I Breathe, because it was determined that the songs were too similar to each other. So money from that goes to, from Radiohead, flows to the Hollies. The other bands, called, like the Gap Band and Sam Smith and Tom Petty, you know, it just goes on and on and on. And a lot of these cases are being done in the litigious states of America. And everybody is now absolutely terrified that they, you know, if I'm a 17-year-old kid, there's no way that I know anything about a song that was written in 1969. And if it's a simple set of chord changes, if it's a simple melody, it's easy, considering how many songs are written every year, it's easy to have duplication. It's going to happen. The law of averages says it's just going to have to happen. And if a lawyer points out these things, well, then you end up in court. Ask Ed Sheeran. Ed Sheeran has been battling over the song Shape of You for years. And again, it was a Marvin Gaye estate situation. And it was only recently that he was let off the hook for it. The case was dismissed. Although I don't think that the Marvin Gaye people are going to let this one slide. It continues.
10: Alan Cross is joining us, music historian and touring speaker, joining us here on Weekends, heard across the Chorus Radio Network. Victoria, Vancouver, Kelowna, Calgary, Edmonton. That sounds like a pretty busy week for you. Can we talk about Uncharted? I want to talk about what you're doing across this country right now.
9: Yeah, I'm doing one of my live speaking events, which will come with the traditional Q&A discussion that we always get into. But this time it's a little bit different. We're going to do a live podcast performance of my podcast, Crime and Mayhem in the Music Industry. And the first half of the evening will be this live podcast presentation. And we're going to talk about music and the mob. And this is a story that goes all the way back at least until the 1920s. And there are some really interesting names involved. Al Capone, Meyer Lansky, people that were involved in, allegedly, the JFK assassination attempt. The Five Families of New York, a record company owner named Morris Levy. We talk about jukeboxes. We talk about bootlegging. We talk about kidnapping. We talk about people getting beat up. We talk about payola. It's just an incredible story about how organized crime infiltrated the music industry and for a very long time bent it to their will.
10: Well, Uncharted received the Outstanding Music Series at the 2024 Canadian Podcast Awards. You've got your tickets available right now for where you're going. And by the way, Alan, I want to say some of the venues that you're going to be speaking at, awesome. The Rickshaw Theater in Vancouver is one of the coolest places that you'll ever go to. So the ambiance and the stories, I think, is going to make for an incredible night.
9: I think so, too. We have a little bit of an audio-visual presentation that goes along with it. And a little bit later on in the tour, we are actually going to, you know, be like a band and record it over a couple of nights and put that out.
10: Well, Alan, thank you for making time for me today. I always know I can bounce you around from topic to topic, and you're aces across the board. Good luck, safe travels on the tour, and thanks for the insight today.
9: Oh, you're welcome. Thank you.
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10: Artificial intelligence is changing how Canadians learn, work, and access services, but many still aren't sure how to use it safely or spot the risks. So this week, the federal government is launching a new National AI Literacy Initiative, a $13 million partnership that will offer free practical AI courses for students, educators, and communities across the country. Joining us, the Honorable Evan Solomon, Minister of Artificial Intelligence and Digital Innovation, who helped design the program, and says it's about giving Canadians the confidence to use AI where it helps and question where it doesn't. Minister, welcome to the program.
34: So good to be here.
10: Let's get to it. Let's talk about these three steps: understanding AI, using it, and building it. Why are those three steps important, and how will you know if Canadians are actually learning and not just signing up?
34: Well, first of all, I really appreciate the conversation because everybody's talking about AI right now, and there's a lot of excitement about it. You know, you talk to hospitals and they're using it to cut down radiation therapy when AI technology can detect the tumor with such accuracy, they can cut down radiation treatments in breast cancer from 45 to 5. So lots of people, obviously, who have been impacted by that see the benefits. And then, Rob, people are concerned about their job and they see the headlines and they're risk. So look, we share the concerns and the risks. But the first investment when we launched our AI strategy, it's called AI for All. And it's based on three pillars: trust, opportunity, and sovereign control. We got to create the trust in this. And to do that, we've got to protect our kids and protect our data and protect our personal information. And we've got to create opportunity, which is jobs. And so we've done that since we launched the strategy. As you know, we've got legislation to protect your privacy. So, Rob, if someone makes a deep fake about you, you have the right to take it down. Or if someone's using predatory pricing to gouge you, surveillance pricing with using your data, you can get that stopped. And we're setting up for the first time in history a regulator that really has teeth and can levy fines. But the other aspect of trust and safety is opportunity. And we need to invest in our students and our teachers because AI is a new thing. So we have launched now this AI Essentials for students, AI Essentials for teachers, and AI Essentials for all Canadians. And this is basically for a student. It's a three-hour free course that will give you the essentials of AI. And if you're just an everyday Canadian and you want to learn, later this fall, you'll be able to get a 90-minute course that answers all the questions you need. So we need to invest in our education as the best hedge against change. And that's what we're doing with this literacy course.
10: Big goal is helping people spot AI risk like bias and misinformation, privacy problems. Since AI changes so fast, Minister, how will the lessons stay up to date, and who decides what quote unquote responsible use really means?
34: So great questions. First of all, people do need to get that basic information, the essentials that we all need, so you don't get scammed, right? So you have critical thinking, so you don't have disinformation. And AI, I mean, we've got laws and regulations. Well, you know, we hope to pass those laws to make sure that, you know, deep fakes get taken down. And we've already passed laws criminalizing using AI to make sexualized images of people, right, Rob? So, you know, so women who see that those nude images, that stuff's got to be stopped. And we now have made that a criminal offense. So protecting is real. Look, the thing about this course that's going to be great is when you get the essentials, we'll keep updating it. Modules can be added on security. And so what this is it just makes sure that every single person gets to have an education about this technology. They can ask good questions. They can ask good questions about safety. They can ask good questions about their privacy. They can ask good questions about cybercrime. And they can get that information and arm themselves. And Rob, this is exactly what we're doing with data centers too. I just released a framework with all the mayors across the country, the Federation of Canadian Municipalities, all the mayors, and they all voted unanimously to build a framework that, you know, if you're going to build this stuff, you're going to build it right with safe, you know, low use of water. Don't ding people on their power rates. Don't overcharge people. We've got 23 companies that have already agreed to this. So we are building the information and the investment so people have the knowledge so they can ask the right questions so they can use this stuff in a safe, responsible way.
10: Minister, you're aiming for up to 1 million post-secondary students, more than 50,000 K-12 educators, which is pretty lofty and pretty impressive if we can get it done. But the quote-unquote Essentials for Canadians course comes a little later this year. Why not make it open to everybody right away? And when will any Canadian be able to take this?
34: So, Rob, we're working with AAMI. So these are not just another political acronym, Rob. So, AAMI, we have three great national AI institutes, okay? In Toronto, we have Vector, right? This is the National AI Institute. That's where Geoffrey Hinton, the Nobel Prize-winning, the guy who invented AI, works. And then in Montreal, we've got MILA, where Joshua Bengio, the other godfather of AI, works. And then we've got one in Edmonton called AAMI, where Rich Sutton, who also won the highest prize in science for AI and pioneered this, he works. And they've got the best scientists in the world around them. Now, we are working with AAMI, the Edmonton Center, and they have been doing literacy courses for years. And I just want to tell folks, we're not just inventing this, we're building on their success. They have currently a literacy course with over 60 post-secondary institutions that have made this available to over 800,000 students. 125,000 are already taking it just in Alberta. So we're expanding that to hit 1 million students. So we're building on success, and we're working with teachers and post-secondary educators who are designing this course. So we feel it's a great tool for teachers across the country to use so they can get their skill set up. We're working with provinces and territories who run the education system. We're here to provide the toolkit. So we have no issue in terms of hitting that number. Now, for all Canadians, we are designing the course right now with AAMI and the experts. And later this fall, you will see that roll out through libraries. And we got to make sure that we can distribute it for all Canadians. And one of the first networks we'll be using is public libraries, so people can go and get it freely. But there'll be lots of areas and lots of ways to get that 90-minute course for all Canadians. And that's coming very soon.
10: Minister, before I let you go, it's a new portfolio, but it ends up being one of the most important portfolios in Canada right now. How have you enjoyed this?
34: I think that we're in a mission moment, Rob. I think Canadians understand one thing. You know, there's a lot of real questions about AI, and we're trying to make sure that we answer those concerns. How do you build a data center, the digital infrastructure safely that doesn't use a lot of water, that doesn't hurt people? We have a framework on that. How do you protect our kids? How do you protect your personal information? We have laws coming on that. For me, it's because we've got a sense of purpose here. There's a real mission moment. It's urgent. And I think the other thing I'll say is we're in a moment, as we all know, with this tariff situation, where Canadians are coming together and they want to build something together. And I got to say, it is an incredible thing to be part of a country that's coming together to build stronger. And in my patch here, both on the digital, on the AI side, and then federal economic development in Southern Ontario, for the men and women who are building our factories, we're protecting our workers, but we've got to build together. And I got to say, it's a remarkable moment to be tasked with helping work together with our great men and women who are building the country. It's great.
10: The schools can start offering the free student course on September the 21st. And Minister, I know you're also overseeing some of the laws surrounding AI. So I wish you well. I hope the rollout goes well. And hopefully we'll stay in touch and talk about this in the coming weeks.
34: Yeah, let's talk about it anytime. And we're really excited about this AI literacy course.

0: You know what? I got the information, I was able to formulate an opinion, and I was actually able to use this technology to do things that better my life. So I'm going to keep having these conversations because I think they're so valuable and they come at such a critical time. I'd love to hear from you. Hit me up on my socials at Rob Fay, R-O-B, F as in Frank, A-I. The day's top stories coming up after this.
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5: 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There are some who prefer to think small and hold us back, like Alberta's NDP leader who called a West Coast pipeline a pipe dream, or the NDP federal leader who called it nation-burning. 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Because Alberta was built by big thinkers. 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Danielle Smith and the UCP, getting the job done.
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15: This is Global News at 6 o'clock. I'm Zach Ferguson. It is 3 degrees right now in Calgary with some clear skies up above. The Calgary Fire Department says they're still on scene at a landfill fire in the city's southeast. The fire at the former eco-landfill area has been burning since last Sunday. The fire department explains the fire is complex, with materials continuing to burn deep within the debris piles. Contractors continue to bring in

0: large amounts of dirt to help smother the blaze. The ongoing fire has prompted a health advisory from the city. Calgarians are being encouraged to contact HealthLink at 811 if they have concerns about smoke exposure or air quality. Premier Danielle Smith says Alberta likely won't create a Crown Corporation to build new natural gas pipelines. She addressed this on QR Calgary's Your Province Your Premier after a leaked report warned Alberta could lose major AI data center projects because the province's gas pipeline network is running short on capacity. Smith says she's been talking with TC Energy and other private companies about getting more gas to customers and creating more competition.
1: If you have constrained gas and there's more demand than there is supply, that's what causes prices to go up. And so what you need to do is you need to increase supply so prices stay low. So if one player isn't able to feed our entire market, we think we probably need more in Alberta to be able to meet all of the demand, then we're going to look to some of the other private providers to do it.
0: She says there is enough interest from the private sector that the government likely won't need to build the new infrastructure itself. The next federal election is still 2.5 years away, but by then voters may see a new choice on the ballot. A former Alberta MLA is one of the founders behind a new federal party and says its focus is Alberta Now. Global's Craig Momney reports.
2: Former Alberta MLA Drew Barnes is one of the founders.
3: We're hoping to make sure that the Prime Minister and people in Ottawa always understand what's important to Albertans.
2: They're calling it the Alberta Now Party. Barnes says it will be modeled like the Bloc Québécois in Quebec. It will only run in the province's 37 ridings and focus primarily on Albertans. Barnes was a longtime MLA for Cypress Medicine Hat before he was removed from Jason Kenney's UCP caucus in 2021. At that time, he floated the idea of starting a party focusing on rural Albertans. Of the 37 seats in Alberta, Conservatives currently hold 33. The Liberals have 3 and the NDP have 1. Barnes says they're working on collecting signatures needed to submit to Elections Canada by next year. Craig Momney, Global News.
0: And looking in sports, the Calgary Stampeders could not overcome the Edmonton Elks in Edmonton yesterday, losing 53-16. The Stamps have now lost 2 in a row and remain last in the West at a 5-8 record. Stamps head coach Dave Dickinson says they were beaten, simple as that.
4: They beat us. They put a whooping on us. So not really words on that one. We definitely got beat. It's tough, like you said. We understand football's a rough game, and we took our lumps on this one, and we're going to try to rally and find a way to get back on track.
0: The Stamps will hit the field next Saturday, hosting the winless Ottawa Red Blacks at McMahon Stadium. Catch the game live right here on QR Calgary. Elsewhere in the CFL last night, the Ottawa Red Blacks fell 0-12 with their 26-23 loss to the Argonauts in Toronto. The Winnipeg Blue Bombers won the Banjo Bowl with a 19-6 win over the visiting Saskatchewan Rough Riders. Finally, the host BC Lions were able to rally to a 48-29 victory over the Montreal Alouettes. Global News Sky Tracker weather. We do have a mainly sunny morning here in Calgary, but in the afternoon, we're going to see some rain as we hit a high of 15 degrees. The night jumping down to an overnight low of 8 with some periods of rain. Tomorrow, getting some more rain showers and some sun and clouds at a high of 15. Tuesday, we're getting a high of 13 with a 30% chance of showers. Wednesday, some sun and a high of 20. Right now, though, in Calgary, we're sitting at 3 degrees. Breaking news when it happens. Our next scheduled newscast will be at 7. I'm Zach Ferguson.
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7: Trump playbook under a softer tone because he frames the dispute almost on, I guess you would almost say almost entirely, around Canadian treatment of U.S. farmers. He went on to claim that Canada is slapping a 400% tariff on American agricultural products. Not true. He said once those disappear, Canada will be willing to get rid of everything. I'm not sure if that's true either. In other words, the path to a deal runs through Canadian concessions, especially in dairy and a number of supply managed sectors. I could think about auto as well. Steel, aluminum, the whole gamut. So that's the context that we cannot ignore here. The trade war didn't start over one product. It actually grew out of U.S. tariffs on Canadian steel and aluminum. There were new auto levies and Ottawa's dollar-for-dollar retaliation really escalated this in a hurry. And then you got to remember, Washington slapped back on Canadian dairy and our alcoholic beverages and motorcycles just a couple of days ago. So when Trump says that a deal is coming fairly soon, the real question is, what kind of deal? Because as I woke up this morning and started to sift through some of the newspaper articles online, be it here on this side of the water or, dare we say, over the UK, everybody is talking about the fact that he says fairly soon. Is this a narrow face-saving arrangement? Maybe some kind of targeted tariff relief? A joint statement on supply-managed sectors? I mean, it could go 100 different ways. Or is it a broader reset that will actually roll back some of these 50% tariffs and import restrictions that have been hitting our Canadian exporters really, really hard? Now, Prime Minister Mark Carney, if you want to try to organize the tea leaves here, also commented recently saying that Ottawa is bracing for a modest impact from the latest U.S. moves and has indicated another round of retaliation is unlikely. So he, too, stepping back the rhetoric, albeit slightly. There will not be a retaliation to the retaliation of our retaliation for their retaliation. But he says he has spoken to Donald Trump in the last week. So if you take these together with Trump's weekend remarks, the message is clear. Both sides do want an off-ramp, but neither wants to look like they're the ones who blink first. And, as always, the political clock is ticking. I mean, this is a political risk for Donald Trump heading into the U.S. midterms. Republicans have a bunch of key swing states, especially Michigan, where the Senate race is in play. And trust me, the Donald, I guarantee you, at that Republican convention down in Dallas this week, heard from a number within his party that it's time to get a deal done. Michigan could pay a price if auto and manufacturing jobs take a hit. High consumer costs. I mean, again, we've talked about this till we're blue in the face. Appliances, vehicles, that plays really badly when voters are already unhappy about the economy. And again, this creates an incentive for Washington to, you know, somehow find a way to claim a win, but then just try to move on. The most likely outcome, at least in the near term, is it's a managed de-escalation, which I think is a good thing. Is there some tariff relief? Maybe side letters on specific sectors, a commitment to keep Kuzma intact while both leaders claim that they protected their own interests. I mean, that would calm the markets and give business a little breathing room, which I think is a good thing considering everything we've been through. But in the end, the takeaway here as we move on to other things here is Donald Trump's comments that he won't abandon Kuzma is welcome news. I mean, it's not a peace treaty, but it is an invitation to negotiate on his terms. Now, the test for Ottawa will be whether Canada can secure enough relief for exporters and manufacturers without locking in long-term concessions that end up weakening our leverage in the next round. Because in this relationship, and you know it, there is always a next round. All right, let's switch gears here. Jimmy Kimmel is facing a choice that says a lot about the late night era in Donald Trump's world. Keep the show on Disney's terms or walk away and take his political voice somewhere else. Reports are saying that ABC and Kimmel are in talks to extend his contract past May, but with a catch. Disney wants him to cut production costs on Jimmy Kimmel Live in a very big way. And if he doesn't, the show could end after 24 years. Now, here is the curveball. They have put the ball in Jimmy Kimmel's court to fire his staff or a portion of his staff, which is not a good look. Now, the numbers on this are stark. To produce Jimmy Kimmel Live, it is said to cost about $100 million a year. And this, of course, as we know, in all media sectors, this is where ad revenue has collapsed. So think about this. He's got worse numbers than Stephen Colbert, and Colbert got cut. And Disney is looking at cuts across the board. Fewer original weeks, more reruns in the summer, fewer writers, fewer producers, scaling back extensive stunts, and they don't even want to tape every day of the week anymore. And they might even want to dig into Jimmy Kimmel's own reported $15 million a year salary. So this is the problem for Jimmy Kimmel, is ABC and Disney have basically gone to him and said, we'll keep you, but here's what you got to do. And there was a second layer to this. And this is where Donald Trump comes in. Kimmel has made it no secret that he sees himself as late night's main thorn in the president's side, especially now that Stephen Colbert is off the air. At the same time, the FCC under Donald Trump has reminded all of the broadcast networks that their late night and daytime talk are subject to equal time rules, especially if they feature political candidates. So Donald's got his fingers in this pie. Disney wants to cut back. ABC wants to renegotiate. And Jimmy Kimmel is left with a very tough decision. Now, if Kimmel agrees to Disney's demands, he keeps his ABC audience, but he works with a smaller budget and a bunch more constraints. If he walks, he could go, like many do, fully digital or to a streaming or cable outlet and has way more freedom, but then at the cost of his broadcast reach. So either way, this decision, which is now on the horizon, is going to tell us a lot about how much room there still is for a sharp political late night on mainstream TV, especially in Donald Trump's second term. I'd love to hear from you on this. You can hit me up on my socials at Rob Fay, which is R-O-B-F as in Frank A-I. Do you still stay up late to watch late night? Like, were you watching Stephen Colbert? Or do you watch Jimmy Kimmel, Jimmy Fallon? Do you get into that still? I mean, we're a long way removed from Johnny Carson and David Letterman. But do you still, live, without, you know, pre-taping it and rewatching it at your convenience, do you still stay up till 10:30, 11 o'clock to watch some of the big numbers? Because according to the data, not many people do anymore. Kimmel's show averages just 2 million viewers a night. In the old days, you were up around 8, 9 million. So that's how far late night's receded. But I'd love to know, at Rob Fay, if you still do. All right, let's take a break here. When we come back, Lori Turnbull is going to join us. We're going to weigh in on Donald Trump's social media antics and whether or not they have actually helped Canada when it comes to the optics around the world. Lori Turnbull's next. I'm Rob Fay. This is Weekends, heard across the Chorus Radio Network.
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0: posted on social media and just continuing to throw all these anti-Canadian memes up there. Because a social media feed has become front line in this trade war with our country. Again, one day it's a map with Canada colored as the, you know, a part of the United States. On one level, it's got to be tempting to at least answer some of these posts. Carney just came forward and said, stop doing it. It's probably the best way to do it. But it signals that Canada won't be bullied, and it fits with a broader message of standing up for sovereignty. All right, we're going to try this one last time. Lori Turnbull, professor of political science at Dalhousie. Good morning to you, Lori.
1: Good morning.
0: By the way, last time we spoke was February of 2025 when I asked the question, did Justin Trudeau save the Liberal Party by stepping down? Lori, I guess we know the answer to that.
1: Right. Yeah. Things are a whole lot different now. It's amazing how much has changed in that time.
0: Well, let's talk about this, because one thing that a lot of Canadians, I think, appreciate is Mark Carney's cool, calm, and collected demeanor. I know he hasn't got a ton of deals done, but when you see the rhetoric coming up from the United States, do you like the fact that our country doesn't seem to take the bait more often than not?
1: Oh, definitely. I mean, I think if we were to do that, if the prime minister was baited by Donald Trump and this whole social media fiasco, it would just mean we get twisted up in it. It would not be easy for us. Like, we'd just be reacting and we wouldn't feel like we were in control of anything, and it wouldn't get us anywhere. So I think the calmness helps Canadians to understand what the prime minister is actually doing, and it keeps us from getting stressed out ourselves. But I think it's also kind of frustrating for Donald Trump, right? Like, he wants to be able to whip somebody around. He wants a reaction. That's why he's doing it. And so it's disconcerting, I think, for him when the prime minister doesn't give him what he wants.
0: You know, one of the things, Lori, is it's one thing to, you know, make himself look like a superhero. It's another thing when he posts something like no more selling Bombardier in the United States, because that's got a real tangible effect on business in Canada. I know that when he did that, the Quebec premier said that she wouldn't respond to with any more provocations. But is that the right model? Like, let business leaders and U.S. allies push back, and then Ottawa stays above the fray? Like, does the silence look like weakness, or does it look like strength?
1: Well, I mean, one thing that you said there with respect to, like, something that's, you know, tangible, something that actually affects the business community, something that affects Canada. Like, I think it's important to distinguish between social media posts from Donald Trump that actually might have some policy effect if he means it, versus some that are just him, like, being aggressive and being hostile and being insulting, right? Like, some of it, we don't have to respond to that at all. It's just him being himself. And then there's other times where he puts something up on Truth Social, and it's like, if this is true, then this might have a huge economic impact or policy impact for us. Like, this would be a significant thing. I mean, but even when he does that, even when he posts some things that would have a tangible effect, sometimes he doesn't mean it. He goes on and does something else. And so I think keeping appropriate channels on this side, right? Like, responding to something, you know, if it doesn't come up through a channel that we would normally do policy work or trade deals, you know, maybe we just kind of sit on this one and be calm about it and see whether it comes up through some other place. Because the other thing is, we actually are, you know, we have channels of communication that are more predictable with other people. And we know that the sides are still talking, even though there are no official trade meetings happening, where Canada-US conversations are still happening and officials are still talking. So I think it's better to just kind of keep the calm approach.
0: One of the things that is interesting to me is how he utilizes the media. Like, for example, Donald Trump today is in Dublin. Actually, yesterday he was in Dublin, might already be on his way back to the U.S. But the way that he says in such generic, vague terms, like, yeah, we're closing in on a deal. Lori, from Canada's perspective, does even something like that, just floating it out into the universe and making it into the media, put pressure on Canada? Or do you publicly say, no, we're actually not as close as he made late on? Like, is it better to just go with the flow? Or would you come forward and counter that and say, well, actually, I don't know what he's thinking, because I don't see us anywhere close to a deal? Like, what's the better approach here?
1: Yeah, I mean, I don't think we have to react to what he's putting out there now at all, because it's different when he says that when there are trade negotiations happening, like in that week before Canada walked away from the table. there was a moment where it looked like we were getting somewhere here, and there was a deal that was close. And the president tweeted or put out on Truth Social, like his language about, we have a deal. You know, I can't remember exactly what he said. And then the prime minister came through a few hours later and said something kind of lighter than that, right? Like he didn't say we had a deal. He said things are moving in the right direction. So I think for the prime minister in that moment, because there were trade talks going on, Donald Trump saying something like that could have a more significant impact on Canada, on, you know, people in Canada listening to that, and people around the world too, people in America. Whereas now there are no trade talks happening. Like, how could we be close to a deal? And so I'm thinking, that let him just do his thing. And I think the prime minister is not going to say anything on that.
0: Yeah, I think it's such an interesting, dance between these two countries right now. It's the first time in my lifetime I've had to cover something like this. It's even more dramatic to me than the first term was, but in 30 seconds or less, it is, right? Like, I'm not crazy by saying that, right?
1: No. This is a whole different thing.
0: Yeah.
1: This is a totally different thing.
0: Lori, we'll work out the kinks on our end. I'm so sorry that we had some technical glitches on our time. I'd love to have spent more with you, but let's diss again. And thank you for your insight. It's always so valued.
1: Thank you. Thanks so much for having me.
0: You got it. Lori Turnbull, professor of political science out of Dalhousie University, taking us to the break here. I was thinking about this. The first term, I know there was a lot of chaos, and a lot of it had to do with, just politicking within the United States. But I feel like in this second term, Donald Trump is just unhinged. He's just gone out at everybody, like Greenland, Venezuela, China, Canada. I mean, just spin the wheel and see what country it lands on. He has definitely taken his politicking and his bravado around the world. All right, quick break here. When we come back, why are nuclear bunkers inside homes on the rise? Ron Hubbard's going to stop by and tell us about this next.
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1: One of the many rabbit holes that I go down when I'm just surfing the web online, you know, we're watching TV in the living room and all of a sudden I'll grab my phone and I'll start scrolling, is I love looking at these nuclear bunkers. I mean, I'm obviously not looking forward to nuclear war, but I'm always curious, you know, like how elaborate can they make them? But I thought that this was just, you know, almost fictional, but it's big business. And there's a lot of people that are starting on both sides of the border to consider this, whether it's in addition to the house or maybe they're just going to go out and buy one. So I figured, why not bring in a guy that is an expert in the field? Ron Hubbard is the owner of Atlas Survival Shelters, kind enough to join me. Ron, good morning to you.
2: Good morning, Rob. How you doing?
1: I am fantastic. And this is a conversation I've been looking forward to because this is right in my wheelhouse. Nuclear fallout shelters. First and foremost, is this only for the ultra wealthy?
2: No. I have bunkers starting at $20,000 and going up there. And ironically, my $20,000 shelters are actually produced in Edmonton. So we actually make them in Canada and bring them down to the U.S.
1: So what does this look like? Is this something that's above ground? Do you dig the ditch and then implant it? Like, walk me through the process.
2: No, pretty much all the shelters I make are buried in the ground. So the one that costs $20,000 is 8 feet, 8.5 feet wide and 12.5 feet long. It kind of looks like an igloo, but it's poured concrete. It's like made at a factory that makes septic tanks. So they make it, and we just ship it, dig a hole, and we bury it with a crane and cover it up and get the job done all in one day. And that is the starter bunker. But the bunkers that you're really interested in are these lavish ones that I'm making for the high net worth people. And these things are like houses underground. They've got bedrooms and bathrooms and kitchens and gun rooms, and they turn them into wine cellars, and some have shooting ranges in them. But yes, I am building bunkers from $20,000 up to millions.
1: What got you into this, Ron? I have to ask. You know, you've got to have a love for what it is you do. What got you into this?
2: Well, I love building things. I've owned my own company for 44 years. And in 2009, there was this thing that came out called YouTube. And I saw a video of a guy that had a culvert bunker somewhere in Utah. And I went over there to see it. And I was like, I got to have one of these one day. So in 2011, I made myself one. I said, you know what, there's got to be other people like me. So I started a website called Atlas Survival Shelters, and I found out there used to be a company called Atlas Bomb Shelters in the 1950s and 1960s. So I said, you know what, I'm going to kind of resurrect this sleeping giant, because these things have got to come back, because I just think the world's changed, and I think in the future people are going to want to a safe place. So, you know, with all the tornadoes and hurricanes and wildfires and whatever it can be, I think everybody would want to have a safe room in their house. So I went over to Israel and I discovered that every single house and every single apartment has like a little room that's like 10 foot by 10 foot. Yeah. And it's usually a bedroom, but it's made of solid concrete. So building apartments and houses with safe places have been around a while. Even the Swiss do it on every single house. So I said, you know, I'm going to come back to America and I'm going to see if we can adopt these policies that other countries have. And boy, they're catching on. Now I'm doing entire subdivisions where every single house has a bunker. I'm doing a subdivision in Washington. I'm doing one in Oklahoma, which is on my YouTube channel. I'm doing one in Texas. I'm doing one in Connecticut, where every house has a bomb shelter. And they're totally cool because they turn them into game rooms and wine cellars, and some use them for their gun rooms, and they put all the shelving on the walls. But having a bunker is fun. But if something bad ever really happens, all you got to do is close that gas tight door and turn on that NBC air system, and magically that room turns into a nuclear fallout shelter.
1: Man, you know, I was thinking acoustically, it's probably a dream come true as well, because you don't hear anything down there, right?
2: No, it's the darkness and the quietness is something and most people have never experienced.
1: Is business good when Donald Trump's the president?
2: Actually, business went down a lot. So
1: really?
2: Anywhere in February, we had our record low. As soon as he signed in, business went flat because the people that typically buy bunkers are more conservative. These are your Christian gun owner conservatives in America that buy most of bunkers. But you got to understand, I do a big business in Canada, too. Look, having a bunker is like very fun and very cool. And if you know, I average 5 to 6 million views a day on my social media. So I'm on YouTube, TikTok, Facebook, and Instagram. My channel is called Atlas Survival Shelters. I have almost 2 million subscribers. So I put in bunkers almost every day. So I put out about 3 or 4 videos a week, mostly short videos now, but we do these full length videos as well. But people get to see and experience what I'm doing for these high net worth people. And they're like, wow, I just want one. So I've been doing a lot of interviews lately. So I'm doing a one like that for the Tate brothers over in Romania. And I built one for Mr. Beast, and he did a video in it. He put 2 people in there for 100 days and they won $700,000. And of course, a lot of the media got a hold of the fact that Zuckerberg had one in Hawaii, and I'm under a non-disclosure, so I'm not allowed to talk about it too much. But then, of course, I did one and delivered it to the Kardashian sisters in Calabasas, so I was on their TV show. So most of my clients that are high net worth people, very famous or very wealthy, they make you sign a non-disclosure, so I can't talk about them. But I can say that I've worked with 3 of the top 12 richest people in the world. I've done bunkers for 2 kings in 4 countries. I do bunkers all over the world. Matter of fact, I'm in a discussion right now as we're talking. The guy's texting me, wants me to come to Hawaii. He has a private island, wants me to do his bunkers. So having bunkers are like the new hot item of the ultra wealthy. After the planes, the Bugattis, and all the trips and the yachts, I guess let's get the bunker now, you know? So the way I make them, they're fun and they're cool. It's not like you crawl in a hole in the ground and it feels like a Colombian jail cell. The bunkers I make are as nice as any house inside, and they have very cool features like secret escape tunnels. They got tunnels that tie into the house, and they're just cool. But if shit ever hits the fan, of course, they'll be glad they have them. But until then, and I hope that never happens, I make them as recreational as possible, so they feel like they invested in something that they want to show off to their best friend and keep secret to the rest of the people. But if they ever need it, they're surely going to be glad they have it.
1: Ron, I don't know if there's ever been an interview that lived up to the expectation as much as this one. What a thrill.
2: Everyone that's listening needs to go over my channel and watch these videos. They will be blown away. They're fantastic.
1: Amazing. Ron, you're the best. Let's speak again soon. Congratulations, by the way.
2: Thank you very much.
1: Ron Hubbard, wonderful conversation with a guy that I think loves what he does, which is half the battle for many of us, isn't it? There's something strange and really cool about these bunkers. Not the cold concrete boxes from the old war movies, but this new wave of underground spaces that people are building in their homes, no longer known as the basement per se. Some of them, yes, they're serious survival shelters, and others, I would imagine they become like the ultimate man cave or wine cellar, as he mentioned, or home theater, or just a very private party room. I find myself scrolling through these luxury real estate videos, and you can see just how wild this has gotten for, as he mentions, the ultra wealthy. At the high end, we're talking about former missile silos that have been turning into these 15-story underground condos. I saw one that had a saltwater pool, a greenhouse, climbing walls if you're a rock climber fan, bar, library, even a detention cell for those residents that are disruptive within the silo. There is one project in Kansas. It is called the Survival Condo. And they're selling these units for about $1.3 US to $3 million per floor. And it comes complete with 5 years of food, a post for your sniper, because everybody needs a sniper, and enough diesel to keep the lights on for years. Boy, I hope they put the diesel in there a couple of months ago. Unbelievable. And palace-level bunkers as well. They've got them in the Czech Republic. There's some in Germany, some in New Zealand and Hawaii. But these are becoming very big business here on this side of the water as well. I love it. One of them's even got a 20-car garage. If we're facing annihilation, I don't know if I need 20 cars, but I'll take it for what it is. Okay, we'll take a break here. When we come back, we're just going to keep things rumbling. How can you talk to your kids about the world today? I'm going to play an interview with Jen Cox. She's a Montreal-based freelance journalist. She had some great insight into this, and I just thought, you know what? We keep bantering on about this What are the kids thinking as these waves around the world just keep splashing us in the face? We'll get into Jen Cox in this conversation next. I'm Rob Fay. You're listening to Weekends for Across the Course Radio Network.
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1: Welcome back to the program. We were talking about this just before we went to the break. How do you tell your kids, or even just describe the world to your kids these days? I mean, they see it. It's on their social media feeds. It's not rocket science, but how do you let your kids know that everything is going to be okay? Had a conversation a little while back with Jen Cox. She is a Montreal-based freelance journalist. And I said, you know what? It's such a great interview. I wanted to just kind of insert it into the show today. And I asked her the question, just as simple as I just mentioned it here. How on earth do we talk to our kids about the world in 2026? Here's our interview. Well, because I think I loved your article because I think this is a really tricky inlet to kind of navigate the boat through. So in its simplest terms, what age group do you believe is most impacted when it comes to political figures? And how did you tailor that explanation for that specific audience?
2: Yeah, so it is tricky for sure. The kids are hearing a lot of things. I personally have an almost 12-year-old son, so I'm kind of in the middle road of answering certain questions. He's hearing things at school or he's stumbling across things on social media. I think the little guys, you know, they hear little bits and pieces and it's all very overwhelming to them. So I would think, you know, talking to younger kids might be the trickiest age group. And then as they get older and have better grasps on things, you can kind of get into the topics a bit more. Obviously with teenagers, even more still, right, with those ideologies and stuff like that.
1: I think one of the challenges is when you are a kid, for example, I used to look at, you know, the Brian Mulroney's of the world, the Jean Chrétiens of the world, and I was like, wow, they're larger than life figures. You aspire to be a figure of that grandiose nature. And it seems now, I don't know if kids have that same desire. Do you find that maybe kids nowadays look at these leaders and maybe don't have that same admiration?
2: Yeah, I think that they're kind of presented things in a very skewed way, right? They're on social media. There's very random people out there that are making videos to explain certain concepts, and they kind of get muddled and lost in the confusion of all of that. So then they come to mom and dad or even go to school, and they kind of need a little bit more clarification. I think that we get a lot of news, which was something one of my experts when I did this article for Today's Parents, Dr. Victoria Tower at McGill University, she said, we got to watch how much we have that news on, right? If we have it on all the time in the background, they can hear a lot of different things, and it can all be very confusing. And I don't know that they're looking up as much to politicians as they were, because they're kind of made to look like entertainment in a way, especially in social media. So again, I really like to have those open chats with my son about what is really happening in the world and where is he getting his information from.
1: You know, that's such an easy thing to overlook, Jen, is the fact that back in the days we used to wait for the 6 o'clock news. I remember going over to my grandmother's house and, you know, Bill Good would come on and it was, you know, the voice of God basically telling you what was going on in the world. And from that, you would disseminate the information throughout your family. But now, insert phone, insert immediate access to 30-second TikTok videos about Trump, Elon, you know, who's Mark Carney. As a parent, is that what you have to navigate more than anything? It's just the technology around your kids?
2: Absolutely, absolutely. I mean, when he comes up to me and says things like 51st state or tariff, or it's like, well, let's start at the beginning. Where did you find that information? Where are you getting this information? And then let's kind of pick that apart. You know, I did a little research myself for the article, and there are some very reliable sites out there, which got me to actually think I need to introduce those to my son. CBC News has an entire channel devoted for kids. They had a very simple explanation of who Mark Carney was and what's going on there, what tariffs are. So I think it's really being proactive as a parent, finding out what they're looking at, where they're hearing stuff, but then giving them the tools to find that right information at the end of the day.
1: Jen Cox is a journalist based out of Montreal, joining me bright and early. How as a parent, and I can speak as a parent as well, I'd be curious to get your thoughts on this, though. How do you as a parent keep your bias in your pocket?
2: Oh, that's a good one. I you know what, to be perfectly honest, because my son is almost 12 and he's a pretty mature 12, I don't know that I do keep it in my back pocket. I will present it in a very fair way, but his next question is naturally going to be, well, mommy, what do you think about that, right? And I think that there is a way to still express your opinions, and that's what my experts in my article said. You know, Georgia Dow is a psychotherapist here in Westmount, and she said, sometimes the way that you say things can be just as important as what you're saying. And So I think you can still give your opinion to a certain point, but you can watch the terminology that you use, that kind of stuff, so that you still leave it open for your child to make their own choices at the end of the day. And I think it's really important to ask kids what they think. You know, give them that opportunity. It's very validating for a child to know that you're listening and you want to know that their opinion matters too. And even things like George is saying, follow up in a couple of days. You know, if you have a pretty heavy talk about something, let them mull, and a few days later, come back to it. Ask them, hey, you know, what were you thinking about that after that discussion? To let them know again that they were heard. You know, you really want to get that opinion. So I don't know that I keep it in my back pocket necessarily. It's pretty hard sometimes to keep that concealed. But again, I think it's in the terminology and the way that you present the information.
3: I had a friend who said he got stumped by his child. He's got a 10-year-old, so right in your child's range. And basically the conversation stemmed around, is the states taking over Canada? When you talk about that being the protection that we've had our whole lifetime around the maple leaf, all of a sudden being questioned, it's really hard because, you know what, my grandparents fought for this country. I mean, there's a disconnect right now between me as a person that was just old enough to remember what my grandparents went through, but then telling my kids, like, no, no, we're not going to have to go to war like your great-grandfather did, but you're not 100% sure.
2: Absolutely. I mean, Victoria pointed out something interesting for my article, and she said, you know, at the end of the day, what it comes down to is telling your kids you're part of this family, we're all at home, and there's no immediate danger, right? That fear of the unknown for a kid is very intimidating and very scary and can be at the root of a lot of anxiety. But when it comes to our immediate concerns, well, we're all here together and everybody's fine. Even if we don't agree on certain things, that doesn't mean that there's any imminent danger. You know, you're safe here. Your family is still your safe place. But yeah, it is a very tumultuous, it's different every day, right? There's new things coming out constantly, and it's tricky being a parent navigating, explaining these politics for sure.
3: The only thing I hope my kids never ask me is, what is crypto? Because that's the algebra question that I'm not quite 100% ready to answer anyways. It was a fantastic article, Jen. I really appreciate you allowing us to call you up and just talk about it. And I just thought it was a really smart breakdown of how you can engage your kids in politics, but also do it in a way that is parental, which I think matters. And I think that really counts in today's day and age. What was the one thing as you were doing your research and talking to all these different people where you were kind of like, I'm going to use that. I'm going to put that in my tool belt and use that as a parent.
2: I think being a journalist, I do have the news on a lot, right?
3: Yep.
2: I have this sort of retro radio on top of my refrigerator in the kitchen. When I get up in the morning and start my coffee, I put on talk radio. You know, I watch the evening news. I'm checking my phone. I think because I'm in the industry that I'm in, I didn't really realize how often I do have news circulating in the house. And yeah, it can be a little bit overwhelming. I mean, we even know as adults after a while, it can be a bit much. So I think at the end of the day, after I wrote this article, I was like, you know what? We can listen to some music on the radio too. Nothing against talk radio. I love talk radio. But when it comes to the kids, for sure, we should probably watch a little bit of how much they're getting inundated. Because like you said, they're on these devices themselves now. As they get older, they're getting their own information constantly put on them. So I think I can kind of watch how much, you know, news I've got going on at home. So that's definitely something I took away for sure.
3: Awesome. This was a great conversation, Jen. I hope our paths cross again soon. And thank you for your time this morning.
2: Thanks so much, Rob. You have a great day.
3: That was Jen Cox, a Montreal-based freelance journalist that is going to help take us to the break. All right, news, weather, traffic, everything relevant to your Sunday morning, wherever you are across Canada. I hope you're having a great Sunday. When you and I get back together, you know, one thing I will say about the 9/11 memorial over the last week, it was great to hear about how many Canadians did good things in tough moments. We're going to talk with Luann Davis, owner and artistic director of Nomad Stages, talking about Stephenville, Newfoundland and their hospitality during 9/11. We'll get to that conversation next.
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15: This is Global News at 7 o'clock. I'm Zach Ferguson. It is 3 degrees right now in Calgary. We do have a fog advisory over our city. We'll have more on that coming up in weather. But first, the Calgary Fire Department says they're still on scene at a landfill fire in the city southeast. The fire at the former Eagle Landfill area has been burning since last Sunday. The fire department explains the fire is complex, with materials continuing to burn deep within the debris piles. The ongoing fire has prompted a health advisory from the city. A new federal political party from Alberta is now in the works. The former Alberta MLA, Drew Barnes, is one of the founders of the Alberta Now Party. It will be modeled like the Bloc Québécois in Quebec and will only run in the province's 37 ridings, focusing primarily on Albertans. Political scientist with Mount Royal University, Laurie Williams, says if the party is formed, it could split Alberta representation between Alberta Now and the federal Tories in the House of Commons. It could also benefit the Liberals come election time by fracturing the vote.
16: The disadvantage, again, though, is that it could sort of split the choices available to Albertans. We know right now, according to public opinion polling, that support for Mark Carney is higher than it is in Alberta, is higher than it is for Danielle Smith in some polling.
15: Barnes says they're working on collecting signatures needed to submit to Elections Canada by next year. Premier Danielle Smith says the government is looking at rules governing how often councils and school boards meet behind closed doors. Calgary Ward 14 councillor Len Johnson has penned a letter to the province requesting changes to those rules. It comes after Johnson claimed he leaked confidential preliminary budget documents. City Council voted during a special meeting this week to also write a letter asking the province to investigate Johnson and the budget document leak. On your province, your premier on QR Calgary, Smith says she'd like to see private pre-briefing sessions be held so official meetings can always be open to the public.
17: I saw this when I was on the school board back in 1998, where the real debate happens in camera so everybody can get their stories straight and figure out where everybody else is going to vote to engineer a certain outcome. And then when they go public, all the debate has already taken place behind closed doors and the public doesn't get to see it. That's not living with the spirit of the act. So, yes, I'm talking both Demetrios Nikolaitis as well as Dan Williams to see if we can get some clarity.
15: Minister Williams says he's received Johnson's letter and is waiting on the other from City Council. He will review both to determine if any future action is warranted. Looking into sports, the Calgary Stampeders were unable to beat the Edmonton Elks yesterday, losing 53-16. Team is now sitting last in the West Division with two straight losses. Calgary quarterback Vernon Adams Jr. was benched in the fourth quarter of the game and

0: Dams head coach Dave Dickinson explained the reasoning.
1: We weren't being successful. It's just one of those things, we had to do it. I don't think BA's hurt or anything like that, but it was just time to do that.
0: As Dams will hit the field next Saturday, hosting the winless Ottawa Red Blacks at McMahon Stadium, you can catch the game live right here on QR Calgary. Elsewhere in the CFL last night, the Ottawa Red Blacks fell to 0-12 with a 26-23 loss to the Argonauts in Toronto. The Winnipeg Blue Bombers won the Banjo Bowl with a 19-6 win over the visiting Saskatchewan Rough Riders. Finally, the host BC Lions were able to rally to a 48-29 victory over the Montreal Alouettes. Global News, Sky Tracker weather. Environment Canada has issued a fog advisory right now for Calgary, saying that there's some near zero visibility and fog continues over some areas of our city, and travel will likely be hazardous in these locations. Looking at the forecast, mainly Sunday morning upcoming in Calgary. In the afternoon, we will see a high of 15 and some rain. Tonight dropping down to an overnight low of 8 with more periods of rain. Tomorrow, more rain showers and some sun and clouds at a high of 15. And then Tuesday, a high of 13 with a 30% chance of showers. Right now, though, here in Calgary, we're sitting at 3 degrees. Breaking news when it happens. Our next scheduled newscast will be at 8. I'm Zach Ferguson.
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1: You know, as I mentioned just before we went to the break, it was really great during 9/11 to just hear about Canada's compassion. There was no rhetoric on that day. We were paying tribute to those who lost their lives and so many people who rolled up their sleeves north of the border to help with Operation Yellow Ribbon. Most Canadians know Gander's 9/11 story from Come From Away, but Stephenville has its own tale of hospitality. On that day, 13 planes and more than 1,000 stranded passengers landed on the West Coast, and the town opened its door. Let's talk about that story and a new stage production that's marking its 25th anniversary. We're joined live by Lou Ann Davis. She's the owner and artistic director of Nomad Stages. Lou Ann, welcome to the program.
2: Hello, thank you for having me.
1: Well, most Canadians, again, know of Gander, but what is Stephenville part of that day?
2: Well, that day, Stephenville had an airport here as well, and originally, there were supposed to be 27 planes heading our direction, but the weather changed and they had to divert some of those planes in other places. So we ended up with 8 international planes and 5 smaller private jets and things. So we had over 1,100 people land here in Stephenville from all over the world. We had passengers from Germany and France and other parts. Yeah, so we had our local college was able to take up a lot of the passengers, and then we had people staying in hotels. And just like in Gander, we also had people open their doors and take people right into their homes.
1: It's really interesting that you've decided to make this a stage production. Again, we've heard of Come From Away, but you have a new production, When the World Stopped. And what do you hope the audience feels when they leave the theater after seeing this production?
2: Well, we just had our two shows on Friday and Saturday, and we were hoping that the audience took away some memories of where they were and what they were doing and how they may have helped out and other people that they know. And we wanted them to also reflect on how the world changed that day and the role that Stephenville played in helping show our traditional Newfoundland hospitality to the people who really found themselves in a situation that I guess no one could even have imagined before that day.
1: 25th anniversary evoked a lot of emotion and a lot of memories for a lot of our listeners, a lot of our callers on that day. What memories or emotions did it evoke in you?
2: Well, I was a university student when that happened. I wasn't actually even in Newfoundland. I was in Nova Scotia at the time. And I just remember it being just something unimaginable. Like, you could not imagine what was happening. And then just the tragedy, watching the towers collapse and the people and then hearing the stories of the stranded passengers and everyone who lost their loved ones. It was really... It was a day that you will definitely never forget. We had one of the people in our cast who actually were involved in sweeping the planes here in Stephenville. And I know being in the production brought up lots of different memories for her as well.
1: I'd be curious to know if somebody who was grounded in Stephenville ever came back. You know, the hospitality was so unique and so immediate for many of these passengers who didn't even know what country they were in at certain points. Have you ever heard a story of somebody that's made their way back? Because to me, I think you always want to go back and be it pay tribute or even just, you know, walk the same steps again. To me, I think this is a part of why your play is so important, because it tells a story. It tells about the compassion, but it also speaks about the people that actually just didn't know what was going on. They just disembarked a plane.
2: It was actually really interesting. On Friday, I got an email from a gentleman from England who had been here. And he had heard about our production and he wanted to wish us well. And he shared some photos with me of his time here and mentioned how he really wants to come back to Stephenville with his wife and his children now, and visit where he was. So we're actually planning on continuing to develop this production. It was done in a very short period of time. We did about 6 weeks. And our goal is to continue to develop it. add more original music. And I'm really hoping that this gentleman that I spoke to and maybe other passengers will hear our story. And we're definitely putting out an invitation. If anyone has stories that they want to share with us that we could help incorporate into our show, and definitely welcome them back into our community and hear firsthand their memories that they have from here.
1: Luann Davis is the owner and artistic director of Nomad Stages. And I think this is a really neat follow-up because, again, we know so much about Gander's story, but the new production is called When the World Stopped, and it tells the story of another community, Stephenville, and so many people who were a part of a really unique situation. I'm curious to know from your perspective, and I've asked this of a few people, Luann, so there's no right or wrong answer. When it comes to kids that weren't even born in 2001, what do you want them to take away about that day and your community's role in it?
2: It's interesting. I'm also a classroom teacher. I teach grade 6, and one of my students in my class is in the production. So she's been in school talking a lot about 9/11. There were a lot of kids in my class in grade 6 who had no idea what it was about. So the last few days have been a lot of questions, and they want to know. But on Friday in class, they did a reading that we wrote, like something that I wrote, just kind of focusing on Stephenville. And I guess I want them to know the history of that day in general, but also I want them to see that, that our community stepped up and helped. And that's kind of what it means to be Canadian. I think we take care of people no matter where they are, and we want to help. And I hope that they kind of see that and can, yes, it was a huge tragedy, but I think a lot of, maybe friendships and memories were made that that wouldn't have happened if this tragedy hadn't have happened.
1: Mm-hmm. Schools, churches, the College of the North Atlantic, summer camps were all turned into shelters almost overnight. So many people stepped up, right from airport staff and college employees. The one question that I have for you is, how do you get so many people to house and feed and support so many people so quickly?
2: Again, I think that's like part of the Newfoundland way.
1: Yeah.
2: When things need to be done, we just step up and see, well, how can we help? And we tried to show that in our production. What can we do? We're out of rooms at the hotel, but what else can we do? How can we help? And I think that's kind of the spirit of what happened here.
1: Well, I love it. And I love that you've got this to tell the story and share the story. And hopefully, as you guys continue to build out this production, more people, like you mentioned, do see it and want to take it in. It's a wonderful time to just circle back on good Canadian, if you will, just considering the way that the rhetoric's going on around the world. So I appreciate your time, Luann, and thank you to you and your entire team that are putting on this production.
2: Thank you so much for having me here today.
1: It's my pleasure. Luann Davis, owner and artistic director over at Nomad Stages, putting on a play right now that I think is it's just a great reminder of how galvanizing Canadians can be in moments of need. And again, we focused on this on just 9/11, but I was thinking, you know what? Why don't we tell these stories on 9/12 and 9/13? I mean, there's just some good stories out there about our communities, and I wanted to share one there. Okay, we'll take a quick break here. When we come back, the need for food allergy education. It's imperative. Kids are going back to school, but do they know how to use an EpiPen? Do they know what to do if all of a sudden somebody's in anaphylactic shock? These are key questions, and the thing that we need to know is, do they know, speaking of kids, what to do in these moments? We've got a doctor on the line on the other side of the break that's going to talk about this education and how all kids need to know what it takes to save, potentially save, somebody else's life. I'm Rob Fay, back with more Weekends heard across the Chorus Radio Network.

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4: 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There are some who prefer to think small and hold us back. Like Alberta's NDP leader who called a West Coast pipeline a pipe dream. Or the NDP federal leader who called it nation burning. Then there are those who think big. Like the vast majority, supporting a new pipeline west to BC, another east to Ontario. Because Alberta was built by big thinkers. And we're not done yet. Danielle Smith and the UCP, getting the job done.
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1: More than 600,000 Canadian kids live with food allergies, and as schools reopened last week, experts say education and preparation are both critical to preventing life-threatening reactions. I want to talk about this from a parent's perspective, from a teacher's perspective, and what do students need to know? We're joined by live by Dr. Samira Jamie. She's an allergist at the London Health Sciences Center, associate professor in the Division of Clinical Immunology and Allergy at Western University. Dr. Jamie, welcome to the show.
2: Hello. Thank you so much for having me.
1: Well, that is a staggering number. More than 600,000 children under 18 in Canada who report to have a food allergy. In your practice, are you seeing more severe reactions, more first-time diagnosis as kids return this fall?
2: Not necessarily. There is a lot of awareness of it. There is overall a trend to increase in diagnoses of food allergy for sure. And one interesting thing is that I'm seeing a lot more multiple food allergies in the same child.
1: Really? Can you expand on that? What do you mean by seeing more than multiple?
2: So when I started practice about a decade ago, I was only seeing, you know, isolated peanut allergy or isolated milk allergy. But now it's almost like there's a milieu where there's multiple allergies that brew in the same person with, you know, milk and egg and peanut and tree nuts coexisting. Increasingly, foods like sesame and soy and even mustard are kind of more recognized. And these foods are, I would say, more difficult to avoid. Sesame and soy are in a lot of different foods. So I think the landscape really has shifted.
1: I'd be curious to know from an educator's perspective. I mean, I've taught at a university. Nobody's ever taught me how to use an EpiPen. We've never had a health session, and I don't want to throw my institution under the bus here. But from a teacher's perspective, are you expected to know how to administer an EpiPen? Are you expected to know how to use an inhaler to deal with an allergic asthma attack? I mean, are these things that that we need further training on? Like, should you know?
2: I think that is such an excellent point and such a relevant one, as I've sort of gained more insight into what school boards are training their teachers and staff on, and what universities are preparing themselves on. And even amongst healthcare workers and even physicians who are not allergists, there's actually literature that shows that using EpiPens or epinephrine devices, now that we have a nasal epi, using epinephrine devices is not really as straightforward as we thought. And not everyone, like 8 out of 10, for example, 8 out of 10 physicians were able to properly administer EPI in a study. Hmm. So, you know, I don't expect teachers to become allergists, but at the very least, it's very helpful to handle, just to have the device in your hands that helps manage and treat anaphylaxis. And it's also very important to just have actual, you know, actually touch an inhaler device, actually kind of go through the steps rather than doing things on online modules, which a lot of institutions train staff on.
1: I'd be curious to know, because recess is when you have your snack, you're on the bus, maybe there's some after school activities. Many of these reactions don't necessarily happen inside the classroom, and sometimes it's just the kids that are there. So, Doctor, I'd be very curious to know, do you think that in addition to having the teachers and the support staff educated, that it wouldn't be bad to teach our kids just about some of the little details, like how to at least identify that somebody around you is having a challenge?
2: Absolutely. So I always tell parents so food allergy, we know, is associated with a lot of anxiety because, you know, on top of kind of new teachers, new classrooms, new people in the room, you've got this daily thing to be vigilant about. So the best way to reduce that, some of that anxiety, is preparing yourselves. And one of the important aspects of preparing yourself is to ensure that you have this safety net of adults around you who are capable of managing a severe reaction should it happen. And that awareness immediately can de-escalate a lot of the anxiety. So a lot of practical things, including before school, speaking to everyone from the person driving the bus to the yard staff, to the after school faculty, to the principal. So everybody, having everybody on board, having an up-to-date anaphylaxis action plan, you know, simple things like making things a child's epinephrine isn't expired. Everyone knows where everything is and that the adults who supervise the kid actually know how to use it. Those are all key things.
1: Dr. Samira Jamie is an allergist at the London Health Sciences Center. She's also an associate professor of research lead at the Division of Clinical Immunology and Allergy at Western University. It's a mouthful. You must have a big business card or small font. But doctor, I just want to get into this from a kid's perspective, because in these key moments, it's really scary. I mean, I had somebody who passed away in high school from a peanut allergy, and this was back in the 90s. And I remember hearing about it. I mean, it wasn't there when it happened, but I just was like, peanuts can do that. And I just think when kids realize the magnitude of some of these allergies, sometimes they get scared because they just don't know. How do children digest allergies? Because sometimes we think it's just, you know, oh, it's just an allergy, but some of these are life threatening. And I just didn't understand that as a kid. And I'm wondering if this generation, maybe the education out there needs to be a little more firm, but a little more digestible.
2: Absolutely. I think, first of all, I'm very sorry about your classmate. It's actually a very big burden on our kids, because food allergic kids are being asked to navigate something that's unusually difficult, right? So eating is an everyday activity that everyone does casually. And this is something that potentially can make them very sick. So they have to think about ingredients and cross contact and whether someone understands what allergies are, whether there are medications nearby. So some vigilance that comes about is appropriate. And we teach the children to be careful. We don't really want the food allergy to become the organizing principle of their childhood. So the goal is really to give them enough systems and support so that they can participate in without sort of constantly being hypervigilant and scanning the environment for danger. There's lots of qualitative research that shows that fear and social isolation and sort of emotional stress does exist, including among school age kids with food allergies. And being informed about management and having supportive peers can really help them feel more safe and more included.
1: You beat me to my last question, doctor, because I was going to ask you about the stigma and even bullying, because I remember in high school, it was not the nicest cafeteria at times, and you just always knew. And it's just one of those things where I think, you know, things like hand washing after meals, cleaning protocols, it can feel restricted if not handled well. So this goes back to the education and the teachers and the support staff, making sure that this one kid in the class, for example, who you can't eat peanuts in the classroom because the one kid could die from it, that it's communicated in a way that doesn't shine light on the one kid who's got the ailment. It's on helping these kids understand that they're helping somebody in their class.
2: Absolutely. And yes, exactly. We don't want your child, we don't want our children to become social pariahs when there could be very simple prevention measures to prevent a reaction. So no sharing of your food, washing your hands after eating, cleaning eating surfaces, avoiding food-based classroom activities if reasonable, and sort of communicating with the families before you have special events at the school or you have celebrations. So those are all, I think, fairly simple steps that could really make the environment a lot safer.
1: Doctor, I really value the conversation this morning. It's such a timely conversation with everybody going back to school this week. Thank you for it, and especially doing this live on a Sunday morning. Let's talk again soon.
2: Thank you. Thanks for having me. Take care.
1: You got it. You as well. Dr. Samira Jamie taking us to the break here. Great insight. Boy, it's tough being the kid with the allergy. be it gluten or, you know, whatever it ends up being. But just know that there's support out there. And I think every kid should know how to administer an EpiPen. Quick break here. When we come back, what the super El Nino is going to mean for our Canadian winters. It's hot out there. We'll talk about that next.
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1: Welcome back to the program. A super El Nino is building in the Pacific, and forecasters are saying it's going to reshape Canada's winter with mild temperatures for much of the country, less snow in some regions, and more rain and freeze-thaw cycles in others. I don't know about that as much as our next guest do, but we'll break it down with David Phillips, climatologist with Environment and Climate Change Canada. Welcome to the program, David.
2: Well, Rob, thank you so much for inviting me aboard. Yeah, this is El Nino. It's captured the attention of the world. Everyone's been talking about it since the springtime, and we've been sort of waiting for its shoe to drop on us, but it typically is a cold season kind of phenomenon, and so we're getting hopefully prepared for it.
1: So models are pointing to a very strong or a quote-unquote super El Nino, with some calling it a Godzilla of El Ninos. How strong is this El Nino compared to past events?
2: Well, Rob, you know, first of all, it's not weather. It's not a storm. It's an ocean current down there off the coast of South America, Ecuador, Peru. I mean, 6,000 to 7,000 kilometers away from Canada. And you'd think, well, how could that possibly affect our weather? But this one began in the springtime. It's now, you're right, Rob, it is the Godzilla of El Nino. We've been monitoring this since the last 80 years, various El Ninos. They typically occur, you know, in the springtime. They peak in sort of November, December. They're usually dead in the water by the following spring. They last 9 to 12 months. But there's often an effect well after it's dead in the water because of the residual heat. Now, this one, to be an El Nino, Rob, all it needs to be is the water temperatures in that off the coast of South America need to be a half a degree warmer than normal. That for 3 months in a row, that qualifies for an El Nino. This one is about 2.6 degrees warmer than normal. And Rob, it's still growing. It's still strengthening. It's got November, December to get stronger. The models seem to suggest that it'll be 4 degrees, like a hot tub, above a normal. So this is the big one. We've never seen one this huge so early in the season, and it's likely to stay put right through until spring. And it's clearly going to affect us in many ways. In some ways, Rob, we've already seen the effects globally. I mean, they've had the weakest monsoon ever in last 20 years in India. There's been drought and fires in Indonesia, terrible smoke in Philippines. We've seen droughts in Central America, like flooding somewheres, droughts here. Now, for us, it's kind of interesting. We've seen that the effects of it at the beginning is in the hurricane season. And Rob, this has been in the Atlantic Basin, the Atlantic Ocean, this has been the quietest year ever for hurricanes. What happens? You've got the warm water, but you don't have those winds. The winds just cut off the tops of these thunderstorms. They can't develop into hurricanes. So we've had no hurricanes. We've had, I think, 4 or 5 tropical storms, but nothing. And this is the beyond the peak season, peak time of the year. We're in the Pacific Ocean. It's been absolutely just, you can't keep track of them. They had 17 tropical storms, and they've had last week, they had 3 hurricanes spinning together simultaneously in the Pacific, and many of them have hit Hawaii. So we've seen the early beginnings of it. But for us, hey, it's going to start showing up in the fall, where I think we're seeing a warmer than normal fall. But it almost doesn't cancel our winter. Rob, we are the second coldest country in the world. We're the snowiest country in the world. But, you know, what we often look at, say, well, what is this winter going to be like? We're calling it for it to be warmer than normal with less snow possibly. But what we do as climatologists, we say the past is a guide to the future. We looked at the past sort of strong El Nino 3 years ago, 2023, 24. And let me just tell you what it was like across the country. We had no skating on the Rideau Canal in Ottawa. Toronto had like 60% of its normal snowfall. Winnipeg usually gets 53 cold days below minus 20. They had 16 of those suckers. Edmonton had 21 of the normal 37 count. And much 2/3 of their annual snowfall. Vancouver's a little strange because even in a La Nina winter, You get Pacific air flows off of the into Vancouver. So it doesn't show up as much as it does dramatically in other parts of the country. I mean, last year you should have had snow. You had like a trace of snow. So you might get more snow this year, but doesn't mean that El Nino has been leaving you alone. So, hey, a really interesting year coming up. It may be, you know, I remember the last one we had, we felt more like in Toronto, we felt more like Vancouver. We had more fog, five times more rain than normal. So it really does kind of put a damper on recreation snow, anything with snow, can't build ice roads. I mean, there are winners and losers with this kind of a thing. Some people don't like winter. Well, they'll be happy with El Nino, but some who love winter, embrace winter, well, they're going to be left on the sidelines.
1: I'm curious to know how this is going to affect energy use and infrastructure and winter maintenance. Like, I was thinking a warmer winter generally means lower heating demand in major cities.
2: Oh. Rob, you got it right. I mean, in 23, 24, we saved 15, 20% on our home heating bills. I mean, my gosh, we didn't have it on someday. Sometimes we had the windows open. It was so beautiful. It's productivity's higher. Insurance costs are lower. You don't have roof collapses because of snow. Commuting is easier. I mean, you can't build ice roads in the far north. That's a real a hurt for people up there. But Rob, often our impacts are felt more in the springtime. So we say we cancel winter close to it, and then we come to, so we've had very little snow. All of the snow that's come has melted earlier. So what you start off with an earlier frost-free or earlier forest fire season, you have often not a lot of flooding in the spring, but you have a lot of potential for droughts And so there are consequences for it. I mean, I would always think if I was ordering weather, manufacturing weather, I'd ask for, you know, Goldilocks weather, not too hot, not too cold. I mean, you don't want to, you kind of want winter, but you don't really want it in its brutality. And one of the things that I'm really curious about this winter, you know, are we going to see that Hollywood movie called The Godzilla of El Nino beating it up with the frigid polar vortex? We've heard of polar vortex. It's these cold moments that we get in Canada. So we don't guarantee what the winter is going to be like. And El Nino doesn't blow every day. So sometimes it allows that polar vortex to come down and bite us in the butt. I mean, and what you need for that polar vortex is something to poke it. It's like a sleeping giant. Well, El Nino might do that and might cause it to spill salt. So my sense is I wouldn't put away the balaclava or the booster cables quite yet. I think we will have a taste of winter. It just won't be as long and hoary as it sometimes is here in Canada.
1: David Phillips is a climatologist with Environment and Climate Change Canada, joining us here on Weekends, heard across the Chorus Radio Network. David, before I let you go, I, as a guy on the West Coast, the first thing that I think of when I see something like this is the ski hills, and they have struggled, ski resorts in BC, Alberta, Ontario. What does a super El Nino mean for things like base depths and snowmaking needs and the reliability of a season that is big business in some of these provinces?
2: Rob, it is tough news. I mean, they've had a couple of fairly decent years in the last little one, and since the last El Nino, you can't even make snow. So resorts in the east, for example, or in the west, that they can make snow, I mean, they really can't. You have rain on top of the snow, so it doesn't last very long. I mean, essentially what you do is if you see some good skiing weather, go for it. I mean, don't book off sick, play hooky, because it's not going to last. You can't guarantee it, you say. So, but snow's an interesting one, Rob. Just to end with this is that in Calgary, for example, they had more snow, for example, in the last El Nino, because what happens in El Nino, you get warmer storms, but warmer air holds more moisture. So if that warm air with lots of moisture bumps into some cold air that's lingering, well, you're going to get the snow. And so that's why Calgary, for example, the last one had maybe 50% more snow than they normally did, where Calgary or Edmonton had maybe a 2/3 of it. So it's a little bit of a crapshoot with regards to snow, but generally it means a less white winter for Canada.
1: It's a great conversation, David. Thank you for it. And thank you for all the insight.
2: You're so welcome, Rob. Bye-bye now.
1: All right. David Phillips, climatologist with Environment and Climate Change Canada, taking us to the break. Boy, That's awesome energy. Love his vibe. Okay, we'll take a quick break here. When we come back, we're going to drop to an E and pay tribute to a Canadian boxing legend who passed away this weekend. We'll tell you about his story against the greatest of them all next.
3: You say you can't imagine your child being diagnosed with cancer, but you can. 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
1: Welcome back to the program. So many things going on in the world that sometimes the big stories get swept to the side, but I wanted to make sure that we had time to talk about Canadian boxing legend George Schiavolo, who died at the age of 89, and his passing is drawing tributes from all around the sports world, because for many, Schiavolo will always be remembered as one of the few men ever who stood in the ring with Muhammad Ali, not once, but twice. and never went down. But his story is much more than just two famous fights. It's about toughness, it's about pride, and this went well beyond boxing. Shivalo is Canadian. Well, born in Toronto in 1937 to Croatian immigrant parents, his birth name was Jure Kuvalo. And he grew up in a working-class neighborhood. It was known as the Junction, and it was tough. He turned professional in 1956. He made a real quick name for himself as this hard-hitting heavyweight, and he had an incredibly strong chin. He fought 93 times over a 23-year career. I don't think anybody does those kind of numbers anymore. He won 73 of those bouts, lost only 18, drew 4. Of his 73 wins, 64 of them were knockouts, and he became a 5-time Canadian heavyweight champion. And most importantly, in all of those fights, he was never once knocked off his feet. Now, the fight that put him on the map, for those who maybe don't know the life of George Shivalo, what made him famous, is in 1966, March 29, at Maple Leaf Gardens in Toronto, Shivalo got a chance to take on Muhammad Ali, who was at his peak. I mean, Ali was fast, confident. He was already a global icon. He had beaten Sonny Liston. He was dominating the heavyweight division. And then all of a sudden, you got Shivalo, who was a local challenger and seen by many as just this massive underdog. But for 15 rounds, he took absolutely everything that Ali could throw at him and kept moving forward. He lost the decision, but he left the ring on his feet. And Ali later called him the toughest opponent that he had ever faced. And that endorsement from Muhammad Ali became a central part of George Shivalo's legacy. They met again years later in 1972. This time it was out here in Vancouver. And by then, Ali had returned from exile and was trying to rebuild his claim as the best heavyweight in the world. Shivalo was a little bit older, a little longer in the tooth, but he still refused to be knocked down. Second fight was much more one-sided. Shivalo loses again by decision. But again, the same story. No knockdowns. And no surrender. Again, he took on Muhammad Ali twice. He shared the ring with other legends of that era, Joe Frazier, George Foreman. He challenged for the world heavyweight title twice, and while he never won a world belt, his durability and his record earned him respect all around the world. In 97, he was inducted into the Canada Sports Hall of Fame. In 2011, there was a statue erected in his honor in his family's ancestral region in what is now Bosnia-Herzegovina. What people don't remember is the pain that Shivalo carried outside of the ring. After he retired, his family faced a whole series of devastating tragedies. 3 of his sons struggled with heroin addiction. 2 of them died from overdoses. A 3rd took his own life. His wife also died by suicide. And Shivalo spoke openly about this in his later years, saying that he wasn't made of stone and that he cried every day, but he kept going. And in that sense, his toughness wasn't just about absorbing punches. It was about surviving a life that, probably hit him a lot harder than anybody did in the ring. For many Canadians, and especially in Toronto's Croatian community, Shivalo is a symbol of pride. And again, he represents the immigrant story, the son of newcomers who worked hard, they stood tall, they earned respect on the world stage. And again, known not just for his fighting ability, but for his dignity, a lot of quiet strength there, and the way that he carried himself in public life. So he died on his 89th birthday. And tributes, again, pouring in from athletes and politicians and fans. And in an age where we talk a lot about resilience, his life is a reminder of what that word really means. So again, George Shivalo passing at the age of 89. And I thought that deserved definitely a segment on our show. Okay, we'll talk about a few other things here. Toronto Blue Jays have 13 games left if they want to salvage their 2026 season. Was trying to comb through the numbers the other night, just trying to say, okay, is it possible? Is there a way to do it? The team that they're chasing in the standings, they've leapt over a bunch of them, but there's still one team that they got to catch. That is the Cleveland Guardians, who have a game today against Minnesota. That is on the road before they come home for 6 games. They take on the White Sox, who again are the best team in the Central Division, then the pesky Sacramento A's. And then they've got to go into Boston and Kansas City. So the Guardians, if you were to tell me how tough is this remaining 13 games for them, I would say it's about 6 out of 10. They've got a chance. So if the Guardians go 500, the Blue Jays just have to be one game better because the Blue Jays do have the tiebreaker against Cleveland. For the Blue Jays in their final 13 games, they don't play anybody who's got a record above 500. Excuse me. They've got Baltimore, who's 3-7 in their past 10. They've got Detroit, who traded away Tarek Skubal, and really they're just kind of getting through it. Texas is going to be an interesting one because Texas is still in the conversation of the wild card, just a couple of games back of the Blue Jays. And then the Blue Jays finished with three games against Cincinnati, who has been dreadful for the last couple of seasons. So, again, I know the Blue Jays haven't exactly been world beaters over the last week, but it's still right there. If they can just do a little better business than Cleveland, who I think actually has a tougher schedule of the two teams. If the Blue Jays get in, it will save a little bit of face, considering all the injuries and Vladdy, who has not hit a home run at Rogers Center. I mean, unbelievable how much he struggled at home this year. I don't think I've ever seen anything like it. But the reality is right now, between the fatigue from going to the World Series last year and then, of course, the heartbreak of the World Series in Game 7 and just being a year older as well, it's been a really tough year for the Blue Jays. So if they somehow squeak into the wild card, I think you tip your cap to an organization that has really been fighting through some stuff in 2026. And I do want to touch on this. Celine Dion made her way back onto the stage for the first time in 6 years this weekend. She's back to headlining shows. It was a pretty emotional moment for the star. She broke down in tears a number of times during her performance. She had this happen in France. It was the first show of a long-awaited residency in Paris. And when she first came out to the stage, I think it was about a 6-minute standing ovation, tears before she even got through her first song. She played all the hits, Power of Love, All by Myself, and of course, My Heart Will Go On. She made a brief appearance at the opening ceremonies at the 2024 Summer Olympics, but mostly around the last couple of years, she's been unable to perform. She's got that stiff person syndrome, and it's a disorder which causes severe muscle stiffness, painful spasms. She actually made it public and let people know about it and showed some footage that is... you know, with her having seizures, it's really tough. So the fact that she made her way back onto the stage is a pretty big deal. And even the Canadian Prime Minister, Mark Carney, in a tweet acknowledged that one of the best to ever do it is back on the stage, and he was happy to see it. So a lot of stuff going on here, and already some emails coming in about George Shavallo. I just mentioned it minutes ago, and you guys already with a couple of recollections. I had an owner, true story here before I go to the break, I had a story... I guess I could tell this one really quickly. Former owner of the Vancouver Canadiens actually has the robe and gloves that Muhammad Ali wore against George Shavallo in his fight in Vancouver. We were at a party at his house, and he says, "You want to try it on?" I'm like, "Hell yeah, I'm a little too heavy for it, but I'm going to try. I'm never going to say no to this." So I actually got to put on the gloves and wear the robe that Muhammad Ali wore in that fight against George Shavallo. It's one of the coolest things I've ever done. All right, we'll take a break here. When we come back, we're just going to keep things rumbling. 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
6: This is Global News at 8 o'clock. I'm Zach Ferguson. It is 3 degrees right now in Calgary, and we do have a yellow fog advisory over our city. We'll have more on that coming up in weather, but first, Premier Danielle Smith says Alberta likely won't create a Crown Corporation to build new natural gas pipelines. She addressed this on QR Calgary's Your Province Your Premier after a leaked report warned Alberta could lose major AI data center projects because the province's gas pipeline network is running short on capacity. Smith says she's been talking with TC Energy and other private companies about getting more gas to customers and creating more competition.
7: If you have constrained gas and there's more demand than there is supply, that's what causes prices to go up. And so what you need to do is you need to increase supply so prices stay low. So if one player isn't able to feed our entire market, we think we probably need more in Alberta to be able to meet all of the demand, then we're going to look to some of the other private providers to do it.
6: She says there is enough interest from the private sector that the government likely won't need to build the new infrastructure itself. The next federal election is still 2.5 years away, but by then, voters may see a new choice on the ballot. A former Alberta MLA is one of the founders behind a new federal party and says its focus is Alberta now. Global's Craig Momney reports.
8: Former Alberta MLA Drew Barnes is one of the founders.
9: We're hoping to make sure that the Prime Minister and people in Ottawa always understand what's important to Albertans.
8: They're calling it the Alberta Now Party. Barnes says it will be modeled like the Bloc Québécois in Quebec. It will only run in the province's 37 ridings and focus primarily on Albertans. Barnes was a longtime MLA for Cypress Medicine Hat before he was removed from Jason Kenney's UCP caucus in 2021. At that time, he floated the idea of starting a party focusing on rural Albertans. Of the 37 seats in Alberta, Conservatives currently hold 33. The Liberals have 3 and the NDP have 1. Barnes says they're working on collecting signatures needed to submit to Elections Canada by next year. Craig Momney, Global News.
6: Prime Minister Mark Carney is set to meet with his UK counterpart, Andy Burnham, for the first time during a trip in Europe. Burnham is the United Kingdom's fourth prime minister in 4 years amid a revolving door in the country's top office. He took over as leader of the Labour Party after Keir Starmer resigned due to a series of political challenges and pressures. Looking into sports, the Calgary Stampeders could not overcome the Elks in Edmonton yesterday, losing 53-16. Stamps have now lost 2 in a row and remain last in the West and have a 5-8 record. Stamps head coach Dave Dickinson says they were beaten. Simple as that.
10: They beat us. They put a whooping on us. So not really words on that one. We definitely got beat. It's tough, like you said. We understand football's a rough game, and we took our lumps on this one. And we're going to try to rally and find a way to get back on track.
6: Stamps will hit the field next Saturday, hosting the winless Ottawa Red Blacks at McMahon Stadium. You can catch the game live right here on QR Calgary. Elsewhere in the CFL last night, the Ottawa Red Blacks fell 0-12 with a 26-23 loss to the Argonauts in Toronto, and the Winnipeg Blue Bombers won the Banjo Bowl with a 19-6 win over the visiting Saskatchewan Roughriders. Finally,

0: the host BC Lions were able to rally to a 48-29 victory over the Montreal Alouettes. Global News Sky Tracker weather. We do have a yellow fog advisory issued by Environment Canada. It says that we are getting some near zero visibility areas in Calgary, and travel will likely be hazardous in the areas. Drivers are asked to be careful. Looking at the forecast, we're going to get some sun and clouds this morning in Calgary, but then in the afternoon, we're going to see some rain at a high of 15 degrees. Tonight, dropping down to an overnight low of 8 with more periods of showers. Tomorrow, we are going to get up to a high of 15 once again with some more rain and some sun and clouds. Tuesday, up to a high of 13, 30% chance of showers. Right now, though, here in Calgary, we're sitting at 3 degrees. Breaking news when it happens. Our next scheduled newscast will be at 9. I'm Zach Ferguson.
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3: Welcome back to Weekends, heard across the Chorus Radio Network. Well, the RCMP has quietly changed its uniform policy. Officers no longer have to wear name tags while on duty and can display only their regimental number. Critics are saying this makes it harder to hold police accountable and could actually erode public trust. Let's discuss some of these implications with Shakir Rahim. He's a director at the Canadian Civil Liberties Association. Kind enough to join me bright and early here. Shakir, welcome to the program.
4: Thank you for having me on.
3: Okay, so they changed their uniform policy. They no longer have to wear the name tag. Why is there concern about this change?
4: There's concern about this change because it makes the identification of officers more difficult. And that's important for a number of different reasons. You know, in the heat of a moment, when an officer may have committed misconduct, people can usually see or understand a name on a tag. A set of numbers is a different matter. Memorizing that and figuring out then who it refers to is more difficult. Another piece that's challenging is that sometimes when, you know, someone's raising an allegation of misconduct, they look for prior news reports or court decisions about a particular officer. But without their name, they're not really able to find that information readily. And so I think those are just some of the practical reasons why taking out these name tags could have a negative effect on public trust.
3: So the RCMP says this is about officer safety and actually preventing doxing. Do you see that as a legitimate concern or maybe a disproportionate response to a small number of cases?
4: Well, you know, first I'd say it's certainly a legitimate concern, as it is for a number of different public and high profile professions in our society. A judge, a politician, some jobs do involve a degree of risk. And that doesn't mean that we can't manage that risk. And so I think that's where there's maybe a bit of a disconnect, that it's a pretty far step to take to remove this very straightforward way to identify officers. It's been the case for quite a while. There surely are some more measured steps that can be taken when there is a credible risk that an officer is going to be targeted in that fashion.
3: The briefing note from the RCMP commissioner acknowledges that it could reduce trust, especially in Indigenous and smaller communities. Why do you think that risk is higher in those communities?
4: Well, there's a history of negative police relations between Indigenous communities, Black communities, other communities in our country. And of course, ensuring that there's trust between those communities and the police needs to occur if there is an accountability framework. So insofar as this takes away that kind of accountability, that's why it reduces trust from those communities.
3: Other police forces in Canada have made similar moves. What does it say about how police view the relationship with the public?
4: I think it does suggest that the police see a high level of risk in certain kinds of engagement with the public. But I think a way to think about this too, right, is yes, removing a tag takes away whatever risk there might be to doxing and that kind of thing. But there's a lot of times when officers are in the news because they did something unsavory, right? They used excessive force on a protester, or they said something that was really inappropriate, or all kinds of things. And so when you're taking away these name tags, you're not only taking away that risk that the RCMP have spoken about, you're also taking away a lot of reputational risk for them if an officer can't be identified. And so I think we do also have to take a critical look at what the motivations might be for the service in taking this step.
3: Shakir Rahim is a director with the Canadian Civil Liberties Association, joining us here on Weekends Heard Across the Chorus Radio Network. So if somebody witnesses misconduct and only sees a number, not a name, what are some of the practical hurdles that they'll face in tracking that officer down later?
4: Well, first off, of course, is remembering the number. For an observer, I think it's going to be difficult, let alone someone who's in the middle of a police interaction to say, well, let me, they don't have a pen and paper handy usually to write down six digits. So that's number one. Number two is, it's not as if the RCMP have said, on request, when you submit the number, we're going to give you the identity, right? So there's this big question mark about, well, who actually gets to find out that information and why? And so I think those are two of the pieces there that are going to be challenging.
3: And what would a better solution look like? Like if we were to pivot here, one that perhaps protects the officers from harassment, but at the same time maintains transparency and public trust. Is there a happy medium here?
4: Well, I think it's about taking protective steps when there's a credible risk. I can tell you, we've been involved, for example, in litigation where officers have sought to shield their identity in a court proceeding, for instance. And often you'll see that when that threat exists, police forces take steps, right? They provide security. They anonymize certain things. So it's not as if police are without tools to address those situations, but I think that that's the right way to go about it. If we start operating as a democratic society on the idea that if there's a risk, you don't need to have transparency, that's, I think, a really slippery slope in terms of being able to hold those who have power in our society accountable.
3: And when you approach a police officer, be it in a situation of conflict or just as a patron, do they have to give you their last name or are they only obligated to give you their badge number?
4: I think that varies based on police force to police force. But what I can say is that certainly I think among the major forces in Canada, being able to provide your name upon request is a fairly routine and conventional practice for policing.
3: I think it's a really interesting conversation, and I'm glad that our paths crossed today. Shakir, it's always great to talk with you guys, and I think it's something that will get the phones buzzing. So thank you for your time today.
4: You're very welcome. Thanks for having me on.
3: Yeah, it's such an interesting conversation piece because I understand the safety element. I mean, I've got both sides of the equation in my family on this one. I've got an uncle who was a police officer for many a year, and I've got a brother and a father who are both lawyers. So I kind of see both sides of the conversation, and I think we'll open up the phones on the other side of the break to talk a little bit more about this because it is a safety issue for officers, but there is a right that a citizen has as well to maybe see a surname as opposed to a badge number. And if you ask a police officer to identify him or herself or their self, they have to respond. If memory serves me correct, they have to tell you who they are or that they are in fact a cop. But there is a fine line here. And that's why I think Shakir Rahim brings up a lot of really interesting points. Again, the director with the Canadian Civil Liberties Association. But I will say this on the behalf of the police officers. They are so understaffed in so many of our major markets that the reality is I don't know how they do what they do. And they get a bum rap, and every time they do something wrong, it's in the media, or every time they do something wrong, there's a rally about it, and sometimes deservedly so. But in other times, they're just running around. Like, for example, on the downtown east side, I was talking about this the other day on the show. I don't know if it was Jazz's show. I filled in for a lot of different people here, so bear with me if I can't remember the show. Maybe it was Mike Smith. But we were just talking about how so many of the calls for first responders are to overdoses or, just somebody in the downtown east side that takes away from their ability to do anything within the rest of the community because they are solely focused on getting from A to B in the downtown east side, which for the rest of Canada is really kind of like this 5 to 6 block radius in downtown Vancouver, the downtown east side. And I've heard conversations similar in Winnipeg and in Calgary and in Edmonton, that the majority of the calls that are, you know, overdose related or drug related are in these confined areas. But there's so much consistency to these calls that it's really taking away from the police's ability to do the standard stuff that you would expect. So this is, we're going to open up the phones on the other side of the break. And I don't want to make this just finger pointing and doom and gloom here, but I would love to know, as the RCMP are changing their uniform policy, do you respect the fact that it's a privacy thing on their end? Or do you think that there should be a name bar as opposed to just a handful of numbers on their actual person? Because for me, this is one of the big challenges right now, is trust between citizens and police officers in some of our major markets. And taking away the name, albeit subtle, is kind of a big deal. So I'd love to get into this with you. You can hit me up 604-602-7373. That's for anybody in British Columbia, 604-602-7373. If you're listening across the country, good morning to you. I got a number for you as well, 877-399-9898. We just had a conversation with Shakir Rahim out of the Canadian Civil Liberties Association. The RCMP changing their uniform policy, no more names on their uniform. Is that a problem from your end? 604-602-7373. Let's have a conversation about it next. I'm Rob Fee. This is a Sunday edition of Weekends heard across the Chorus Radio Network.
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3: Welcome back to the program. The RCMP has quietly changed its uniform policy, and the shift is sparking a debate about privacy, safety, and a little accountability as well. The new rule says Mounties no longer have to wear name tags with their actual names while on duty. Instead, they can choose to display just their regimental number. Now, the force says this is about protecting their officers from online harassment and doxing, people digging up their personal information and targeting them or their families. Critics are going to say it makes it harder for the public to identify officers or file complaints or even trust the police, especially in Indigenous communities where that trust can be a little fragile. Let's take some calls shortly. 604-602-7373. If you want to interact with the program, 604-602-7373. That's for anybody in British Columbia. Toll free, I got you. 877-399-9898. Let me know what you think about this. It's such an interesting conversation. Getting a lot of text messages about this. This is one coming from Greg. He says, here's a solution that meets safety for both sides. He says there is an app that provides your location while using three common English words. Using that principle, why not place a unique common English word on the officer's uniform? Problem solved. Actually, it resonates with another text that I got that said, why don't you just give the cops nicknames? Then the person at least has a name that the person can remember and associate with the cop, but yet it protects that person as well. Again, great conversation. I'd love to hear from you, 604-602-7373. So let's look at this for a second here. On the pro side, the officer safety, obviously a concern. You've got the police unions and associations that have been warning for years that officers are increasingly being targeted online, I might add. And in a world where a single viral video can lead to a flood of abusive messages, hiding a name can be a pretty good layer of protection. The RCMP is also going to argue that accountability isn't disappearing. Every officer still has to wear a visible, unique identifier, and the complaint process hasn't changed either. If you want to file a complaint, you can still do so, but you just have to use the regimental number, and the force says that it can actually trace that number back to the member involved. Okay, there is also a precedent here. The old policy already allowed officers to remove name tags when working at things like protests, precisely because those situations carry higher risk of confrontation and targeting. But this new rule extends the logic to all of the duties, not just the high tension events. So for officers who work in smaller communities where everybody knows everybody, or who deal with organized crime, gangs, extremist groups, the argument is that even routine interactions can lead to online targeting a little bit later. So from that perspective, this is a, I guess we call it a practical safety measure, not a move to avoid scrutiny. But there is a con side to this as well. And the con size says that it tilts the balance too far towards privacy and away from transparency. Indigenous communities where experiences with police have been fraught, the concern is that this will deepen suspicion and make people live or a little less likely to come forward with complaints or cooperate with investigations. So the practical question is, how easy is it for an average person to file a meaningful complaint using only a number? And I got to be honest with you, sometimes I forget my 4-digit PIN code. So in a high tense situation, all of a sudden you look at this officer and they got a 6-digit name bar. you know, 412-603 or whatever it is, are you going to be able to remember that at the end? Where if it says Henderson, and I'm just grabbing any name here, a little bit easier to remember in those moments of tension. So while the RCMP says this oversight process remains unchanged, perception is a part of this conversation. And if people believe that it's harder to complain, they may simply give up, or in some cases, it might just erode a little confidence in the system. 604-602-7373 if you agree or if you disagree. Maybe a bit of a hard question for a Sunday morning while you're still stretching out the arms and getting the sand out of your eye. But in the end, the question is whether the change achieves what the RCMP is going to say it's going to change, which is better safety without sacrificing accountability, or whether it actually, to use the adage twice, tips the scale a little too far in one direction. Again, the critics are going to say that the loss of names, even with the numbers, makes it easier for misconduct to go unnoticed and harder for the public to engage. We just had an expert from the Civil Liberties Association join us and talk about exactly that. As with so much in modern policing, the details matter. And how complaints are handled, how quickly the numbers can be traced, and whether communities feel this change even protects officers without putting the public at a disadvantage is going to be a conversation piece for weeks to come. This one coming in from a gentleman by the name of Rod. He says, I have no problem whatsoever with them using numbers. It's a safety issue. If you meet one and the officer wants to tell you a name, that's fine. On a related note, when I used to manage bars, my female staff would use fake name tags, and it kept the creeps guessing. Rod, great point. And I've worked in bars too, and sometimes it would just say security on it, or it would say staff 063. But again, I don't want to say apples and oranges, because I think conceptually you're spot on. But again, when you're talking about a police officer, they're held to a much higher standard. Let's go to Albert in Vancouver. Albert, good morning. Thank you for calling in. What do you make of this conversation this morning?
0: I agree with the RCMP saying we don't need a name tag, and I disagree also. But I think the best solution for this would be for the RCMP officers to carry business cards so that when they get into a situation that they're talking to a civilian that wants their name and or their number, give them a business card. That way they have the number on the card and they'll never forget it. And then they can use that when they refer to the officer when they go to make a complaint.
3: Appreciate the phone call, Albert. And the question, do the RCMP carry business cards? I know certain officers with the VPD do. I'm not sure if the RCMP do, but I'm sure they, I would imagine they don't routinely carry cards, but I think they have them. That's a good question. I'll figure that out during the break and I'll get the answer on that. I know VPD does, Vancouver Police, but I'm not sure if the RCMP do, but I have some RCMP cards, so I know that they're at least in existence. One of the other things, and I wish we had more time to get into so many topics. Earlier in the show, we had a conversation with a doctor talking about kids getting in-class training on how to use EpiPens and ways that they can help a classmate or maybe even a teacher who's in need of allergy assistance. I think this should be mandatory. And I know it's a little intimidating talking about injecting somebody in your class or dare we see a teacher and not just running to get help. But in these moments where seconds matter, wouldn't it be great if your child had the presence and the education to know what to do in those moments? And I think certain families might get a little weary of this, you know, like, do I really need my kid knowing how to inject something into another person? Again, this is just a certain situation that if they're educated properly and, for example, somebody who's gone into anaphylactic shock or somebody that's eaten something that they shouldn't or ingested something that they shouldn't, can a child be there in the absence of a support staff or a teacher? Like, for example, let's say your child's in class and all of a sudden it's the teacher that falls to the ground. Obviously, you're going to have a kid or two run out into the hallway and try to get help as quickly as possible. And hopefully the rest of the staff is at least educated on how to administer an EpiPen. But in the absence of support staff, should the student have knowledge as to how to administer an EpiPen to a teacher or another colleague? I would love to hear from you on this. I'm going to have to close the phones for the segment because I'm up against the clock, but more than anything, I'd love to hear from you on my social media at Rob Fay, which is R-O-B, F as in Frank, A-I, or you can always hit me up on the worst email within the Chorus Radio Network, which is rob.fay at Chorus, hold the H, ChorusENT.com, and we will get into that conversation before the show is done. Okay, we're going to take a break here. When we come back, Handy Andy's going to stop by. Our digital and lifestyle expert's going to swing by to talk about laundry backflips and panda suits. Humanoid robots took over a huge tech festival that was over on the other side of the planet. We'll talk about this and why robots, not just AI, but why robots are the big ticket item heading into 2027. We'll get to Andy and your calls next. I'm Rob Fay, back with more after this.
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3: All right, humanoids And humanoid robots stole the show at the IFA 2026, doing laundry, doing backflips, even wearing a panda suit. But experts warn these connected AI-driven machines also raise new cybersecurity risks, especially as we see more attacks on critical infrastructure like water and power systems. Come on, man. I just want a robot like Rosie from the Jetsons back in the day. Let's talk about what's real, what's hype, and what it means for Canada. We're joined by our digital and tech insider, Andy Barrar. Andy, welcome to the program.
2: Hi, Rob. Happy to be here again.
3: Well, you talked about going overseas to the IFA 2026, and I was itching to get to this because you saw a whole bunch of robots. Walk me through what you saw.
2: Yeah, so this is a big trade show that happens in Europe every year. It's called IFA, or Innovation for All. And basically what they are showing is all the latest technology from all the various companies. They get to show off what they're working on, what's going to be coming out in the future. Very similar to the Consumer Electronics Show that happens in Las Vegas every January, in early January. So I went for the first time, Rob, and I have never seen so many robots. Now, most of the exhibitors are from China. Almost half at IFA this year were from China. But we saw different types of robots, dancing robots, robots that could do martial arts, robots that could kick a soccer ball, and even what this new category that they're trying to create, cyber pets. So a little tiny robot that you could have at home with, it's almost got fur and you can interact with it. And they're trying to bill it as a pet for the entire family.
3: So it's like a Tamagotchi on steroids then.
2: That's exactly what I thought. So this one company, it's called the Olobot, and it's small, it has fur, but it also has a touchscreen on it with big eyes above it. So it's got a built-in camera, and what they're saying is that it can remember the interactions with each different family member and also the routines of the family. So it starts to, the more you interact with it, the more it starts to understand you. What they did, though, is obviously people are going to have privacy concerns about something like this that can take pictures and family photos at any point in time, and you could hug it and talk to it, play music off it. The privacy implications, what they did is they store all the data onto a little physical memory module that's in the heart of this cyber pet. And so you could physically take it out. And what they're trying to do is ease the privacy concerns so that people will give this a shot. You know, if you have a generation of kids that are just grown up with technology, this could be something that they like. And you mentioned Tamagotchi. That showed to be a hit, that people kind of like taking care of a cyber type of pet.
3: Mm-hmm. I remember in the early days, the robots were clunky, and everything you'd see on social media is, you know, a robot running and then breaking into 100 pieces because they just didn't get it yet. The advancement over the last 2 years, Andy, and you saw it with your own eyes, is it at the point where it's becoming smooth and there's no transitional issues? Like it's a real, real robot as opposed to just some clunky project under construction?
2: Yeah, it's the advancements, the speed of the advancement of these humanoid robots is what really blows my mind, because I've never seen, you know, the speed of which that technology and how fast they're getting to make it almost human-like. Like, Rob, I'm a child of the 80s. I remember this movie called Short Circuit, where they had a robot called Johnny Five, and it looked like a robot. But these ones are very much humanoid robots in the way that they walk. They even had robots on the runway that were kind of walking on stage, dancing, making poses, and performing tricks. And it's quite amazing when you think about that. So they're going to have lots of robot games now, both in like soccer and also maybe like the Olympic style, where all these different companies that, again, most of them come in from China, but they're showing what their robots are capable of. And there's rumored that Samsung is going to announce their humanoid robot later this year at the Consumer Electronics Show 2027 in Las Vegas. LG has already announced one that can do your laundry, like pick up clothes from the laundry and put it into the dryer and then later fold it. See, this is what they're trying to find chores. Like, how do we introduce these, like window cleaning robots, pool cleaning robots, of course, the lawnmower robots. The big problem with the robotic lawnmowers has been the edging. You still need a weed whacker. I saw one from Anchor. It has an arm on it with a weed whacker built onto it so that it can, you know, do the edges and then also cut your lawn. So you actually have to have no, you know, you don't have to do any work in your backyard. It completely manicures your lawn. That is something I'm going to review later in 2027 because I've that was the weakest spot of robotic lawnmowers, and a lot of these companies are trying to solve it with built-in arms and weed trimmers right inside the robot.
3: Andy Barrar is our digital and tech insider joining us here on Weekends, heard across the Chorus Radio Network. You can see his work at handyandymedia.com. Okay, I want to switch gears and talk a little bit about AI, and I think we have to tone down the excitement here because we're already seeing AI-powered cyber attacks on critical infrastructure, just like the recent pro-Russian hacking of a Quebec water treatment plant. How does the rise of advanced robotics change this threat picture?
2: Well, yeah, especially with AI, you mentioned that from a cybersecurity sense, you know, the big question that I'm wondering, and I'm actually going to a cybersecurity conference in Calgary this week from Fortinet, a major cybersecurity brand that has they're actually opening up a head office now or an office in Calgary. And what they're talking about is the cybersecurity risks for our Canadian national infrastructure. So you got to talk about like water treatments, you know, pipelines, how to prevent those from getting hacked, because there was a case in Quebec recently where Russian hackers actually hacked a municipal water treatment facility, and they were kind of joking in a forum about raising the chlorine levels. And so this company, you know, is going to be talking about how Canada and, you know, our infrastructure, our national infrastructure, how do we protect that from hackers? Because these historically were never connected to the internet. They were kind of what's called operational technology or OT security. But now that they're connected to the internet, that makes them vulnerable to attacks. And these Russian hackers, for some reason, are doing this almost for street cred. That shows that, hey, we can break into a municipal water treatment facility in Canada. And kind of it's like ransomware, except you're holding infrastructure ransom. So I'm going to be going to this the cybersecurity conference to really learn and talk to these experts about how do we protect ourselves. So Fortinet, they're going to be bringing on some of their biggest experts to talk about this. So I'm really looking forward to learning about it because it's an area I don't know much about, Rob, but it's something I know is very important moving in the future, because that's what a terrorist attack will look like in the future, is something like our water treatment doesn't work. You know, that would have huge ramifications across Canada.
3: Yeah, it sure would. You know, I'm about to leave for Japan, and I know that they're one of the top robotics countries in the world, and they've made a really conscious effort, Andy, and they've invested billions into this to try and lead the way when it comes to AI and robotics. Is Canada just now starting to dip their toe in the water here? Like, do we not give our country enough credit for what they're doing, or are we still behind the curve?
2: Yeah, there are companies out there that are in the robotic space in Canada, but it's nothing compared to what's happening in Asia. And that's the more I travel and I see what's happening, you know, in Asia, it's like, wow. Because when you talk about even car facilities, you know, we have a big auto market here and facility to create cars. But in China, their entire facilities are operated by robotics. There's very little human intervention, and that's how they got the price down. So this relationship that we're going to have with China now, they're going to apparently bring that technology to Canada. And I think that's what we really need, especially with the trade war that we're having with the U.S. We really have no choice to look elsewhere. Look, you know, the Germanys of the world as well in Europe, but also what's happening in Asia to take that technology and bring it here to Canada.
3: Yeah, it's an interesting double-edged sword, isn't it, when it comes to doing business with certain countries?
2: But, I know.
3: Boy, yeah, we'll have to talk about that more, Andy. I feel like there's more conversations in our future. Well, safe travels to Calgary this week, and promise me that you'll come back and we'll continue the conversation.
2: Yeah, absolutely. Once I learn about the protecting the infrastructure, we'll definitely have to have a conversation again, Rob.
3: Yep, I look forward to it. All right, Andy Barrar, our digital and lifestyle expert. You can find his work at Handy Andy Media. Taking us to the break here. When we come back, we're going to get into some of the news of the week here, but I'm going to reopen the phones to you, 604-602-7373. When it comes to all of this robotics and all of this AI, are you starting to get a little concerned? And what I mean by this is Andy just mentioned seconds ago that we're starting to do deals with China and with other countries in the world, and cybersecurity is already a problem in this country. Are you worried that even though the investment in this country is big dollars, and we're talking big with a B as in billions, Do you think that Canada's got to be a little more cautious about how fast we're dipping our toe into the AI waters? 604-602-7373. Toll free anywhere in this country, 877-399-9898. We'll get your calls and put a big old bow on this hour coming up. I'm Rob Fay, back with more after this.
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3: Welcome back to the program. Inbox is lightened up. One from Diana Lynn, a great listener, by the way. She says, good morning, Rob. Your segment with your guest, the allergy specialist, was so perfect for back to school time. I agree. Children should learn quickly and have basic first aid training combined with learning how to identify an allergic reaction. And also somebody who might be diabetic and has low or high sugar levels. That should be as part of the school curriculum. I agree with you, Diana Lynn, and I appreciate you taking the time to send me an email. Again, 604-602-7373 if you want to be a part of the conversation in British Columbia. Toll free across this country, 877-399-9898. I'm just going to leave the phone open. If you call in, great. And if not, I got lots that we can get to because there is many a thing that has happened this weekend. Usually you're thinking, boy, it's going to be a slow news Sunday. Not the case. Over the weekend, President Donald Trump dropping a line that I think is going to get a lot of attention when we get back to the work week tomorrow. I know it's already starting to hit the wire here. Speaking in Dublin, he says that the U.S., in addition to having a great relationship with Mexico on trade, added that relations with Canada are, quote, good. And that an agreement with Canada could come, quote, fairly soon. Now it's Donald Trump. You take it with a grain of salt. But one of the things that I think was most crucial about his conversation with the media, it was brief, but he ruled out abandoning the North American free trade deal, like CUSMA. And that, to me, on the surface, overall, rhetoric-wise, sounds a little bit like a de-escalation. Because after weeks, if not months, of this whole tit-for-tat tariff thing, the idea that Washington is not planning to walk away from this trilateral deal, to me, should feel like a relief. Because for businesses that have spent the summer rerouting their supply chains and hedging against this worst-case scenario, again, a U.S. withdrawal from CUSMA would be the first real signal that the floor is going to fall out. But if they don't withdraw, that might signal that the floor could hold. So, again, I know the playbook when it comes to Donald Trump and the softer tone thing. Trump frames this as, you know what, the dispute is almost entirely on Canada, who has been treating the U.S. farmers terribly, claiming that Canada is slapping, quote, 400% tariffs on American agricultural products. He said once those disappear, Canada will be willing to get rid of everything. So in other words, what I take away from this is the path to a deal runs through Canadian concessions. Again, I'm thinking dairy. I'm thinking other supply managed sectors, steel, aluminum, autos. And this comes back to where we were a couple of weeks ago when Dominic LeBlanc and his team were down in Washington and pretty close to a deal. But then the concessions came and it was just a few too many for Mark Carney and his team. So when Trump says that the deal is coming, quote, fairly soon, let's not forget here that a couple of weeks ago, he also said that the deal was done when he was on his way to his helicopter. And that it wasn't because Howard Lutnick came in, and again, this is all reported, added a few too many sweeteners on the U.S. side, and finally Canada said, we just can't do that. So when Trump says that the deal is fairly soon, the real question is, what kind of deal? Is it just some face-saving arrangement where they just focus on certain targeted tariff relief? That for me is going to be a real big angle to this. If it's a broader reset, that's great. And hopefully it'll roll back some of the 50% tariffs and the import restrictions that have been hitting our Canadian exporters. But, Mark Carney, if you listen to him as well this week, his recent comments suggest that Ottawa is already bracing for a modest impact from the latest U.S. moves and has indicated that another round of retaliation on our side is unlikely. Good decision. He has also, speaking of Mark Carney, acknowledged that he and Donald Trump have had a couple of conversations, although I think it was more geopolitical than anything. I don't know how much trade was actually discussed, but taken together with Donald Trump's weekend remarks from over in Ireland, the message feels a little more clear today. Both sides are looking for an off-ramp. Neither of them want to admit defeat. Neither of them want to, you know, position themselves as weak. But again, you've got a political clock that is ticking. And, you know, if you're reading through the newspapers and reading stuff online, there's no doubt that this is a political risk for Trump heading into the U.S. midterms. He doesn't acknowledge it, which you wouldn't expect him to do. But they had their Republican convention, their midterm political convention, which is kind of weird. And I would imagine that certain delegates from Michigan and Florida and a few others and even some Texans probably approached and said, listen, you got some key swing states here, especially Michigan, where a Senate race is in play, that could pay a real stiff price if auto and manufacturing jobs take a hit and these prices keep going up. So I would imagine that this week probably created a little incentive for Washington to, quote unquote, claim a win. But maybe move on. And for Canada, the calculus on this, a little bit different, but equally delicate. Carney has built a lot of his political identity around defending our sovereignty and standing up to Trump, calling him the governor and the 51st state and all that rhetoric. Any deal that looks too much like capitulation here, especially on dairy and auto, might backfire a bit on home. But dragging this out risks deeper damage. And we've talked about it, from jobs and investments and just confidence. So the most likely outcome, at least in the near term, is we're going to see a mild de-escalation. Will it end up in tariff relief? We hope so. I would imagine that if we do, it's going to be on very specific sectors. But to me, the big takeaway from the weekend news-wise is the fact that Donald Trump admits he doesn't want to leave Kuzma. And that would calm the markets, I would imagine, come Monday and Tuesday, and give businesses a little bit of breathing room, even if there is this underlying tension that remains. But in the end, it's not a peace treaty here. We're talking about Kuzma. It's an invitation to negotiate. But yes, it's going to be to negotiate on Donald Trump's terms. The test for Ottawa here, I'm sorry I've spent so much time on this, and it's just going to be whether Canada can actually secure enough relief for exporters and manufacturers without locking in a long-term concession or concessions that would weaken our leverage in the next round. Because you know, in this relationship with Donald Trump and his administration, there is always going to be a next round. I think that's a fair thing to say. Getting a couple of emails talking about our RCMP conversation that we had a little bit earlier. I don't know if you heard it. Maybe you're just logging on, or maybe you're just turning on the radio for the first time. That the RCMP are no longer going to be wearing their names, their surnames on their person. They're not going to be wearing it on their uniform. I hate using the word person, but it... to figure out the word uniform. And so what they're going to do is they're just going to wear their digit code. I don't know if it's four numbers or six numbers or what have you. There's people out there that don't like it because they say it's going to be harder to remember six digits than it would be a surname. Had a lot of people that have said, why don't they just meet in the middle and talk about, you know what, you can even have fun with the common English words. For example, a school liaison officer, you got a street officer. Maybe they're known as, and I'm going to use Greg's adages here. I'm going to use his examples here. Maybe there's an officer known as Grizzly or Saki or Cedar. You could have fun with it, but the reason that the RCMP identified this is because they want to make sure that if they're getting doxxed in public or people are taking video of them, that it doesn't end up getting them and their families in trouble. So they're saying it's privacy and it's safety. And again, on the flip side of this, you've got some critics out there that are saying, hey, well, this is, it's part of the gig and you've got to be identifiable and you've got to be, trustworthy. And sometimes the number in the eyes of some takes away from that. I think there's going to be something in the middle that you can get there. Somebody even mentioned maybe just handing out business cards. I don't think that is the worst idea either. Okay. We'll put a big bow on this hour. Appreciate everybody that stopped by. Andy Barrar. We had some calls as well. Shakir Rahim, the director of the Canadian Civil Liberties Association, stopped by as well. And I think there's great conversations. If you missed any part of the show, don't forget we do podcast this show. Just type in Weekends with Rob Fay. It comes up, or you can just type in Chorus. It will come up as well. Any of the interviews that you missed, any of the big moments on the show, we got them for you. We'll take care of you. The day's top stories coming up on the other side of the break. I want to say thanks to Mackenzie Edie, Ganesh back in Toronto for helping us get there. And a special thanks out there today to content producer Ryan Bowles. And also a extended thank you to Tim French, just because. I'm Rob Fay, back with more Weekends after this.
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4: This is Global News. I'm Zach Ferguson. It is 3 degrees at 9 o'clock here in Calgary. We do have a yellow fog advisory over our city. A little more on that coming up in weather. But first, you might see a new political party on the ballot when the next federal election rolls around. Former Alberta MLA Drew Barnes is one of the founders behind the Alberta Now Party, which is currently collecting signatures to submit to Elections Canada in order to be formed. The Alberta Now Party will be modeled like Quebec's Bloc Québécois with a strong focus on Alberta and will only run in the provinces 37 ridings. Barnes explains why he's following the Bloc's steps.
5: Quebec has shown with the Bloc Québécois that they've been very effective for getting Quebec culture, Quebec values, and Quebec needs in legislation in Ottawa. Our goal will be to do the same.
4: However, political scientist Loy Williams believes if formed, the party could split Alberta representation between Alberta Now and the federal Tories in the House of Commons. She believes it could also benefit the Liberals come election time by fracturing the vote. Alberta Premier Danielle Smith says the provinces probably won't create a Crown Corporation to build new natural gas pipelines. Her comments on QR Calgary's Your Province or Premier follow a leaked report warning that Alberta could lose major AI data center projects because the province's gas pipeline network is running short on capacity. Smith says she's been talking with TC Energy and other private companies about getting more gas to customers and creating more competition. Anthropic CEO says AI industry needs to give safety measures time to catch up.
6: The CEO of Anthropic says the artificial intelligence industry should slow down its fast-moving developments to give safety measures time to catch up. Without it, Dario Amade warned on Saturday that AI could be capable within 6 to 12 months of leading a swarm that could take over the entire internet, among other risks. Amade also offered a plan in a post on his website to increase checks on the industry, one part of which he said Anthropic is undertaking by itself already. Amade's post comes only a few days after one of Anthropic's researchers announced he's resigning over concerns that the company and its competitors are not acting responsibly in AI development.
4: And looking down south, U.S. President Donald Trump is calling on Ukraine to halt strikes on Russian diesel, saying the attacks are causing a shortage of liquid fuel. The leader made the plea when a reporter in Ireland asked whether he had spoken with Ukrainian President Volodymyr Zelensky after Trump's conversation with Russian's Vladimir Putin. Moving into sports, the Calgary Stampeders could not overcome the Elks in Edmonton yesterday, losing 53-16. The Stamps have now lost two in a row and remain last in the West with a 5-8 record. Stamps head coach Dave Diggins says they were beaten, simple as that.
7: They beat us. They put a whooping on us. So not really words on that one. We definitely got beat. It's tough, like you said. We understand football's a rough game, and we took our lumps on this one, and we're going to try to rally and find a way to get back on track.
4: The Stamps will hit the field next Saturday, hosting the winless Ottawa Redblacks at McMahon Stadium. Catch the game live right here on QR Calgary. Elsewhere in the CFL last night, the Ottawa Redblacks fell 0-12 with their 26-23 loss to the Argonauts in Toronto, and the Winnipeg Blue Bombers won the Banjo Bowl with a 19-6 win over the visiting Saskatchewan Roughriders. Finally, the host BC Lions were able to rally to a 48-29 victory over the Montreal Alouettes. Go

0: News Sky Tracker weather. We do have a yellow fog advisory here in Calgary. Environment Canada is warning of some near zero visibility patches that are difficult to traverse through and are asking drivers to be careful. Moving to the forecast, we got some sun and clouds this morning in Calgary, and then in the afternoon we're going to see some rain as we hit a high of 15 degrees. Tonight dropping down to an overnight low of 8 with more periods of showers. Tomorrow getting some more rain at a high of 15 degrees. Right now though, here in Calgary we're sitting at 3 degrees. Breaking news when it happens. Our next scheduled newscast will be at 10. I'm Zach Ferguson.
1: 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Summer in Calgary can bring unexpected summer storms. 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

0: Good morning and welcome to Let's Talk Gardening. I'm Merle Coombs. We are September the 13th, and it's a little foggy out there for sure. So let's mark our calendars. What do we got? 90 days. So we got October, November, December, just before Christmas, December 13th. In that area, maybe we'll see a heavy snowfall. They say after 90 days of heavy fog, typically moisture will follow. And that was always, and I know we had Mary from High River, who we have lots of dear listeners who asked and checked on her all the time. And when she was calling in, we always enjoyed her knowledge on the weather, gardening, and whatever else. And I know she was quite active in the political scene out in the High River area. So those were always the tips. I remember Mary calling in after a frost would give us gardening tips and all that kind of fun stuff. So that was one that I remember more from Mary, the 90 days after a frost. Or after a, I think there was some frost in some probably low-lying areas last night too, but the fog. No frost yet. Both start with an F, but one's a little worse than the other. So I think we just had some fog. So yeah, quite foggy this morning. So let's track that sort of December in that area. It's usually within a couple of days, and it's somewhat fairly accurate. So it's interesting. Right now, if you still have some of your tender annuals and different plants outside, frost blankets are in need, and they're quite easily available. We sell them at the garden center. They're a white cloth, and it's just a great way to extend the season a little bit for some of your like tomatoes, or if you have begonias or dahlias, things like that, we should still have another month of enjoying, especially your petunias. Continue watering. Make sure your hanging baskets are still getting watered if you have petunias, and feed them right through to the till total freeze up, because they'll go through. They can handle -2, -3 and still look good. A lot of people stop watering or don't water your annual baskets in September. And you assume a little bit of rain, but with all that growth, that rain does not get through into the soil. So you still got to water your hanging baskets and your annual pots pretty regularly, right up until freeze up, and you can still get a lot of color out of them. So for another month, so let's do it and have a look at that. So yeah, so just keep an eye on the frost that's going through. If you'd like to join me, phone lines are wide open, 403-974-8255. We already had a text asking about fertilized and fruit trees. Yeah, 15, you can feed them. Maybe just wait a little bit till the end of mid to the end of September when everything starts. Everything's downloading now. So get that energy into the root, so then next spring it's in there, and then it's in there for first takeoff. And then once you get into mid-May, when you see things budding out, give them another shot of the 15-30-15. And especially on your flowering, that just really helps push more flowers out. And hopefully next year we don't have the late frost like we did this year. So I know the fruit was hit and miss in some areas. Still had normal amounts, and other parts did not have hardly any fruit at all. So, yeah, it's kind of interesting how, but that just tells you how big Calgary is. It's a big city, and in one part of the city we can be getting rain, and another part of the city we're getting total sunshine and nice. I know in the weather app yesterday, I was just coming out of the dog park in the afternoon there, and it said 9 degrees on the weather app, and then on my truck thermometer it said 17. So because it was nice and sunny, it got really actually quite nice in the afternoon in certain parts of the city. If you're there where the sun came out, and another reason to get out, we started our buy more, save more sale. So up to 50% off trees and shrubs and perennials. So if you buy two, you get 20. You buy three, you get 30, four, 40, up to five, 50% off. And that's all of them, not just the one. So it's a great way to save and get your fall planting done. And come out and have a look. Next weekend, next Sunday, we are having our big 20th anniversary barbecue and that out at the Garden Center. And I believe it's in the afternoon. I'm going to text and get the right time, because if I say the wrong time, I'm going to get, you know what? Anyways, it's in next Sunday afternoon. We're going to do, it's our 20th year on September 20th. So we're going to have lots of good sales going on, lots of different stuff. And come on down. We're going to have hot dogs and hamburgers and barbecue, free barbecue. So come down and say hi, and we'll have a few other treats going on and some other things. We'll have a couple arborists there hanging out. And, of course, Terry and I will be there, and probably Lisa and Jaden and Brad. So get the whole gang down there hanging out. And, so look forward to seeing all of you. If you want to come down and say hi and help us celebrate our 20th year of growing here in Calgary. It's crazy how I still remember just opening up, getting things ready, just doing something. It's amazing. So, all right. And I got a text from Maureen. I volunteer for a community garden group, and the fruit trees in our orchard seem to be struggling. Some of the leaves are curling and overall just don't look healthy. Would Rage be a good choice for them now? No, actually, a lot of the fruit trees, they're starting to download. So part of it could be they could be running a little bit dry. But yeah, it's time the fruit trees start shutting down. And yeah, you don't want to force them with a whole bunch of food or anything. I would just continue on with your watering. Once the leaves start falling off a bit more, I would, yeah, you can look at definitely giving them some 15, 30, 15 and Rage. Like I said, mid to end of September. But yeah, we are in fall, unfortunately. So our leaves and everything are going to change, especially a night like this. It was 3 degrees this morning. So it is going to change. And that's the unfortunate thing about that, that calendar thing, when you look at it and you think summer finally just got going, trees and all that just started looking good, and then they start shutting down already. So, but that's where we're at, unfortunately. And we're in September. So, yeah. And I got another text here from Peter. Hi, when's the best time to prune Mugo pine and junipers? Mugo pine, I depending on what, if it's a limb that's just in the way, or you know, you can almost do it anytime. Junipers, right now you could just trim them up like with a hedge trimmer just to make them a little bit smaller, reduce the size a bit. But Mugo pines, the best time is when they early, like in the this late spring, when those fingers start coming up, you just break those fingers in half. And that really helps thicken them up. It just forces them instead of going straight up. That's the best time. Or even if you want to cut all those fingers now, it's still okay to do it. And that's sort of the new growth on them. And but yeah, Mugo pines, it really depends on if they're just getting way too big. And you can prune them off at almost any time if needed. But to help thicken them up and do it, it's just best right after the new growth. And then same with your junipers, when they start sending out that new growth, if you have them at a desired height, just when all a bunch of that new growth just comes out, you can just trim them back at that time when they're nice and soft. And that's a great time to do that as well. I'm going to take a quick break. When I get back, take some calls, text 403-974-8255. 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
0: Welcome back to Let's Talk Gardening. 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Spruce it up, green it up, prune it up. We got you covered. And we got you covered here on the phone and the texts. And we're going to go, and if you'd like to join me, we have a few spots open, 403-974-8255. We're going to go to Jim. Good morning, Jim.
14: Hey, Merle.
0: Hey.
14: Out of nowhere, I have got some big, flat mushrooms.
0: Mm-hmm.
14: Growing, and I'm not sure where they came from, but anyway, and they're like a big, they've got to be, they're flat probably 8 to 10 inches.
0: Oh, nice.
14: And first off, do you know anything about them? Are they poisonous to animals? They're edible?
0: Yeah, I don't know which one. There's I think there's like 200 or 300 varieties. Yeah. And so there is a mushroom chart you can look up. But yeah, I probably wouldn't go making some mushroom soup today without checking really thoroughly to make sure.
14: How do you get rid of them?
0: The best place just to pick them, pull them off. And is it in the soil, like in a flower bed, right in the grass?
14: Yeah.
0: Okay, chances are there's probably like a dead root or something? Did you remove a tree in the area a few years ago? Or
14: no, I just bought the land, so there might have been something there. There may have been some clearing prior, but
0: yeah,
14: we ran on land well, but just to, like, I don't know where they've
0: But that's what happens.
14: Now got six.
0: Yeah. So what? There's probably a bunch of dead roots or something underneath the grass.
14: Okay.
0: There, and when they rot, they create the spores, and then after we have some rain like we had the last few days there, they get activated, and,
14: okay.
0: and then that's where the mushrooms, the best way is just go in, gently pull them all up, try to just get them all in one piece, and then and get rid of them that way. And
14: okay.
0: if you There's continue to get them in the same spot, you might want to dig up that area if you keep getting lots. But there's probably some dead debris underneath there. And typically when people do that, when they're clearing land and stuff like that, there will be roots and things. And it takes a few years for them to rot away. But then once they get that magic recipe set in there, and then the spores are growing, and then they just wait for moisture to activate them. They sit dormant. And then when you get rain and things like that, they get activated. So
14: there's not a fungicide or anything like that?
0: Not really. Not for mushrooms and that. You're just just pick them, because if you go and kick them, which is always tempting to do too, because that's always fun. Like when you're a kid, you bust them around that just spreads the spores all over the place. So, all right. That's your best bet. Sorry, Jim.
14: Thanks, bud.
0: But maybe check them. Maybe you might have some sort of good mushroom you could add that onto a steak or something.
14: Maybe the hallucinogenic kind.
0: There you go. You have a great afternoon. There you go.
14: Bye.
0: All right. Be careful, hey, Jim. All right. Bye-bye. there you go. Jim's going to have a good afternoon. All right. Let's go to David. Good morning, David.
7: Hey, good morning there. Back about middle of August or so, I began to see my lawn get some brown patches kind of along the edges and then in the middle. So I spoke to a lawn care guy and he said, oh, you got chinch bugs. And, recognizing we're already halfway through September, it's a bit late. Like, what do I do right now? How do I treat this? Do I do anything now or do I wait till next spring?
0: If you dig down, if you see any of the beetles in that still, just sort of get down and dig around, might need a magnifying glass, depends how good your eyes are. But you maybe want to just dig around a bit. Just pull they'll be down at the roots, like just where the thatch is, because they go in there and they just eat away down there. So just, if you find some bugs now, you can treat them. We have a product called Bug X that you can use with the permethrin that you can spray in there.
7: Okay.
0: I would just really concentrate on feeding the lawn. But once they get in there, it does need to get treated. So, and again, so it'll be next spring, but I would check now. They do come up and they hatch right now in the fall. So, they do a second hatch in the fall. So you might see them there. And then we have a product down at Spruce It Up you can get. And the team down there at the cash will be able to set you up with whatever you need to treat them down there. So
7: it's not too late right now, like you say, to laying their eggs now.
0: No, because they do come.
7: That's a good time.
0: Yeah, if they're there, like they have a second hatch. So if they are hatching in your yard right now, absolutely. But again, I'd look at, make sure you feed the lawn good. Get a bag of the Green Up lawn fertilizer. Do your fall application.
7: Yeah.
0: And ensure that really helps build the roots up. But yeah, man, those things can get in and they can just wreak havoc in a yard. So.
7: Yeah, it's starting to creep out a bit more too, like slowly but surely.
0: Yeah.
7: But I'm thinking if I let this go, the whole lawn would be just
0: taken
7: up by these.
0: They keep going. Great. So hopefully we get a nice cold winter that can get rid of them. But if it's still in smaller areas, I would take a look, and it probably wouldn't hurt to treat that area. And if there's anything there, and then just do a good soil drench and deal with them.
7: And with that treatment. That you guys have for sale that
0: what's
7: it called?
0: It's permethrin. It's Bug X.
7: Bug X. Okay.
0: Yeah. So and like you said, the team down there will know they have a handout sheet and a few different things on the cinch bug as well. So
7: perfect. Well, I'll go over there this morning and I'll get on top of this. Thanks for your help.
0: All right. Take care. Thanks, David.
7: You too. Yeah. Bye bye now.
0: Yeah. Those things and Yeah, and I know lawn care companies, some of them have some treatment that can deal with it. We are doing a cinch bug program through our Green It Up Lawn Care, where we come out and professionally spray as well. But it's they're nasty because they're like a thrip as well. Really, you don't see them until the damage starts, and then you got this problem that you're dealing with. So, but again, keeping your lawn nice and healthy with the Green It Up Lawn Care. Lawn fertilizer makes all the difference because you're building good, sturdy roots. It's able to sustain and grow through some of these problems. And going from there, same with if you have dogs and pets, the combination of the Green It Up Lawn Fertilizer and the Dog Spot Prevent, you can have a great lawn and dogs all at the same time without the dead spots in your grass. So I'm going to take a quick break, and when we get back, we'll answer more texts and some calls. 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
0: Welcome back to Let's Talk Gardening. I'm Merle Coombs. It is 9:30, 5 degrees, warm up. I think we're going to get a high of 10 or something today, 10 or 12 maybe, depending on what part of the city you're in. And again, if you'd like to join me, phone lines are wide open, 403-974-8255. Be happy to take your calls, and I've got a few texts here that we'll go through. And just want to touch on if you have the seasonal bulbs in your pots, like dahlias, gladiolas, etc. You kind of want to wait till the first frost kills them off. And then at that point, you want to dig them out of the pots or out of the ground and let them dry. But before they freeze, it's a good idea to label them. Like, do a tag on them and mark what color they are, what plant variety they are. So that way, when they are dry and they're all frozen, you remember what color that is and where you want to plant them next year if you have a certain color theme or whatever. So, yeah, it's a good time of year right now to label any of those bulbs and that. And those bulbs you're pulling out of the ground at this time of year, and the other bulbs you're putting in the ground. So right now we're looking at not quite yet. I would still wait a little bit before you start planting your tulips. But you can start planting your tulips sort of once we get to the end of September. I like to wait, let it cool off, let the ground get a little bit chilly, and also your garlic and your tulips. So you want to plant those up in the next bit. But your other seasonal ones, you want to just wait till that after that first frost, your dahlias and that. It was a great year for dahlias. I seen some really gorgeous dahlia gardens this year, and they seem to do fairly well. So love them because you get the pure color out of a dahlia. That's what I like. You get like a pure white, pure pinks, reds. Like this, they're just one of those plants that just give you that the pureness of the color, which is, I don't know, that must be a word, I think, pureness. As you guys all know, I like to make up stuff, words as I go, and not necessarily all the words as I say, when they get over two or three syllables, sometimes they don't come out exactly as they should, but I give it my best. So that's what I got going. All right. So actually Mary she had texted asking about that. Saving Canada lilies in garage for next year. Let pots dry and water occasionally. Thanks for info. Yeah, you can do it that way too. If you just want to leave them in a pot in a cool, unheated garage, probably not. I would, but it needs to get cold. They still need that little bit of chill, just not freezing on your canna lilies and your dahlias and that. Like, they do need that coolness, but just make sure you dry them really, really well before you stick them in the box and knock off any of the little bit of excess soil. You can leave a little bit on them, or you just want to leave them right in the pot. You can do that. As well, I've seen people do that, just cut off the foliage. I just worry about just rotting a bit, so make sure that they do dry out really well before you stick them in. And a good cardboard box or like the styrofoam coolers work really good because it gives them a little bit of protection and keeps them cool, consistent. But yeah, then you can end up with really nice dahlia bulbs next year, or canna lilies or gladiolas or what have you, whatever you're pulling out of the ground, and do that. All right. We got a text from Roxanne. Merle, if you want to plant a windbreak like a Mugo pine, which would you plant? There seems to be a lot of different kinds. A Mugo pine probably isn't the best windbreak. I'd probably go more to a mountain pine or the ponderosa pine, or the spruce tree, something like that, if you're trying to create like a shelter belt. And typically what you do a row of poplars or big laurel leaf willows or something like that. And then you do a row of the evergreens, and then you do a row of a smaller one in front, like lilacs or something like that. And that really helps create a really nice shelter belt where the wind hits it. The poplars push the wind over top, and then on the other side, we're creating a really nice microclimate. And then on the very inside, as you get closer to your house or what you're seeing, it gives you the opportunity to plant a really nice arboretum that's closer to the house that you can put some nicer trees. You can put some lindens or Ohio buckeyes, some specimen trees in around your arboretum to give that. So I hope that's what you meant, Roxanne. If not, give me a shout and 403-974-8255, and we can chat about that for sure. All right. And here we go. And just asking about fertilizing your trees. How many buckets or gallons do you think down to the roots? Well, it really depends on how big a tree. If a tree is like a 10-foot diameter, I like to put a 10-gallon pail. You probably put four or five per that. So, yeah, it's just sort of if you're walking around your tree, you kind of give yourself two good steps. So every 6 feet, put a bucket in around the root zone and give them a good shot that way. But I always like to make sure you water your trees first before you fertilize as well. And then that way the water or the fertilizer stays in the root zone and doesn't just go away. So, yeah, really depends on the size of the tree. But that's kind of a good rule of thumb. Like take two good steps around the drip line and sort of every two or three steps you can dump a pail of fertilizer in that area mixed properly. So make sure you have it at the right ratio before you do that, and then you'll be good to go. All right. Got another text here. Oh, nice. What do we got going here today? This is Christine's cedar in the background and Mugo in the foreground. I have been removing candles I can reach. Question, can I trim the cedar top to lower the height? Absolutely, you can. And as you can see, you can just take it right across, and you're probably going to get a little bit of it looks still small enough to do that. So absolutely, you could just trim it straight across or angle it out from the roof line there, Maria, and that would be fine. And I see you've kept your Mugo pine down nice and short, which is great. Just keep breaking those candles off. It helps keep them nice and thick like that. So you're totally good with that, Maria. So absolutely. All right. And we got a text from Bill. We definitely had our first light frost this morning, just east of Calgary and Indus. It was 1.5 degrees this morning. And he has a picture of his truck and he scraped the frost off the window. So it is coming. It is there. So definitely in the lower lying areas. And yeah. And certain areas wide out in the open. And definitely we've seen some frost last night, unfortunately. And got another text here from Dorn. Good morning, Merle. Should a guy keep the lawn cut over the winter? Seem to have trouble with some voles over the last few years. Absolutely. Like under the 2 inches, inch and a half, 2 inches, is a good method. If you leave it longer than that it's a very good hideout for the voles, and that they love making the little tracks and the tunnels through your lawn. So absolutely keep it a little bit shorter going into winter. I know a lot of times they say to keep it longer for protection, but most of the grass that we grow here, I very rarely see grass die from winter kill. Unless it's had packed snow on top of it or something like that. So you just want to get rid of that perfect environment for the voles. They love to tunnel through the grass. And if it's nice and thick, they can go underneath there. And then the predators don't see them. And that's why they do that. When you have snow cover, when the snow melts, you all of a sudden you see all these tunnels all over the place. Because it gives them the perfect opportunity when it's all covered with snow, they can just tunnel around and do whatever they want without any of the predators, the hawks or eagles or any of the predator birds can't see them underneath the snow. So you can watch the odd coyote. They get pretty resourceful. They must have great ears. You'll see them watching a snowbank and they'll hear something underneath there. They just plow their nose into the snow and grab something. So always kind of cool to see that. But I'm going to take a quick break. If you'd like to join me after the break, phone lines are wide open, 403-974-8255. 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
5: 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I'm Merle Coombs and taking your calls 403-974-8255. And again, always like to mention, super exciting stuff happening here on the radio station, home of the Flames now. The new sports show starts next week, so looking forward to that. Pat Steinberg and Jock doing that, 4 to 6. So, yeah, we're going to get our hockey fix, which is great. And, yeah, they got the play-by-play crew all finalized. So, should be exciting, exciting, exciting stuff down here at the radio station. Well, I'm not down at the radio station. I'm down in my basement. They don't let me in the radio station anymore. There's no room for me. No, I enjoy. I get to do it from home, so I'm very lucky. And I'm going to go to the phone line if you'd like to join me. Phone lines are wide open, 403-974-8255. I'm going to go to Christine. Good morning, Christine.
6: Good morning, Mara.
5: How are you?
6: I think the word you were looking for is purity.
5: There you go. Awesome.
6: I sent you that picture of my musgo pine and my cedar.
5: Yes.
6: On the radio, I go by Christine.
5: Okay.
6: It's okay.
5: Sorry.
6: It's okay. I have taken several limbs out, the ones that were crossing, to reduce the density. About 4 or 5. So in addition to trimming it, like you answered my question, what extra care besides watering, which I'm going to do?
5: I don't think
6: I fertilize it, do I?
5: Yeah, I would fertilize, especially the cedar and the mugu you can. But mugus are pretty tough, and they kind of recreate their forest floor below them when they drop their needles and things like that. And the cedar, I would just try to trim that nicely, like try to just shape it off the house so it gets it out of the eaves. And you can trim the backside of it a bit so it's not right under the window if you have a few of those branches underneath. But it just being careful, because you're going to end up with a kind of a bald spot on the backside, right? So,
6: And that's okay. And I tried to edge my tool last night to make sure that the growth is going to go in the right way. There's an angle.
5: Yeah.
6: Yeah.
5: Yeah, okay. that's
6: trim it.
5: And then fertilize
6: it.
5: 30, 10, 10, and Rage. They love that. So
6: both together?
5: Yeah, you can do it both together. Slow
6: after
5: deep
6: watering.
5: Yep, slow deep watering. Yeah. And they love that. And especially up against the E underneath the house and that. A lot of times the cedar, they don't get as much rain because part of the root ball is underneath the eaves up against the house. So it is protected. So definitely mulch underneath and a little extra water. But it seems to be doing great.
6: But I can't water right under the drip line because there's cement sidewalk under the drip line.
5: Yeah.
6: So when I water, I put the slow, deep drip hose right around it. But
5: yeah, perfect.
6: I also, on the grass that is about 3 feet from the root, fall across the cement pad, and I believe that gives it water too. I think the
5: Yeah, absolutely.
6: Roots
5: no, the roots
6: tap.
5: Be under, yeah. And if you go behind it, like you were saying, like just underneath the eaves there, and if you're watering around there, it's going to get work its way down and follow it underneath the concrete and that. So where the roots, cedars and that don't have huge roots. They're very fibrous roots, so they will be close underneath it anyways. so that you won't have the big sprawling roots on a cedar like that. They're very, like, it's more of a shredded root system per se.
6: I love that tree.
5: It's great.
6: I talked to her last night when I was trimming her, and I said, this is for your good. We're going to get more air through. We're going to get more water through. And just stick your
5: hands inside any of those dry brown. They're not going to come back. So just pull them out on the inside. There's not a lot. Looks like you already did some cleanup on there. So that's great. And yeah, no, that's really all it needs. And then just make sure you water right up till freeze up. That's the most important. So they don't desiccate over the winter, because they're saying we might have a fairly warm winter. But I was listening to, they were talking about, because they're saying we're heading into the super El Nino. So, yeah.
6: Would that be once a week?
5: Yeah, absolutely. Right till freeze up would be great.
6: See you next Sunday, Merle. Thank you.
5: Awesome. Yeah, come down and see us. Say hi.
6: I'm going to.
5: Come for a burger and a hot dog. Probably some ice cream.
6: Both.
5: All right.
6: And
5: perfect.
6: I'm sure you're buying products that are pure.
5: Absolutely. Nothing but purity. All right. Thank you. All right. Bye-bye.
6: Bye.
5: All right. Awesome. Where we're at, we're going to go, where I got for time. Actually, I'm going to take a quick break. When I get back, I'm going to go to Mark. But if you'd like to join us, phone lines are wide open, 403-974-8255. 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
5: Welcome back to Let's Talk Gardening. I'm Merle Coombs and taking your calls, 403-974-8255. Going to go to the phone line. We're going to go to Mark. Good morning, Mark.
18: Hey, Merle. I've got a question for you about creeping bellflower.
5: Yes.
13: So we're going to buy a house, move into a new place soon, and the backyard kind of has, you know, some shrubs and trees around the perimeter. And within those beds, they're kind of like maybe bark mulch beds or even just like the pine needles that you get under the spruce trees. You can see all kinds of weeds and creeping bellflower coming up. And also in the middle part of the yard where there's grass, it's just kind of laced with creeping bellflower also.
5: Okay.
13: So we're kind of trying to decide what to do to try to get rid of it. And I'm wondering what you might recommend.
5: Do you already have possession?
13: No, this week.
5: Okay.
13: Though.
5: Okay. Yeah, okay. You're still going to have time because they keep going, but they are slowing down. So two different applications here, Mark. So make sure you do pay attention to this because I don't want to cause you any grief and say that damn Merle told me to do this. And so in the shrub beds, so what you need on the creeping bellflower is you just get yourself a good stiff broom and brush the top of the creeping bellflower. Like just like you're trying to sweep it away. Just go over top of it. So what that's doing, that's sort of like those porous things that people use for their skin. You open up the pores on the creeping bellflower. So that way it's able to absorb the herbicide that we're going to put on there. And then I would use Roundup in the flower beds. Roundup is quite safe. It only kills what it touches. So you do got to be careful for sure. If you're just going in there willy-nilly, 3 feet in the air and just sort of spraying, don't do that. Like go down close to it. And after you've given it a good brush, don't wait too long because you don't want it to heal up. Like give it a good brushing, spray that section with the Roundup. And then you can spray any of the other weeds as well in the shrub bed. But just remember, it can touch the bark on a tree. It won't kill it. But anything green, it will kill. It'll burn it off. So what it does, it attacks the chlorophyll in the leaf and stops them from feeding. So that's how the Roundup
13: works.
5: And
13: is it just killing for the warm season? Like, will it come back?
5: Yeah, no, it'll get rid of it. Roundup goes down and kills right down to the root. So rather than, some people are saying using vinegar or some of those things, it just kills the top. It just burns the foliage. So I like to use the Roundup so it gets right down and kills it right down. And then in your lawn, you're going to do the same thing, but you're going to use Killex. Because Killex won't kill grass. It's a broadleaf herbicide, so it's a selective herbicide. So you use that on your dandelions and creepy bellflower in the grass. Same thing, though. Creepy bellflower, give it a good brushing, and then use Killex on it. Just spot spray them with Killex after you brush it.
13: And it's a good time of year to do it.
5: Absolutely.
13: Too, right?
5: Yep.
13: In the fall.
5: Yep. No, right now is still great. Like they're still growing. They're downloading. So it's going to take all that into it. And I've had quite a few people text in saying they've had good success with the brushing. The creeping bellflowers almost developed a film on their leaf to fight off the herbicides that we've been using. So so by opening up the pores with a good stiff brush or broom, that opens the pores and then it's able to absorb the herbicide into the leaf structure. And I've seen people try and dig them and stuff. It just gets worse. And once those creeping bellflower, hence the name, they creep everywhere. So you want to get control of those quickly so you don't have that problem. So Killex in the lawn, selective herbicide. And if you only have broadleaf weeds in the flower beds, you can use the Killex in there too. But if you have quackgrass and thing in the beds, that's why you want to use Roundup because it'll get rid of any quackgrass or any of the other things in the flower beds. The only time I don't like using it, if you're growing it in veggie beds, I don't like using any of the herbicide. And then it's more just digging up, pulling out. And then that way you're not contaminating the soil. They say Roundup is safe. And I know our farmers use certain, the glyphosate and things like that. But if I have a choice, I'm not going to be putting that in my veggie garden myself. So.
13: Yeah, I would agree. So what I hear from a lot of people is that creeping bellflower is very difficult to get rid of. It comes back. You can't just use regular weed spray. You know, you're saying I don't really need a commercial grade or anything.
5: No, just the one that we sell at the store, the Killex and the Roundup that we use. I've used it on both, but the key to it is doing the brushing. Like Yeah. Open the pores. It's just like, I'm trying to think of that thing that, I'm assuming more, and I'm sure a lot of guys use it too, but they use that on their face and they scrub it, get it nice and soft. It opens up the pores. So when they put in the nice stuff, makes their skin nice. Same thing with these weeds. We got to open up the pores, get rid of that wax coating, and that opens up, and then it's able to absorb it. And like I said, I've had lots of people text me saying that it's worked great for them, but that's the key to it. If you just spray it on top, it tends just to bead on top of it and doesn't absorb. It's

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4: This is Global News. I'm Zach Ferguson. It is 5 degrees at 10 o'clock here in Calgary, and we do have a yellow fog advisory over our city. We'll have more on that coming up in weather, but first, the next federal election is still 2.5 years away, but by then, voters may see a new choice on the ballot. A former Alberta MLA is one of the founders behind a new federal party. It says its focus is Alberta Now. Global's Craig Momney reports.
5: Former Alberta MLA Drew Barnes is one of the founders.
6: We're hoping to make sure that the Prime Minister and people in Ottawa always understand what's important to Albertans.
5: They're calling it the Alberta Now Party. Barnes says it will be modeled like the Bloc Québécois in Quebec. It will only run in the province's 37 ridings and focus primarily on Albertans. Barnes was a longtime MLA for Cypress Medicine Hat before he was removed from Jason Kenney's UCP caucus in 2021. At that time, he floated the idea of starting a party focusing on rural Albertans. Of the 37 seats in Alberta, Conservatives currently hold 33. The Liberals have 3 and the NDP have 1. Barnes says they're working on collecting signatures needed to submit to Elections Canada by next year. Craig Momney, Global News.
4: Premier Danielle Smith says the government is looking at the rules governing how often councils and school boards meet behind closed doors. Calgary Ward 14 councillor Len Johnson has penned a letter to the province requesting changes to those rules. It comes after Johnson claimed he leaked confidential preliminary budget documents. City Council voted during a special meeting this week to also write a letter asking the province to investigate Johnson and the budget document leak. On your province, your premier on QR Calgary, Smith says she'd like to see private pre-briefing sessions be held so official meetings can always be open to the public.
7: And I saw this when I was on the school board back in 1998, where the real debate happens in camera so everybody can get their stories straight and figure out where everybody else is going to vote to engineer a certain outcome. And then when they go public, all the debate has already taken place behind closed doors and the public doesn't get to see it. That's not living with the spirit of the act. So, yes, I'm talking both Demetrios Nikolaidis as well as Dan Williams to see if we can get some clarity.
4: Minister Williams says he's received Johnson's letter and is waiting on the other letter from City Council. He will review both to determine if any further action is warranted. And looking overseas, state-run media in Iran says an Iranian commercial vessel was struck off a large island in the Strait of Hormuz today. They added that one person was killed and 4 others were wounded. Separately, the United Kingdom's Maritime Trade Operations Monitor said a vessel was hit by a projectile early today while transiting the strait. No further details were provided on the incident. Moving into sports, the Calgary Stampeders could not overcome the Edmonton Elks yesterday, losing 53-16. Stamps head coach Dave Dickinson says they were just beaten, simple as that.
8: They beat us. They put a whooping on us, so not really words on that one. We definitely got beat. It's tough, like you said. We understand football's a rough game, and we took our lumps on this one, and we're going to try to rally and find a way to get back on track.
4: The Stamps will hit the field next Saturday, hosting the winless Ottawa Redblacks at McMahon Stadium. Catch the game live right here on QR Calgary. 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

0: Alberta, we do have a yellow fog advisory in effect. Environment Canada is warning of some near zero visibility areas in our city, and that travel will likely be hazardous. Drivers should be careful. But getting to the forecast, we are going to get up to a high of 15 degrees with some sun and clouds this morning. Then in the afternoon, we are going to see some showers take over the skies. Tonight, dropping down to an overnight low of 8 with more periods of rain. Tomorrow, we're going to see some sun and clouds at a high of 15 degrees, as well as some rain hitting our city. Tuesday, more chances of showers at a high of 13. Right now, though, here in Calgary, we're sitting at 5 degrees. Breaking news when it happens. Our next scheduled newscast will be at 11 o'clock. I'm Zach Ferguson.
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7: Welcome back to Let's Talk Gardening. I'm Earl Coombs, and you're listening to Let's Talk Gardening. Sorry, I started reading the text and talking at the same time. Never good, never good. And we have a listener, Diane, who's a faithful listener, and she sends in texts here and there. She was helping me with my beauty routine words, so I know what I'm saying. Exfoliate. We're going to exfoliate the leaves so they can absorb that herbicide to we can eradicate them. And yes, so we need to exfoliate, then eradicate. So, and then we've dealt with those nasty little biggers, those creeping bellflower. They're nasty, nasty weeds. And I do have a caller on the line. If you'd like to show me, 403-974-8255. But I'm going to go to Teresa. Good morning, Teresa.
8: Hey, good morning. How are you, Merle?
7: Doing great. How can I help you?
8: I have a couple of your quick fire hydrangeas. They're kind of shaped like a tree. And I'm wondering when I can dig those up and move them to a different forever home.
7: Can you do it in the spring?
8: I could. It's probably a better time to do it then.
7: It is. I prefer to do it then because people tend to, and I'm not saying this is you, so don't judge what I say. Yeah. People tend to, in the fall, we don't water in as much. We kind of put them in and then we forget about them. We kind of get busy. And right. newly planted things, we really need to ensure that we water them in well to get them rooted in. So if you do it in the spring, you tend to, the garden's going, we're watering, you're out there more. We tend to give them more care, and they're able to root in through the summer season, and then they're set for fall. So
8: I would
7: do it early May. Yeah, just mark it in your calendar to go do it before they start leafing out.
8: Yep.
7: And they move really quite well. So just water them really good before you do it. Dig around the root ball, do a root pruning a couple of days before. And then when you get ready, have your new home dug and ready. And dig them out, get a good size root ball, and you should be fine.
8: Fantastic. May I ask one more quick question,
7: please? Of course.
8: So where these hydrangeas are located, I've got a whole bunch of hostas, and I've really been trying to cook those in the sun. Do you have a recommendation for a smaller ornamental tree that I could create some shade so I give these hostas a little bit better of a chance?
7: A smaller ornamental tree?
8: That doesn't grow 30 feet tall is mostly what I mean.
7: Okay. Gladiator crab is a great one. It gets in that 15, 20 feet. Gives you that really nice pyramidal shape, get gorgeous pink, sort of really like a vibrant pink color flower in the spring. I love them. They're a great this standalone tree as well. Like they look really good just on their own.
8: Okay.
7: We do have some of the like the Japanese maples next spring. Korean maples, another one that's a bit more unique if you're trying to create that. But it's not shady though, right? You're just trying to create shade for the hostas.
8: Because I'm cooking them. They look so pretty in the spring, and now they're, they're fried, guys. Oopsie.
7: Yeah. So also like some of the Diablo nine barks, they make like, they're more of a shrub though. Mm-hmm. And you could do like even some of the thicker hydrangeas instead of the tree one, like you could do like Annabelle hydrangeas or even the quick fire, like more of the shrub ones that grow, like if it's full sun, you should be able to get the Annabelle hydrangea or any of those ones to sort of 3 or 4 feet high. And then depending on how close the hostas are, they'll be shaded on that as well.
8: Okay. I should probably come in and visit your shop is what you're saying.
7: Yeah, it's good. Yeah, chat with myself, Terry, or one of the people out in the tree lot. Kurt's out there most of the time, and Terry's out there today. But yeah, absolutely. And plus, our sale just started today, so you can
8: load up and
7: save some money, or wait till next Sunday and come have a burger and a hot dog and an ice cream on us and help us.
8: Thank you very much for your advice.
7: And that's between 11 and 2 tomorrow for everybody. I got the text, so I didn't say the wrong time. So I'm going to do the radio show live from there next week. And then we'll start our barbecue and have that all going next Sunday. So come down and say hi.
8: My weekend set up.
7: Perfect. Awesome. we'll see you then. Thanks,
8: okay,
7: Teresa.
8: Bye.
7: Make sure you say hi. Thanks. Bye-bye.
8: I will. Thank you. Bye.
7: All right. Bye-bye. All right. And where are we at for time? We're good. I'm going to do a couple more texts. And this is something we don't do. It says, "Hi, Merle. I have a type of crab apple that I would like to have grafted to grow larger eating apples like the Nordland. Does Spruce It Up provide this type of service?" And we don't, but I can try to look. And if anybody knows of anybody doing that, text me. Let me know. And I'm not too sure if Will Beloger is still around in our area doing it. He had a company called Can Graft. They were grafting trees and things like that. I'd love to do a grafting course at the store like next spring. And that would be fun. So that's something we'll look into, absolutely. But if anybody knows of anybody that is grafting trees for a business, let them know. Get them to get in touch with me and I'll get them on the show and we'll help pump up their business and get some people grafting. Grafting's awesome. And we do bring in trees that have already pre-grafted that have 3 or 5 different type of fruit on them. We have an apple and plums and different ones. So, yeah. So, yeah. If anybody knows of me, let me know. I'll look and see if if some of the other guys are still around from the old days, and we'll see what we can do. I'm going to take a quick break. When I get back, phone lines are wide open, 403-974-8255. 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
7: Welcome back to Let's Talk Gardening. I'm Merle Coombs and taking your calls, 403-974-8255. I do have a couple callers on the line. We're going to go to Ron. Good morning, Ron.
15: Morning, Merle.
7: How can I help you?
15: Sir, I have a question about tomatoes.
7: Okay.
15: The cherry ones and the big ones and such. They've started lots of fruit on them, but nothing's green. And I've heard different stories of leaving them in the windowsill in the sun, and other people say put them in the dark. Which do you think is the best way about going about it?
7: You're bringing them inside? Is sort of what you're
15: not
7: saying?
15: Not the whole plant, just the tomatoes themselves. Because they're all still green. But
7: I would just leave them on the vine if you can. I would still leave them if they're still green. I know we're getting a little bit cold, but this coming week's supposed to warm right up. We're supposed to have like 22, 24 throughout the week. I would leave them on the vine if you can for as long. Just keep an eye on the frost, because you're just better off if you can get them vine ripened. Other than that, I don't think putting them in the window is the best idea. I've seen a lot of people just do it more just in a well aired area, like just on the counter, where it's not too warm, but obviously not too cold. Obviously cooler if you want them to store them longer and then bring them up and put them on the counter to ripen them quicker. So if you're looking to store them, I know some people wrap their bigger ones in like a newspaper and then keep them in a cool place. And then they can store a lot better that way. But I was like, if you can leave them, let them ripen on the vine as much as you can.
15: Okay. And I got some Sun Gold little cherry tomatoes and such from you guys a while back. And they're full, but again, they're all green and of various sizes. Some are like full size. Should I pull those off so the smaller ones have an opportunity to grow, or just leave them all on?
7: If there's some really small ones, yeah, you could take them off, but they ripen quite quickly. Like I find the Sun Gold, like almost as soon as they come out, they're green. Like within a week, typically they should start turning that really nice light orange color.
15: Yeah, and, God, really tasty tomato. But and so there's no advantage to pulling the bigger ones off so the smaller ones can grow better.
7: I would take the small ones so the rest can. But I think with the most part, I would leave everything on right now. It's not going to, we're still going to get some decent weather for the next couple of weeks. Like it looks actually quite good after these. We get a couple of days here, but then after that, it seems to smarten up and we're back into a nice, gorgeous autumn again.
15: I'm optimistic to that as well. Hopefully, you know, it's going to be a drier, they say, and warmer. Yeah. So hopefully we'll get some weather still in October.
7: We just have a little hiccup right now and we're going to go through that. And then after that, we're good.
15: Okay, perfect. I was going to Google it, but I know you're more insightful, so.
7: There you go. All right.
15: Thanks, Merle. We'll see you next weekend.
7: Yeah, appreciate it. Yes, come see us, please.
15: Without a doubt. Awesome. Take care. Thank you.
7: Thanks, Ron. Bye-bye. All right. Yeah, so again, next weekend, our Spruce It Up 20th anniversary party. We have a little barbecue down at the Garden Center, hot dogs, hamburgers, ice cream, and a few other things, and some good deals and some other stuff, some giveaways. Yeah, so come down and say hi. And we're going to go to the phone line. We're going to go to Doug. Good morning, Doug.
16: Hey, Merrill. It's Stapley Doug calling. It's been
7: Stapley Doug. How are you?
16: You remember who I am?
7: Absolutely. You're the gardener, chef, all the other stuff.
16: Well, let's put an X mark against gardener, because me and Mother Nature did not get along. I have all these elevated planters, everything's growing great. And I was up traveling, and then I heard, I got calls from friends saying crazy hailstorm down.
7: Oh, jeez.
16: Yeah, and when I got home, the windshield was knocked and side windows were knocked out on a couple of vehicles and totally devastated all my plants.
7: Ay, ay, ay.
16: Yeah, so, you know what? I don't give up easily, but oddly enough, the beets, they like hail.
7: Yeah.
16: Yeah, like when I got home, there was an inch of hail everywhere on the property. So, anyway.
7: You a story about hail. Our very first year we opened, so as I said, we're celebrating our 20th anniversary. But our very first year, we got hit with the worst hailstorm. August 9th, it stripped the bark right off trees. Like, I've never seen anything like it. It was like a couple of our buildings were collapsed. Like, it was like a war zone.
16: Oh, my God. I mean, I'm glad I wasn't here because I would have been panicked.
7: Yeah. So. And anyway, so that, but we persevered. We cleaned up. We regrouped. We did what we did. And here we are 20 years later. Better never. And so this is your first, you know, your big year going at it. It was just a way of Mother Nature testing you like it did to me and saying, hey, is this guy in it for the good or is he just a faker? So
16: me and Mother Nature have a dodgy relationship because I used to live in High River and Mother Nature took my house in 2013. But anyway, I don't want to keep you too long. Question is, I'm going to send you pictures for next weekend. I was going to go up today, but I have my second latte. So I have a drive-around driveway, and it's like an island of trees, and there's pine pine cones falling down. And I got to trim them back because with my my fifth wheel and stuff, it scratches the heck out of it. And
7: yep.
16: I'll go around the other way. So I don't know, is it too late to prune it back? Or
7: no, evergreens you can do. If when you have reducing pruning need to be done, absolutely.
16: So it doesn't matter time of year or nothing? And
7: no.
16: How far I need to go back? Or
7: no, if you have to take a branch, you have to take a branch.
16: Okay. Yeah, yep. It's just crazy the amount of rain.
7: Sometimes you're better off to take the whole branch, though, not just leave a stub. So just evaluate. Like, if you take it off and there's nothing left, I would almost just take it right to the trunk.
16: Oh, yeah. So just use the sawzall and just braid it.
7: But do it in two or three cuts, though, right? Like, don't try to take the whole thing at once. Like, if anybody's and everybody listening, if you are pruning a tree, do not take one branch all with one cut. Do it in sections. So take the third, a third, and then as you get closer, you can do your final cut. Because if you try and take the whole thing at once, you'll get a tear. Like, it'll tear off the trunk, and then it's never good. So,
16: okay.
7: All right?
16: That's why I call. So
7: there you go.
16: That's cool. Actually, next, I'll send you some pictures of it and stuff like that. And
7: yep.
16: A quick question before you get lots of guys on. And so I suffered with things not growing, and I'm a cook, and I love herbs. What herbs grow well in the winter inside? And I have a, like, this.
7: You can almost grow any herb. Grow herbs that you want to use. If they're in well-lit areas, like, that's the problem I think a lot of people, and I'm guilty of it myself. I got a whole whack of parsley growing and some other stuff. I never use that, some of it, right? I got it all. I know my wife, Carolyn, she pulled up a bunch and she dried it a whole bunch, which is great. But I grew things that I, because I like the look of them. But I like the mojito mint. I like putting that in just the water. I love basil, different things. So grow stuff that you're going to use and use.
16: I use everything. So.
7: Well, there you go. So you're pretty wide open on the herbs. As long as it's good pots, well-lit area, you can grow most herbs inside. So,
16: well, I have a wraparound deck with windows all the way around. So during different times of the year, I can move it.
7: Oh, perfect. So, yeah, just get good window boxes and you'll be set to go, Doug.
16: All right, man. I'll
7: take care.
16: Hopefully shake hands with you next Saturday.
7: Sounds good. Sunday. Next Sunday.
16: Sunday.
7: All right,
16: okay.
7: Take care.
16: Cheers,
7: all right,
16: mate.
7: Bye-bye. Bye-bye. All right, I got to take a quick break. And when I get back, we'll take some more calls. You're listening to Let's Talk Gardening on QR Calgary.
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8: 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We got you covered. We got the buy more, save more sale started this weekend, so good to go. Barbecue next weekend, so look forward to hopefully seeing a whole bunch of you. Come down and say hi. We got text and just need some callers. So if you want to give a show, phone lines are open, 403-974-8255. Phone lines are open, be able to get you in. I got a few texts that I'll go through here quickly. And good morning, Merle. I have two mature spruce trees with gravel tree wells around them. They are both about 16 feet in diameter. There is gardening cloth underneath the gravel on both of the trees. I would like to replace the gravel with cedar mulch. Is it necessary to remove the gravel, or can I just put the mulch on top? I would just honestly put the mulch just right on top. Just dig around the trees the diameter a little bit. Maybe just take an extra couple feet out, or a foot at least, make a nice edge to hold the mulch in. Yeah, and you can put 2 or 3 inches of mulch right on top of that gravel, and you'll be totally fine. That would be great. And yeah, you should be 100% good with that. That'll hold the moisture, you'll have good drainage, and yeah, you'll be perfect to go. All right, here we go. I got a picture of something, but I'm not too sure what. There's no verbiage, except text and golf. Maybe it's just all the weeds underneath the trees and that. Yeah, so that spruce tree definitely needs some pruning. So I would look at doing the Killex and all that through your lawn. Should be able to get rid of all that stuff, no problem. And it looks like there's creeping bellflower, lots of dandelions, Killex, and green it up. And I would do bark mulch underneath the trees, so that's where the grass isn't growing. Define a nice edge, and you'll be good to go on that. Get that nice and green. All right. And I got a Merle. I agree with your comments on Roundup, but I think it's most effective when it's at least 20 degrees outside. They recommend, sort of 15 degrees and up. But yeah, if it's a little warmer, definitely works. We're supposed to get some good weather coming up here. But I've also used it, like I said, just a little bit cooler. Takes in a little bit of time to soak in. And you don't want to do it like if it's like cold like this morning. But anything over 15 to 20, that's ideal. So totally agree with you, Mike. And but again, we're going to do the exfoliate, eradicate with those. And they also had an earlier text with thistles in the lawn. Killex works great on thistle. I've had a bunch of thistle this year for some reason as well in my shrub beds. A couple of them popping up, and I just give them a spray with the round. Because I find when I pull them out, the tip of the root breaks or something like that, and then they end up popping back up in the same area. So I like to give them a shot of the Killex, let that die back, and then just pull them out when they're dead, and then you're good to go on that. All right. And we got Denise from Hannah. We had -3 last night. Rooftops and windshield have lots of ice. And is Mary from High River still alive? No, unfortunately, Mary passed away this spring. Spring or summer. Actually, not that long ago, like a month or two ago. And Mary got a little bit sick at the end, and she was no longer with us, but she's always in our hearts with Mary. So absolutely. All right, let's go to, we got a couple more texts. Good morning, Merle. I have this old apple tree that gets looking like this in the summer. I don't see any bugs in the leaves, so it must be a fungus. What can I use to treat? I am east of Strathmore and a tree have a building beside on the west side, so it's shady most of the day. Yeah, it looks like, yeah, you have a bit, I was going to say fire blight, but I just think, yeah, it's just some of the old leaves. It just really needs a good pruning, thinning out. It's just, that's just an apple tree because you got tons of new growth on it, which looks really good. And then you just get it's so full, it needs to get thinned out. So what I would do, Merv, is just clean that out, get it thinned out, just do a thinning out pruning on that. Probably recommend get an arborist, have a look at that. And you've had some caterpillars go through with those chewed leaves or that's definitely a caterpillar went through there, chewed a few of the leaves, things like that. But when you have no airflow, you're going to get a lot more of that on that. So I would definitely do a good cleanup on that, and you'll be good to go. Uh-oh, I knew this text was coming. I didn't want to talk about it. We failed at the pumpkin growing. They got to a certain size. I went back there the other couple of days ago to have a look again, and they've rotted. I don't know why. I'm going to blame Terry. He was looking after them, so I'm going to blame Terry. He killed our pumpkins. Terry, if you're listening, what happened to the pumpkins? But there's a bunch of new ones coming up, so I'm not sure what happened. Lots of growth, but one section died off. So I'm not too sure. I think it's the guy we're competing against. And maybe he came in and contaminated our pumpkin patch and climbed over the fence at night. Yeah, no, I don't think so. But yeah, we're failures at pumpkin growing right now. So, but that doesn't mean we're going to give up. Like I said to Doug, it's a hurdle. We're going to figure out how to get over top of that hurdle. And Terry and I will be back next year, better than ever, on the great pumpkin growing contest. But this year, we didn't do good. I'll be honest, I wasn't a whole lot of part of it. I started them and from seed got them growing. Like the vines are 10, 15 feet. Like they're growing like crazy. But this one section, the pumpkin got to a decent little size, but then just rotted away. So I'm not too sure exactly what had happened with that. But again, if you'd like to join me, phone lines are wide open, 403-974-8255. And got a couple more texts here I'll read before the break. Hello, Merle. We have a very large umbrella tree. It is doing very well, probably about 10 feet tall. It is by a large south-facing window. The tree is getting top-heavy. Any concerns or issue if we selectively cut some branches? No, absolutely. You can even cut them back and they will re-sprout. So if you need to reduce the size of it, you can pick an even where and go straight across, and you can even them up. Umbrella trees are fairly resilient in growing, and typically like in the jungle or when you see them down in Mexico or at resorts or different places, sometimes they need a reduction in pruning. They respond really quite well. just have a look, try to do it right above one of the nodes, and it'll send out new growth and just start growing from that section where you cut it off. So you should be good to go, Darren, on that. No problem. And I'm going to take a quick break. If you'd like to join me after the break, phone lines are wide open, 403-974-8255. 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
5: 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And until we can settle this question with finality, many people are going to continue to put those investments and those moves on hold.
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0: Good morning and welcome back to Let's Talk Gardening. I'm Earl Coombs and taking your calls 403-974-8255. My dogs just got up and they decided it's time to start wrestling again. It's just wait till 11 o'clock, okay, you guys? All right. They said, sure, we'll do that, no problem. Yeah, right. All right, let's go to the phone line. We're going to go to Leanne. Good morning, Leanne.
1: Hi, thank you for taking my call, Merle.
0: Of course, how can I help you?
1: Long-time listener, first-time caller.
0: Awesome.
1: I take care of an atrium, and we have a 20-plus hibiscus plant that is growing very wild, and we need to trim it down. And I just wanted some advice on the best way to do that without killing the plant. It's very large, and I'm wondering if I should just do a part of the top and slowly bring it down, or can I go from the bottom?
0: You can go fairly aggressive with them, because I've seen those, like when in traveling down south, like down to Mexico and things like that, they use them as hedges all over the place, and they reduce the size quite often. Yeah, so the hibiscus is fairly resilient, so it's similar to what I was just chatting with the texter earlier with the umbrella tree. So if you want to reduce it, you should be fine. Is it like how tall? Like, is it 8-10 feet or?
1: No. Six? So it's in an atrium, and the whole outside wall is all windows. So it is, and it's at 20 feet at least plus. So it's literally up to the top. It's wow. growing along the top, and it's starting to go down the other wall. So. And it's just offshoots, like tons and tons. And all of it just, is, like, not just pieces of it. So, yeah.
0: It just loves where it's at.
1: Yes.
0: Yeah. Are you able to text me in a picture?
1: I can not today, because it's in an office. So I can do it tomorrow for sure.
0: Yeah, or just send an email to the store to info@siugc. And then just put an attention to Merle and Mark, and we'll have a look at it, because you might. We do quite a bit of interior pruning, so we can give you some advice on getting that, so we can make sure it happens properly.
1: Yeah,
0: I just don't want to say to whack it without maybe seeing it first and giving you some advice, steer you on the right track.
1: Well, thank you so much.
0: All right. Yeah. Just send me a picture, and then we'll chat. And then if you're around next weekend, come by and say hi at the garden center.
1: I will. Thank you so much.
0: All right. Take care. Bye-bye. All right. And I'm going to go to the phone line one more time. We're going to go to Carolyn, and she's calling from Vernon. Good morning, Carolyn. I think she's just going to probably listen into the radio. Hi, Carolyn.
2: Well, thank you so much.
3: Where do they go?
0: All right. I'll wait a little bit here. Carolyn is calling from Vernon. And, just listen. Maybe I'll just put her on hold really quick, and then I'll read a couple of texts, and we'll come back to her. And here we go. We're going to go. I got a couple of texts here that I'll read off. And... Hello, Merle. We are located on acreage north of Calgary and have a large flower farm. The fog was this AM was so thick, but it seemed to save many of my flowers from frost. Despite going down to 1 degree early this morning, there's that so many people picking this AM. We have Pastor Merle playing in the speakers. Nice. Awesome. Have a great day, Paula. That's awesome. And the fog, it does. It gets that moisture on the leaves as well, help protect it. No, I bet you your flower farm was looking beautiful this morning with the sun coming up. Hopefully you got some sun. I can't see outside, so I don't even know what it's doing up there. I don't know if it's still foggy or if the sun's out or who knows. I have no idea. I just on my computer, it says it's sunny out. But maybe the fog has burnt off, but I don't know. So hopefully it's gorgeous out there. Because I love those early mornings, kind of when the fog burns off, you get, and then the sun comes through. and we start getting the fall colors in some of our plants. It's beautiful. So, yes, I'm going to go back one more time. We're going to go to Carolyn. Good morning, Carolyn.
3: Well, good morning, Merle. How are you?
0: Doing great. Are you guys surviving finally out there?
3: Well, we've had a water restriction for almost 3 months now, not allowed to water lawns at all. And we're on a well, and even our well is not producing the amount of water we need. So, of course, my lawns, my flower beds, it's really bad. So what I did was I had my son-in-law pick up a couple of bags of Green It Up and bring it out to me when they came out for a visit. And I'm wondering, because the lawn is so dry, I'm wondering if I should wait to apply the fertilizer until there's lots of moisture in the lawn, which I don't expect there will be very much.
0: If you can't water, I would definitely wait, because it's not really going to do nothing. It does need some moisture to start dissolving.
3: Yeah, well, that's what I thought. And then I'm wondering, should I just wait until the spring and forget about doing the fall application at all?
0: Well, it's sort of but your guys' fall goes a little bit later. So hopefully if you noticed or you hear that you might be getting some moisture coming up in the next little bit, I would definitely give it a, because it's good to get that in there, so it really helps with winter, gets the roots thickened up. I sent out a couple bags with my nephew Lanny and that, and he put it on his grass, and then his brother-in-law Nick as well out in Cologne area. Man, it makes a big difference on their grass, gets it nice and thick. So I would just sort of, or if you find that the wells catches up, if you're able to water, or if you see some rain coming in, try and get it out there just before the rain, Carolyn, and then you'll be totally fine.
3: Okay, now if we don't get the amount of rain.
0: Wait till spring then.
3: Just wait till spring if we don't get the water. Okay, I have another quick question.
0: Sure.
3: I've got lots and lots of tomatoes on my plants, but some of them are really small. And so I'm wondering, should I just pick off the small ones so that the big ones can have a better chance to get bigger and ripen, or
0: but again, out in your area, it's still pretty early. You're going to still have another month, so I would do that for sure. Like, I would just leave them on the vine,
3: even the small ones.
0: Yeah.
3: Then you think the plant will have enough energy to get the bigger ones growing better then?
0: Yes. Okay. Because out there where you are, you have enough time. Like, you're going to be able to grow your tomatoes probably into mid-October. You're going to have another month or so at least out there.
3: All right.
0: So I wouldn't be too early to start taking those out yet.
3: Yeah. All right. Okay. Well, thanks, Merle.
0: And all right.
3: I'm sorry your trip out here was in the middle of when we did get some rain.
0: Well, yeah, it wasn't really enough rain to do a whole lot, but it was something.
3: Yeah.
0: Yeah. Better just stops you from golfing and going boating.
3: Well, that's about it. It stops all the fun stuff, and then you stare at your lawn and you think, oh, God, look
0: at
3: this.
0: But it was good. I got to visit family and do some stuff, so that was all good. So.
3: Yeah. All right.
0: Awesome.
3: Okay, well, thanks, Merle.
0: Thank you.
3: Take care of yourself and happy 20th anniversary for your business.
0: Absolutely.
3: There.
0: Yep. Thanks for your support over the years and calling in all the time. I appreciate it.
3: Take care. Okay, Merle, take care. Okay, bye-bye.
0: Bye-bye. All right. And just got a picture. Holy man, Paula. She sent a picture of the flower picking. There's a whole bunch of people out picking these wild flowers at her farm. What's the name of your farm? Send me the name and I'll mention it here real quickly if you can send it in before the end of the show. She has a flower picking farm on Northwest Calgary. The mountains in the view, in the background. Looks great. So, yeah. All right. I got to take a quick break. 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
4: Three things are assured in Calgary: the Stampede in the summer, Chinooks in the winter, and traffic all year round. 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
8: Authorized by the UCP, United Conservative. There are some who prefer to think small and hold us back, like Alberta's NDP leader who called a West Coast pipeline a pipe dream, or the NDP federal leader who called it nation-burning. Then there are those who think big, like the vast majority, supporting a new pipeline west to BC, another east to Ontario. Because Alberta was built by big thinkers, and we're not done yet. Danielle Smith and the UCP, getting the job done.
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0: to Let's Talk Garden. I'm Earl Coombs. And I'm going to go to the phone line. I'm going to go to Joanne. Good morning, Joanne.
1: Good morning, Merle. How are you?
0: Doing great. How can I help you?
1: I'm great. I sent you a couple pictures of my Gerbera daisy.
0: Yes.
1: It's a beautifully healthy plant. The leaves, the foliage is lovely, but it does not bloom for me.
0: No, they're really hard to get to rebloom for whatever reason.
1: Because I use Rage It Up on it.
0: Yeah. And you got it in a bright light. It's growing and everything. Like, they almost need to, and did you just repot it recently too, or?
1: I did. I repotted it in the spring.
0: Yeah, so that's part of the reason why it won't rebloom as well. Because you probably noticed when you did repot it, it was probably fairly root-bound. And
1: yeah.
0: I mentioned this earlier. They stress the plants out to get them to bloom more. Like when you first get those Gerbers and they're the azaleas, like the root balls, this tight mass of roots. Because they kind of stress them out, and then that forces them to bloom. So yeah, so you're giving it all its luxury of life right now, and
1: it's saying lovely.
0: I don't need to bloom because really we forget why they bloom. They bloom to reproduce, right? So it's just hard to get them to bloom again. So
1: yeah, because I will get the occasional bloom start. And it gets to maybe 3 inches, and then it just doesn't go any further.
0: Yeah.
1: Yeah.
0: Okay. So, you're doing everything so good. But honestly, I just think with it being so, like, in the new soil, I think just let it grow through the winter, enjoy it. They're a nice looking plant, but I guess they're not the best looking house plant. But yours looks super healthy, so.
1: Okay. Okay, one more thing. My calla lily the leaves are now turning yellow and dying. Is that now mean it's going into dormancy?
0: Yes, yes.
1: Okay.
0: So, alrighty. And then if you want to, is it a canna or a calla?
1: Calla.
0: Yeah, okay. Yeah, so they'll go through their time, so then you can just let it go dormant and then save it for a while, and then you can replant that again and let it do it all over again.
1: Okay, great.
0: All righty.
1: I appreciate your help. Thank you very much.
0: All right. Take care.
1: Bye.
0: Bye-bye. All right. Yes. And I got time for one more. I got a quick text here. Hello, Merle. I have a lanceolate crab apple tree. When would be the right time to pick the apples? None are falling to the ground yet. Is it true to wait? I like to wait till close to the frost, but it's the lanceolate. I'm not too sure. It's a later season. I would wait. Like try a couple and sort of see how they're coming. Sometimes if they start falling off, they're almost ripe though. Like then they don't last a lot longer after that period. So I would try a couple, kind of see where they're at, and wait. And we're gonna get some next couple weeks look really good. So maybe give it till the end of September. But I would just try it out and kind of see where you're at, because all areas of Calgary are gonna be a little bit different. Actually, it's the end of the show. I'm not going to take a break. We're here for our final break of the show. End of the show. Join me next week again, 11 to 2 down at Spruce It Up. We're end to 4. I'm going to be doing the show from there. But join us for our 20-year anniversary barbecue. And we'll see you all next week, and we'll get our garden on right here on QR Calgary.
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3: When mom needs a little help, isn't staying at home the best choice?
4: For some seniors, yes. 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
3: What do you mean?
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1: This is Global News. I'm Zach Ferguson. It is 7 degrees at 11 o'clock here in Calgary with some mist over our city. A new federal political party from Alberta is now in the works. Former Alberta MLA Drew Barnes is one of the founders of the Alberta Now Party. It will be modeled like the Bloc Québécois in Quebec and will only run in the province's 37 ridings, focusing primarily on Albertans. Political scientist with Mount Royal University, Lori Williams, says if the party is formed, it could split Alberta representation between Alberta Now and the federal Tories in the House of Commons.
2: The disadvantage, again, though, is that it could sort of split the choices available to Albertans. We know right now, according to public opinion polling, that support for Mark Carney is higher than it is in Alberta, is higher than it is for Danielle Smith in some polling.
1: Barnes says they're working on collecting signatures needed to submit to Elections Canada by next year. And Alberta Premier Danielle Smith says the province probably won't create a Crown Corporation to build new natural gas pipelines. Her comments on QR Calgary's Provincer Premier yesterday follow a leaked report warning that Alberta could lose major AI data center projects because the province's gas pipeline network is running short on capacity. Smith says she will be talking with TC Energy and other private companies about getting more gas to customers and creating more competition. Anthropic CEO says AI industry needs to give safety measures time to catch up.
3: The CEO of Anthropic says the artificial intelligence industry should slow down its fast-moving developments to give safety measures time to catch up. Without it, Dario Amade warned on Saturday that AI could be capable within 6 to 12 months of leading a swarm that could take over the entire internet, among other risks. Amade also offered a plan in a post on his website to increase checks on the industry, one part of which he said Anthropic is undertaking by itself already. Amade's post comes only a few days after one of Anthropic's researchers announced he's resigning over concerns that the company and its competitors are not acting responsibly in AI development. I'm Julie Walker.
1: And looking overseas, U.S. President Donald Trump called on Ukrainian President Volodymyr Zelensky to halt strikes on Russian diesel. Speaking to reporters at the Irish Open, Trump said he had spoken with Zelensky after his recent conversation with Russia's Vladimir Putin. He added that he was okay with Ukraine hitting other targets in Russia, but not diesel fuel, since there's a shortage and that's boosting prices. And looking in sports, the Calgary Stampeders were unable to beat the Edmonton Elks yesterday, losing 53-16. The team now sits last in the West Division with two straight losses. Calgary quarterback Vernon Adams Jr. was benched in the fourth quarter of the game, and Stamps head coach Dave Dickinson explained the reasoning.
4: We weren't being successful. It's just one of those things. We had to do it. I don't think VA's hurt or anything like that, but it was just time to do that.
1: The Stamps will now hit the field next Saturday, hosting the winless Ottawa Redblacks at McMahon Stadium. You can catch the game live right here on QR Calgary. Looking elsewhere in the CFL last night, the Ottawa Redblacks fell to 0-12 with a 26-23 loss to the Argonauts in Toronto, and the Winnipeg Blue Bombers won the Banjo Bowl with a 19-6 win over the visiting Saskatchewan Roughriders. Finally, the host BC Lions were able to rally to a 48-29 victory over the Montreal Alouettes. Looking into Global News Sky Tracker weather, we do have some sun and clouds here in Calgary, but in the afternoon we are going to see some rain as we get a high of 15 degrees, and then tonight we're going to drop down to an overnight low of 8 with more rain. Monday, we're going to get up to a high of 15 degrees with, again, more showers inbound. Tuesday, a 30% chance of showers and a high of 13. Wednesday, though, a break with some sun and a high of 20. Right now, though, here in Calgary, we're sitting at 7 degrees. Breaking news when it happens. Our next scheduled newscast will be at noon. I'm Zach Ferguson.
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0: Welcome to the 9 a.m. free-for-all. Glad to have you on board. I'm Stacey Brautzel up here in Edmonton at 880 CHED, joined by QR Calgary Sarah Crosby. Good morning.
1: I think you guys have had a smoother start to your day than we did because we had an electrical hazard issue in our city. So 6:30 this morning, Calgary to High River, Okotoks, little places around also lost their power. So we had a blip to start the day.
0: Oh, so were you on the air or do you have backup generators?
1: We went off the air for a bit and then we lost our program called Wide Orbit, which essentially programs the station. So it was, get ready for this, 36 minutes of chat.
0: Okay, well, things will go much smoother because now you've got Edmonton to prop you up and we are here for you. But yeah, so what did you do? You just chatted for 36 minutes? No commercials, no nothing?
1: No commercials. Dave McIver and I, massive part of the show, we talked NFL football. We talked the Calgary Fall Home Show. I told some stories and we got through it until we got everything back up on air. We took some phone calls, but everyone felt it and saw it. There was a spark in the city. And from Langdon to Okotoks, High River, Calgary, a lot of people lost power. So we endured. Thank you for the thoughts and prayers.
0: And who knew you were such a great tap dancer?
1: Actually, I prefer jazz because of the jazz hands.
0: Jazz hands, of course. Well, I wonder if you talked Donald Trump, him promising, the president of the United States yesterday, promising $5,000 if you voted for him. What can you buy for $5,000? Did a bit of a Google search. You can, you know, get laid out with a new computer, professional monitor, high-end accessories. You can get, I had no idea that premium espresso machines could go for $5,000, but you can get one of those. And if you want to go to Chateau Lake Louise for 7 days in early November, that'll cost you about $5,000.
2: Shake at them. Shoulder season only.
0: Yeah, for sure. Well, you can maybe get 5 days at the Chateau Lake Louise during the summertime. Would $5,000 buy your vote, Shay?
2: I hate to say this, but maybe. It just might. No. I'm gonna pretend no.
1: Wait, clarify that. Vote. Would it buy your vote in Canada between like Carney and Poilievre, or would it buy your vote to vote for Donald Trump in the White House?
2: See, that's a very good clarification. You're right. There needs to be a limit. And I will say, and people get mad at me for this. I think we get a little too carried away about politics sometimes. Now, not always. There's differences between governments. I get that. I understand that. But sometimes there's not a lot of difference, I don't think. You know what I mean? And if you think the best year of your life or the worst year of your life, you probably don't remember who was in government. And it probably didn't mean that much. Not to say that's, you know, a universal truth. But if it was a kind of, I don't really care one way or the other, yeah, $5,000 might. If I was really invested in something and there was something that one government was saying that I really liked or really hated, then probably not. I would hope. But 5K is 5K.
0: Mm-hmm. You can tell he's desperate when he's offering $5,000.
2: How insane is that?
0: It's very insane. So the Republicans must win the House and the Senate for him to dish out this cash. He's promised this before, though.
2: Yes.
0: He's promised that there would be some tariff dividends,
2: $2,000
0: yeah. for adult Americans. And so far, no $2,000 check.
2: No, of course not. That's the two things about it. It's a lie. And second, it's a straight up cash. And you see a lot of the MAGA crowd running in and saying, well, every government does this. Every government makes promises. Yes, they make promises about policies and tax reform and things that you can vote for or against. This is a straight up cash bribe. Vote for me and I will give you $5,000.
0: And $5,000 is significant. The damn dollar is $100.
2: Yeah.
0: This is
2: $1.35 trillion would be the cost, they say.
0: Yeah. Yeah,
2: but that's I think $41 trillion in the States. No, so who cares?
0: But if you're sort of on the fence, if you're a MAGA guy and you're just ticked off about a few things, you're like $5,000, I'll take the risk.
2: Or if you're somebody who really doesn't care and really isn't that into politics, mm-hmm. and weren't going to vote, you're going to vote now.
1: But that are you? Because also you have to be engaged enough to know about the money and figure out how to get the money. And it's a pain in the tush to get your $100 rebate here. So what are the hoops and the jumps you got to do to go get your $5,000? And then honestly, people will be saying, I can't afford my kids' food now. So give me the money now before I lose my house or before my child's tummy rumbles all morning long. If you're that concerned about affordability, show me the money right now.
0: But you can see that he's desperate and he's grasping at straws. So he talked yesterday about gas prices. So gas prices here in the city of Edmonton, I don't know what it's looking like in Calgary, but gas prices went up about 20 cents in the city as crude oil hovering around $100 right now because of more conflicts in the Strait of Hormuz with Iran. And he says, as soon as the midterms are over, gas prices are going to go down by half. What? Like, are Americans that gullible that he's saying that get us through the midterms and we're going to reduce gas prices? So he's just throwing out all of these carrots, hoping that they take a bite.
2: Well, he says Iran won't let it end until the midterms. He thinks that they're...
0: The day after the midterms.
2: Yes, they're just going to try and stick it to him in the upcoming midterms. And there's probably some truth to that. Iran knows full well the pressure that he's under. But I don't know. I don't think Iran's in any rush to end this thing. I think he is absolutely focused on the midterms. We're seeing, you know, diehard Trump MAGA-endorsed candidates in certain places removing all references from MAGA from their campaign literature and websites and things, trying to distance themselves from that. If the polling is true, it's going to be a really bad day for MAGA. I don't know. I wouldn't bet on that, right? Who knows what's going to happen? So
0: I wouldn't either.
2: I'm not counting it out by any stretch of the imagination. But here's the thing. If that happens and he loses the Senate and he loses the House, he's getting impeached again. And he knows it. The Democrats will begin impeachment proceedings the next day, so we go through that circus again, and that's what we'll be focused on for the next 2 years. So there's a lot at stake, and again, polls are polls, and when it comes to American politics, I'll wait until, you know, the day after before we claim anything has happened. I don't know. Anything can happen. Literally anything can happen.
1: I want to be very clear on something, though, because Stacey didn't ask me. I'm not taking any amount of money to vote for that man. $0. Like, never, ever, ever, ever would I vote for Donald Trump. So you could offer me $1 million and I would not take it, because you can buy yourself a hotel stay. You can buy yourself a new coffee maker. You can't buy loyalty, integrity, decency, and it would live on my conscience the rest of my entire life.
0: Yeah, I think there's a lot of people who feel differently, who would say, who's sort of in the mushy middle going, huh. It's just whether you actually get the check at the end of the day is where you have the problem with. Like, if it's guaranteed, but do you trust anything that comes out of Donald Trump's mouth? That is something that you will have to wait and see and take that chance if you want to gamble. Do you know how many bidets you can buy with $5,000? 100. 100.
1: Shake it.
2: $50?
0: Well, the one I have in my house costs $50. It just attaches
2: a little clip-on daily thing
0: to the toilet. Yeah, we're gonna finish up this conversation that we started yesterday, because I went down a deep bidet rabbit hole overnight.
2: That's weird. You know that. Right?
0: Have you ever used a bidet?
2: Of course not.
0: Okay. What do you mean, of course not? People have been using them for hundreds of years.
2: Not in Canada.
0: Not in Canada, you're right.
1: Shay Ganim, I'm trying to have a night. I'm trying to have a night with my family last night, and my phone starts dinging off the hook, and I'm like, what's this about? And it's Stacey Brotzel texting me about bidets just in the nighttime.
2: Just ignore that.
0: Like Shay does when I text him.
2: You don't have to engage. I mean, I've heard certain

0: people rave about the Japanese bidets.
1: The toilets.
0: Yes.
1: Oh my gosh.
0: About, they're life changing.
1: They are. They are. There's restaurants here in Edmonton, Jeff and A on Jasper Avenue, that has them. Yeah, go for the sushi, stay for the toilets, because they are incredible. They'll change your life. Those ones are super pricey, so maybe you might get one bidet, well, like one special Japanese toilet for that cost. But of course, this is all stemming from a talk about trade and the U.S. trade and the tariffs with the Canadians, and the cost of toilet paper supposed to rise on both sides of the border. So one guy said, well, get rid of toilet paper, use a bidet. So we're going to unpack that coming up. But Shay's not.
2: You guys have fun with that.
1: Shay's not sold on it. I don't know why I would flush away this opportunity, because I'm not prepared to. You can get Shay's show.
0: I gotta go.
1: 10 until 1. I'm here all morning long, everyone. Well, at least for the next 45 minutes. We talk bidets. That's going to be our number one topic and our number
3: Stacey!
1: Two topic.
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0: Don't blame me for this conversation. Blame a listener who yesterday, when we were talking about the price of toilet paper amidst this trade war with the United States, said, I haven't used toilet paper in 3 years. I use a bidet. We've had this conversation here on 880 Chet all morning long, so I wanted to bring it to the 9 a.m.
1: free-for-all.
0: Yeah. And not one person said, this is disgusting, this is gross. Everybody who texted in saying, yeah, I've experienced a bidet, or I have a bidet. So I think they were sleeping on this water feature in your bathroom. So for people who are like, Stacey, what are you talking about? It's a source of water, whether it's a standalone receptacle or something that you attach to your own tank, that sort of cleans you with water, sort of a water fountain for your butt. You're looking at me with disgust.
1: Well, because I don't want to ask this question.
0: You're looking at me with disgust.
1: Well, because I don't want to ask this question, but now I'm in it, so I got to be in it to win it. It can't just be just for your derriere. It's got to be for that whole area. Mm-hmm. If you need to get the business done.
0: Yeah. So it is a thing, right? There's different. Well, sometimes you can even get remote controls for these things. So sometimes mine has like a little nozzle on the side where you can turn front or back, and other places you can use a remote control, or others you're like standing in front of the wall and then you turn around and you do. Anyway, this has been around for hundreds and hundreds of years. Cultural for many people right around the world. And did you know that in Italy, they made bidets legally mandatory in all homes in 1975? 60% of Spanish homes have bidets in them.
1: I am someone who prides myself on being open-minded and accepting of other traditions and cultures and histories. I've never used one, and I can't get my brain to think why I would want to start doing it at this stage of my life.
0: And I think that there's, you know, a lot of people on the text line said, if, and I brought this up to you yesterday, if there was some feces on your arm or in your hand or somewhere, do you just wipe it off with a tissue, or would you go wash your hands? Same thing for your behind as well. So in Italy, this is something I didn't know, because I have used bidets before with varying success. Although the nozzles, there's some sort of like the spray that you'd use in a garden. I'm not quite sure how that works without getting it all over the place. But that's, I think, Middle East. I have seen it in Asia as well. But the bidets that I've seen in Europe, they are separate receptacles, which I'm a little confused about how you're going to make your way from the toilet to the bidet without like dripping. But that's another story.
1: I just want everyone to make sure they understand this is Stacey Brotzel talking right now, not Sarah Crosby. Continue on.
0: But apparently, there's like a whole set of towels. You get three towels in Italy, and we've got somebody online who explained, somebody from Italy who's living in Italy, about these bidet towels.
2: The bidet towel goes on the bidet towel rack. Just how you have like a towel rack next to the sink, or you have a hook next to your shower, bidets have their own little rack. So there should not be any contamination. And also, you just don't use a bidet in somebody else's house unless you've been invited. Because do you use someone else's toothbrush? Like, if you're a guest in someone's house, do you go into their cabinet and use their toothbrush? Me personally, I'd say absolutely not. See, this is why people have trust issues.
0: Yeah. Ed, you got to trust the process, Sarah. You got to work with me. So you're given three towels, a bath towel, a hand towel, and a bidet towel to reduce the use of toilet paper. Yeah.
1: I'm a bidet prude. This is what I'm learning. Because...
0: And there's also soap. Apparently in Italy, there's bidet soap. And there's just this whole section in the grocery store where you buy bidet soap.
1: We wake up at 3 a.m. in the morning. Do you know how functional I am at 3 o'clock in the morning? Not super functional. So I'm telling you right now, this is what's going to happen. In the dark, in my fatigue state, I would take the bidet towel and I would wrap it around my head to dry my hair.
0: Oh, no.
1: And now I've got bidet butt on my head. This is just the reality of what this is going to look like in a regular home with the person working getting up at 3 a.m.
0: Yeah, well, I think you get used to it. I think you figure it out at some point. I'm sure there's people in Italy that wake up at 3 o'clock in the morning as well and don't wash their face with the bidet towel because it has its own place. This is tradition. This is what people grow up with, right? But Japan has taken it to

0: like next level toilets. If you've ever sat on a Japanese toilet, it is an experience. Here's what is possible in Japanese toilets.
1: Japanese toilets can open and close when it detects your presence with an automatic flush system that activates when you leave. Instead of toilet paper, you can use a control panel or remote to wash with heated water. There's even a wash function for ladies and a warm air dryer for a touch-free experience. Toilets come with LED lights that make it easy to use in the dark. Some can even play music in case you feel self-conscious, perfect for when there's people around the bathroom.
0: Come on, you want one of those. It plays music. If you go to Taco Bell, you want that music. So people don't hear what may be coming out of you.
2: Don't bring my beloved tacos into this. I am on my own here. Cam just sent a message and said his wife got one at work. She loved it so much. They installed one at home. Apparently, once you go bidet, you never go back.
0: Yeah, somebody said, Sarah, come on. Toilet paper is prehistoric. So I had no idea how many people use bidets. Our newsreader, Randy, has two in his house. So it is, you got to get on the bidet train.
2: I just moved, though, a year and a half ago. I looked at a lot of houses. Not a single home that I went into in Northwest Calgary had a separate bidet. Now, maybe it had the add-on feature of a toilet, but there was no house with a separate bidet stall. So I don't know if this is something people are installing always on their own, or you need to be in the right neighborhood and the right cultural space to have one of these.
0: Maybe. The first time I ever saw a bidet was my aunt's new house in Chester. This was like, I don't know, 30 years ago. I'm like, what is that? And people are like, washing it? Like, do you wash your hands in it? What do you do with it? Oh, no, Stacey, that is not what you do with a bidet. And so I just sort of blew my mind. I'm like, what is this thing? So I was cultured very early as just a kid, well, in my 20s, about what a bidet is. You can keep your text coming, and my text line is just exploding this morning. But we're talking about having an emergency, little bit of a fund to try to fight off the results and the consequences of these tariffs, to pay for those little extras that are going up, or maybe if you lose your job. Let's talk about it after the news.
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0: happy, sad, frustrated, prudish. 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This is the hour where 880 Ched, QR Calgary, get together and talk about everything from the tariffs to U.S. President Donald Trump saying, hey, I'll give you $5,000 if you vote my way, to the bidets. Now, let me give you a little light into my life here. Calgary listeners will know that both my parents were teachers, and my dad was actually a school principal. And for a while, when my mom went back to work, I went and stayed after school, before school with my grandmother. My grandparents were very strict. Very, very, very strict. So when I was older on the schoolyard and everyone was saying words like booger and snot, I was using the appropriate word my grandmother had taught me, which was nostril bug. And I think nostril bug illustrates why I'm having trouble with the bidet conversation, because Stacey Brotzel, we have like 900 messages, very, very personal messages on bidet behavior.
1: I don't know what you I want to know what the grandma term was for feces.
0: That was a log.
1: Got it.
0: I was not allowed to use all the other words the kids were using. Check out this message from Jason. We're gonna get to money in a minute, but Jason on the bidets. Jason says, I was totally anti bidet. And then I went on vacation to Hawaii, and my room had one, and I became curious. I know it sounds weird. I know it sounds creepy. But honest to goodness, it is life-changing. I think about Hawaii a lot, and almost as much as that day, the bidet day.
1: You can get them. You can get them on Amazon, in fact, for $50. You just have to know how to install it and reroute the water from your tank. Somebody sent in a really funny story. Back in grade 9 in 1989, we went to Spain on a school trip, and we saw these bidets, because 60% of Spanish homes have bidets. We had absolutely no idea what they were for. So kids were washing their laundry, turning the taps on, making these big fountains shoot up. Thought it was quite entertaining until they told them exactly what they were used for, and the looks of horror and disgust on everyone's faces, because none of them had ever seen or even heard of a bidet before. And it is sort of, I think it's more of a recent thing here in North America, people coming from other parts of the world and saying, this is how we wash. We consider this clean. We look at you as almost unclean because you're not using these things. Got a lot of text messages with that. Somebody else said, a bidet hater said, well, we may reduce our use of toilet paper, but we send our water use skyrocketing.
0: And Calgary has water use issues because of our exploding pipe, so it's something to think about here.
1: Yeah, not a lot of water comes out. And the last word goes to this texter. The bidet talk is not my favorite subject, but it is a solid number two.
0: Identify yourself. That was well done. Very well done. There is this thing about right now, what in life you can afford. And maybe you're living the good life right now and you're like, I could buy the best bidet, any bidet. Give me the music. Give me the power. Whatever the bidet is, I got it. And then there are those of you who are thinking, who is buying a bidet in this economy? Because I'm trying to afford my rent or my mortgage. I've got to get groceries. I've got to get my kid winter boots and a winter coat soon. Like, life is dang expensive. And you may have seen this story this week that said, because of the tariffs and the battle we're in, your family needs to have a tariff emergency fund. Now, look at my life. I'm going to tell you this right now. I had a baby. I had two stepchildren. I never had extra money to have an emergency fund. We were just making ends meet for almost all of my adult life. So an emergency fund has never been my thing. I don't have an emergency fund. Please don't tell my parents that. So reading about this morning, Stacey, I was like, are we supposed to have a second emergency fund? Now we need a tariff emergency fund. So if the tariffs come for your job or for your industry, or even you could have your taxes go up because of tariffs on your city products, do you even have to have even more money saved? So we looked into tariff emergency funds today.
1: And I think just having a little bit of money, squirreling a little bit of cash, whatever that is super important. And I am always worried about money. And I've opened up about certain things that I do that, you know, may be funny at the time, but it all boils down to I don't want to spend money on things that I don't have to. So we've talked about this where I take the used soap from hotel rooms because this is a perfectly good bar of soap. Why don't I take it? Like I travel with it from Europe to home because I don't want to throw it out and I can use it at home. I take soap. I buy containers and put soap out of the containers in hotel rooms. We had this discussion about mold and how I don't want to throw the food out because I'm so uber cheap that I will cut the mold off of things or scoop the mold out of spaghetti sauce, which I do not do anymore after our discussion a couple of weeks ago. So I have learned my lesson. But it's just those little things that just sort of add up. So you start scooping mold off of spaghetti sauce, maybe you might have a little bit of a tariff emergency fund. But seriously, I think it's even if it's like $20 a week or $20 a month, even just to have that little extra if your car breaks down, not necessarily even the tariffs, but I don't know if this is on top of the emergency fund you should have just in case of, you know, your kid breaks a leg and you can't work for a couple of days, those sort of things.
0: So here's the good news, because I was thinking I'm supposed to have an emergency fund and a tariff emergency fund. This is nutso. Thankfully, this morning, Bruce Sellery, CEO of Credit Canada, was on my side. So I just flat out said, Bruce Sellery, do we need to have an additional emergency fund set aside for tariff chaos? And the man brings the wisdom.
2: I have a very simple and probably contrarian answer. The answer is no, you do not need a tariff emergency fund. Now, that's going to conflict probably with the clip from your mayor, but here's why. Tariffs are the variable of the day. Mm-hmm. If we think about the last 5 years, we have had so many external variables. The rise and fall of commodity prices, the pandemic, concerns about employment. There's many, many external variables. Plus, there's a lot of internal variables. So your family living in Calgary, one part of that family loses their job. There is a health issue. There is a separation or a divorce. There's just so many things. And so what I say an emphatic yes to is we need emergency preparedness. What I say no to is articulating or identifying tariffs as being like this new thing that we need to pay attention to in a different way. Every family needs emergency preparedness. It's just the buffer that you need and how you think about that is actually quite individual. It's not the same for everybody.
0: So that makes me feel good that they're not saying, hey, you need an emergency fund and, because of the times we live in, now create a separate bank account or piggy bank or desk drawer full of money for tariffs. Bruce Sellery's like, no. Be prepared for everything, and then one fund for the emergencies of life that are very specific to you and your family and your home and your job situation.
1: Yeah, for me, it's just about choices. So I can't remember the last time I went and I got a coffee. Well, I don't drink coffee, but the last time I went and I got a matcha. So maybe once every 2 months, but there's people who go out and they go to Starbucks $7 a pop. That's not a good source of my money. Just sort of like leaving a bar of soap at the hotel when, you know, it saves me $5 at the grocery store. It's those little things, those little choices that you make that can really add up.
0: On that note, because I am not great with money, I'm really not great with money, I said to Bruce Sellery, in this world of emergency prepared, do you need to be giving a specific percentage of your paycheck into the emergency fund? So everyone, no matter if you make $30,000, $300,000, we all put the same percentage in. This is why I like Bruce Sellery, because he understands the world is not perfect. Not everyone can do this and get it executed in the same way. Bruce Sellery, CEO of Credit Canada, is like, no, not everyone needs to do this exactly the same way.
2: There is no number. There is no number. And even if I came up with one, it would disempower 90% of our listeners because they'd be like, I can never do that. So mm-hmm. How is that helpful? It's like 8 glasses of water. I hear you. I'm supposed to drink them and I feel bad that I don't. But you know what? I have a super big glass of water every morning that I wake up and I kind of deserve a participation medal for that. Mm-hmm. So what I would say is for each individual, regardless of your circumstances, look at your monthly income and outflows, like here's what's going on, and then look at the items that are absolutely required. Your mortgage is one of those items. Your groceries, that's another one of those items. And think about, okay, based on my risk profile, if I lose my job, then what is the monthly amount that I absolutely have to have, and where would that money come from? And in a perfect world, it's sitting in a checking account and you're covered for 3 to 6 months. Amazing. But for a lot of people, that's never going to happen. And so what they're looking at is, do I have a home equity line of credit that would allow me to withdraw 10 grand to cover myself for 3 months or 5 months or whatever the number is? Do I have savings in a non-registered account, or do I have money in a TFSA? Like, you can really think about what's my particular approach if that were to happen.
0: And I think after the conversation today on the 9 a.m. free-for-all, the question is, do I have the money to install a bidet in my home? I'm curious as to whether someone like Pete the Plumber in Calgary or an appliance store would see a little bump today and people saying, all right, Sarah Crosby, Stacey Brotzel talked about these dang bidets so much. I'm getting one. I can't handle it anymore, because there are certain things that touch you, and the bidet talk did.
1: Literally. In this case, a flow of water. I don't know how much actual bidets cost. Toilets? Edmonton? I'm just Googling that right now. How much an actual real bidet would cost. So I just have like this one little seat, and it's just, you just put it in, you install it. My husband, the best moment of the bidet was my husband installing it. So he's on his knees, he's putting this, he's screwing these things in, because I bought it for him, but he's never used it. So I said, well, do it for me and my daughter, who's never used it. She's in the Sarah camp, and so is Thomas. So he turns it on, and it shoots right into his forehead. It's something that you just see in cartoons, and it was maybe that's why I'm so soft when it comes to, and so warm to bidets, and of course it's cold water as well. But you know, you can get a starter kit. You can sort of dip your toe into the bidet lake, and it's like $50 on Amazon. You just have to be able to reroute the water, which is why Thomas did it, because he's really good around the house.
0: My favorite thing about radio is a little like, let me pull back the curtain here. Sometimes you bring up conversations we've had 3 weeks, 3 months, 3 years later. Like, you can be at the drugstore, out for dinner, and someone will go, hey, remember when you said this? Someone is going to go up to Stacey's husband 3 months from now and say, hey, Thomas, you don't like the bidet water, huh? And poor Thomas is going to think, the heck are we talking about today?
1: Yeah, I've gotten in trouble for that before.
0: Speaking of being in funny situations, where have you been lost? Because someone in this province got lost in Dolly Parton's hair. Yeah, you heard me right. We'll discuss coming up on the 9 a.m. free-for-all.
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0: Welcome to the 9 a.m. free-for-all. 880 CHED, QR Calgary, with all of you in between and around joining us as well. Let me ask you this. Where is the place, and I have no sense of direction, so I'm never going to judge you. Where is the place you got lost and you really don't want to tell anyone because people will for sure say, oh my goodness, Stacey Brotzel, for real. My mother is like this as well. She can get lost in a shopping center, even if you're just walking a circle. She will get lost and have no idea what end she's at and then have to say, I don't know where I am. I don't know where the car is. My mom can get lost in a mall. But where is a place you can get lost or you have been lost and you feel a little ashamed about it?
1: Millwoods. That's a community here in Edmonton. And here in Edmonton, we have the grid system like you guys do. Mm-hmm. So I know where it is because I know where the street and the avenue. Okay, got it. Millwoods, they have names. And they have twisty streets all over the place. I'm like, I have no idea where I'm going. And I live on the north side, so I never go to the south side. People are like, hey, I'm going to go to Millwoods. No, I do not want to go to Millwoods because I'll never get out of Millwoods.
0: That's like our newer neighborhoods here as well. Tuscany in the northwest here, they have Tuscan. I'm making these up, so if you live in Tuscany, I'm tweaking the names, but it's like Tuscanora Boulevard, Tuscanora Lane, Tuscanora Street, Tuscanora Circle, Tuscanora Ramp. Like it's everything is the same name tweaked by one word. And so if you get into the wrong neighborhood side street in Tuscany, you're never going home ever. You live in Tuscany now. here's a really incredible story of someone getting lost. There's only two of these in all of Canada, and one of them is here in Alberta, and it is a Dolly Parton corn maze. Now, this thing was organized before her death recently at age 80, but in the middle of this corn maze is a giant part of her hair, and this is called the Mazex corn maze. It's in Kiscotti, near Lloydminster. Only two of Canada have this Dolly Parton corn maze. And we were talking to the owner, Rhonda Zukeeden, about having the Dolly Parton corn maze. And I said, does anyone ever get lost in your corn maze? And she's like, oh yeah, people get lost in the corn maze. And in fact, someone has already been lost in the Dolly Parton hair.
2: Did have somebody this year who did get quite lost and had a bit of a panic, but we did have the local fire department has come out and done training out here last year. They did some training. So we do have ways to get people out, but luckily we can hopefully find them quick enough. But luckily they're cell phones because they did have to phone us and ask for some assistance out. So it's happened. It's happened.
0: So there is cell service in Dolly's hair in case someone is really, really lost.
2: There is. Yeah. And we're actually going to go put up some phone numbers just in case the person was a bit panicked.
0: Corn mazes are either you love them or you think, why are you going to run around a corn maze? There's some humor, I think, but also I can see the panic of knowing you're in Dolly Parton's hair in the corn and you are completely turned around, twisted inside and out. You can't get out of Dolly Parton's hair. And then you have to actually call the owners of the Mazex corn maze and say, help me, I'm stuck and I can't get out.
1: They're probably
0: hilarious.
1: A Gen Xer, likely, because they saw Children of the Corn. They saw The Shining too many times because the ending of that movie is terrifying. Jack Nicholson, ugh, Red Rum, although that was in the hotel. But those are the movies that you've seen and you're just like, nothing good happens in a corn maze, especially when you're lost. Have you ever experienced getting lost like that before?
0: Not lost, but my mistake with the corn mazes, the first corn maze I ever went in was a Halloween haunted corn maze. That was a bad, bad mistake because I hate being scared. I'm from the law and order generation of I think every van is out to kidnap me. And we went to this Halloween scary evening corn maze, bring your flashlight, wear costumes, and they had creatures and characters hidden in the corn who would reach out and jump out and scream at you and scare you. They would grab your arm and try and like pull you into the corn. It was It was awful. And so now I don't really want to go be in the Dolly Parton corn maze because I think of the guy with the chainsaw and the bloody mask stepping out of the corn to get me.
1: Oh, that was old school because they don't grab you anymore.
0: No,
1: they
0: you can't grab people anymore.
1: I cannot. But that's ultimate. That's ultimate scary. I don't do scary as well. And I've never been in a corn maze.
0: You've never been in a corn maze?
1: Nope. I don't know if I'm anti-corn maze or I've never had an opportunity to go to a corn maze, but I've never been in one.
0: If you're anti-corn maze, are you anti-Albertan?
1: I don't know. I'm not. I don't think I am. I've never been to one. I guess I've got to try it, just like you've got to try a bidet.
0: Oh, my goodness. Okay, this is where we're at. We love your messages. The bidet talk today took over the entire show. So I will go through all of your messages on the bidet because I'm on my own here. I am of the opinion I don't need it. Kind of like the toilet paper, kind of like the way things go in my house. But if there are 100 texts on bidets, 98% of them are, I also didn't think so. I tried one. Now I'm absolutely hooked. Thank you for listening. We talk politics. We talk White House. We talk tariffs. We talk Dolly Parton's hair in a corn maze. And bidets is where you get a little bit of everything. You have a fantastic day, Stacey Brotzel.
1: You too.
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0: says it will be modeled like the Bloc Québécois in Quebec. It will only run in the province's 37 ridings and focus primarily on Albertans. Barnes was a longtime MLA for Cypress Medicine Hat before he was removed from Jason Kenney's UCP caucus in 2021. At that time, he floated the idea of starting a party focusing on rural Albertans. Of the 37 seats in Alberta, Conservatives currently hold 33. The Liberals have 3 and the NDP have 1. Barnes says they're working on collecting signatures needed to submit to Elections Canada by next year. Craig Momney, Global News.
1: Premier Danielle Smith says the government is looking at the rules governing how often councils and school boards meet behind closed doors. Calgary Ward 14 councillor Len Johnson has penned a letter to the province requesting changes to those rules. It comes after Johnson claimed he leaked confidential preliminary budget documents. City Council voted during a special meeting this week to also write a letter asking the province to investigate Johnson and the budget document leak. On Your Province or Premier on QR Calgary yesterday, Smith says that she would like to see private pre-briefing sessions be held so official meetings can always be open to the public.
2: And I saw this when I was on the school board back in 1998, where the real debate happens in camera so everybody can get their stories straight and figure out where everybody else is going to vote to engineer a certain outcome. And then when they go public, all the debate has already taken place behind closed doors and the public doesn't get to see it. That's not living with the spirit of the act. So, yes, I'm talking both Dimitrios Nikolaidis as well as Dan Williams to see if we can get some clarity.
1: Minister Williams says he's received Johnson's letter and is waiting on the other one from City Council. He will review both to determine if any future action is warranted. Prime Minister Mark Carney is set to meet French President Emmanuel Macron next week.
3: The Prime Minister's office says Carney will travel to the French territory off the coast of Newfoundland on September 20th for talks on aerospace, energy, and critical minerals. The statement adds that the pair will also talk about quantum satellites and supercomputing. Carney is set to meet with his counterpart in the United Kingdom this week, Andy Burham, for the first time on a three-day trip to Europe. From the Canadian Press, I'm Don Mitchell.
1: Statistics Canada is set to release its latest inflation reading tomorrow morning when it publishes the August Consumer Price Index. The annual inflation rate rose to 3% in July as higher gas prices helped push the key data point higher. Excluding gasoline, the annual inflation rate was 2.2% in July. Moving into sports, the Calgary Stampeders could not overcome the Elks in Edmonton yesterday, losing 53-16. Stamps head coach Dave Dickinson says they were beaten. Simple as that.
4: They beat us. They put a whooping on us. So not really words on that one. We definitely got beat. It's tough, like you said. We understand football's a rough game, and we took our lumps on this one, and we're going to try to rally and find a way to get back on track.
1: The Stamps will hit the field next Saturday, hosting the winless Ottawa Redblacks at McMahon Stadium. Catch the game live right here on QR Calgary. Global News Sky Tracker weather. We do have some sun and clouds here in Calgary right now, but later on in the afternoon, we're going to see some rain and a high of 15 degrees. And then tonight, we're going to drop to an overnight low of 8 with more showers. And then tomorrow, we're getting up to a high of another 15 degrees. More rain is inbound. Tuesday, a high of 13 with a 30% chance of showers. Right now, though, here in Calgary, we're sitting at 10 degrees. Breaking news when it happens. Our next scheduled newscast will be at 1. I'm Zach Ferguson.
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8: The cost of everything continues to go up, and that includes the price tag to clean up Alberta's orphan wells. The latest numbers from the Orphan Well Association pegs the dollar figure at $1.66 billion. That's $1 billion higher than it was just 5 years ago, as the number of wells that need to be decommissioned now at 7,300. The ballooning number of wells and cost has now triggered legal action from a group of landowners against the Alberta Energy Regulator. They're claiming the AER is undercharging companies, which in turn means the task of getting that cleanup done in a timely fashion just isn't happening. It's taking longer, and the number of wells are piling up. And so to talk to us about this legal action, joined now by a landowner advocate. Welcome back to the program, Mark Dorn. Good afternoon, Mark.
9: Good afternoon, Courtney. Thanks for having me on.
8: So let's get to the meat and potatoes of this, because we know that the regulator has set up a levy that is going to collect $154 million.

0: $1 million this year, $144 million this year. I mentioned the price tag of $1.66 billion as things stand right now. Why are you guys choosing now? Why is this the time that you think that something needs to be done to address this?
1: Well, the problem is just getting worse and worse. And last year, I led a group that asked the AAR to internally review this yearly levy decision that they make to fund the Orphan Well Fund, and they refused to do so because of procedural reasons. So we decided to take it to the courts. They asked the courts to review this decision to set the levy at $155 million for the current year, which we claim is unlawfully made.
0: Yeah. So give us a sense, I guess, in terms of timeline right now, because I know that there are a couple of landowners specifically who have been attached to this directly for their circumstances. What kind of timelines are they expecting when it comes to the wells on their property?
1: Well, it's quite normal for it to take many years for a well that's not being looked after by any company because they're ceased to exist, for the well or the facility to actually be named an orphan by the Alberta Energy Regulator. That can take up to 8 or 10 years. And then once the well is named as an orphan and the task is given to the Orphan Well Association to close that well, it can take more than 10 years, sometimes up to maybe even 20 years, to actually plug the well or decommission the facility, clean up the site, and get a reclamation certificate. So this means that these wells can go without anyone looking after them for a very long time, and it also means that the delayed cleanup means that taxpayers must pay these landowners for sometimes up to decades for the annual compensation that they would normally receive from the company. They can recover those amounts from the taxpayers. So it's very expensive for taxpayers, and these landowners don't believe that they should be being paid by the taxpayer. They should be paid by industry for their losses associated with hosting these orphan wells and facilities on their land.
0: So then you must have some sense. I mean, you take a look at where the levy is set this year. We're talking about $155 million in that pool, $144 the year before. You must have a sense as to what that number should be able to address this issue in a timely fashion. What would that look like?
1: Well, the law sets out what that number has to look like. That's why we've challenged the AAR's decision. So there's three factors, legislative factors, under Part 11 of the Oil and Gas Conservation Act that the AAR must have regard to in setting that levy each year. And those three factors, we believe, if they were properly considered, would have covered that $166 billion figure that you mentioned. So that's the AAR's first task, is to set the levy according to three legislative factors, which we submit they're not doing. The second task is to do so alone, without influence from industry, government, or the Orphan Well Association. And we know, they more or less admit, that they do allow these other parties to have input into the decision, and therefore they're giving their exclusive jurisdiction away, and this results in a chronic underfunding of the Orphan Well levy, and that's the safety net. So this orphan fund is the safety net to protect taxpayers.
0: Yeah, but so just to clarify,
1: if we don't properly fund it, then that safety net gets a rip in it, a tear in it, if you will, and then all citizens are at risk for covering the closure costs of these orphan wells.
0: Because here's the thing about this too, is that I was reading an interview that you gave on this very topic, and you said that the laws that hold companies responsible for these cleanup costs, the actual laws, you refer to them as the envy of the world, that the stuff that's on the books, the tools that are at our disposal, if we're using them correctly, should be able to address the problem. Is that a fair assessment?
1: That, I think, is very fair. I mean, I do believe they are the envy of the world, because many other jurisdictions don't have something like this orphan fund. What occurred here is that in the past, governments and regulators, around the end of the turn of the last century, they wanted to They wanted to legislate who these companies could sell their unprofitable wells to, and they wanted to charge them security deposits, make sure they put up funding to cover these end-of-life obligations. And industry said, no, no, let's not do that. That'll hurt our investment. We will undertake, as the whole industry, to cover the cost of those of our membership who might fail, who might go bankrupt, etc. So that's what happened. They codified this promise. It became, you know, Part 11 of the Oil and Gas Conservation Act. So it's not unfair to ask these companies now that that there's lots of companies going bankrupt to cover these costs. It's not unfair. It's what they ask for, and it is the law. And I say it's the envy of the world because many other jurisdictions, they simply have to go to the taxpayer to cover these costs. They don't have the choice that we do. We can still make this industry cover these costs and make sure, until the last industry member goes bankrupt, that no citizen ever has to pay for closure costs of an oil and gas well or facility site.
0: I want to get your reaction to a comment that was pointed in your direction on social media from Brian Jean's chief of staff, the energy minister. And I'll read what he wrote in response. Where was the equivalent press release when the NDP had the orphan well levy at less than one-third of what it is today and was allowing foreign shell companies with unverifiable balance sheets to buy energy assets? That was the tweet in reply to what you were putting out there on social media, seems to suggest that this legal challenge feels to him that it's more political than it is principled. So why now as opposed to 2019?
1: Well, he asked me where was the complaints and lawsuits, etc. I did raise these issues. I have been raising these issues since 2017 when I started participating in government liability management meetings. But this orphan fund is the safety net if we don't do liability management properly. Liability management is way too difficult for the average citizen to understand. All they need to understand is we have this orphan fund safety net. In terms of whether this is political, it's absolutely not. We are asking the courts to review a decision made by a regulator and decide whether it was made according to law or not. We would do the same regardless of who was in charge, whether, you know, he's trying to, say that we're NDP supporters and not UCP supporters, I suppose, but that's just not the case. All kinds of landowners support the political party of their choice, and we would be asking for the polluter pay principle to be upheld, and we would be doing this regardless of which party, among others, might be forming the government of the day.
0: Well, we're certainly going to be watching this legal action with great interest, certainly as the liability does continue to grow here in the province when it comes to orphaned wells. Mark, always appreciate the candid conversation.
1: Always appreciate you having us on to explain this from the landowner point of view.
0: There you go. That's Mark Dorn, one of the voices involved in legal action against the Alberta Energy Regulator, the group claiming that the AER undercharging energy companies when it comes to basically making sure they clean up their mess after they're done making their mess.
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2: 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This is QR Calgary.
0: All right. I do want to turn our attention to housing. And here's the thing. The gold standard for most housing starts in a year in Canada was back in 1976. 273,000 starts. And the next year, we set a record for most finished homes. So it's been a while. And our population has nearly doubled in the last 50 years, but we haven't been able to match that housing productivity since. And the feds, they don't just want to match that number. They want to blow the doors right off, promising 500,000 new homes per year over the next decade. And they want to reach that ambitious target. Probably a few lessons to be learned from what's happened here in Alberta, where we build more homes per capita than any other province. So let's not waste any time and start this chat with the Minister of Housing and Infrastructure for the federal government here in our city today. Welcome to the program, Gregor Robinson. Thanks for hopping on.
15: Yeah, thank you. Good to be with you.
0: Yeah, just FYI, we had John Zaricelli here on earlier. He brought cheesies and coffee crisps, so we're going to need to send pizza.
15: Okay. That's a tough act to follow.
0: Indeed. Let's start with the announcement today. You and Danielle Smith set to take a podium today to share some good news on a big investment in housing here in the province.
15: Exactly. Yeah, we've got a partnership now between Build Canada Homes and the province of Alberta to build 1,400 homes here in Alberta real focus is on affordability, making sure, first and foremost, supportive and transitional homes for people who are homeless or at risk of homelessness, but lots of deeply affordable housing for people that are in most need. And as you said earlier, I mean, we need to scale up all across the country. Alberta's been doing great, building tons of housing. And, you know, hats off to the work being done on the ground by the workers and everybody making that happen. And we need that in many parts of Canada right now, where we got a housing shortage, and particularly affordable housing. So that's our focus with Build Canada Homes, is doing these partnerships to get affordable housing built.
0: Yeah, of course, this proposal of 500,000 new homes per year over the next decade was a big plank in Mark Carney's platform last year. But you take a look at the CMHC numbers, as I know you probably do every single day.
15: Oh, yeah.
0: And you had the pace of construction slowing 2.6 annualized in June. You were looking at 238,000 homes. It was down 6% in May. Essentially, half of that 500,000 goal that you're hoping to hit here in the next decade. I got to tell you, it's a little discouraging to see that we're not building up momentum on this.
15: Yes, we're definitely dropping from a few years ago. Well, last year we were close to our high. It was the fifth all-time housing starts last year. And the housing start stat is not, you know, it's not the most reliable statistic about how much housing gets built. So we're tracking a number of different metrics on what we're building. And, you know, first and foremost, making sure we're building enough affordable housing is critical. That's the responsibility of government. And, you know, we rely on the market to deliver on market housing. We've got to do everything we can to make sure the markets are functioning well. And they haven't been in Toronto and Vancouver. Mm-hmm. They've both been in a slump. So we've done some interventions with GST break across the country, and also reducing the development charges, working with the provinces and cities to do that. So trying to get the markets going where they're slow right now, and to really focus on building the affordable housing that requires that government support.
0: Yeah, and, you know, no doubt you guys have been doing work with everyone in terms of the land costs, approval costs, taxes, HST, GST, all that stuff. So we're seeing progress there, but you take a look, you talk about what type of builds we're seeing out there, right? And you take a look, a lot of what is out there right now, it does tend to skew more to the renters, which does get people a roof over their heads, but it doesn't address necessarily the generational concern about getting more Canadians into a forever home.
15: Yeah, and that's, you know, we got to have both. That's the generally the market delivers on homes for people to own, and home ownership is, you know, that's the Canadian dream, as they say, and it's increasingly out of reach for young people unless their parents can help them. So looking at financing tools, looking at more affordable ways to build so young people can get into homes that are more affordable. Visiting a site today in North Edmonton in Griesbaugh Village, which has an incredible mix of different types of housing. Some is ownership, some is rental, lots of affordable housing here. It's a new development on federal land, and that is the old military base here. And we're looking at federal lands across the country right now and activating and building a mix of housing. And we want to have rental. We want to have home ownership. We want to make it, especially for the next generation, easier, start bringing that age of people being able to buy a home down, because it's pushing up into the 40s now, which is very different from a generation ago.
0: Yeah. Just I want to hone in on that mix that you're talking about here. And I don't know how well-versed you are in terms of zoning concerns that we have here in Edmonton and Calgary. It's a big issue in Alberta right now, this notion of infill. And we see these fourplexes, sixplexes, eightplexes going into neighborhoods where people are saying that we can't sustain these types of buildings in our neighborhood. We just don't have the room for it. Maybe it's a very specific Alberta problem, but what's your sense in terms of maybe these numerous infill projects popping up in cities as a solution, or do you understand perhaps some of the inherent risks that come with them?
15: Yeah, well, obviously, growth and adding homes and density to communities is a very sensitive topic. I used to be a mayor and on the West Coast in Vancouver, so you know we've dealt with lots of challenges. You know, adding housing into existing neighborhoods and it's necessary. I think that, you know, there are definitely limits to what works in different neighborhoods, and it's up to the cities to regulate that, to focus on what land use and what density is appropriate, what works for the community. It's a lot more practical to add homes into existing neighborhoods because of the infrastructure. The cost is really high when you have to go to the city limits and sprawl and add a whole bunch of infrastructure far away from the city center, and everyone is then driving, and you got transportation challenges and a lot of cost that's related to that. Mm-hmm. But so finding that balance of making sure we're doing really thoughtful density, adding homes, and generally four per lot is turning into the norm across the country. When you get into six or eight in a single family home neighborhood, that definitely can have more impact, more challenges for the community. And so, you know, it has to be done very carefully. We have expert planners do this, and cities and their mayors and councils have that responsibility to do a great job of it. As a federal government, you know, we want to make sure we're supporting all levels of government, working with them to get more housing built affordably and more infrastructure built.
0: Yeah. Last question before I let you go here, just talking about the person you'll be taking to the podium with here, Premier Danielle Smith, and your predecessors had some issues with her as they kind of went around her and worked directly with municipalities, and she brought in new laws to basically prevent that from happening. I'm curious, so what's your relationship with the premier and the province? Would you say that you guys are on the same page? Do you still have a few flies in the ointment? Where are you guys at?
15: I think you've seen with our Prime Minister Carney and Premier Smith, I think, working very well together over the last year and a half. I think it's a very different relationship than it was prior to that. I'd say the same thing, you know, with BC as well. I'm from BC, and, you know, our western provinces have always had our challenges with Ottawa. We're setting a very different tone, starting with the Prime Minister and building stronger partnerships to work together. I don't think anybody wants to see different levels of government bickering and arguing and going different directions, especially in these times. You know, we're under threat. We're under attack from our neighbors to the south. We got to do everything we can to build Canada strong and to focus on what we can do here as a country, being united, coming together and looking after each other and building our country strong.
0: All right. Well, I understand that the clock is ticking. I know you got a 4 o'clock appointment here, Gregor. So thank you for coming on. I'll give you some time to make sure your hair looks good and you're set for the cameras.
15: Thank you very much. Have a great day.
0: All right. There you go. That's the Minister of Housing and Infrastructure for the federal government, Gregor Robertson.
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0: As I mentioned before the break, we're going to be talking a lot about Alberta separation over the course of the next 6 weeks or so here. And for Alberta separation to become a reality, there are a lot of ifs. If Albertans vote on October 19th in favor of holding a binding referendum. If Albertans then vote in favor of that binding referendum, and if whoever is in charge of Alberta can then negotiate an exit strategy from Canada. But then what? As I mentioned, we don't know who's leading the sovereign state, right? Whoever that might be, as we don't actually have a sovereignty party in power like they do in Quebec. Just because Jeffrey Rath says something doesn't mean it's going to happen. Far from it. But for the purposes of this segment, we're going to go along with the notion that all of those ifs come to fruition. And now we have another proposed path forward from one of the groups that's looking to leave Canada in the rearview mirror. And to walk us through, someone who actually read this entire 200-plus page report, Alberta's bureau chief for the hub.ca. Welcome back to the show, Felice Chin. Hey, how you doing?
29: Good, Courtney. I read the 200 pages, so you don't have to.
0: This is what I am so thankful about being a radio host, is there's always somebody out there who's going to do the heavy reading for me. So thank you for doing that.
29: No problem.
0: So let's just talk about this report in general. 214-page report called the Alberta Transition Plan. Whose brainchild is this?
29: This is the folks behind the Let Alberta Decide campaign, which is a third-party advertiser in the lead-up to the referendum. This is led by constitutional lawyer Keith Wilson, who, by all accounts, is a respectable guy who's done a lot of public debates out there, including some high-profile ones like the one he did with Jason Kenney. Hmm. So Keith Wilson is anchored in reality, let's just say it that way, in that there's not a whole lot of fantasy thinking in the way he describes, you know, what a separation would look like. And he's formed what's called the Alberta Transition Council, which is aimed at presenting a real-life practical roadmap to separating. This is less of a plan to separate and more what I would say if the referendum was a referendum on a referendum, then this is a plan for a plan. him, if that makes sense.
0: It does, yeah.
29: Yeah, and he's assembled supposedly more than 24 people, experts in their respective fields to consult on a variety of issues, everything from airports to currency to what happens to our pension to banks, all of that, and lays out a reality-anchored plan for a plan. The problem is that it is largely anonymous, and Keith Wilson himself has said that the reason for that is that these people don't want to put a target on their back and be subject to cancel culture, which then, of course, brings up, like, how much credibility is there if this is anonymous, and if these people don't feel courageous enough to have their names attached to these proposals, which are by no means very bold to begin with. They are sort of like a what-if in this kind of scenario, then are their ideas fringe, right? That is the inevitable question that this report raises.
0: Yeah, well, let's talk about, I guess, you know, one of the things that everyone's looking forward to when it comes to these reports is, what is the cost? How much debt are we taking on? What are the financials? And this one is a little bit light on that.
29: Unfortunately, the report does not give any number at all, except the only times when it does bring up numbers are well-established facts, such as Alberta's GDP. As to the thing you just raised, how much of the national debt would we take? It says we don't know, and that work would have to come, although, you know, we should negotiate favorable terms for us, taking into account the contributions we made to Confederation. Well, duh, right? As if we would go in there wanting a rotten deal. Like, that seems like the alternative suggestion it seems to suggest. The report repeatedly says, you know, we wouldn't have to do things from scratch. Well, I don't think anyone was arguing that we do everything from scratch. So it you know, assumes like a peaceful transition where things largely stay the same while we figure out how to negotiate our way out. That's why I call it more of a plan for a plan, because that seems to be the answer for a lot of things. Like, we will keep using the Canadian dollar or some combination of the Canadian dollar with the U.S. dollar, with the possibility of establishing an Alberta dollar. But to do that, we would also have to figure out a central banking system, negotiate some kind of transition system, and therefore this, and that. And so the answer to a lot of them seem to be, like, Alberta can control this, Alberta can't control that, and therefore we would need to negotiate our way to another settlement. And some of those answers are a lot tougher than the others. The First Nation one, for example, would be a good example.
0: Yeah, because one of the things that stood out for me, and again, I didn't read the report, I read your column, was this notion that, there's a distinct possibility that as they negotiate with these First Nations one by one, potentially, that there could be territory within Alberta that remains Canadian territory, according to this blueprint.
29: Yeah, this blueprint does not assume anything. In fact, it reiterates and confirms the Treaties 6, 7, and 8 that they predate Alberta itself, and that Alberta would have to do what it calls First Nation by First Nation negotiation, and that no option would be forced upon any First Nation. In fact, it even thinks of these, like, all kinds of scenarios where parts of Canada would remain not part of Alberta. And so my response to that is, if you think the current duty to consult on energy projects is complicated, and if you think BC is a big mess right now, boy, do we have another thing coming under this scenario where every First Nation, and the report stresses that it would be on their timeline, not on Alberta's timeline. So if you think BC is complicated, can you imagine a scenario where we have an Alberta resource project that crosses land that could still be a part of Canada but involves treaty rights that predates Alberta, but it's partly owned by First Nations whose relationship with both of us is still unclear? Like, can you imagine how to even answer that?
0: Oh, I just need a moment. My head is spinning. here's the thing about this too, right? Because you're bringing up things with respect to Keith Wilson's gang here, talking about how they would approach First Nations. I know that is a philosophy that's other parts of this movement would absolutely disagree with 100%. And I think it highlights the fact that, you know, just because Alberta ultimately would decide to go ahead with this, obviously it's an uphill battle to see that happen in the first place, but even if there was a point where, you know, we did agree with separation, just because you're a separatist, just because you have a separatist group, doesn't mean you're heading this. These are nothing more than suggestions.
29: Exactly. And what, there's a word for everything you've just described, and that word is uncertainty. This is what we mean when we're talking, and when businesses are talking about uncertainty. When things are not settled and it's not clear who's going to head what, how to proceed, everything's a bit of a roadmap. There's also, you know, power dynamics at play. This report doesn't even get into where the U.S. would fit into all of this. You would imagine the U.S. would have a major stake in where this goes, and it would not, probably, like, based on what we've seen, observed from the trade war, it would insert itself into the conversation. Let's just call it that. So these are all unknowns, and unknowns, they compound with each other to what is like the cost of uncertainty. And that's what a lot of economists have been talking about, where, whether we're talking about Lenny Kaplan or Trevor Toome, or even the folks at the Canada West Foundation. When they're talking about like this many billion dollars in uncertainty, that's what they're talking about, because people want to know that what the rules are, who's in charge, and that the rules are not going to change. This plan outlines all the ways in which the rules could be changed because of all of these other unknowns that are still happening. And just because you lay it out in a very calm manner, that doesn't make it certain. And that's, I think, the fundamental problem with this one. Thankfully, we do have alternative analyses coming out from the U of C soon.
0: The School of Public Policy. Yeah.
29: Exactly. So we're going to get some competing dollar amounts. The fact that this report doesn't put a dollar amount on any of this, that should be a red flag, I think.
0: Yeah, especially given the fact that you know, folks in that corner have disputed, thrown cold water on the premier's number of $400 billion, for example, right? And them not offering up a number at all. Definitely curious there. Well, hey, Felice, speaking of those reports coming up, thank you in advance for reading them for me. I appreciate that. And we'll have you back on to give us a blow-by-blow on those when those are made public, okay?
29: Hey, before I go, can I tell you about my weird job?
0: Oh, yeah, yeah, yeah, absolutely. What's your unique gig?
29: There was a time when I was in university, I worked at the SPCA, and my job was to bring the feral cats into cages and push them to the front so that they could be medicated or euthanized.
0: Oh, my goodness. That is a thankless task if ever there was one. My goodness.
29: I had all the scratches on my arms and had to wear a special glove. And there was also a plastic thing that you use to push into the front. These were feral cats, so you can imagine they would just bite you or scratch you. But someone had to move them to the front of the cage.
0: Oh, well, again, you know, just like reading these reports, I'm glad that was you and not me.
29: Great chatting with you.
0: Oh, awesome. Thanks, Felice. Appreciate that. You got thoughts on that? That's Felice Chen. She's the Alberta Bureau Head for the Hub.ca, just talking about Keith Wilson's new proposal for separation and what that might look like. A lot of mights, a lot of ifs in that.
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0: It's been nearly 30 years since humanity was forced to rise from the ashes and rebuild following Judgment Day. August 29th, 1997. We all remember. Wait, sorry, what? Did that happen, Derek?
18: I don't think it happened. I could have been wrong. Maybe this is all an illusion.
0: So there was no such thing as a T-2000?
18: No. No. Oh. Not really.
0: That's a relief.
18: I know.
0: Yeah. No T-2000s. Yet. But could they soon be a reality? Should 79-year-old Arnold Schwarzenegger get back into game shape? Well, that's what some people are wondering following a viral tweet from someone claiming to be a former Anthropic AI researcher who says that there's a 10% chance that AI will kill us all in the next decade. To help us walk through this cheery conversation... Oh, man, it's just nothing but barrel of laughs on the program today. Technology and lifestyle expert Carmi Levy with us this afternoon. Hey, Carmi, thanks for taking the time.
19: I've never heard it described as a barrel of laughs, but yeah, I'll take that. I kind of had to shake my head when I saw this headline pop up in my feed, because you sort of have to wonder, okay, if now insiders in the industry are warning us, you know, AI could kill us all in 10 years. Yeah, I think we should probably maybe perk up and take notice, because this is something that I think we've probably needed to discuss for a while. Mm-hmm. And maybe we're finally approaching the point where the technology is getting just good enough that it is worrisome.
0: Yeah, well, and here's the thing. I mean, it'd be nice to be able to write this off as, you know, maybe an angry ex-employee, but you have the Alliance Science Lead at Anthropic replying to this tweet saying, quote, "We really earnestly believe AI could kill all humans."
19: Yeah.
0: Not the encouraging statement that you think it is.
19: No.
0: So what's the thought process here? What are the concerns that those who are in the weeds are seeing as the potential path towards the obliteration of the human race?
19: So in order to understand the what, it helps to know the who. And the who is this guy. His name is Jacob Coxon. He worked with OpenAI. Then he left OpenAI because he felt that Anthropic, which he was going to join, they're both AI companies, he felt Anthropic was more cautious, that they were more ethical. And in fact, Anthropic was founded by ex-OpenAI employees to be more ethical and moral because they were concerned about potential abuses involving the technology. And so his job was, he was responsible for pre-training the AI model. So basically, he was literally had a front row seat to the way this company operated. That is the process by which huge amounts of data are loaded into models. And that's what gives AI tools their intelligence. So, you know, he saw this happening. His concern was that both of these companies were putting profitability over safety, that their priorities were in absolutely the wrong place, that they're racing toward what we call super intelligence, which is where AI at some point in future will become smarter than humans. And it will be able to, you know, when humans say, we're going to turn you off, the technology will be able to say, no, sorry, that's not going to work. That really is Skynet in a nutshell. And his concern is that we're approaching that point, and these companies are behaving in a way that suggests they don't really care about safety. All they care about is making sure that they win the race. And so he not only quit Anthropic, but he's quitting the industry so that he can now go public and share those concerns. And the fact that one of his former bosses at Anthropic, essentially backed him up is incredibly problematic. They are suggesting that there's a greater chance, about a 10% chance now, that within 10 years there could be a mass extinction event if we don't change course. Do I think that's hyperbolic? Sure, and that's probably why we are paying attention. But it's really no different from what we were talking about a couple years ago when Dr. Geoffrey Hinton also quit Google to travel the world and warn us of exactly the same thing. So, and of course, Dr. Hinton is a Nobel laureate. He's probably Canada's smartest computer scientist. So I think we should listen to him as well. And quite frankly, maybe start discussing ways that we as a society and the governments that control and make the rules, mm-hmm. that they start prioritizing this and really get cracking on ensuring that there are better protections in place and that we don't allow these technology companies to make up the rules, as we have been doing all along. And as we've seen pretty clearly, they're not very good at it. And all they care about is, profitability. And they certainly don't care about us.
0: Yeah, I'm half expecting my computer to start talking to me here any moment. And
19: it's probably listening to you right now, Courtney. Yeah. So,
0: HAL 9000 to me. Like, I'm sorry, Courtney. I'm afraid I can't let you continue with this conversation.
19: Where's Dave?
0: Right. Here's the thing, too, right? There was another headline today that I think kind of fed into this and maybe offers another avenue towards a potential mass casualty event, because you had Anthropic basically halt potential plots by scientists who are using AI models to do research that could have developed biological weapons. That feels worrisome, too.
19: Sure, it does, because it shows that, AI, we're shifting gears in AI development. We've reached a point where AI can work autonomously. AI agents can do complex tasks, complete them without any human intervention. So if you're a researcher, for example, and you want to maybe create a new drug, you just tell the AI agent, go ahead and do that. Here are the parameters. Here's everything I know about it. Here are all the details. Go off and do it and report back to me once you have a design, which sounds amazing, because this could cure disease, you could do all sorts of great things. But at the same time, if you use it to create incredible next generation weapons, it can be used to kill people as well. It can save them and it can kill them. And so Anthropic is, on the one hand, they say, we're no longer going to allow research using our tools in this area. But very quietly in the background, they're also saying, yeah, but we're not going to fully hit the pause button, because if we don't do it, in other words, if we're not engaged, then someone else is going to pick up the baton and they're going to do even worse than we do. So they're not fully ready to stop this research. And that is problematic. They're essentially deciding that they're going to be the judges of what should and should not be done. And frankly, that's not a decision we should be leaving up to an AI company. It's a decision that's up to society through better legislation, better laws.
0: Oh, sorry. I was just Googling cabins in the remote woods right now.
19: Yeah, let me know when you find a really great off-grid place, because I might very well join you. I mean, we are kind of at the point now where, these companies are essentially behaving as if the rules all apply to them. And here in Canada, we don't have legislation.
0: Nope.
19: The U.S. doesn't really have anything. Europe has the AI Act, which they are now starting to use in the EU, that law, which is really world-leading, to start start sort of going after these AI companies, and they are starting to, you know, see them in court. And it would be really nice if Canada followed suit, and if we at least were in the same ballpark as the rest of the world in terms of leveling the playing field and making sure the tech companies don't become too powerful. But we've always lagged when it comes to legislation, and unfortunately, in the AI era, that's not going to do us any favors.
0: Yeah, because here's the thing, right? Like, we talk about, it seems, I mean, once every year, maybe twice every year, we talk about, oh no, here is this asteroid hurtling towards Earth, and it's going to miss us by 50,000 miles or something like that, right? Nothing we can really do about this, or that, rather. But when it comes to this, you talk about the alarm being sounded by some of the individuals that you mentioned. I was reading a story on Axios today where they were talking to experts in this field and asking them, okay, in the next decade, what do you think about AI possessing dangerous abilities, cyber attacks, power centralization, competitive dynamics? And the polling on that was low, but not low enough to make me feel good about things. A lot of these were coming in with the 20% of experts saying that, yeah, there's a good chance that all of this could happen.
19: Yeah, and you know, so 1 in 5 today in 2026, but the technology is a moving target. It is going to get better. And that curve, that steepness with which it is improving, is it's developing faster than any previous technology in human history. So today it's 1 in 5 experts say, yeah, we're going to have a problem in 10 years. A year from now, based on the state of the art of the technology then, it'll be more than 1 in 5. And that number will continue to go up as the technology becomes more powerful, more autonomous, has a greater scale and scope. And all of these things. And of course, as infrastructure becomes more capable, we have more data centers, we have better networks that can allow even higher levels of compute. So basically, it's almost like Skynet getting a brain transplant. It will be far more powerful than it is today. And if we don't figure out how to control it now, the further down the line we get towards superintelligence, the harder it's going to be to rein it back in, which is probably why we're seeing so much urgency in these calls today, as the clock is ticking. And the longer we wait, the harder it's going to be to reverse course.
0: Well, at least that new Apple iPhone seems cool.
19: I found it interesting that both of these stories broke on the same day, because on the one hand, it's like, oh, you know, doom and dystopia, and yeah, should we call Arnold Schwarzenegger out of retirement? I am always a fan of that. And then on the other hand, it's like, ooh, look, new, you know, shiny new phone from Apple. And, the two of them are somewhat connected because, of course, these are AI-powered devices, and it's these devices that we're going to use in the AI era. But at the same time, it kind of reinforces that we don't realize, we spend $3,000 on this folding new iPhone Duo, and we don't realize that we are part of that AI generation, and we are going to use AI services on it that are leading us down this, you know, frankly, concerning path. But hey, everyone loves a good Apple product, so why not just, you know, open up your bank account and buy it?
0: Indeed. And after this conversation, I like a good ice cream product. I probably have 4 liters of it in my future tonight.
19: I've got some black cherry in my freezer, and I think I'm heading up for some right now.
0: Well, I guess I want to thank you for this conversation, because it was enlightening, even if it was a little bit soul crushing. And hopefully, you know, it can't be doing this with our eyes closed. So it's good to have a frank and honest conversation, and hopefully we can get at least another 20 years out of the human race before it's all said and done.
19: I will do my best, because I'm all about positivity.
0: Thanks, Carmi. Appreciate that.
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22: From the National Newsroom of the Canadian Press, I'm David Augustine. Promises on transport, public safety, and health care filled the air on the Quebec campaign trail Saturday as leaders prepare to face off in debates next week.
23: The first of three debates between the leaders of the five major parties is scheduled for Tuesday in preparation for the October 5th election. Parti Québécois leader Paul Saint-Pierre Plamondon and Liberal leader Charles Milliard both said they would put an increased focus on prevention to line the province's health care system. Meanwhile, Coalition Avenir Québec leader Christine Frechette promised her party would spend $196 million to hire 300 additional police officers and 50 prosecutors in the province. Diana Mussina, The Canadian.

0: voted to authorize strike action in May with more than 99% support, but both sides agreed to return to the table on Saturday. Hannah Stolz, The Canadian Press.
1: U.S. President Donald Trump is calling on Ukraine to halt strikes on Russian diesel, saying the attacks are causing a shortage of the liquid fuel. The leader made the plea when a reporter in Ireland asked whether he had spoken with Ukrainian President Volodymyr Zelensky after Trump's conversation with Russia's Vladimir Putin. Meanwhile, more civilians were killed and injured overnight as Russia and Ukraine continued to attack each other with waves of drones. While discount stores have been in a bright spot recently for major grocery chains, pharmacies are starting to emerge as another growth area for these same companies. That's largely thanks to a boom in sales of weight loss drugs. Nourish Food Market President Joanne MacArthur says this can be an opportunity for grocers to tailor customers' experiences.
2: We also know GLP-1 households, like the people who are on these drugs, often are, you know, controlling the whole family shopping and meal prep. If one person in the family is on a diet, the whole family is on a diet.
1: She says grocers should suggest a GLP-1 friendly food and offer meal planning through their loyalty apps. And after a four-year break from performing, Celine Dion completed the first of 16 shows this month and next in Paris last night. It brought out tens of thousands of fans who lined the streets around Plenitude Arena waiting for the Canadian singer's arrival. The concert series is expected to be a major milestone for the 58-year-old Dion after being diagnosed with stiff person syndrome. This is the Canadian Press. In sports, the Toronto Blue Jays, one game behind the Cleveland Guardians in the race for the final AL wildcard berth, will aim to win their three-game series against the visiting Baltimore Orioles today. Right-hander Dylan Cease started on the mound for the Jays, who lost Friday's opener 7-4, but bounced back yesterday with a 7-3 win. Lefty Trevor Rogers started off for the Orioles, who are now two games back of the Jays. The Vancouver Rise will be aiming to move into the fourth and final playoff spot today as they take on the Ottawa Rapid in Northern Super League action at Swangard Stadium in Burnaby, BC. The Rise are 1 point behind the Halifax Tides, who lost 1-0 to the Calgary Wild yesterday. And there are 13 games on the NFL's opening Sunday of regular season play today, including one in Detroit as the Lions take on the New Orleans Saints. Elsewhere, the Buffalo Bills line dance with the Houston Texans, and the Minnesota Vikings take on the Green Bay Packers. From the Canadian Press, I'm David Augustine.
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5: Good afternoon and welcome to the program. Today, well, we're just going to dive right into it. This is something I've really been looking forward to, this conversation. In it, we'll talk conservation, poaching, enforcement, and a whole lot more with a man who spent a lifetime tracking down poachers so others, the rest of us, can continue to enjoy their love of hunting and fishing. His name is Randy Nelson. Now, Randy is the host of the television show Wardens Case Files, which tells the stories of game wardens and wildlife officers from across North America, some of their biggest, most interesting, most unusual cases. He's also written two books, Poachers, Polluters, and Politics, and The Wildest Hunt, which was largely the inspiration for the television show. Randy, welcome to the program.
6: Oh, thank you very much, and looking forward to talking to you.
5: We gave a little bit of your background in the lead into this, and I'm always curious, people get into the line of work that you devoted your life to as a fishery officer in BC, and maybe for just for general purposes, we can refer to what you did as basically a game warden. And I know the moniker changes from province to province and maybe even from country to country, but I think in people's minds, when we say game warden, they can understand what that is. But I'm curious, for someone who gets into that line of work, did you grow up hunting and fishing and being outdoors, and kind of turn that love and that passion into what you did for a job?
6: Actually, I was born and raised on a farm in southern Saskatchewan, and the only firearm on our farm was a single shot 22, and I shot lots of gophers, as most farm kids did. But never got into hunting, didn't have a rifle. A brother-in-law of mine introduced me to hunting, and I was really interested in it. But actually, thinking back to what I wanted to do, I wanted to be a carpenter. My parents wanted me to be a veterinarian.

0: ended up being a fishery officer. So kind of strange how it worked out. But I went to what was called Kelsey Institute. It's called Polytechnic Institute now in Saskatoon. And I took a two-year course called Renewable Resources Technology, and I loved it. It was outdoor job, lots of training, and got my first taste of what it was like to be a game warden or conservation officer for a summer job. I was hired by the Saskatchewan government to work north of LaRange in a place called Missinippi. And it's a base flyout for floatplane base for people to go out fishing in some of the remote lakes. And I was actually hired to more take care of the campground, split firewood, clean toilets. And the last thing they said to me, oh, here's an appearance notice book. If you might want to check some planes that are flying in and out. No training, no idea what I was doing. They don't do that today. You know, you get a lot more training before they set you loose. But I was this long-haired 18-year-old kid. And I remember I said, okay, I'm going to go down and check a plane tonight. I went down to the dock, and these four guys get off the plane. They had 70 walleye over their limit.
1: Oh, my.
0: Four guys from Regina, and one of them was an RCMP officer. So that was my very first case, and it was kind of, you know, what am I doing? You know, I charge this guy. And
1: it seems intimidating.
0: It was very intimidating. Yeah, very intimidating. But I got through it and got them dealt with. And the next night, another plane with two Americans came in. They had two wash tubs full of lake trout fillets. They had 200 fillets or 100 lake trout between the two of them. And this just went on day after day. And I had opened up a can of worms. This place had never had this kind of enforcement before. And what do you do with all these fish? Well, couldn't let them go to waste, didn't have freezer space, so I would truck them to LaRange. LaRange at that time had a commercial fishing plant, and I would take them to the plant, and the fish were, you know, graded and sold, and the money went to the government. But over the course of just 6 weeks, I caught, I don't know how many pounds of fish I sold to this plant, but the manager said, you brought more fish to the plant than any commercial fisherman on Lac La Ronge for the summer.
1: This was
0: kind of funny, but kind of disheartening.
1: Well, you know? I was going to say, this is the sort of thing that people just don't hear about. And I know these specific examples are for a long time ago, but we hear about, you know, quote unquote, petty crime in small towns and cities, but we don't hear about these sorts of poaching activities.
0: No, it shocked everybody. The people I worked for said, what? We had no idea it was this bad. And that's generally what I found everywhere I looked for poaching. Like, it's not that way in that Missinippi now. It's a very well-controlled, people changed, you know. It's funny, but the guy that owned these floatplane bases, he went political. And he, you know, started calling people in Regina and said, hey, this young guy's ruining my business. And luckily for me, the politicians made the right choice. They said, no, he's not ruining your business. He's saving your business and, you know, abide by the laws. So it turned that business around, and they started, you know, abiding by the law more often. And that's often the case. Most people will turn around and do the right thing if they're caught or if they're pointed in the right direction. But there's so few out there, and the public have to be willing to help out. Mm-hmm. There just aren't enough officers to do it on their own.
1: Well, and that's one thing that I wanted to ask you about, and we'll probably go off in a whole bunch of tangents here through the course of the conversation. But one of the things that's always struck me, and I've lived in Ontario, Saskatchewan, and Alberta, and it doesn't really matter what province or what area of a province that you're in, you can spend a lot of time outdoors and never run into a conservation officer. And
0: yes.
1: And so, you know, I guess I could see, and again, you say it's changed in LaRange now, and I'm sure enforcement had a lot to do with that, but, you know, people just kind of get into this, or I get this, into the space where they just think that, well, there is no enforcement, so what is there to worry about?
0: That is exactly it. And if there is not enough enforcement, 99% of the people will comply by the law. Mm-hmm. But if they never see anybody and they see somebody doing something wrong, they're more inclined to, well, if they're going to get away with it, I'm going to do this too. And that's the dilemma that you deal with. I use the analogy of, you drive down the highway and you're going within the speed limit. You see a police car coming the other way. Everybody taps their brakes. It's just an instinct. Why do we do it? It's not that we're speeding. Mm-hmm. It's just that visual cue of, oh, am I doing the right thing? And if we had more officers, conservation officers and game wardens out there, we would have the same reaction. There would be a lot better compliance.
1: I was chuckling as you were mentioning that, because I don't know how many times I've been going down the highway well below the speed limit just because there's an officer behind me. And I'm saying, please pass me, please pass me.
0: It's funny how we do that, but that's just human nature. You're not alone. Most people will do that.
1: Yeah. And why do you think, because this is not a new thing. Like, I go back to my childhood and there were very few game wardens around. Like, why do you think? Why do you think that's the case? And again, it spans virtually every jurisdiction in the country.
0: Yeah. We'll get into that. Like, everywhere I touched, every state, every province has similar things. There's just not enough to do the job. And I'm not saying that there has to be as many as there are police officers. I went through the numbers. There are 75 times as many police officers in North America as there are game wardens. So you have a 1 in 75 chance of getting stopped by a game warden. If you got stopped 75 times, 74 times it would be by the police and once by a game warden. So that's just the raw numbers. And so those people spread over such a far area. And why aren't there enough? Wildlife are something that everybody loves to see, but you don't really know if one or two go missing as much. And the analogy I use often is if a criminal breaks into 20 homes and steals everybody's television set, you've got 20 irate people and the police are going to respond to 20 files. Now, if that same criminal goes out and shoots 20 deer, A, chances are nobody will see him. Mm-hmm. And B, if somebody does see him, will they report them? You have a much, much reduced chance of getting caught. And so where does politicians focus their attention when it comes to financing enforcement? Well, it's going to be the loudest voices and the ones where they think they're going to get the most support from the public. And until the public and politicians understand that this wildlife resource is finite, and unless we take better care of it, we're not doing a very good job.
1: We are speaking with retired fishery officer, author, and television host Randy Nelson. And when we come back, listening to your stories from northern Saskatchewan, and of course that was the infancy of your career. We'll get to all those years you spent in BC as well. But I think of that remoteness, those areas where you're operating and working in, and the inherent risks involved in the job. We'll get to that next on Outdoors Alberta.
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6: Randy Nelson is a retired fishery officer, author of two books, and host of the television series Warden's Case Files. Randy, let's talk about the risks and hazards involved in the job. You are generally in remote areas. You're dealing with people who are breaking the law and in many cases are armed themselves.
7: I'm glad you raised that because, I poured through stats for hours and hours and figured out you have 3 to 4 times the chance of getting killed or injured on the job as a game warden or conservation officer as a police officer. You know, people go, what are you talking about? We never hear about it. No, you don't hear about it as much because it's not just getting shot or killed. There's drownings, there's crashes, officers die trying to rescue people. It's a very dangerous job and 3 to 4 times as dangerous as police work. I'll get into some of the incidents I personally had. I had more than my share of stuff happen in my career, but it's a risky job. And as you said, you know, criminals, hardened criminals will often use wildlife as another form of currency. Some wildlife parts and animals are very valuable. And somebody who's in the crime world, there's organized crime involved as well. But the average poacher, true poacher, is somebody who's got a criminal record. They'll be out there in the wilderness, as you described, very little chance of getting caught. If they get stopped by an officer, they don't have backup generally nearby. So the risks are much higher. And the temptation for a poacher-minded person is, you know what, I can get away with this. Mm-hmm. So it's tough.
6: And when we're talking about poaching, do you differentiate? Like in my mind, I'm thinking, and it's, you know, the law is the law, but do you differentiate between that person who's out there, they're fishing in season, they have their fishing license, they don't have a record, there's a slot size for the species that they're targeting, and, you know, they catch 3 fish and one of them falls slightly out of that slot size versus those who spend, I'm sure in some cases, weeks, if not months, planning how I'm going to go to this area, I'm going to invest the time, I'm going to invest the money, and I'm going to take that moose out of season, for example, or I'm going to net fish that shouldn't be netted.
7: Yes. Yeah, I really do make a distinction, as do most officers, I believe. Poaching, somebody who's got a fish a half size under, or they maybe shot one too many birds or something like that, I don't consider those poachers. Poachers are the people that are trying to break the law, knowingly breaking the law, and usually in ridiculous numbers, which I can get into some examples later on. So poachers are the worst offenders of outdoors. And mom and pop who are out there with the kids and make a mistake, generally officers will give them a break. And that's at the discretion of the officers. And yeah, there are some officers who are pretty hard-nosed and, you know, they will do anything, but that's the same with any enforcement.
6: Right.
7: You'll get, so generally speaking, I would focus on the worst offenders I could find. And consequently, you get run into the most dangerous people that you're going to have.
6: Okay. Well, let's get into some of those, of the, whether it's the most, you know, well, I'll just put it out there. What springs to mind when you kind of look back on your career and go, wow, I can't believe that happened.
7: Yeah. Maybe I'll go. So I worked in Saskatchewan as a start, and then I was hired full-time. I worked in Beauval, which is in northwestern Saskatchewan. I'd worked there for just about a year when I got a call from Department of Fisheries and Oceans in British Columbia. Hey, we got a job for you as a fishery officer. Same type of work. but you're dealing generally with salmon. And I thought, this is kind of fun. I've never been to BC. I've never even seen a salmon. So I flew out to BC and started what ended up being a 35-year career as a fishery officer. And I worked all over British Columbia, mainly in the interior. But I look at, and I encountered some ridiculous things. I worked in a community called New Anch, which is on the Nass River in northern BC, very remote area. And back in those days, we used to walk streams and count salmon and spawn at spawning time to try and see how the returns were coming. They don't do that anymore. And another officer and I were walking a stream, and you're carrying shotguns because you're in grizzly bear country and you're in their kitchen. And this happened so fast. Like this grizzly bear came out of the bushes 25 feet or 6 or 7 meters, coming full speed through the bushes, explodes out of the bushes. And the guy in front of me, my partner, he jumped over top of this log backwards and landed in the creek. And I had time to pump my shotgun and shoot. To this day, I look back and say, I have no idea how I did that. It was an instinctive reaction. I shot this bear as it was coming down on top of my partner. He said he could smell the bear's breath, and then he blacked out. He blacked out for...
6: I was expecting a story about bad guys, not a grizzly bear charging.
7: No, you'll get some stories about bad guys too, but it was crazy. I shot twice, and I played this story over 100 times in my head, and I had no idea how I did it. But I shot the bear both times in the head, and it reared back and went about 20 yards and dropped dead. And then it had two young ones with it, and they came after us. Oh, so we ended up shooting three grizzly bears and feeling really bad about it. We're in the conservation business. But where this happened back then, nobody would have found us for a long, long time, because we hadn't told anybody where we were. We were 2 hours up this gravel road, rode a boat across a lake, and walked down this covered over willow grown in creek before it all happened. Anyhow, we felt so bad, so we said, well, let's skin them out. Had a little Swiss Army knife that my friend had, sharpened it on a rock, and I skinned out a sow and one of the cubs, and we took the hides out at least, and they ended up in a museum somewhere. But so that happened one day. Now, the day after this, you have no idea the amount of adrenaline goes through your body.
6: I can imagine, but I'm sure I have no idea.
7: I never slept for 3 days. Was not tired. I did everything the next day. I went to work, and the next day there were some First Nations people down on the Nass River, had some nets in the river, and it's just a steep, rocky bank. And if you fall in the river where this was, you're not coming out. So I was down pulling the nets because they weren't around. And all at once, these rocks start coming down the bank. And there were six of them up on the bank throwing rocks at us. There was me and my partner. And I was still so jacked up on adrenaline, I shouldn't have been working. I ran up there, and I got in their face. And I was this crazy-eyed guy that I just poked each one of them in the chest, and they dispersed. They just took off like a bunch of grouse in all directions. And the funny thing about it, that was early in my career in that community. And I'm sure word got out. Mm-hmm. This guy is nuts.
6: Randy Nelson is a retired fishery officer, author, and television host. We'll have more of his story still to come right here on Outdoors Alberta.
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6: Welcome back to the program and our conversation with retired game warden Randy Nelson. Randy spent most of his career in British Columbia, and I want to continue with the story you told just before the break. We'll pick up, I guess, maybe partway through, right near the end. It's you and a partner. You've been charged by a grizzly bear. You managed to shoot it. I was kind of expecting stories about bad guys and not necessarily grizzly bears.
7: I've played this story over 100 times in my head, and I have no idea how I did it. But I shot the bear both times in the head, and it reared back and went about 20 yards and dropped dead. And then it had two young ones with it, and they came after us. Oh. So we ended up shooting three grizzly bears and feeling really bad about it. We're in the conservation business. But where this happened back then, nobody would have found us for a long, long time, because we hadn't told anybody where we were. We were 2 hours up this gravel road, rode a boat across a lake, and walked down this covered over willow grown in creek before it all happened. Anyhow, we felt so bad, so we said, well, let's skin them out. Had a little Swiss Army knife that my friend had, sharpened it on a rock, and I skinned out a sow and one of the cubs, and we took the hides out at least, and they ended up in a museum somewhere. But so that was, that happened one day. Now, the day after this, you have no idea the amount of adrenaline goes through your body.
6: I can imagine, but I'm sure I have no idea.
7: I never slept for 3 days. Was not tired. I did everything the next day. I went to work, and the next day there were some First Nations people down on the Nass River, had some nets in the river, and this is a steep, rocky bank. And if you fall in the river where this was, you're not coming out. So I was down pulling the nets because they weren't around. And all at once, these rocks start coming down the bank. And there were six of them at the, up on the bank throwing rocks at us. There was me and my partner. And I was still so jacked up on adrenaline. I shouldn't have been working. I ran up there and I got in their face. And I was this crazy-eyed guy that I just poked each one of them in the chest and they dispersed. They just took off like a bunch of grouse in all directions. And the funny thing about it, that was early in my career in that community. And I'm sure word got out, this guy is nuts.
6: Well, you must have just been vibrating, and I can only imagine.
7: I was. I was still just so, like, and in my mind, I remember thinking, do they not know what happened yesterday? No, they don't. I almost got killed by a grizzly bear. These guys aren't going to scare me. Like, that was, anyhow, that was one incident that happened up in that community. And I had anonymous death threats at home in that community. Some really stuff that you just go, how does this happen? It was very disturbing, some of the stuff when they involve your family and kids and stuff too. But survived that. And actually that community ended up being very supportive of me and what I was doing, the First Nations community. They just had not had somebody doing a lot of enforcement before. But once it was established that I was there just to enforce the law, I was fair to them all, they fully supported what I was doing. And it kind of was fun being part of that, turning that around. So from there, I went to, was in Terrace for a while. Quesnel was in central BC, a community about 20 or 30,000, I think. I was transferred there. And that was what I call the peak of my career, where I had so much fun. I was sent there, just me and a seasonal officer, so just the two of us, and I was told there's so much poaching going on there, you're never going to get a handle on it, and that's one thing you never told me, is just say you can't be done, because then I'd say, hold my beer, because I was working, but hold my beer and watch this. Anyhow, I started going down to the riverbank at night. The Fraser River is a very big river, and people would sneak down through the trees on these trails, obscure trails into nowhere, and set nets and use dip nets to take salmon out of the river. And it was just virtually every trail I went down for the first few weeks, I was catching somebody. And what was kind of fun about it was I was a very fast marathon runner, one of the fastest in Western Canada. So when I'd sneak up on somebody and get close enough to identify who was fishing, I'd turn my light on and they would take off running. Well, I would just get behind them and run until they dropped. So much fun. I chased hundreds of people in my career and never had one get away. So that first summer, I caught 70 people in 2 months. I worked every hour of darkness except one night. I could not sleep knowing that there was poaching going. It was kind of an obsession, but it was. It was dangerous. It was dangerous too. I would have camo on and I'd crawl in close. I didn't have night scopes back then, and I'd be crawling through the grass and I'd be laying there and they'd be talking about me. They'd be talking. I could hear them. Hear the conversation. I wonder where Randy is tonight. And wait until I got enough information. But over the course of 5 years, it went from 70 people. Oh, and this is another thing that happened in the courts. was only getting like a $75 fine for this, you know, out and out poaching salmon. And there was kind of a mockery in the community. So I said, well, that's not right. We got to somehow change this. So I wrote up an impact statement to the for the courts, and that got a little bit of attention. And then I started using the media, and the media is the most powerful, underrated, underutilized tool of any enforcement agency. The media can be your absolute best friend if you work with them. So I started doing that, and still the fines weren't going up. So I said, okay, I'm doing something different. I put 21 poachers in the courtroom on the same date. You know, for 3 or 4 weeks, mm-hmm. I just piled them up. I put them all on one date. So the courtroom in Quesnel was full of people for poaching. And when the judge walked in, it got his attention. And that day, the fines went up to $400 or $500. And we were getting bigger fines for salmon poaching than they were for impaired drivers. Mm-hmm. So you can change the attitude. And I don't blame the judges or the courts. It's they can't know everything about everything. And it's incumbent upon the officers and the community and the prosecutors to inform the judges of how flagrant and how much of an impact this is having on the community.
6: Well, you know, and just the example that you gave there, these people are so bold that they know you're out there. They're talking about the fact that you're somewhere, and yet that doesn't deter them if the penalties are going to be that weak. And in terms of media, you know, it is interesting because I've worked in media my whole life. Yeah. And in small northern communities where if there's a fender bender on the main drag, it makes the news, it makes the newspaper. Yeah. But you could literally go, I'm going to say a year, but you could probably go several years without hearing about a bust that a game warden made.
7: Yeah. Well, that's what I did. It was front page headlines several times a week. It was so much fun working with them because I would take them out with me. I'd say, come have some fun. And they'd come back just shaking their head like, oh my God, you guys are crazy. But it was, and as I said, it wasn't all fun and games. And through my career, I had my shoulder broken by an oar one time. It was a stage demonstration on the Fraser River, not in Quesnel, but down near Chilliwack, by a bunch of First Nations. And there was 20 fishery officers brought in to go out on the river and seize these nets. And the boat I was in had a propeller drive, and the natives threw a net on the propeller, and we were dead in the water and stuck on this net. So we ended up side by side and tug of war going on and swinging stuff. And I got whacked with an oar. I just saw it coming. It was coming at my head. I just managed to turn my shoulder and take the blow of it on the shoulder, and it was one of those 7-foot wooden oars. It exploded when I hit my shoulder. It just disintegrated into about 10 pieces. And I was luckily, that was sort of when that happened, everybody kind of ooh, and it stopped. And I got out of there and was healed up okay. I had another incident where a guy tried to run me over with his truck, and I just dove out of the road, and it took got a clip on the knee, kind of gave me a little ligament damage for a while. Threatened by an axe in a porch of a guy's house. I had nowhere to go. I mentioned about the rocks thrown at me. Threatened dozens of times. And again, I had more than my share of. And it's because I was going after the worst offenders, the worst criminals. And they're the ones that are going to give you the most problems. Mm-hmm. Managed to get through it all, and I loved it.
6: At some point then you decide you're going to take your experiences and you're going to write about them. You've written a couple of books, Poachers, Polluters, and Politics. You've also written The Wildest Hunt, which I think it may have been the inspiration for the television show, and we'll get into that as well. But what sort of sparked that in you to say, I'm going to put pen to paper and tell people these stories?
7: Well, I guess after I retired, I kept a personal diary. And sort of just be a couple of lines in there about what happened that day. And I thought, you know, our kids, we have three children, two daughters and a son. And one daughter's a fishery officer, incidentally, which is kind of fun. But so I thought, you know, they don't know what we went through as a family. Some of the stuff when they were real young, the things that were going on around them. So I thought, I'm going to write these stories down. And the funny thing about this is I'm no writer. At least I didn't realize I was. I don't even read books. And I wrote these stories out. And I just because I wanted the stories written out. And I shared it with a friend, and he says, you should get this published. I said, what do you mean published? And okay, why not? So I sent it away in the mail and to Harbor Publishing. They're the biggest publisher in British Columbia. And the guy called me up and says, we want to publish your book. And I was so shocked. I said, why? he burst out laughing. He said, I've been in the business 40 years, and that's not a response I've ever heard. And I said, what did I do? He said, you wrote a good story about something that's never been told before. And he said, and you have a good writing style. I said, what do you mean writing style? Again, I'm totally naive to the book world. I said, all I did was write the stories as if I was telling them. And he said, yeah, that's the style. So anyhow, it turned into a book, and it did really well. A few years later, the publisher said, you know, we did pretty well on that. Why don't you write another one? And I had enough stories to do another one about my career. And I thought, you know, I want to do something different. So I thought, I want to talk about some of the craziest stories I can find. So I got on the internet and I searched for the wildest, craziest, most bizarre, biggest, funniest, unique poaching stories I could find. And I would then try and contact an officer who was involved with that case, mm-hmm. and get some firsthand knowledge that, you know, you don't see on the internet or in the news, sort of behind the scenes stories. And that was difficult in many cases because, you know, people don't like to talk openly about something if they don't know yet. Right. But anyhow, I worked through it, and the result is the book called The Wildest Hunt. And it's got at least one poaching story from every state in the U.S. and every province and territory in Canada about a broad range of animals. Like I wanted to focus on North America because often when people hear poaching, they think of rhinoceros horn or elephants because there's been so much publicity on that. But I want people to think about poaching that's happening in your backyard, and it truly is. And I was shocked, even though I had been an officer for 35 years, I was shocked at what I was able to find. In the book, there's stories about cactus plants, of all things. And you think, well, what's a cactus plant? Well, there's a case in California where these two people from Korea flew to California, and they were taking these rare cactus plants out of parks, putting them in their backpacks, going to the post office and mailing them back to Korea, and they were selling them. They were making tens of thousands, probably hundreds of thousands of dollars. They were caught, extradited. A year later, they were caught in Africa, stealing an even rarer plants. So that's just one story. There's stories about narwhal tusk smuggler, polar bears, turtles, snakes, falcons. Falcons are the most valuable thing on Earth. More valuable than rhinoceros tusks. Mm. And people don't ever hear of that. The Middle East buy live falcons for sport. And, okay. You know, we have hockey, America has baseball and football, well, the Middle East have falcon racing. And they will pay upwards of $500,000 for a white female deer falcon out of the wild.
6: My goodness.
7: Yeah. Yeah, there's a story in the book, quite a long story about that whole world. It's just a thing I'd never even heard of. And Canada has some of that happening. But extremely difficult to catch people like that. Like that's at the highest level of organized crime. Sometimes governments are involved. It's a dark side of the world that not many people ever think about.
6: Wow. Many thanks to Randy Nelson. He is a retired game warden. His books are Poachers, Polluters, and Politics, along with The Wildest Hunt. And we are already planning our next conversation with Randy. Up next, it's our pro tip of the week as Outdoors Alberta continues.
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6: It is time for our pro tip of the week with regular contributor Fred Nodden. And Fred, you know, we humans, of course, tend to notice when the temperature begins to drop in the fall. But you're here to tell us today that fish do as well.
31: Let's take pike, for an example. Most of the big pike are cool water species. They actually like it cold, so they're down deep in the middle of summer. All the little pike, they don't mind. So they're up shallow, and that's why you catch so many of them in the summertime. But when the water temperature cools off in the fall, all of a sudden that preferred temperature for big pike occurs right up shallow where there's a whole bunch of small fish. So you get this big burst of big pike coming in shallow, and then you can catch them. You just toss plugs and stuff up over the last bit of green weeds, and you're going to have the most amazing season.
6: So does the fishing method change or not? Because, I mean, throwing plugs or throwing spoons would seem like most people would do if they're targeting pike in the summer.
31: Yes and no. So here's the thing, is big fish like to eat big baits. They'll eat small things too, but they really do like to eat big baits. And I was fishing wobbling one time, and this really drove it home for me. For whatever reason, there was a whitefish, and it was floundering on the surface, and it was probably at least 4 pounds. It was a big whitefish. And we're like, why is that thing on the surface? So my buddy Arnold and I, we kind of paddled our way over, and we got within about 5 feet of it, and it got sucked down in a vortex like a brown trout sucking a fly, except it was an enormous pike that we didn't see suck down a 4 pound whitefish.
6: 4 pounds.
31: 4 pound whitefish, yes. So just on a fun note, we decided to build our own wooden whitefish lures. And our own lures were over a pound in weight. They're over a pound. They're like 14, 15 inches long. They were monsters. And we would troll them as the daylight faded from the sky. And the big pike were looking up. And we'd only get one or two bites a day. But we rarely got a pike under 10 pounds smashing them.
6: Our thanks to regular contributor Fred Nodden with his pro tip of the week. And you can read Fred's articles in Alberta Outdoors Magazine as well as many other regional and national publications. That'll do it for this week's show. We will speak again in 2 weeks' time. Until then, I'm Sid Smith, and this is Outdoors Alberta.
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14: From the National Newsroom of the Canadian Press, I'm David Augustine. Prime Minister Mark Carney is set to meet with his UK counterpart Andy Burnham for the first time during a trip to Europe this week. Burnham is the United Kingdom's fourth prime minister in 4 years amid a revolving door in the country's top office. He took over as leader of the Labour Party after Keir Starmer resigned due to a series of political challenges and pressures. Carney is also set to address the European Parliament in Strasbourg and attend the State of the European Union address during the trip. Sports organizations are urging governments on both sides of the border to suspend sports-related tariffs. They warn of heightened economic challenges and declining participation in healthy activities due to U.S. tariffs and Canada's retaliatory duties. A spokesperson for the Washington-based Sports and Fitness Industry Association says affordability supports sports participation and helps it grow, and the tariffs are impeding that. Now, the association represents more than 700 sporting goods and fitness brands, manufacturers, retailers, and businesses, as well as youth and professional leagues. A brand of prepackaged peanuts have been recalled in Ontario and Quebec over possible salmonella contamination.
15: The Canadian Food Inspection Agency has issued a recall for roasted lemon and chili peanuts sold by brand PK. The recall, first issued on Thursday, instructs consumers to throw out the peanuts or return them to the location where they were purchased. The CFIA says food contaminated with salmonella may not look or smell spoiled, but it can make a person sick. The agency adds there are so far

0: launch a new Crown Corporation to build out natural gas pipelines in the province. Here's more from Canadian Press reporter John Kennedy.
1: Her comments follow a leaked report warning Alberta could lose major AI data center projects because the province's gas pipeline network is running short on capacity. Smith says she's been talking with TC Energy and other private companies about getting more gas to customers and creating more competition. She says there's enough interest from the private sector that the government likely won't need to build new infrastructure itself.
0: According to the report, the Crown Corporations would cost between $53.9 million and $162.6 million, while building a new major natural gas pipeline could have a price tag in the billions. And on day four of the Toronto International Film Festival, organizers will hand out tribute awards. Helen Mirren, Penelope Cruz, and Seth Rogen are among the Hollywood stars to be recognized. This is the Canadian Press. In sports, Marco Arap finished second in today's men's 800-meter final at the World Athletics Ultimate Championship in Budapest, Hungary. Despite creating a gap on the field during the final lap, the Edmonton native was unable to hold on for the win. Ben Shelton was not even a year old the last time an American man won a Grand Slam tennis title. Now, at the age of 23, Shelton can end his country's drought and win the first Grand Slam title by an American man since Andy Roddick in 2003 when he takes on the top-seeded Alexander Zverev in the U.S. Open final today. And Kimi Antonelli took advantage of Lando Norris's mishaps to win the Spanish Grand Prix in Formula One's return to Madrid, increasing his lead in the driver's standings. Now, it was the second consecutive victory for Antonelli, the young Mercedes driver who had come from behind to win his home race at the Italian Grand Prix last weekend. From the Canadian Press, I'm David Augustine.
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3: I'm Sean Haney, and this is Real Ag on the Weekend. Let's get real and get connected with the week that was in Canadian agriculture. Real Ag on the Weekend starts now. Welcome to Real Ag on the Weekend. I'm your host, Sean Haney of realagriculture.com. Hope you had yourselves a great week. I know it has not been a great harvest week for a big part of the Western Canadian prairies, without question, and fall weather has kind of settled in. On Friday, I was talking to a couple different agronomists saying, ooh, three above, chilly. This is your cool mornings. This is kind of lose your jacket weather. When we look at the fall, where the morning can be kind of chilly, we go out and then it warms up in the afternoon. And then, you wake up the next morning, you're like, where the heck did I put that jacket? That is the kind of weather we get in the fall, for sure. Well, like I said, I hope you had yourself a great week, no matter what you were up against and trying to deal with. We're going to try to deal with some issues here today on Real Ag on the Weekend, and I'm looking forward to it. We're going to hear today from Craig Johnston. He is with Farm Credit Canada. He's their chief economist, and I had a conversation with him earlier this week talking about the Canada-U.S. dollar. We're also going to hear from Kenny Pacharka. He's the head of KWS, a German seed company. He's the head of their North American operation. They're very excited about what's going on in the hybrid rye market and the versatility that hybrid rye provides. We're also going to hear some audio today from Jacob Shapiro. He's a geopolitical analyst out of New Orleans. We're going to talk a little bit about the Canada-U.S. trade war. We've got all that and a little bit more as well. Now, if you have any feedback on today's show, we'd love to hear from you. Send me an email, shaney@realagriculture.com, or you can also call or text the Real Ag feedback line, 855-776-6147. Let's start off with Jacob Shapiro, geopolitical analyst out of New Orleans, Louisiana. And him and I talked about what's going on here between the Canada and the U.S. when it comes to this trade battle.
4: This is because it's not a negotiation. And this is why when I use the word empire or imperialism, I'm not using it lightly. They don't expect this to be a negotiation. They expect to say, this is what we want. It shall be so. And if you don't do what we say, then we will give you tariffs and anything else that we can push off against you. Mexico has acquiesced itself to that. And Canada, to your point, has not. The ironic thing in all of this,
5: they're no further ahead, though.
4: The United States already had everything it wanted from Canada by being nice and by poking it in the eye and treating it like it's some kind of, vassal state.

0: which, by the way, Canada basically is. Why does all that infrastructure point to the United States? Why is everything about free trade with the United States? Why is NORAD, or why are all these things interconnected? Because basically, Canada traded the UK for the United States in 1940 when the UK was having trouble in World War II, and it's been that way ever since. But now, you know, when Carney says he's taking the sign out of the window, it's because the United States has stopped pretending that this is about, you know, values and democracy and family of nations. They want something. They want you to acquiesce. If you don't acquiesce, they're going to punish you. And so this is where, you know, I think Carney, my sense is that he'd already made up his mind and that he was looking for the pretext to end the negotiations. And I'm sure he was just waiting for, like, he knew Lutnick was going to come in at some point and make a fool of himself, but that was the moment that he was going to do it. He probably would have taken the deal, though, if it was a good deal. But what the deal really collapsed on, to your point, was it sounded like he wanted some guarantees that, okay, we'll make the deal, but no more changes.
1: Yep.
0: Okay, let's make a deal, and this is what it's gonna, we're not doing this annual review process. Let's renew this thing, let's get our differences done, and then let's put this to bed. No more of the insults and everything else. And the United States said, no, we get to do whatever we want. You have to do what we say. And at that point, Carney said, okay, well, I can't do that, because that means, like, now I don't even have the narrative of Canadian sovereignty. You're basically saying I have none. And he's betting that Canadians will go along with building the necessary tools that you need to have a sovereign state. It's not going to be easy. It's going to be very costly. And the entire question comes down to how long are folks in Michigan and Wisconsin and Maine and Alaska going to bear the pain that they're going to feel as a result of this, versus how long are Carney's approval numbers going to be this high as Canadian growth starts to get depressed, and as all of the economic issues that Canada's going to face if this really continues are going to become apparent.
1: Yep. It's a gamble. And I, you know, Carney was specifically elected for this purpose. And how long the honeymoon phase of, you know, the bulk of Canadians believing in his capabilities to get to the other side of it, I think it is a big question. And you mentioned Mexico and, like, how high do you want us to jump? It's not like they're further ahead, though, right? Like, is Mexico really further ahead than Canada is at this point? Obviously, they're not into a retaliatory tariff.
0: They're not into a retaliatory tariff thing. Mexico is not facing the same. Now, growth on the border is still depressed. I was just down on the border doing a research project in Laredo a couple of weeks ago, and people built a bunch of warehouses down there expecting that nearshoring was going to boom and USMCA was going to go with flying colors. And there's a lot of empty warehouse space down there right now, because even the level of uncertainty that the U.S. has injected into the U.S.-Mexico relationship has people reconsidering whether that has legs. But it's not, yes, Mexico is further ahead in the sense that they're not getting these retaliatory tariffs and this trade spat. But to your point, the uncertainty that's been injected by this administration has depressed growth. It's basically brought things to a relative standstill because folks don't understand where this is going. And you're not going to make major decisions about CapEx if this administration can tweet something one day and completely reverse itself and change its mind, because these are major investment decisions that they're having to talk
1: about. What you're talking about is those Section 338 tariffs that were being negotiated, the snapback, as it was called, where at any point in time, if the U.S. didn't like what they saw, they could just reapply those tariffs. And so, yes, I think that was one of the big things that kind of blew up the talks amongst other things. And, hey, there are some justifiable issues from the U.S. perspective. Hey, we should fix these. We should rectify these. But because we can't just do that in a calm nature, we got to blow it up. Now we get this sort of impact where now we're in this real standoff, and it doesn't really appear like there's really much motivation to have any sort of talks right now. If you listen to Carney's address, like, there's going to be any sort of negotiation before those midterms. So now we're looking at, will there be some sort of talks before January 1st? I guess that's where we're at. Is that a fair summation?
0: The path of least resistance is still a deal, and it's still a deal for both sides. Because this is going to be bad for both sides, no matter what. So I would not be surprised at all if we woke up next week and they were like, oh, we figured it out because we stared at the economic data and saw the pain that was coming and we decided it wasn't worth it.
1: It'd be ideal.
0: But to your point, if this goes on for a couple months, if Canada starts making the moves that it needs to make to prepare for this future, if Trump doubles down on all these things, at that point, you're not going to be able to just snap your fingers and go back to the way that it used to be. So I think there is still a window. I'm going to mix metaphors. We're at the precipice. There is still time to walk back from the precipice. But if we do this for another 2-3 months, and if Canadian pension funds really start repatriating assets, and if Carney really starts making moves on, we're going to start building infrastructure here, and I'm going to flirt with the EU, and maybe I can get a special trading relationship and all these other things. Yeah, at that point, I guess the right way to say it is the price is going to keep going higher and higher. And at a certain point, the price of going back to the way things that were before will actually outweigh the price of doing things differently. Yeah. Right now, the price of going back to the way things were before is easy. Just say, both sides say, I'm sorry, we've got a deal in place, let's do it. That doesn't cost any money. You could do it tomorrow. You can have growth and everything else. Markets would probably rejoice at that news. But the further along you get down this path, the harder it is to reverse.
1: If you'd like to hear the entire conversation with Jacob Shapiro, go to realagriculture.com. Hey, we've got a lot more coming up here on the Real Ag of the Weekend. Up next, it's Craig Johnston. He is FCC's chief economist, back right after this.
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12: With all the economic decisions and discussion that is happening around the Canadian economy relative to the bond market and where interest rates are going and just where GDP will be in the next 12 months ahead with the Canada-US trade battle that is happening, there's a lot of questions. One of the parts of that is the Canadian dollar. Of course, Canada is an exporting nation. So where the Canadian dollar sits relative to the U.S. currency is a big factor. And also it plays a big role in the cost of imports into the country as well. I had a conversation this week with Craig Johnston. He is the chief economist with Farm Credit Canada. And we talked Canadian U.S. dollar.
13: Yeah, definitely. So, I mean, we continue to expect the dollar to trade somewhere. There's going to be volatility for sure with this, but somewhere in the range of 70 to 74 over the foreseeable future. I think today I was looking, it's, you know, around 70.73 to the US dollar. Look, this could have an impact. It's going to impact inflation expectations in the United States. I think we're already seeing inflation in the US continue to remain above their 2% target, around 3.4%, the latest print on U.S. inflation. So it's certainly at a point which is what would be referred to as an elevated level for most folks looking at that. This is just going to continue to put that increased pressure on the inflation rate in the United States. And as that happens, this can create pressures for the Federal Reserve to adjust interest rates. And so what we're seeing right now is market pricing for the Federal Reserve expecting a rate hike in its next move with greater probability of each day, it seems. These latest announcements will certainly increase that probability. Now, the greater the spread between the federal funds rate and the Bank of Canada overnight rate, the greater downward pressure there can be on the Canadian dollar. So we could see, if there is a move by the Fed in their next meeting, we could see slight downward pressure, but we still would expect it to be in that kind of 70 to 74 range.
1: I've heard a number of economists talk about the weakness going forward of the U.S. dollar index. And concern about that. Now, for U.S. exporters, that potentially is something that, you know, that would make U.S. exports a lot cheaper. So that from an agriculture standpoint, there's a lot of farmers and ranchers that actually are on side with that. If we do see weakness in the U.S. dollar, that doesn't necessarily mean the Canadian dollar is inversely related, right? The U.S. could weaken as a currency versus other currencies around the world, but the Canadian dollar could stay pegged at that 70 to 74, right? It doesn't necessarily mean U.S. dollar down, Canadian dollar up.
13: Sure. No, absolutely. So, I mean, these currencies do move relatively independently, especially the United States dollar and the Canadian dollar. I mean, there are independent factors that drive those. And again, when we talk about exchange rates, we have to keep in mind it's one currency relative to the other. So any move in individual currencies can change that ratio. And so the Canadian dollar, all of the support behind the Canadian dollar can remain there. But if there are changes in the US dollar, we can see movements in the exchange rate. If we think about a move higher, you know, when we think about what is the exchange rate, how does it affect, the Canadian egg sector? And really, if we think about the range that it's in right now, this is in a range that does provide some support for competitiveness of Canadian exports. You know, by lowering the U.S. dollar prices for, you know, grains, oilseed, livestock, everything that we're kind of sending abroad, specifically to the United States. But at the same time, this could raise the cost for imported inputs, especially if we see, you know, changes in the CAD. So it's something to keep in mind. So the sale price can be affected, the competitiveness can be affected, but also some of your input costs as well could be affected.
1: Yeah, you know, and I think a lot of times when we think about the Canadian dollar, we think about exports. Canada is an exporting nation, right? So our economy is very export reliant. But we're also purchasing a lot of goods in agriculture, farm machinery, fertilizers like phosphorus, for example, out of the U.S. That makes those inputs more expensive as well.
13: Absolutely. So, you know, if we think about a CAD moving higher, if we're starting to push into that 74 or even break through that 74 to 75 or 76 range, which is not our expectation, but if that's the case, that's exactly what happens. So it, while on the one hand, it does affect our competitiveness in the United States, for example, it does make the cost of inputs relatively more cheaper. And so you can think about the offset this could have on rising fertilizer prices, machinery parts, fuel to some extent as well will be exposed to this, as obviously we do a lot of trade with the United States for not just our primary products, the oil products, but also our refined products like diesel. Other feed ingredients. So, I mean, you really got to keep in mind, it's going to be a business by business case to think about where you are situated in the supply chain, how dependent you are on the U.S. for imports of some inputs, for example. But this could certainly have an impact on the bottom line.
1: Across the economist community, is there a level for the Canadian dollar relative to the U.S. dollar that is like a sweet spot? Like, is there where it's like, okay, this is like kind of a neutral position. It can't be par. Is there a number that people talk about?
13: Yeah, exactly. I mean, we saw par probably a decade ago or so, and that created its own challenges. Right now, I think the consensus is that the level that we're in, kind of that just north of 70, that 70 to 75 range is a comfortable range for most sectors. Again, it kind of creates that competitiveness advantage in other countries, including the United States, for example, where, you know, again, it lowers the U.S. dollar prices for a lot of the products that we're shipping to the United States. At the same time, that does affect, again, the cost of inputs, but it does seem to be at this point, there's kind of that equilibrium made right now with the interest rates around that 70 to 75 range. Again, today's probably a really nice sweet spot where we are in terms of 73 cents, but again, we're going to see. We're going to see what happens with the conflict in the Middle East, the impact this has on oil prices, inflation expectations, and ultimately the next decisions by the Federal Reserve. If the move, as is priced in markets, ahead of the Canadian dollar, that could create an additional spread between the rates in the two countries, and that could put a little bit of downward pressure on the CAD
1: through
13: the year end.
1: Now, from a U.S. dollar index perspective, Are you bearish like others? Do you expect that the U.S. dollar is going to depreciate in value?
13: There has been. You do see some of those headwinds. And this is actually something you've been seeing for some time. You know, if we look back all the way to post-COVID in 2022, when the Ukraine-Russia war began and the United States and many other advanced economies targeted U.S. dollar-held assets by foreign banks, specifically some of its competitors or adversaries in the world, like China, for example, then that initiated a movement away from the USD as a reserve demand for reserves from those countries. And that really initiated what a lot of folks have talked about, like this de-dollarization concept. But in general, what we're seeing is the continued de-dollarization effort from China, from India, from some of these other countries, in fear, many believe, continued pressure on some of these assets by the United States administration or others from a geopolitical perspective. So it's really this diversification strategy. But what this means is that the demand for the U.S. dollar is falling over time as China tries to ramp up its holdings of gold, among other holdings. And this is going to continue to put downward pressure on the U.S. dollar, not only as a global reserve asset, but also just in terms of its value.
12: That was Craig Johnston. He is chief economist with Farm Credit Canada. Appreciate Craig joining us here this week to talk about, you know, a really important issue and where that Canadian dollar relative to the U.S. dollar floats in the next 12 months is going to have some sort of an impact on farm profitability. And I think a lot of times we always focus on the export portion of this. Like, you know, the lower that dollar goes, the more Canadian exports are worth. But we sometimes forget about some of the cost in agriculture, the impact on farm machinery if that dollar goes down. It's really kind of an interesting, fascinating discussion. We get into some of those currency topics. We'll be back with more of Real Ag of the Weekend right after this. Don't miss out on any of the content that realagriculture.com publishes. 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
1: As growers look for more and more different cropping options, one of the ones that keeps on coming up is hybrid fall rye. And here to chat with us about that is Kenny Pacharka, who is the head of North America with KWS. How are we doing today, Kenny?
3: Hey, I'm excited to be here with you, Sean. Lots to talk about, and thanks for having me on.
1: Yeah, absolutely. It's great to chat with you as well. Hey, congratulations. This head of North America is a relatively new role for you. That's pretty awesome.
3: Yeah, it's an exciting time. Started the role July 1. It's a pretty big opportunity, and I feel honored that the company looked to me to take on this role. It's a role that's traditionally been done out of Germany, and now to have it right here in market just shows the trust and shows the opportunity KWS is really seen in cereals in North America.
1: So when we say North America, do we mean Canada and the U.S., or is there hybrid fall rye also in Mexico?
3: It's not in Mexico at this time. So we are saying Canada and the U.S. Canada has a team of 10 staff primarily focused on hybrid rye. USA has the same thing. So 20 commercial staff. Meanwhile, we are doing breeding activities in the U.S. as well in wheat. And we do commercialize barley varieties bred out of Europe. So cool. It's the two countries.
1: So one of the things I like to always ask people who are in new roles like this is, what are some of the priorities that you have going forward for the company and hybrid fall rye?
3: Big priorities are to expand on the footprint we've created. Hybrid rye has been commercialized since 2014. And then in 2022, we started with direct investments in staff in Canada and a couple of years earlier in the US. And since then, we've went from a handful of staff up to 20. So boots on the ground have been a really big factor to expanding the value this crop brings, because you need to be close. Anytime there's a niche crop, something new, if you don't have the service, the best management practices, the end-use market support, then it's hard to get producers to have a good first experience and for it to become a profitable part of the farm. So the priorities are expanding the team, expanding the information, and finding out honestly what questions we don't know how to answer yet, because there's always more to dig into.
1: Yeah, that's what comes when you have a crop that has some flexibility in use, is it just creates more questions, and then making sure you have the answers is key. And you've already mentioned some of the investment that KWS is making in North America. Like any crop, it has ups and downs that you kind of go through in terms of from a life cycle perspective. What gives you confidence that this market has a strong future?
3: Well, it's turned out to be quite a profitable option. We do our crop budgets each year just as farmers do, and hybrid rye has been there. Whether it's a drought or a high yield year, it's been highly profitable. But I think we're only scratching the surface. So there are advantages that have come in breeding. So when we look at yield, yields continue to go up, 15% increase in 10 years since the products have hit the market. We've got some quality solutions in breeding, like our Pollen Plus trait, which increases pollen and blocks ergot. So you end up with better quality. So when you look at that, then the big holy grail and the question we always get is, what do I do with the product at the end of the day? So now we're hiring people on the end-use market side, and we're actually just bringing our second nutritionist on board because there's some really nice growth in the feed sector. So just there's so much more out there for local demand that this product is now suitable all across Canada, and so we're staffing across Canada.
1: It's pretty exciting. You mentioned some of the market uses. How is the market use evolving over time?
3: Well, just go back 5 years ago, distilling and milling were the primaries. Rye grain would find itself into the grain market when it made sense, but it wasn't perceived as being advantageous. Whereas now we know distilling and milling are going to be what they are. They'll be steady ups and downs, but there's big growth coming in feed because it does meet the price point. It does have quality benefits in certain species, like in hogs, better carcass quality, better satiety, less infant mortality of the piglets. But there's also a cover crop market in the United States that a lot of Canadian rye and American rye goes into. And of course, that has more fluctuations. But it's, again, a big market that's growing with the sustainability movement. So you look at those, and then you look at some markets that you don't necessarily think of first for rye. And there's a lot of rye going into ethanol right now in Canada because of its price point versus wheat and barley. So I think we're learning a lot, and opening these doors is important, because if we want to convince a producer and a retailer that hybrid rye is good for their area, there needs to be somewhere to sell it.
1: And livestock producers, you mentioned that, they're very excited. We see a lot of hybrid fall rye in Feedlot Alley in southern Alberta. If it works there, I would have to think in similar sort of situations around feed yards, Nebraska, Kansas, Colorado, same kind of fit.
3: Yeah, it is doing phenomenal, and that's really a North American creation. It wasn't used as livestock forage in Europe. It was going into biogas to a degree, but that really started here with the ingenuity of livestock producers. They saw this option, which was a winter cereal. It was hardy. And I'd say southern Alberta, and then a few of the pockets in the Midwest and Utah were some of the first to come online using this as an early forage source. They get it in the bunk, and they can go in with a second crop. In the Western Prairies, it's going to be cereals, barley, oats. In those other geographies, like, say, Ontario or the I-States, you're going to follow with corn and soybeans. So it's just ended up being more production per acre, more animals per acre. And when land value is what it is, you really got to squeeze everything out of that acre. And hybrid rye has found a fit there.
1: Yeah, and I think with some of the profitability challenges we've seen in the cropping sector, the severity of that is kind of depends on where you currently farm in your geography. But the timing kind of feels a little bit right in the fact that, like I said at the beginning of this, people are looking for some different cropping options to maybe diversify a little bit some of the things they've currently been doing, whether that's from a silage perspective or it could be on the grain side. And I think that hybrid, because of the versatility of hybrid fall, right, it kind of fits into that discussion in all regions.
3: Yeah, it does. And we like to say hybrid rye isn't the solution, but we do think it has a fit in a farm rotation. And this year we had some really hard winter in places. Take Eastern Canada, for example, parts of the prairies, and rye is the most winter hardy. So if you get a hard winter, some of the other winter cereals like triticale and winter wheat might have some challenges. At the same time, rye matures a little bit earlier. So many operators are actually growing hybrid rye, triticale, then spring cereals, then corn, and they actually can use their silage harvester for about 2 months straight instead of if they're just growing corn, it's at the end, or spring cereals in the middle. So you have that, but then you can take the same varieties and harvest them for grain. And I think there's a lot of cattle producers now who are taking advantage of that, where if they have enough forage put up, then they can keep their rye of the same variety and take it for grain. So those are some of the flexibilities, but the other one is the workload. 80% of farmers aren't spraying any pesticides in crop. So when you look at the June workload after a late seeding like this year, if you don't have to spray your rye, that gives you a lot of advantage. So yeah, it's a hybrid seed. You know, there's an upfront investment and there are some really specific practices that we recommend for how to get it off to a great start. But there's some advantages in crop that you can take advantage of. And at the same time, you're not only not spraying, but it has shown to be the most competitive crop with herbicide resistant weeds. And that's probably the biggest piece of feedback we're getting right now from our farm users is that they're using it if they have resistant wild oats or resistant kochia, and it's working well there.
12: That was Kenny Pacharka. He is head of North America for KWS. We'll be back with more of Real Ag on the Weekend right after this quick break.
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8: 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It is going to be interesting if we do see some sort of a further escalation in the Canada-U.S. trade discussions. And we definitely have differing opinions in the U.S. It's not just some sort of like one entity of opinion. There is a lot of concern. I heard from a lot of different audience members this week in the U.S. about where exactly is this going? And a phrase that is often used is, what are we doing? Just like in Canada, there is a growing widening path of opinion. We're moving out of the sort of the honeymoon of like, yes, they should have walked away. They had no choice to walk away. And I think at the core, a lot of people still believe that. But the what do we do next question, I think, has a far wider range of opinion. And there are still some people that believe that, you know, Canada should pursue the idea of some sort of like an export tax on things like potash coming out of Saskatchewan or oil and gas coming out of Alberta. I think that is really not a very good idea at all. This is one of the challenges here. And I was appearing on a radio show in North Dakota earlier this week, and we were talking about this. One of the challenges when you get into a trade war between two countries that have a high level of integration in the supply chain, right? Like, you know, we hear about cars that cross the border seven times in the manufacturing process. We heard about Bombardier, you know, the fact that even some of the planes are made in Canada, all the engines come from the U.S. Like, there's so many examples. One of the challenges that happens when you have that is when you do get into some sort of a trade war tit for tat, it's really difficult to put pressure on the other side with, you know, things like tariffs or export taxes, with there not being some sort of very easy rebuttal to do the same thing to that other country. And this is the case when we talk about, okay, so Canada, you know, so I had somebody say that, you know, Saskatchewan should cut off potash exports to the United States. Well, that would present a lot of challenges for Canadian farmers if the U.S. retaliated and said, hey, you know what? Phosphorus. Yeah, you're not getting it. right? And so this is the point. I think the issue around Bombardier was very telling, and we're yet to see if the U.S. would actually ban Bombardier jets. In today's kind of nutty and topsy-turvy world, who knows what'll happen. But Bombardier is a good example, and I think it was actually helpful for the president to bring up this topic, because it really exposes that, as Jacob Shapiro says in my interview with him, a little bit more tactic than strategy. What do I mean by that? Bombardier is obviously a large employer in Canada, especially in Quebec, and the president has also a fascination with airplanes. So there's, I think, easy target. There was issues about some of the jets, like would the Gulfstream be allowed, a competitive jet, would it be allowed in Canada? And that was all rectified, but it was a sore subject. Bombardier is actually one of the companies that is doing what the administration is trying to achieve with a lot of companies, to bring some manufacturing to the United States. Okay, now Bombardier, clearly a Canadian company, but there are 3,000 Bombardier employees in the United States. The U.S. headquarters is in Wichita, Kansas. There's 500 people at that head office. So my point here is that, you know, you could sit in a corporate boardroom in Canada and say, you know what, I think we need to stay out of the attack lane here, and maybe we should consider moving some of our manufacturing to the U.S. And bringing up Bombardier is a good example of, yeah, it doesn't really matter. Right? They're doing that. And so the interesting piece was, even the jets that are made in Canada, manufactured in Canada, they use jet engines that come out of Arizona and Indiana. Again, more U.S. jobs. I think they said they had over 2,000 U.S.-based suppliers to Bombardier's manufacturing program. Again, a company that is doing it right, but it really doesn't matter. And this is kind of the exposing of how thin of a concept in some ways, some of the changing U.S. policy or trade demands, how it's kind of just, it is a little bit thrown together. Now, at 100,000 feet, it does make sense, but then if you're going to pursue that strategy, a company like Bombardier should be right out of the crosshairs, and they haven't been, as there are threats of an outright ban of Bombardier jets to the United States. We'll have to see if that actually happens or not. When I talked to farmers this week for our Farmer Rapid Fire segment that we do on Real Ag Radio Podcast, there is a lot of questions, and I think the one thing that comes, there's two points, I think, is that I keep on hearing the word uncertainty. I don't like all this uncertainty. Why are we creating all this uncertainty? But the other identification that John Kowalczyk, a farmer from Choshu, Alberta, what he said to me is, you know, I am concerned, but I also have to remember that it's out of my control. So I can't change it, but I need to be aware of how some of this impacts, you know, maybe works its way back to farm income, what I pay for fertilizer, what I pay for machinery. One of the retaliatory tariffs that Canada put on was on combine parts, for example. That impacts farmers, you know, 50% tariff. That makes a difference, right? You're going to notice that. How do suppliers handle that? It puts maybe suppliers in a situation where, well, hey, are you not eating the tariff? No, in that negotiation, that does go on. So I think John takes a real balanced approach to it. And, you know, John's, the other part of it is that, you know, John had put on social media that, you know, he really thought that, hey, we should get back to the negotiating table, which is something that I have said as well. And some people really getting upset about that. And unfortunately, although I think this trade war has done a lot to increase, you know, pride in Canada and Canadian nationalism, and hey, you know what, we are a sovereign nation, which absolutely true, we also have to have the economic reality of Europe is like 1/10 of the potential trade that we do in some of these industries, and probably in some it's a 20th. And so the reality is that at some point Canada is going to need this trade deal with the US completed and put behind us. The question is the when, and what does that actually look like? High. You want to talk about uncertainty. High levels of uncertainty for sure on that one. Send me your email, shaney@realagriculture.com. We'd like your feedback on this topic. Do you think the Bombardier, do you agree with me on the Bombardier example? Or just what are your thoughts in general? We'd love to hear it and get your perspectives indeed. Thanks, everybody, for tuning in to Real Ag on the Weekend, and we'll chat again next week. Cheers, everybody.

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15: From the National Newsroom of the Canadian Press, I'm David Augustine. Prime Minister Mark Carney will meet with French President Emmanuel Macron in Saint-Pierre and Miquelon on September 20th as Canada seeks deeper strategic ties with France. Their discussions will focus on defense, energy, aerospace, and critical minerals, while also covering emerging technologies, including quantum satellites and supercomputing. Carney says stronger cooperation reflects shared values and long-standing connections between the two countries. The meeting comes during a busy diplomatic stretch that also includes Carney's first talks with the UK's Prime Minister. Protests are planned for Ottawa's high-stakes summit aimed at attracting new investment to Canada.
16: Organizers of the demonstrations believe Prime Minister Mark Carney is keeping company with business leaders they say are exacerbating global crises. Hundreds of executives and global asset managers are arriving in Toronto for Canada's first-ever investment summit to get a look at major projects in various stages of development. Labor unions, Indigenous leaders, and climate and housing advocates are expected to mobilize early this week. Several organizers say they reject the government's plan to put Canada's economic future in the hands of CEOs and worry about public services, pipelines, and arms manufacturing. Don Mitchell, The Canadian Press.
15: Some sports organizations and companies are urging governments on both sides of the border to suspend sports-related tariffs. Anisha Butt is a spokesperson for the Washington-based Sports and Fitness Industry Association.
17: Tariffs continue to pose an economic burden and create an economic pain point.

0: In May, Trump announced he was removing tariffs on British whiskey, including scotch and spirits made in Northern Ireland. President Trump is urging Ukrainian President Volodymyr Zelensky to halt strikes on Russian diesel facilities, saying they are worsening a fuel shortage. Ukraine says the attacks target infrastructure financing Russia's invasion, while Moscow has intensified drone and missile strikes on Ukrainian sites and the power grid. And Canadian grocers are seeing strong pharmacy sales growth as demand rises for weight loss drugs such as Ozempic and other GLP-1 medications. Loblaw and Metro reported pharmacy same-store sales growth above food sales, with prescriptions and rising GLP-1 volumes driving gains. Health Canada has approved three generic semaglutide products, which analysts say could broaden access despite lower prices per prescription. This is the Canadian Press. In sports, the Montreal Canadiens have signed Zachary Bolduc to a four-year contract. The annual average value of the deal is $4.2 million U.S. Bolduc had 12 goals and 18 assists in 78 regular season games last season in 25-26. Canada's Marco Arap finished second in the men's 800 meters at the World Athletics Ultimate Championship. The Edmonton native crossed the finish line in 1 minute 42.28 seconds. In the men's 200 final, seven-time Olympic medalist Andre DeGrasse finished fifth with a time of 19.92 seconds, while Toronto's Aaron Brown placed seventh at 20.23. And Breonna Stewart scored 22 points, Jackie Young added 18, and the U.S. took down France 97-79 to win its fifth consecutive Women's FIBA World Cup championship. The victory extended the American streak to 36 straight World Cup wins, dating back to the semifinals of the 2006 World Cup, where they lost to Russia. From the Canadian Press, I'm David Augustine.
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4: The Business Council of Alberta is weighing in on one of the biggest political questions Alberta has faced in decades. Should Alberta leave Canada? Adam Legg is the president of the Business Council of Alberta. He says the idea that separation would make the province a master of its own destiny is essentially a fiction. And the council is urging Albertans to choose Canada in the October 19th referendum. Adam Legg joins me here on the show. Adam, thanks for being here today.
5: Thanks for having me on, Tim.
4: Let's talk about the referendum that's only a few weeks away now. And, not a lot of individual business leaders have spoken publicly on the prospect of separation, but you decided it was time. What prompted you to speak out against it?
5: Well, we've always spoken out against it. In fact, going back as far as February, we put out our first statement when we were made aware that Albertans would be going to the polls on this issue. But that was months and months and months in advance, and so we were worried about fatigue of messages. But now that we are post Labor Day and we are roughly 40-45 days or so from the actual referendum, we thought that was the right time to begin to get that message out to Albertans.
4: And I mean, the business community is paying very close attention to what's happening, aren't they?
5: They absolutely are. I mean, they're watching. They're, I think, cautiously optimistic that this will not be successful, and that they're continuing to forge ahead. We've got our business leaders looking to grow and expand, invest. 65% of our members said that they think the economy is going to do better, and investment, and they're going to grow their investment and hiring, et cetera, over the next year or so. But if this does, they also recognize that if this is successful in terms of a separation vote, that there are significant implications on everything from, their ability to move goods across new borders, their ability to hire and retain, their ability to attract investment. So while they're cautiously optimistic, they know that there are lots of ramifications from a separation vote.
4: Adam, you said there's been some hesitancy to speak out from some business leaders. I mean, you did mention, the BCA did put out a statement back, a few months back. But a lot of individual business leaders have been, I guess, maybe on the sidelines. Why is there a hesitancy from some business leaders and maybe some organizations as well to speak up and pick a side here?
5: Well, we view it as the role we can play is that unified

0: voice of at least our member set, which is the larger companies of Alberta. And there's an importance of that that unified voice that our organization reflects. But they also, you know, are trying to be thoughtful leaders and businesses, reflecting the fact that they have employees and customers all across the province, and they aren't necessarily certain that everybody would agree with certain positions. And so they're just trying not to create a tension amongst employee base or customers. So they're just trying to be very thoughtful about how they manage this issue and work with organizations like ours to create that unified voice, much like they have with other organizations like the Chamber Network as well.
1: And what are your group's members saying to you? What are they telling you when it comes to the Alberta separation question?
0: You know, the vast majority are saying, Adam, Alberta is stronger within Canada. We want that to be a critical message that you're putting out. They are very passionate about that position. And you know, the view is that there are tremendous amount of risk if we were to pursue separation, a lot of uncertainty, and that it's critical that it's communicated that some of those uncertainties would affect the daily life of Albertans in terms of the way they plan for the future, everything from mortgage rates to their life savings and the value associated with that sort of thing. So it's important to communicate that, you know, it's not a slam dunk if we were to choose to separate, that all would be certain and going forward, that there are some very real implications that are important to talk about.
1: Uncertainty is very much a killer for a lot of businesses, isn't it?
0: Yeah, it's the one factor that you can't control. Businesses can adapt and make decisions based on differing, you know, everything from interest rates to currencies to different locations and geographies. But if you don't know what the state of play is going to be in the future, it's hard to plan. And I think we're seeing that play out across so many features of daily life and the business landscape with respect to everything from the relationship with the United States, what's happening in the Middle East, what's happening now with the referendum vote. So, you know, businesses and frankly Albertans are awash in uncertainty, and so everybody's doing their best to try and navigate these uncertain times.
1: Yeah, with Prime Minister Mark Carney now in control and in power here in Ottawa and in Canada, and leading this fight against the Americans in terms of the trade war, and getting Canada unified, particularly getting Alberta on board with the proposed oil pipeline to the West Coast. I wonder, Adam, if we weren't in this position where there wasn't the pipeline being discussed, if there wasn't a lot of room for Alberta at the table like there hasn't been in I'd say the last decade or so, would we be having a different conversation, do you think, when it comes to separation? Because certainly sentiment has changed a little bit.
0: It most definitely has, and that I'm even seeing that amongst the business community, in the sense that they're seeing progress of the work between the Prime Minister and Premier Smith, by working constructively with a federal government that is far more pragmatic, progress can be made. And so I think if we didn't have some of the things like the West Coast pipeline, the oil and gas emissions cap, clean electricity regulations, those sorts of things that are now hopefully ancient history, that more Albertans, I think, would be sympathetic to trying to send a message or to consider separation. Now, having said that, across the finish line yet in terms of the fairness that Alberta deserves. We still have major issues like the equalization formula. We still have major issues like some of the representation in government in Ottawa. We still have issues around some of the funding that Alberta gets compared to its peer provinces and things like national defense, post-secondary research, arts and culture, etc. So, you know, our view is separation is not the solution to the frustrations that Albertans have, but the status quo isn't the solution either. There's still more progress, and I'm I'm looking forward to what I hope will be over the next 45 days, some continued demonstration of that commitment from Ottawa, that they know that Alberta is not treated fairly, and that they're going to continue to make some meaningful headway on those things that are genuine and legitimate frustrations of Alberta.
1: Circling back to the discussion or to the case for Alberta to remain in Canada, the council launched a new website on Tuesday. Tell us about that website.
0: So, you know, our argument is that, you know, that certainty is, as much as governments in Ottawa can impact the opportunities in Alberta, there are just certain things that we believe are more known by remaining in Canada, and that's everything from how we get assessed for everything from our mortgage rates, our currency, our passport, etc. So we've tried to make an argument around that the case for Canada is certainty, that we all, again, also continue to push Ottawa for greater fairness. So we put that out in a few thoughtful pieces. We've done some videos on that. We've pulled together all of the information that Albertans might need to understand how to vote, when to vote, what they need to bring, et cetera. And really just quite frankly saying, look, regardless of your views and your position, do cast your vote. This is an important decision for Alberta. It's too important to leave to your neighbor, and so that every Albertan should get out and cast their vote, whether it's by mail-in advance or on October 19th.
1: Adam, before I let you go, between now and referendum day, what is the Business Council of Alberta going to continue to do, and what are you going to continue to do? You're going to continue to promote there, get the message out that Alberta should remain in Canada?
0: We are. We're going to use the channels we have. We're not registering as a third-party advertiser, and so we can't use paid other sorts of investments of that nature. So we're going to use things like op-eds. Like I had an op-ed in the National Post last weekend. We're going to use our social media channels. We're going to continue to work with other organizations who may want to share it with our members, who are going to push that through their employee bases to the extent that they feel comfortable with that. So we're going to do what we can within the limits and rules of Elections Alberta, and just continue to every moment we and every chance we get to talk about how important it would be for Alberta to stay in Canada.
1: Adam, I appreciate you joining me this afternoon. Thanks for the time.
0: Thanks so much, Tim.
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1: If you're a renter or you're looking to get a rental unit, a little bit of good news, a little complicated though. New numbers from rentals.ca shows the average asking rent in Canada fell nearly 5% over the past year. And we've now had 23 straight months, almost 2 years of annual rent declines. But that doesn't mean housing is suddenly more affordable. Prices vary dramatically, of course, depending on where you live, what kind of place you're looking for. And it depends on your budget as well. Giacomo Lattis is with rentals.ca and he joins us. Giacomo, welcome to the show.
16: Thanks for having me. Appreciate it.
1: We've now had 23 consecutive months of year-over-year rent declines. What's driving that?
16: That is a great question. And to see declines prolonged for that long, it usually comes from a variety of factors. So the simplest answer would be that supply is very high and demand is quite low. When the housing crisis really began a few years ago, the way that the Canadian government wanted to address that was to limit the amount of population growth, whether that's international students or just new Canadians in general. And at the same time, we saw a multi-decade high in supply come to the market. A lot of that came from the government reducing HST and taxes for developers in order to increase the amount of new purpose-built rentals to come to the market. Very rarely these two things happen at the same time. All this supply entering the market at the same time when demand is very low. Now, there's other reasons why demand has come down. One of the unfortunate side effects of a weakening economy is many Canadians wait on the sidelines and they don't actually enter the rental market. Particularly young Canadians, you know, between the ages of 18 and 24 are seeing a very high unemployment rate. So while asking rents coming down is a good thing for renters, a lot of times it is a sign of economic uncertainty and a weakening labor market.
1: So there's pros and cons. I mean, the rental market then is shifting in favor of tenants after years where landlords seem to have the upper hand. But on the flip side, the economy is not doing well enough, I guess, for a lot of people to capitalize on a declining market.
16: That's exactly it. If there was a lot of competition for apartments like there was 5 years ago, you would see 10, 15, 20% year-over-year increases like we saw throughout the province of Alberta because there was just not enough supply. Now when demand is quite low, you're seeing rental housing providers add move-in incentives to their listings, such as 2 months free rent, gift cards, free parking, free utilities. Landlords don't add these things to their listings if there was a lot of competition. There really is not. Now, that's not only because of a weakening economy. It is a weakening economy plus the reduction in international population growth, which has really lowered demand throughout the 2026.
1: Giacomo, could you give me maybe a rundown of what's happening with the Calgary rental market?
16: Yeah, of course. So what we're seeing is Calgary actually posted the largest annual rent decline among the six largest markets, down 4.5% year over year. So the average rent right now in Calgary, asking rent that is $1,825 a month. It actually also dipped slightly month over month, down 0.2%, and we're only two of the six largest markets to see that month over month decrease, which is very rare because typically summer rental season is when demand is at its highest. And that's normally when you see month-over-month increases because, well, supply is low and demand is high. So the fact that asking rents have continued to come down throughout the summer is a really telltale sign that it's going to continue throughout the fall and winter.
1: Now, if someone listening right now who's paying anywhere between, let's say, $1,800 and $2,500 a month here in Calgary, how much should they care about this 4.8% national decline, this 4.5% decline in Calgary? Like, are renters really feeling a meaningful relief here?
16: That is a great question. You know, it's hard to say because you don't necessarily know the financials of Canadians. But what I can say is asking rents have come down quite substantially on average across the country, where the average rent in Canada right now is around $200 to $300 less than it was in its peak in the summer of 2023. It's still inflated from pre-COVID, but it is down a couple hundred dollars. But I will say these asking rents that we're seeing in cities like Calgary, it might be a little bit more favorable for the renter if they start to notice the amount of movement incentives that are being offered. As I mentioned earlier in our conversation, we're seeing some listings offer 2 months free rent. Some are offering free utilities. When you factor that into your asking rents, you're effectively paying even less than sometimes it's advertised. So, you know, what I would say is if you are a renter right now, especially moving into the fall and winter season, you can expect very low competition. You can expect a lot of choice. You can expect a lot of movement incentives for you to bargain with. And asking rents are on the way down, and they're continuing to decrease as they have throughout the summers. So I think it's still going to become a renter's market, and I think it's very important that renters know there is a lot of choice. Don't rush into something if you don't have to. Explore the whole options across your city because there's a lot of options of really new units, older units that offer sometimes larger square footage, and, of course, a ton of movement incentives.
1: Would you suggest to a potential renter right now to, like you said, do the research, look around, see what's out there, but is negotiating an important part of that too? Like, do they have some leverage there?
16: Well, they have the most leverage that they've had in quite some time. Sometimes if you're dealing with a smaller landlord that might only have a couple of units, sometimes you have a little bit more bargaining power as opposed to if you're looking at a conglomerate who owns hundreds of buildings across the country. But I would say we are at a point right now in the Canadian rental market where you are seeing multiple incentives now tied to a listing. That wouldn't be the case if rental housing providers felt confident that they're going to fill those listings. So I think it's definitely worth asking. And I think on the flip side there, if you are an in-place renter, so you're currently living in an apartment right now and you're seeing these prices continue to come down, you know, we encourage you to talk to your landlord and talk to your rental housing providers to see if there's anything that could be done for your rent or for your incentives, because we are seeing that in abundance right now. Rents have come down so much in the last 2 or 3 years that we're seeing a lot of people say, well, I've lived in this building for 5 years. I see new rooms coming for rent cheaper than what I'm paying. I would like a reduction in my rent. So we're seeing that negotiation really start to pick up throughout 2026. And I think it's definitely worth doing if you're a renter right now.
1: Are we getting close to the bottom with the rental market? Like, what would tell you that rents have finally hit the floor?
16: That is a great question. The bottom is tough to say. So on average right now, the average rent in Canada is just a touch over $2,000 a month. That is still $300 more than it was in 2021. So if we look 5 years ago, August of 2021, average rent in Canada was $1,700 a month. It's still over $2,000 right now. So I think we still have a ways to go to restore affordability in this country. All this new supply and demand coming down has helped. But by no means, I don't think we've restored affordability. So I think we still have a ways to go to at least make it 30% of someone's income can go towards rent. As far as bottoming out, with these tariffs now looming, it's hard to say how much the rental market is going to be affected. It is going to be affected, chances are, by prices coming down. But the tariffs are throwing a really interesting wrinkle right now that's very hard to predict the future.
1: Yeah, I guess it all comes down to budgets for everybody, their personal situations, mm-hmm. too. That obviously changes the discussion.
16: Absolutely. And are you looking for a roommate? Because if you're looking for a roommate, you can effectively split a two-bedroom rent in half, which helps a lot. But again, with the tariffs coming and who knows how long they're going to stick around, that brings a whole new level of uncertainty for the rental market, for renters and landlords and developers. It's just a very hard thing to predict as long as this goes back and forth with the tariff with the states.
1: Giacomo, before I let you go, what's one piece of advice you'd give renters right now who are either looking or maybe looking at moving or looking for a rental unit? What would you tell them?
16: Yeah, I would say if you are able to move in the fall and winter, I still think that is the best option. Rental prices are coming down, so I would consider take the majority of the fall, explore your options, look at all those things available, because if you like a unit, chances are it's going to be available for quite some time. So don't rush into anything right now. You have the bargaining power. Take your time. Do your research on what's available. And if you're visiting a site like Renters.ca, we have a filter now on our website for move-in incentives. Just like you would look for a two-bedroom or three-bedroom or similar with air conditioning, you can now filter buildings based on what they're offering you as a gift. We strongly encourage our prospecting tenants to do this because then you can actually pick what kind of move-in incentive best suits your needs, whether that's a check, whether that is a break on utilities. So do the research, explore all your options, and do use that filter for incentives because we do think it's very helpful.
1: Giacomo, appreciate the time and the insights this afternoon. Thanks for joining me.
16: Hi, you're very welcome. Hopefully we chat again soon.
1: Jack Malatis with Rentals.ca talking about this nearly 5% drop over the past year in the average asking rent in Canada. It's the 23rd straight month of annual rent declines.
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1: Let's talk about, well, we've been talking about trades and trade and tariffs and all the concerns that have been risen over the last couple of weeks with regards to our relationship with the United States. And Canada appears to be looking to Europe in a much bigger way as the relationship with the U.S. continues to be strained. The feds and the European Union are talking about a much deeper partnership, everything from defense and energy, critical minerals, technology, and other areas. An announcement of some kind is expected next week. It could be a major shift in not only our relationship with the EU, but also how Canada sees itself in this very different world now. I'm joined by Patrick LeBlanc from the Graduate School of Public and International Affairs at the University of Ottawa to talk about this. Patrick, welcome to the show.
4: Oh, hi, Tim. Thank you for having me.
1: Certainly, as a country, we've been pivoting to other nations as we reduce our dependence on the U.S. Does this pivot to the EU make the most sense from a trade partnership point of view, or is this more just like a typical kind of trade agreement? It seems like it might be more.
4: It is more. So we, first of all, if we take the EU as a whole, it is, in a way, our second largest trading partner after the United States. We have a free trade agreement with them that has been in place since 2017. We have developed that relationship, not just in terms of trade, but also already looking at collaboration on defense. So Canada is part of the SAFE program, which is a European program with about $150 billion of investments in the defense sector. And Canada is the only non-European member of this and was the first to be invited to join. We're looking at other cooperations on critical minerals, supply chains, other elements, cybersecurity. So there's a lot that already Canada and the European Union are doing, and they want to do more. Certainly there seems we're told that there will be more to be announced in the coming weeks, and certainly at the Canada-EU summit in Montreal at the end of October. And it makes perfect sense, right? I mean, we in Canada, certainly historically, we have close links with Europe, and we are members of the same defense alliance through NATO. So when you're bullied at, you know, in the schoolyard, you kind of look to friendly faces to seek engagement and perhaps, you know, reduce your vulnerability towards the bully.
1: Mm-hmm. What could a stronger Canada-EU relationship mean for everyday Canadians? Like, I'm thinking jobs, investments, things like that.
4: Well, certainly in an environment where, you know, we Canada is being tariffed and now banned in terms of trade for exports to the United States in some sectors. When you have an economy that is, you know, if you take the EU, you're talking about over 500 million people. It's a huge economy as a whole. It operates as a common market. Doesn't mean that everything flows freely, just like in our own country. But it is a common market. Sometimes, in fact, on many issues, much more than we are within Canada. And so when we have a free trade agreement, we can sell to them, we can export to them. They want to do business with us. So if the U.S. market is no longer the easy way out for many Canadian companies, well, that represents a very interesting market. It also represents for consumers potentially cheaper goods now that some goods coming from the U.S. will become more expensive. And so in that sense, well, looking at maybe European products, which maybe traditionally were less competitive, now they might become more competitive. And the more European companies can sell into Canada, well, the cheaper those products could be, the same way that we have products that the Europeans could be interested, but maybe we never explored those markets. And now I think certainly there's a lot more interest in Canada, in places like Europe, to see, you know, maybe we should do more business with each other. You know, the fact that we respect the same rules, that we respect free trade and these kinds of things. So I think for consumers, it's an alternative. And for businesses also, it's not something that you do overnight, but certainly given what's happening in our relationship with the United States, certainly something that we should we should look at.
1: Could Europe realistically become one of the biggest markets, or a bigger market for Canadian businesses than what we have with the U.S., or is the U.S. simply too big and I guess too geographically convenient for Canada to ever really move away from it?
4: Well, certainly, I mean, unless at some point the Americans decide that they completely close the border, let's hope they won't. But otherwise, for sure, we're going to continue doing business with the U.S. It is, in a way, the largest economy in the world. It's a partner. It's an economy that is next door to us. It's easy to do business. If we let aside the tariffs and all that's going on in the trade war. Presumably, we would continue doing more business with the U.S., but instead of maybe having 3/4 of our exports and more than close to 60% of our imports coming from the U.S., maybe those would be much lower. Now, would it be 40% of exports, 50% of exports? That remains to be seen. Certainly, they're going down fast now because of the trade war. And certainly with the EU, instead of being at around, 10% of our trade with Europe, maybe we could go up to 20-25%, right? But that requires investments, it requires time, and it requires kind of sustained energy and certainly a commitment by governments to make it easier for businesses to to trade and invest in each other's markets.
1: I want to ask you about the security and the defense component here, because that's been talked about. And does it make sense for Canada to be building stronger defense ties with Europe when, you know, at this time when we're questioning just how dependable the U.S. is as an ally?
4: Well, certainly we are in the same boat, right? The North Atlantic Treaty Alliance, NATO, has been relying on the U.S. security umbrella basically since it was created. And now there are doubts as to whether that security umbrella is something that the allies can trust. Mr. Trump has made a lot of declarations about perhaps the U.S. pulling out of NATO or maybe not coming to help its allies, even under Article 5. So when you start having doubts like that, you say, okay, well, who do we trust? And certainly both Canada and the EU have, in a way, being complacent when it comes to security and defense. They've underinvested in their militaries and their security capabilities. They've relied on the U.S. to kind of do the jobs for them. That's no longer acceptable. And, well, if we are in the same position, instead of all of us trying to do everything on our own, you know, invest in fighter jets and tanks and this and that, and maybe we can work together and be a bit more coordinated, spend less money, share technologies, and that's the way that we will rebuild faster and better instead of each country trying to do everything on its own.
1: Let me ask you, just if Canada puts a lot of diplomatic and political energy into Europe, and, you know, is there any risk that European countries might have their own economic interests and say, well, we're not necessarily going to choose Canada over other partners? Is that a risk? Is that something that could happen?
4: Well, I don't think here anyone's talking about choosing Canada or choosing anyone over other partners. In this case, I don't think Canada is choosing Europe instead of the United States or Japan or South Korea. These ultimately, we do business with all these countries. We're still involved with the United States. It's not as if that has ended, but certainly it's a much more fraught relationship. And if we can do more to actually spread our risk, reduce our dependence on the United States, and their friendly faces who want to do business with us, whether it's in Europe or Japan or others, where a lot of similar issues are faced over there, and Canada being more engaged with them would certainly benefit Canada. I think that's great. And I don't think the EU leaders see it the same way. It's not an either or proposition, but it's, okay, who do we trust? Who do we know respect the rules? Who do we know will not kind of change sides or undermine what we're trying to do at the next turn? And I think that's really the, you know, when Prime Minister Carney talks about middle powers getting together and ensuring in a way that the world that we want to be in, where cooperation, open markets, shared security commitments and trust is what we want the world to be. Well, we have to look for partners that see the world that way. And if the U.S. is not seeing that way, well, we still do business with them, but certainly it's a different kind of relationship that we have than what we might have with the Europeans or with the Japanese, for instance.
1: Patrick, I got about 90 seconds here. Depending on what's announced next week, what might we expect from the United States in terms of a response?
4: Who knows? With Mr. Trump, who knows? You know, it's like he'll throw tantrums at anything, as we know. But at the same time, you know, I think it's a signal to say that Canada certainly is not going to wait and kneel down in front of Trump's and the pressures that he's putting on us. We're going to do our own thing, and we will survive even if we have to take some hits.
1: Well, I guess we'll see what the announcement is next week and later this month as well. Patrick, thank you so much for joining me today.
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1: Today, Apple unveiled a new foldable iPhone called Duo, introducing perhaps the biggest change in years to the company's flagship product. The Duo is sized and shaped like a passport. It's got rounded edges. It opens into a horizontal widescreen that can also be viewed vertically. There's a smaller single screen on the front when the phone is folded. When open, it is Apple's thinnest phone, the company said. And this thing ain't cheap. It's almost $3,000. And that begs the question, does Apple still have the kind of allure that it used to have? Joining us to talk about this, a tech and digital lifestyle expert, Andy Barrar, here to answer the questions that we have. Andy, welcome back.
12: Hi, Tim. Happy to be here.
1: Let's talk about the Duo, this new foldable phone. Is this really revolutionary? Because, correct me if I'm wrong, Samsung's done something already and has a foldable phone, has for a little while.
12: Yes, I believe Samsung has about 8 different iterations of the foldable phone. So this is nothing new, but this is Apple once again entering a market after it's, you know, somewhat matured. You know, they did the same thing with smartwatches. You know, there was smartwatches before the Apple Watch, but once Apple came onto the scene, they took over that market. And the reason why is that they have the control of both the hardware and the software, and everything works inside of that Apple ecosystem. And now they're doing it again with the foldable market, because smartphones, you know, really haven't changed since the original iPhone. The form factor has been the same. You know, of course, they've gotten thinner, they've gotten lighter, bigger battery, better camera, but people are looking for a change. And this is a 3-in-1 device. You're getting a smartphone, you're getting a tablet, and then now with this Apple Intelligence and Siri AI, you're getting a personal assistant as well, all inside one device.
1: Now, it does certainly sound like it's a transformational phone for Apple, but are people sold on these foldable phones?
12: Well, currently, I looked at the stats on what the market rate is for foldable phones. Currently, it represents only 2% of the smartphone market globally. It's expected now that Apple has entered this, it'll grow anywhere from 20 to 30% in 1 year. And that's all because of Apple entering into this market. It's really going to be a status symbol. You mentioned the price. You know, people, now that this is available, you're going to see content creators, people with small businesses who, you know, use social media to advertise. They might actually say, you know what, this might make sense for me to have an all-in-one device that I can, you know, create content. Because what Apple has done in this event is they said this is not a consumption device where you just like watch videos. They want it to be a productivity device because it also works with the Apple Pencil. So they're hoping that people can get work done on this device, which is something it's really hard to do on a smartphone.
1: You know, it's we were watching the event and looking at X at the same time because Samsung was trolling Apple while were doing this. Like, it says, let us know when you're done reheating our leftovers. Far, so same. And accessories, it's giving condiments and no food. They were really trolling Apple pretty hard.
12: Yeah, see, this is the thing. There's two types of tech companies. You have the innovators, and then you have the imitators. Now, for years, Apple was the innovator. You remember, they introduced the iPad, really made tablets mainstream, and that was way back in 2010. But since then, they've waited to see how markets mature. And Samsung, on the other hand, they're willing to take risks. They always try different stuff. They even tried a curved phone back in 2016. I remember reviewing it. So they like to experiment, see what works, and then kind of, you know, work on their design. So they have a lot more experience. It'll be interesting to see when this comes to market, how it fares, particularly the crease, because anyone that, right, you know, reviewed foldable phones, we call it crease gate, when you can actually see the crease on the phone. So if Apple can solve that problem, they're definitely going to win the tech fans, the early adopters out there that really look for all the kind of specs like that, like the crease.
1: Yeah, and I mean, creasing has been an issue with the Samsung Galaxy Fold. Yes. They've had some durability issues, issues with app optimization because of the Fold. I mean, has Apple figured out how to make a better foldable phone here?
12: Well, they've definitely had some time. You know, they probably have been working on this for a long time. And if you remember last year, they introduced the iPhone Air. That was their thinnest phone, iPhone ever. I think that was just a stepping stone because they didn't mention it today. There looks like that was a one and done type of product, but that was certainly a stepping stone on how they can get a phone very thin and then also, you know, allow it to fold out into a tablet. Another interesting thing is the front-facing camera. When you want to do FaceTime, it disappears behind the screen and only reappears when you want to use it. That was an interesting feature that I saw on there. And also the way that they optimize the apps, it's more going to be on the side, so you're going to, you know, use it with your thumb rather than having it on the bottom. So it's going to be a different design, but they're really, you know, if anyone has a chance of making foldables mainstream, it's definitely Apple.
1: I'm a Samsung user, and I freely admit that. But a complaint I've heard from iPhone users has been about AI integration in the past.
12: Yes.
1: And, you know,
12: yes,
1: Apple was behind on that, I think. I think it's fair to say that they were. So where are they now with this new foldable phone, the Duo, and AI integration?
12: Yes, Apple has struggled with, integrating AI into their product. What they're really talking about here is Apple Intelligence with Siri AI. So you might have saw in that demonstration where you could actually change the voice of Siri and have different inflections on the way Siri talks. But what they're trying to do is they want you to trust Apple because, you know, AI has a branding problem. We know that. But Apple has, since the beginning, has been privacy centric. So what they're saying is that, you know, with this new chip that they have, all of that Apple intelligence, you know, gathering all the details from your text messages to what you're searching and asking Siri, it's going to remember all that. And it wants it to become your personal assistant moving forward. Now, again, because they're privacy focused, you know, they're going to really try to use that as their differentiator against the likes of OpenAI and ChatGPT, which will kind of scrape your data and use it to train. Whereas they're saying, you know, you could, that data that you're storing is going to be on device. It'll be on a secure server when it does need to use AI processing. But that's really the angle that they're going. Whether they can win customers to use it, time will tell. But if anyone, again, has a shot with the privacy that Apple has, I think a lot of the users will try to give Siri AI and Apple Intelligence a try.
1: Now, I do like this. Apple also unveiled a feature aimed at addressing concerns over AI-generated and manipulated images and manipulated media. It introduced a new standard it calls Apple Reference Image, and it helps to prove the authenticity of the images taken with the new iPhone 18 Pro cameras. That, to me, is a step in the right direction for sure when it comes to manipulated AI images. Is this something that is revolutionary in terms of the cell phones that are out there? Are we going to see other cell phone companies adopt this?
12: I think so, because what you're seeing is, you know, there is so much AI-generated images. It's hard to tell what is real and what is fake. And if you're a photographer or somebody who, you know, takes photography seriously, you definitely want to be able to prove that this is not AI-generated. And now it's almost like a watermark inside of the files. And that's going to, you know, help people. One thing, if you look in the details, that won't be available in the EU or in China. And so I'm going to have to find some more information on why that's the case, but it will be coming to North America. So if you are a photographer and someone tries to, claim that you didn't make that photo or it's AI generated, you're now going to have evidence to be able to prove otherwise.
1: I mean, we could speculate why it's not in those countries, but let's not do that.
12: Yes.
1: Okay. Before I let you go, Andy, you know, I remember the days of Steve Jobs, and these Apple events were met with a lot of fanfare, almost a reverence, really. Today's announcements, I mean, they're interesting. There's some neat stuff here, but nothing that really necessarily stands out, I guess, in, at least in my opinion, in what has become a very crowded device and tech space. I mean, has Apple lost a little bit of its shine?
12: It's going to be interesting to see. This will be the third kind of CEO after, Steve Jobs. I missed the live events. You know, I really like that this is all pre-recorded. I really like live tech events because you would always, you know, hope that maybe something goes wrong. I remember Windows 95 when they had the plug and play, it didn't work. Right. And Bill Gates had the blue screen of death. You know, as a tech fan, I always look forward to that. But the interesting thing I thought with this show is the price. I think what you're going to see now is people aren't going to be able to afford these phones outright. They're going to be leasing these phones. And Apple even has, I saw on the Apple site, for $125 a month, you can get the new iPhone Dual, the base model. So it's going to be more like a subscription rather than something that you buy outright.
1: And that's the last thing people want these days because of subscriptions. Everything, you have to subscribe to everything now to watch videos or watch movies or whatever. I might play video games, all of that.
12: Yeah, it's like leasing a car. So basically every 24 months, as long as you stay on the subscription, you'll be able to get the newest iPhone. And I think because of affordability issues, some people might actually do that because it's going to be hard to shell out anywhere from $3,000 to about $5,300 for this new iPhone Dual, depending on what model that you pick.
1: Well, Andy, are you going to get one? Are you going to be able to play with one of these things?
12: I do hope to have a review unit when it comes out later in October, so we should definitely have a conversation later to see just how it works, because I have tried the Samsungs, so I'm going to have to do a versus between the two foldables to see which one really stands out.
1: Yeah, we'll have to touch base again and see how it all how it works. Andy, appreciate the time this afternoon. Thanks for joining me.
12: Anytime, Tim.
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0: Prime Minister Mark Carney is set to meet French President Emmanuel Macron in Saint-Pierre and Miquelon next week.
3: The Prime Minister's office says Carney will travel to the French territory off the coast of Newfoundland on September 20th for talks on aerospace, energy, and critical minerals. The statement adds that the pair will also talk about quantum satellites and supercomputing. Carney is set to meet with his counterpart in the United Kingdom this week, Andy Burham, for the first time on a three-day trip to Europe. From the Canadian Press, I'm Don Mitchell.
0: Protests are planned around Prime Minister Carney's Toronto Investment Summit, where hundreds of executives and global asset managers are gathering to examine major Canadian projects. The two-day event is central to Carney's goal of attracting $1 trillion in new investment to Canada over the next 5 years. Demonstrators, including unions, indigenous leaders, climate activists, and housing advocates, plan to rally Monday under the banner "The Many Versus the Money." Organizers oppose putting economic policies in corporate hands and say they worry about the future of public services, pipelines, and arms manufacturing. In the U.S., President Donald Trump is on his way back to Washington after attending the Amgen Irish Open, which took place at his golf club in Doonburg, Ireland. Trump presented the trophy to winner Shane Lowry and announced that he would lift the 15% tariffs on Irish whiskey originating from the European Union.
4: Everybody's been bugging me. They're saying, would you do me a favor? It's so unfair what's going on. Could you possibly take the tariffs off of Irish whiskey?
0: Back in May, Trump announced he was removing tariffs on British whiskey, including scotch and spirits made in Northern Ireland. Coast Mountain Bus Company says it has reached a tentative contract agreement with Metro Vancouver transit operators after months of bargaining.
18: Details of the tentative agreement haven't been released, and the company says it will now seek ratification before it becomes final. Coast Mountain says the deal provides additional detail around recovery and running time and is consistent with free.

0: Initiative, Cruz the Special Tribute Award, and Rogan the Norman Jewison Career Achievement Award. The gala also honors Isabel Huppert, Fan Bingbing, and Li Chandong with proceeds supporting access to cinema and artists. TIFF premieres continue with Jesse Eisenberg's The Debut and Love of Your Life, while Prime Minister Mark Carney is expected to be at the event. This is the Canadian Press. In sports, Vladimir Guerrero Jr. smacked his first homer at home this season. Kazuma Okamoto followed with a monster solo shot to set a Toronto Blue Jays rookie year record with 85 RBIs in an 8-1 rubber match win against the Baltimore Orioles today. Guerrero's four-hit game helped the Blue Jays stay within striking distance of the Cleveland Guardians for the final American League wildcard spot. Josh Allen threw a 34-yard touchdown to Brampton's own Joshua Palmer with a minute 36 remaining to lift the Buffalo Bills to a 36-31 win over the Houston Texans in a back-and-forth season opener today. Allen had 334 passing yards with two touchdowns and ran for two more scores to get his first win in Houston after losing his previous four games at Reliant Stadium. And Los Angeles Rams star Myles Garrett is expected to miss at least four games because of a knee injury that requires arthroscopic surgery. From the Canadian Press, I'm David Augustine.
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4: It's November 1st, 1959. You could hear a pin drop. The crowd falls quiet. They're not holding on to dear breath with anticipation. Instead, it's fear and dread that's gripping them in place. Someone isn't getting up. On the ice, the team's star goaltender is struggling with the pain. He slowly gets up, skates to the locker room, leaving behind a crimson trail. His face has been shattered, and it isn't the first time. For most players, the story would end here, but not for this Montreal Canadian. Instead, he gets stitched up like he had so many times before, and when the nurse holds a mirror up to him, he winced at the image looking back at him. The blood was beginning to dry, his eye was swollen shut, and his nose was bent at an unnatural angle. Despite his injuries, he had a job to do. He had to finish the game. His team was counting on him, because there is no backup goalie available. Minutes later, he returns to the ice wearing something almost no NHL goaltender would dare to. The crowd stares, the opposing players laugh. But in that moment, the beat-up goalie changed hockey forever. I'm Craig Baird, and this is Canadian History X. This month, I'm sharing stories of icons from the original six era. Today, I bring you the quiet, inventive man who changed hockey forever with the courage to ignore tradition, challenge convention, and protect the face everyone else thought should remain exposed. This is Jacques Plante, the man behind the mask. The life of one of the greatest goalies in NHL history began on January 17, 1929, in a simple farmhouse near Montcalm, Quebec, when Palma and Xavier Plante welcomed him into the world. Not long after, the family moved to Shawinigan Falls, where winters were long, money was often scarce, and the game of hockey was as much a way of life as it was a pastime. His father worked as a machinist at a local factory, and he worked hard. Jacques would say later his father worked harder than any man he had ever known, and that's because the family had a lot of mouths to feed. Jacques was just the first of 11 children. With such a large family during the Great Depression, there was little room for luxuries. Every dollar counted and every child was expected to help. Jacques was the oldest, so he helped care for the younger ones. He cooked, cleaned, and even changed diapers. The children learned early to make do with whatever they had. Shoes were expensive. They were mostly worn for special occasions and in church on Sundays. The rest of the time, the children were often barefoot. Jacques said, "The shoes proved everything is relative. All of us kids in the neighborhood had to go shoeless for the same reason, except for the landlord's son, because his father had more income." Their clothing was handmade, and Jacques would often mend clothes when needed with needle and thread or knit gloves and toques for his family. The skill

0: became a source of comfort, and years later, as a goalie in the NHL, he dealt with the anxiety of playing by knitting quietly in the dressing room or on the train between games. But Jacques was never supposed to be an athlete. As a child, he suffered from chronic asthma that often left him struggling to breathe, especially during the humid summer months. He was also small for his age and battled frequent illnesses. Yet when the winter arrived and the cold air settled over Quebec, his breathing improved, allowing him to spend countless hours on frozen ponds because, like thousands of Canadian children, Jacques was in love with hockey. From the age of three, he had one dream: to play for the Montreal Canadiens. But equipment was expensive, and the family couldn't afford skates or a puck, so Jacques played without skates and with a tennis ball. His first hockey stick was carved from a tree root by his father. Jacques' on-ice dreams were delayed further when he fell off a ladder at the age of five. The injury didn't heal properly and limited his ability to stick handle the puck, but nothing was going to keep him off the ice, so he moved into the goalie position. Jacques quickly developed a love for being goalie. His first pads were also made by his father. They were stuffed potato sacks reinforced by wooden panels. He found himself on the ice for hours at a time through the coldest winter weather, practicing making saves and dreaming of wearing a Montreal Canadiens sweater. To keep warm during those bitter cold sessions, he always wore a toque, which more often than not he had knitted himself. And so the winters passed, year after year, until he was 12 years old and he played his first organized hockey game by chance. He'd been watching his school's hockey team practice, and when the coach got into an argument with the goalie, stormed off the ice. Jacques saw the team needed one, so he went over to the coach and asked if he could step in since there was no one else willing to do it. The coach agreed and quickly realized he had made the right choice. Jacques had more skill than the previous goalie, and swiftly, his reputation grew. Over the next 2 years, he played for five different teams at various levels. One was even a factory team made up of grown men. Word continued to spread about the goalie dominating leagues in Shawinigan Falls, and by the time Jacques was 15 years old, he had offers to play across the pond in England. He was also asked to join the Providence Reds of the American Hockey League, and one team even offered him $80 a week, or about $1,500 today. That would really help support the family, but despite the family's financial needs, his parents wanted Jacques to finish high school. He graduated with honors in 1947, and then took a clerk job at a factory. But that didn't mean his dreams of playing hockey were over, because Jacques Plante was still being watched by recruiters, and one team had their eyes on him more than any other: the Montreal Canadiens. In the autumn of 1947, Jacques Plante was working when he got the call he had been dreaming of. The Montreal Junior Canadiens wanted him to attend their junior camp. Jacques took 2 weeks off work and traveled to Montreal for the camp. He impressed the team almost immediately and was offered a contract. Even though he wanted to play for the big club one day, he wasn't sure about signing on the dotted line. He was offered $30 a week, a very good salary for a hockey prospect, but that was less than what he was making at the factory. So, Jacques bit the bullet and refused. The team then offered him $35. At the same time, the Quebec Citadels were also keeping an eye on the young goalie. They tried to swoop in and steal him by offering him $85 per week. And he couldn't pass that up, so he quickly signed with the Citadels. Frank Selke, the general manager of the Montreal Canadiens, desperately wanted Jacques. He had heard rumors that the Toronto Maple Leafs and the New York Rangers were interested in him as well. So, he went to the drawing board and negotiated with the Quebec Citadels for a loan. He could get two games with Jacques on the Montreal Junior Canadiens. On December 13, 1947, Jacques suited up for the first game and found Frank Selke in front of him with a B-form contract that gave the Montreal Canadiens the rights to him if he ever turned professional. Jacques signed, played his two games for the farm team, and then went back to the Citadels. Upon his return, he was a sensation in Quebec City. He was a stellar player, and his habit of wearing a toque during games to stay warm endeared him to the fans. And this wasn't unusual. Goalies often wore something on their heads. George Vezina, the great Montreal Canadiens goalie, famously wore a small brimless knitted toque featuring the team's iconic colors of blue, white, and red while playing in goal. Then there was poor Hap Holmes, the great early NHL goalie who wore a baseball cap to protect his bald head from tobacco being spit on him from spectators. Isn't early hockey history great? But a head covering isn't the reason Jacques Plante stood out. Fans were delighted that he would leave the net. Now today that's pretty common, but back in Jacques' early career, it was revolutionary. He essentially became another defenseman on the ice, and it frustrated his opponents immensely. The media began calling him the wandering goalie. He was a darling to fans, and they were delighted further when, thanks in no small part to Jacques' amazing skills, the Citadels won the league title. He would play again in the 1948-49 season with the Citadels, but it would be his last, and he went out with a bang. In 64 games, he recorded 42 wins, 12 losses, and 7 shutouts. Then, on August 17, 1949, Jacques signed with the Montreal Royals of the Quebec Senior Hockey League. The move got him a raise of $4,500 for the season, and he received an extra $500 to be the practice goalie for the Montreal Canadiens. It wasn't much, but it was a foot in the door, which was important because he had to try and keep his dream of being a professional hockey player alive. Now remember, at the time, there were only 6 teams in the National Hockey League, which meant only 6 goaltenders. Jacques may have been talented, but so were other men. Jerry McNeil had served as the Montreal Royals goalie from 1943-44 to 1948-49 and was now moving up the ladder to the Cincinnati Mohawks while waiting for his chance with the Canadiens. The man in the top spot was Bill Dernan. He was one of the greatest goalies in NHL history. Since joining the Canadiens in 1943-44, he'd won 6 Vezina trophies as the league's top goalie and 2 Stanley Cups. So Jacques had his work cut out for him if he was ever to reach the number one spot with the Canadiens. And for that, he would need a little help. We're just diving into the life of Jacques Plante, and there's a lot more to cover. So when we come back, we're going to continue our journey through hockey history and see how he changed the game forever.
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2: 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There are some who prefer to think small and hold us back, like Alberta's NDP leader who called a West Coast pipeline a pipe dream, or the NDP federal leader who called it nation burning. Then there are those who think big, like the vast majority, supporting a new pipeline west to BC, another east to Ontario. Because Alberta was built by big thinkers. And we're not done yet. Danielle Smith and the UCP, getting the job done.
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0: In his first season with the Royals in 1949-50, Jacques did well. He won 27 games by the end of the season and was celebrating his wedding to Jacqueline Gagné. They married on April 30th, 1949 in Quebec City at the Notre Dame Church, but soon after, events were in motion to get him to the big show. Bill Durnham, despite playing only seven seasons in the NHL, announced his retirement. The stress of the job and the injuries that came with it were just too much for this storied goalie. His career in net brought trophies, but also a broken nose, a severely injured knee, and a scalp laceration that turned into a staph infection. Durnham chose to get into coaching, and Jerry McNeil from the Royals moved up to the number one spot, which meant that after only one season with the Royals, Jacques Plante was one step closer to being a Montreal Canadian goalie. So, he put his head down and got to work in the Quebec Senior Hockey League with the Montreal Royals while he awaited his chance. He delighted fans by winning no fewer than 20 games per season until his last game in the league in 1953. That was impressive enough for the Montreal Canadiens to be paying attention too. And that's because on October 29, 1952, Canadiens goalie Jerry McNeil took a shot off the cheekbone in a game in Toronto. Canadiens coach Dick Irvin could have used the designated backup goalie, but he never played in the NHL, so instead he insisted that McNeil stay in net. Remember, hockey is a brutally violent sport, and McNeil had suffered a broken cheekbone and his eye was swollen shut. Through the injury, he did the best he could, but he gave up seven goals. After the game, McNeil found out his injury was bad enough he'd be missing a few weeks of play. And that's when Dick Irvin made the call. Jacques Plante was on the train with the Montreal Royals when he received the news every player in the minors wanted to get. He was going to the big leagues. On November 1st, 1952, Jacques Plante suited up for his debut with the Montreal Canadiens. But one thing would be missing. His signature toque. He had worn it in every game with the Royals, but the Canadiens coach adamantly refused to allow him to wear it. Dick Irvin was old school and didn't believe his goalies should wear anything on their head. And as the young goalie sat in the dressing room surrounded by players he had grown up idolizing, he looked down to see his hands were shaking. Through the dressing room doors, he could hear a packed house at the Montreal Forum clamoring for the game to start. He was also aware that Hockey Night in Canada would be broadcasting the game to televisions across the nation. And as he tried to calm his nerves, a teammate walked up to him. He looked up to the striking, coal black eyes that famously flash with intense competitive fire on the ice. Maurice the Rocket Richard was staring at him. Maurice held out his own shaking hands to the young player and shared that his hands always shook before every game but stopped once the puck dropped. With the reassuring words of a living legend still ringing in his ears, Jacques Plante was ready to hit the ice. In less than a minute, he made his first save. By the end of the game, only one puck had made it past him. In his first professional game, the Canadiens won 4-1. He said after the game, "They sure shoot a lot harder in the league. It was the power of the shots I noticed most, just as soon as I stopped one." Jacques would be back in net for another two games before McNeil's return. And in that time, he won two and tied one while allowing four goals. It was a good appetizer for a career that was about to become legendary. Jacques Plante returned to the Montreal Royals, but his days with the team were already numbered. If you remember in the episode on Jean Béliveau, The Montreal Canadiens bought the entire Quebec Senior Hockey League during the 1952-53 season to force him to sign with the team. And by doing so, it also forced Jacques to become a professional. On December 29, 1952, he signed his contract with the Montreal Canadiens. It was time to move on up, but not to the NHL quite yet. As 1952 turned into 1953, Jacques, his wife Jacqueline, and his one-year-old son Michel were on a train to Buffalo, New York. Jacques was going to suit up for the Buffalo Bisons of the American Hockey League, which was a Canadiens farm team. For fans in Buffalo, he could not have come at a better time. The team was one of the worst in the league and only drew 1,000 spectators to their home games. But almost as soon as Jacques arrived, the Bisons went on a 6-game winning streak and attendance rose to 9,000 per game. Jacques had transformed the team into a winner, but with the season almost over by the time he arrived, the Bisons still missed the playoffs. So, he went to Montreal to serve as the Canadiens' reserve goalie during the Stanley Cup final run. Jacques expected to practice with the team and sit in the stands during games. What he didn't know was that Jerry McNeil, like Bill Durnham before him, was struggling. McNeil was under incredible stress in goal. By the 5th game of the first round of the playoffs, McNeil told coach Dick Irvin that he couldn't take it anymore. He recommended that he be replaced, and he put only one name forward. Jacques Plante was standing in the hotel lobby prior to Game 6. He watched as Dick Irvin walked up to him, and then the blood in his ears started pumping. It was so loud he almost didn't hear him say that he would be in goal tonight. He suited up in his childhood team's colors. He listened as the fans at Chicago Stadium chanted for their team. Not only was Jacques Plante playing professional hockey, he was now playing in the Stanley Cup playoffs. He was living the dream of thousands of Canadians. And if that wasn't enough, Dick Irvin was also upping the ante. He bet anyone in the room a dollar that Jacques would get a shutout. No pressure. Doing his best to hide his nerves, Jacques stepped onto the ice and took his place in goal. And as he stood there, someone threw an egg at him. When an ice cleaner came by to clean up the mess, he was hit with a tomato. It was an undignified and unruly start, but Jacques Plante quickly made the fans pay for their disrespect. He stopped 24 shots on goal by Chicago, and Montreal got a 3-0 win. Jacques Plante got that shutout and won the bet for his coach. The next game, he was back in net, and once again the Canadiens won, but this time it wasn't just the game. They won the series and were moving on to the Stanley Cup final. They would be facing the Boston Bruins. Jacques stepped onto the ice for the first game on April 9th, 1953, and by the end, the Montreal Canadiens were up by one. Boston responded with gusto during the second game when they scored 4 times on 19 shots, and Dick Irvin worried the nerves had finally gotten to his young goalie, and he tapped McNeil to come back into the net for the third game. With McNeil in net, the Canadiens won the next 3 games on their way to a Stanley Cup championship. Jacques sat on the bench as the team raised the cup, and once he came back to Earth after winning the championship, he prepared to rejoin the Buffalo Bisons. At the beginning of the 1953-54 season, Jacques won 32 out of 55 games he suited up for. Now I'm sure he would have continued winning, but fate had other plans. On February 11, 1954, in an on-ice collision, Jerry McNeil suffered a badly sprained ankle. Canadiens general manager Frank Selke immediately knew who to call. Jacques Plante. He would be playing with the Montreal Canadiens for the remainder of the season. And in those final 17 games, the Canadiens won 7 games, lost 5, and tied 5. Most impressively, Jacques had 5 shutouts and helped the team into the playoffs and then helped them reach the final. They would be facing the powerful Detroit Red Wings, but unfortunately after 4 games, the Canadiens were down 3, so Jacques was told to sit on the bench. McNeil, who had not played in months, would be suited up for Game 5. The Canadiens fought back to tie the series and force a Game 7, but in the end lost 2-1 in overtime. They watched the Red Wings carry the Stanley Cup on the ice, and Jacques expected to be back in Buffalo for the 1954-55 season. After all, Jerry McNeil was only 3 years older than him and in the prime of his career. He was the goalie for one of the top teams in hockey, and his future in net was secure. But McNeil wasn't so sure. Much like his predecessor, Bill Durnham, being a goalie proved to be too much. I mean, put yourself in his shoes, skates. As goalie, you're the last line of defense for your team. In Game 7 of the 1954 Stanley Cup Final, McNeil allowed the goal that lost his team the championship. On top of all of that, there was barely any protective equipment. As a goalie, you lay your body on the line game in and game out. It could rattle anyone. One of the greatest goalies in history, Glenn Mr. Goalie Hall, got so nervous before games that he threw up in a bucket in the dressing room every time. So, at the start of the 1954-55 season, McNeil made his decision. He was going to retire. He informed the Canadiens coach and general manager, and they responded that he should take some days to think about it. But he didn't waver. Dick Irvin and Frank Selke really only had one choice. They called Jacques Plante and summoned him into Selke's office to inform him that he was now the starting goaltender for the Montreal Canadiens. Compared to McNeil, Jacques had nerves of steel. Sure, he got nervous before games, but that was because of his drive to win. He was also so confident that in his mind he never made a mistake. If any were made, they were at the hands of the defenseman in front of him, McNeil said. It was a great way to go to sleep. I was the opposite. I would figure if I did it this way or that way, I would have stopped it. Jacques Plante is a very interesting individual. He was arguably the greatest, if not one of the greatest, goalies ever in the National Hockey League and had a very long career, and he influenced generations of goalies. We'll continue our look at his life when we come back.
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0: Jacques Plante is somebody that a lot of us never saw play, but he had a huge impact on hockey history. And I'm not just talking about putting a mask on. He revolutionized the position of goaltender. And when you see a goalie going out of the crease to play the puck, you can thank Jacques Plante. Now, he was a very interesting individual, and there's still quite a bit for us to take a look at. Now, if you enjoy stories like this, you can check out my podcast, Canadian History X, and that's EHX, where I cover many stories from Canada's history, like that of Jacques Plante. And right now, I'm going to be looking at a variety of sports figures from our history, because, well, I love sports history. And if you like, you can check out my first book, Canada's Main Street, the epic story of the Trans-Canada Highway. It's on store shelves. You can find it at your local library or order it online. And I'm in the process of writing my second book about Expo 67, which will be on store shelves in April 2027. And I'll make sure to include where you can find that when the time comes. McNeil was also supportive of Jacques, too. He left the team to become a sales representative for various companies while playing the odd game with the Montreal Royals and Rochester Americans. He returned only 9 more times to the NHL between 1956 and 1957 to replace Jacques when he was out of the Canadiens lineup. Otherwise, he had made way for the young goaltender to go from being an incredible rookie into immortality. Jacques Plante began his first full season as professional goaltender with a bang. In the first 11 games of the 1954-55 season, he allowed only 19 goals. Everything was looking up for the young goalie until injury derailed him. Like the many before and after injury would ultimately shape the rest of his career. In this instance, it happened during a practice drill when Jacques took a puck to the face from his teammate, Bert Olmsted. It shattered his cheekbone and he spent 6 days in the hospital. He wasn't able to return to the ice for a month. And by the end of his first full NHL season, Plante recorded 33 wins in 52 games and earned the team a spot in the playoffs. He played incredibly well, but much like the previous season in the Stanley Cup final, the Detroit Red Wings once again defeated Montreal in 7 games to capture the championship. I hope that team relished in the win because that team would go into a championship drought that would last until 1997. Meanwhile, Jacques Plante and the Montreal Canadiens went on an unbelievable championship run. From 1955 to 1960, the Montreal Canadiens won 5 straight Stanley Cups. No other team has ever been able to accomplish this feat, and it's unlikely any team ever will. Those teams were powerhouses that rolled over the competition. And while they had icons like Maurice Richard and Bernie Boom Boom Jefferon, Doug Harvey and Jean Beliveau, on the ice, Jacques served as their last line of defense, and he was tough to beat. Jacques never had fewer than 31 wins per season, and he won 4 straight Vezina trophies as the league's top goalie. The team was also a close-knit group. They lived close to each other, went on vacations together, and were like one big family. Maurice's younger brother, Henri, said, "We were a close team. We all got together after the game for a beer. Everyone, that is, except for the goalie." But Jacques wasn't interested. He believed that if a goalie got too close to his teammates, it could lead to arguments over who made mistakes, who gave up a goal, or who was responsible for a loss. And he was also frugal. His upbringing made him conscious of his finances, and even though he was a star on a championship-winning team, he didn't want to spend his hard-earned money on drinks and meals out with the guys. During the season, he focused on the game and performance by staying at home or in his hotel room. Jacques' teammates allowed the isolation because they knew he was committed to winning and they never questioned his loyalty to the team. His skill, determination, and innovative thinking helped the team dominate the NHL of the late 1950s. And being a lone wolf also helped Jacques to change the game forever without the help of anyone else. On November 1, 1959, Madison Square Garden was at capacity. In front of 15,925 fans, the New York Rangers were taking on the Montreal Canadiens. Rangers star Andy Bathgate had the puck as he had many times before. He skated towards Jacques, who left his net to poke the puck away from the Ranger. Bathgate tripped on the stick and went headfirst into the boards, and things were about to escalate. In the next period, Bathgate once again had the puck, but this time he was also angry and on the hunt for revenge. He made a quick wrist shot, and he sent the puck towards Jacques' face. He said, "It wasn't a hard shot, but I tried to give him the same as me, and I guess I caught him." Bathgate hit his target. Blood poured onto the ice as Jacques held onto his broken nose, and as you can imagine, Plante had been struck in the face by a puck before. Doctors had recommended that he wear some form of facial protection while playing, and following their advice, he had experimented with crude masks, often fashioned from leather or other available materials. They were uncomfortable, restricted his vision, and were viewed with skepticism by players and coaches alike. Even so, the idea stayed with him. While others accepted injuries as part of the game, Jacques Plante wondered, did they have to be? That curiosity became one of his defining characteristics. Remember, Jacques wasn't just a talented goaltender. He was studious. He thought about angles, experimented with positioning, kept detailed notes on shooters, and questioned traditions that others accepted without hesitation. Years before analytics became part of hockey, Jacques was already treating the game like a science. So when he suffered another broken nose, Jacques looked at his uniform still covered in blood and went into the Canadiens' dressing room. He reached into his bag and pulled out something he had been working on. He'd already worn versions of it during practices and even in exhibition games where the stakes were lower and experimentation was tolerated, but the regular season was another matter. For years, he had argued that there was a better way, and now he was going to put it into action. After suffering countless facial injuries, he had worked with fiberglass experts to create a lightweight molded mask that fit the contours of his face. That sounds more sophisticated than how a Lecter-looking mask he wore that day against the Rangers. Canadiens coach Toe Blake argued against it. He was no fan of the mask and considered any goalie who wanted to wear one in a game to be cowardly. But with no other goalie at his disposal, he had no choice but to let Jacques wear his for the rest of the game. The Canadiens won the game 3-1. Then they went on an 18-game unbeaten streak until March 8, 1960, when Blake ordered Jacques to leave the mask in the locker room since the facial wounds had healed. The Canadiens lost the game 3-0. The next night, Jacques Plante was back on the ice, wearing the mask, and this time, it would be there for good. The Canadiens earned a spot in the playoffs and then won their fifth straight Stanley Cup that year. That success made it clear to everyone that Jacques' mask was not impeding his abilities. It was a watershed moment because within just a few years, several more goalies in the NHL began to wear a mask. The last holdout was Andy Brown of the Pittsburgh Penguins. He played without a mask until April 7th, 1974. Following the career-high fifth Stanley Cup win, Jacques had to take a backseat to Dave Hodge for the 1960-61 season because of a nagging knee injury. He finished that season with only 23 wins as the Canadiens missed the championship. But he returned to form for the 1961-62 season by winning 42 games out of the 70 he played, which was the most he ever played. In the process, he tied his own career high and earned his sixth Vezina trophy and the Hart trophy as the league MVP. Unfortunately, the Montreal Canadiens once again did not win the Stanley Cup, extending their drought to three seasons, which at the time was seen as unacceptable. Oh, if they could only see the 33-year Stanley Cup drought the team is going through right now. Team management wanted to shake things up, and Jacques' persistent health problems were also beginning to annoy coach Toe Blake. The two had a fractured relationship. Jacques was angry that Blake seemed to always downplay his injuries and asthma attacks, while Blake believed Jacques had a poor work ethic. Blake went to general manager Frank Selke and gave him an ultimatum. If the Canadiens kept Jacques for the 1963-64 season, then he would not return as coach. This put Selke in a tough position. He had to choose between the coach that won the team five Stanley Cups in a row and the goalie that helped make it happen. On June 4th, 1963, the decision was made and a special bulletin was released to the media. One of the most spectacular trades in National Hockey League history has just been announced by the Montreal Canadiens. A seven-player trade with the New York Rangers revolving around their 10-season goalie star, Jacques Plante. Jacques had been driving to a meeting in downtown Montreal. He was listening to the radio when the music stopped and he learned he was being traded. He immediately pulled the car over and sat motionless in his car. Jacques had spent his entire life dreaming of playing for the Montreal Canadiens. He had helped the team win 6 Stanley Cups as he won 6 Vezinas along with a heart. He never thought for a moment that the team he loved could ever trade him away. But it happened, and now Jacques was joining the New York Rangers. So far we've looked at the life of Jacques Plante. Arguably a great goaltender, there's no doubt about that. And when we come back, we're going to look at the last parts of his life, how his career ended, how he helped to continue to change the game, and the advice he gave a young goaltender that goaltender didn't follow, but he would go on to have his own great career. So when we come back, we will conclude our look at the goaltender who changed the NHL forever, Jacques Plante.
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31: 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There are some who prefer to think small and hold us back, like Alberta's NDP leader who called a West Coast pipeline a pipe dream, or the NDP federal leader who called it nation-burning. Then there are those who think big, like the vast majority, supporting a new pipeline west to BC, another east to Ontario. Because Alberta was built by big thinkers. And we're not done yet. Danielle Smith and the UCP, getting the job done.
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0: Let's get back to the story of Jacques Plante, one of the greatest goaltenders in hockey history and somebody who changed the game forever. Jacques Plante played the 1963-64 season with the New York Rangers, but only won 22 games of the 65 he played. The next season, he played 33 and won just 10. He was eventually demoted to the minors and played 17 games with the Baltimore Clippers. And by the end of the 1964-65 season, Jacques was still devastated by the trade from his beloved team. To add salt to the wound, the Canadiens returned to form and were champions once more by winning the first of four Stanley Cups in five seasons. Plante then announced his retirement. Hockey has been wonderful to me. You get top money, travel first class, and become an idol and hero to the fans. It was a wonderful experience. He hung up his skates to work full-time for Molson Breweries. Not that he had to. He had been frugal and had made smart investments, so he was very well off financially. But even if he was done with hockey, the game wasn't done with him. Only a few months into his retirement, the Russian Red Army hockey team arrived in Montreal to take on the Montreal Junior Canadiens. The team's coach, Scotty Bowman, got in touch with Jacques Plante and asked him if he would suit up just one more time to take on the Soviets. Now, at first, Jacques refused, but the prospect of getting back into the spotlight was just too appealing. On December 15, 1965, Jacques played one of the best games of his life against the Soviets as the Montreal Junior Canadiens stunned the Red Army by winning 2-1. The crowd at the Montreal Forum gave Jacques a standing ovation. The father of Russian ice hockey, Anatoly Tarasov, said, "You want me to talk about Jacques Plante? We only knew him by name. Tonight, not only did we meet him, we felt his presence. I'd like to ask you to thank him, to say thank you to Jacques Plante on behalf of all of us. I am speechless when I see him play. I hope I can say that the Russian team deserved to meet such a goaltender. It was a great honor for us to play against him." After that, Jacques went back to his quiet life away from the ice until the 1966-67 season. The NHL then announced that the league would double in size from 6 to 12 teams, and that meant there'd be a very real need for goalies to supply the expansion teams, and so a draft was held in June 1968, and rumors swirled that Jacques was going to make a comeback. They were confirmed when the St. Louis Blues selected Jacques in the draft and signed him to a one-year $35,000 contract. He suited up alongside fellow goalie great Glenn Hall, and together they helped the St. Louis Blues finish first in the West Division. Then they made it to the Stanley Cup Final, where they were swept in four games by the Montreal Canadiens. At the end of the season, Jacques and Glenn won the Vezina. It was Jacques' seventh, which remains a record to this day. He said, "It really is hard to believe, isn't it? I mean it when I say I never played this well before." Jacques Plante returned to the Blues the following season, where he won 18 of 32 games, but then he was traded in the offseason to the Toronto Maple Leafs. In the 1970-71 season with the Maple Leafs, he had 24 wins and let in, on average, less than 2 goals a game. Despite his age, Jacques Plante was still a legend, and he was asked to make his film debut. In the film Face Off, a Maple Leafs rookie played by Art Hindle balances hockey and his love for a musician played by Trudy Young. Jacques would be playing a goalie, which was scored on by the lead actor. In each take, Jacques stopped the puck. Eventually, the director came over to talk to him. He needed to let the puck go in the net. So, they reached an agreement, and a few minutes later, the PA announcer Paul Morris said, "Monsieur Plante wishes it to be known that he is consenting to allow the puck to enter the net." After one more take, where he stopped the puck just to make a final point, Jacques allowed the next one to go in. Jacques Plante's desire to win and his incredible abilities in net made him a valuable teacher. He mentored future Hall of Famer Bernie Parent when they were teammates on the Maple Leafs, and Jacques formalized his teaching in 1972 when he published On Goaltending, a hockey book that is considered one of the best ever written and remains popular among players and coaches to this day. But his time with the Leafs ended that season when he was traded to the Boston Bruins, where he won 7 of his 8 games with them and had 2 shutouts. The team made it to the playoffs, but he lost both games he played in and was forced to watch from the sidelines for the rest of the series as the Bruins lost to the Rangers. Many thought that would finally be the end of Jacques' career, but they were wrong. In 1973, the Quebec Nordiques of the rival World Hockey Association hired Jacques Plante to coach the team for the upcoming season. his coaching career was short-lived and resigned just at the end of his first disappointing season. 4 days later, he announced he'd be playing for the Edmonton Oilers of the WHA. He won 15 games, lost 14, and tied 2. And after that, Jacques Plante officially retired from hockey, for good this time. And by then, he was a living legend. In 837 NHL games, he recorded 437 wins, 82 shutouts, and let in just over 2 goals per game. He won 6 Stanley Cups, played in 8 All-Star games, won 7 Vezinas, and a Hart. He was inducted into the Hockey Hall of Fame just 3 years after retirement, and in 1981, he was made a member of Canada's Sports Hall of Fame. And he was never too far from the rink. In 1983, he joined the Montreal Canadiens as an assistant coach, and he was overjoyed to be returning to the team he loved. The goalies on the team had grown up idolizing Jacques, and most had read his book religiously. Now the legend was standing in front of them, teaching them how to be better goalies. Just 3 years later, Jacques was named to the Montreal Canadiens' Dream Team as the team's greatest goalie. In the ceremony on January 12, 1985, he skated out onto the ice of the Montreal Forum, where he had his greatest years as a goalie as the crowd cheered him on. He didn't know it, but that would be the last time he would ever skate on that center ice. Just a year later, in January 1986, Jacques was asked to work as a goaltending consultant with the St. Louis Blues. He agreed by saying, "This has been my life, talking with goaltenders and knowing they appreciate it. My reward is seeing the big smile on their faces when they see me around. I don't want any more." During his time with the team, coach Jacques Demers noticed that Jacques wasn't eating his lunch. He told his friend to talk to the team's physician about his lack of appetite. The physician discovered that Jacques Plante had lost 15 pounds in 2 weeks. A visit to a specialist discovered that Jacques had stomach cancer. His health declined fast. A few weeks later, on February 27, 1968, Jacques' aorta burst and he died almost immediately. One of the greatest goalies in NHL history was gone at the age of only 57. The hockey world was in shock, as were many of his former teammates. Jacques Plante was buried in Switzerland, where he had settled with his second wife, Raymond. As his casket was led into the church for his funeral, it passed beneath 2 rows of hockey sticks. A fitting tribute to one of the greatest goalies to ever put on the pads in the NHL. But as great as he was, and as infallible as he often felt on the ice, Jacques Plante did get some things wrong. When he was with the Canadiens organization during the 1982-83 season, Jacques was asked to visit the Granbury Bisons training camp. He was there to evaluate the team's new goalie prospect. Jacques watched the young goalie, then told him to abandon the butterfly style he was using. The goalie replied, "I have a lot of respect for you. You're one of the greatest goalies of all time, but I don't believe that what you're asking me to do is right." Jacques was so annoyed he told management that the young goalie would never make the NHL. And boy, was he wrong. That goalie's name was Patrick Waugh. Not only did Waugh make it to the NHL, he challenged Jacques Plante for the title of greatest goalie of all time. Waugh won a then-record 524 games, 4 Stanley Cups, 3 Conn Smythe as playoff MVP, 3 Vezinas, all while playing in 11 All-Star games. In 2006, he was inducted into the Hockey Hall of Fame. Now, regardless of his mistake, Waugh had one thing to thank Plante for. Within a generation, every professional goaltender wore facial protection, and by the time Waugh made his mark, the sight of a bare-faced goalie was unimaginable. Thanks to Jacques Plante, the game that began with blood ended with a revolution. And for that, Jacques was always right. This show is researched, produced, and written by me, Craig Baird, with the help of Dila Velasquez. Audio production by Corey Price. 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Until next time, I'm Craig Baird, and this is Canadian History X.
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19: From the National Newsroom of the Canadian Press, I'm David Augustine. Prime Minister Mark Carney will meet French President Emmanuel Macron in France on September 20th as Canada seeks deeper strategic ties with the country. Their discussions will focus on defense, energy, aerospace, and critical minerals, while also covering emerging technologies including quantum satellites and supercomputing. Carney says stronger cooperation reflects shared values and longstanding connections between the two countries. The meeting comes during a busy diplomatic stretch that also includes Carney's first talks with the UK's new prime minister. Promises on transport, public safety, and health care filled the air on the Quebec campaign trail Saturday as leaders prepare to face off in debates next week.
20: The first of three debates between the leaders of the five major parties is scheduled for Tuesday in preparation for the October 5th election. Parti Québécois leader Paul Saint-Pierre Plamondon and Liberal leader Charles Milliard both said they would put an increased focus on prevention to lay the province's healthcare system. Meanwhile, Coalition Avenir Québec leader Christine Fréchette promised her party would spend $196 million to hire 300 additional police officers and 50 prosecutors in the province. Diana Mussina, The Canadian Press.
19: Quebec's new secularism rules are restricting prayer in public institutions, including universities, colleges, and transit agencies, after taking effect on September 1st. Montreal's STM says employees can no longer pray anywhere on agency property, including wellness rooms previously used for prayer, meditation, and yoga. At the Université de Montréal, people wishing to pray will be asked to leave campus, while UQAM says it will comply with the law. The legislation also bans collective religious practices on public roads and in parks unless municipalities grant permission, case by case, under new restrictions. U.S. President Donald Trump is calling on Ukraine to halt strikes on Russian diesel, saying the attacks are causing a shortage of the liquid fuel. The leader made the pleas when a reporter in Ireland asked whether he had spoken with Ukrainian President Volodymyr Zelensky after Trump's conversation with Russia's Vladimir Putin. And while discount stores have been in a bright spot recently for major grocery chains, pharmacies are emerging as another growth area for those same companies. That's largely due to a boom in sales of weight loss drugs. Amar Singh is the senior director and head of Canadian Retail Insights at Kantar and says the generic version of the drug is impacting demand.
2: In Canada, they are reporting good traction, especially with generics. What generics has done is brought down the price point for consumers, and with larger prescription volume, you're going to have better margins.
19: Loblaw, which owns more than 1,300 Shoppers Drug Mart, reported a roughly 40% surge in GLP-1 sales in each of its last two quarters. This is the Canadian Press.

0: homers and 98 RBIs is to meet tomorrow in Philadelphia with Dr. William Myers. And Justin Verlander is making progress toward potentially pitching one more time in the last year of his playing career. Detroit Tigers manager A.J. Hinch said the three-time Cy Young Award winner threw as hard as he has in more than a month off the mound on Saturday. From the Canadian Press, I'm David Augustine.
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5: I'm here with the lady who is born ready. Her name is Anita Cassidy. Every time I'm about to start a show, I say, "Are you ready?" And she says, "Born ready."
6: I am ready to go. No idea what we're doing, but here we are.
5: Welcome everybody to Life Shouldn't Hurt. Hey, listen, if you're just tuning in for the first time, I want everybody to know what this is all about. And this show is a show where we shine a light on the ways health, wellness, and human resilience intersect with everyday life. It was born out of a simple but powerful belief that pain or disability should never be the barrier that keeps people from living fully. Our goal is to share stories, science, and strategies that help people heal, thrive, and push beyond the limits they thought defined them. So we're here to make an impact, not just by talking about recovery and performance, but by inspiring hope, sparking change, and reminding everyone listening that life is meant to be lived without unnecessary suffering. And we get to hear it from the very people who have accomplished, who are going through it. You're not hearing it from a bunch of people who see it from the other side, but the people actually living it day by day. Like later in the show, we'll be joined by Kevin Messieu. Now, Kevin lives with muscular dystrophy. It's his journey. His journey is a testament of courage, perseverance, and the power of redefining what strength looks like. And his perspective will challenge us all, I'm sure, to think differently about human potential. That being said, he's got a lot of advice. We've known him for some time. He's been living with this disease, and he knows how to live with it. So if you've got this, if you know somebody who is living with this, you're not going to want to miss this conversation that we're going to have with him. Hey, Anita, let's talk about something that I know Kevin is going to share with us later in the show, and I don't know that we'll get a chance to get into it because his story is a powerful one and I'm going to want to hear it from him, but I know he's going to want to talk about aquatic therapy and the value and the benefits of it. And not everybody has access to it in a physio clinic like we do, but it doesn't mean that you can't access it in the community. So let's talk about that. I want to talk about for a second where it came from. For people who are wondering why we have a pool in our clinic, when we've got a few of them actually, the reason we do is because of an orthopedic surgeon. His name was Greg O'Connor. Still a Greg O'Connor. It hasn't changed.
6: No name change.
5: No name change. Yeah, yeah. He's still Greg.
6: Yeah.
5: Dr. O'Connor, amazing guy. He worked with my mom, Anita, in the OR. My mom was an OR nurse. And for years and years, he loved to refer his hip and knee replacement patients to a pool at the Glenrose Rehab Hospital here in Edmonton. And what was happening is he was finding it harder and harder for them to access the pool when they really needed it. By the time they got a referral or got into the pool, they'd already gotten past that key period of time when it would have played the biggest role in their kind of rehab. And so he sat down and he literally said to my mom, "Do you think Grant would consider putting a pool or building a pool?" And my mom said, "You should ask him." So we went for a Guinness. And out of that Guinness came a conversation about, well, Greg, you tell me exactly how we can use it and I'll do some research and we'll start to kind of spend some time. And that sent me on a little journey out east to discover these Swimex pools and try the different ones out. And lo and behold, through the research and science and everything, it just kept telling me, we got to do this and invest in this. So let's talk to people about the benefits of aquatic therapy or hydrotherapy, whatever you want to call it, getting into a pool. There are so many things that we can do.
6: There's so many patients we put in. So our first pool was in our St. Albert clinic. And at first, we, as physios, we didn't have access. You know, you'd normally tell your patients to go maybe to a community pool and give them examples of exercises. But here, they could be in our pool at the clinic.

0: Right.
1: And be guided through a specific exercise program based on their needs. So whether they had a hip replacement, a knee replacement, you know, having back issues, there's so many things that you can...
0: Post back surgery, somebody deconditioning, people who are just weak and they have trouble on land, people with concerns around weight, bariatric conditions, where they're trying to lose weight prior to a hip or a knee replacement.
1: And people who have limitations in weight bearing, like if they're on a partial weight bearing status, you can be in... So the water, part of being in the water and the benefit is that buoyancy of the water. So helping to unload how much you're actually compressing at your joints. So people who have partial weight bearing status can be in a pool and be exercising their whole body without having that 100% compression.
0: Right. And not an exact number, but if you're 50% submerged, you're effectively reducing the amount of stress on your joint by about that amount. So if you're 75% emerge, you're reducing the stress on your joint by about 75%. It's not exact science, but it is close. So that being said, if you imagine or compare like somebody who's on land, 100% of gravity is working against you. And now your knee hurts, your hip hurts, your ankle hurts, or you've had surgery on your ankle, knee, hip, or back, and you're trying to do it, it's quite uncomfortable. There's a few other things that happen with water that also contribute to it. There's the resistance of water. So it's kind of unique. We're saying that it's buoyant and it's keeping us from compressing the joint.
1: But then
0: when you move against
1: it,
0: you kind of get this twofold unload, but resist at the same time. Mind-blowing when we started to use it.
1: So compared to a community pool, obviously it's a body of water. Our pools have a, what do you call that thing?
0: A laminar flow. Yes. It's got a paddle wheel that pushes the entire body of water against
1: you. That can be adjusted in terms of intensity. So you can adjust the intensity of the resistance you're working against to the point where you could actually swim full speed and stay in one spot. So we can adjust according to people's needs.
0: Yeah. And I like to tell stories. The other unique one, you see somebody, I had a patient who had a lot of swelling around her knee after surgery. It was kind of kept blowing up when we wanted to exercise her. So I was trying to get her to do the things I need to build up the strength to help then reduce the swelling later on. But every time I would have her do squats, lunges, leg press, these things that she should have been able to tolerate, it would really swell up on us. Here's the science of water. You get something called hydrostatic pressure as a result of applying water around it. It's a pressure applied to the joint. So we were able to do those squats and lunges, less amount of weight on the joint, which helped because we're not putting it through so much stress, but also that hydrostatic pressure helped to kind of compress the knee, and she was getting less swelling, if any swelling, but the same amount of work. So she was getting a workout without the swelling or pain, because you also get other things that happen when you're in the water, from the temperature of the water, the flow of the water. You're stimulating different nerve sensations around the joint, makes it feel a little bit better. The other thing, you can move more freely. You also, as much as you get resistance, if you're working against water, if you use it in another way, you can actually get less resistance. I know, mind blowing for us to start talking about this. You're like, Grant, you said there's resistance, but there's less resistance. You get both effects depending on how you use the water. So for instance, using a paddleboard will add resistance. However, we can put the paddleboard under something and it'll help to stretch a limb or help with range of motion. So it's all how we use them. And these are the things that the pool can do for a patient.
1: I've also found it really effective for patients who have concerns with balance, because you're in water, you're supported, you're not tipping over in a gym or concerned about your footing.
0: Risk of falls.
1: Yeah.
0: So patients that have had strokes and such, and we're worried about them tripping and falling. And we have a lot of patients scared of that. They're coming into the clinic and we want them to exercise, but they're afraid to fall. Yeah. Well, if you fall in the water,
1: it's okay.
0: It's okay.
1: You might get your hair wet, but
0: that would bother you.
1: Yeah, no, we're good. Also, you know, the other benefit is some people, like a community pools, you need to have the ability. Some people can't do stairs, so you need to have a ramp to get in. Our pools, you can also use the chair to get in. So it's accessible for all.
0: Yeah, but I don't want the patients to, like, this is a show across Canada. Listen, if you don't have access to a rehab pool like ours, a pool in a community is still a good option.
1: Yep. Absolutely.
0: You just want to make sure that you've got somebody who knows how to utilize it to the maximum benefit, that you can get the most out of it as possible when you're working out or getting the exercise, and know what your goals are. If you've listened to our other shows, we focus on these SMART goals. Know what you're trying to achieve. So if this is you, or if you want to reach out and find out about some of this information, you can always reach out to us. We're happy to connect the dots for you. That's what this show is all about. And basically giving you these opportunities to accelerate your recovery, or give you an opportunity that you might not have had. Hey, listen, in a minute, we're going to be talking to Kevin Messieu. He's going to share information with all of you about his journey and how he has personally persevered through a diagnosis of muscular dystrophy. If this is something that you have, or somebody you know, you're not going to want to miss this. But if you're just looking for an uplifting segment so that you can see what can be achieved when you set your mind to it, tune in after the break. I'm Grant Fedoruk. That's Anita Cassidy. This is Life Shouldn't Hurt on the Chorus Radio Network.
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0: We're joined by Kevin Messieux.
16: Very good.
0: How good was that?
16: That was really good.
0: It's like I've got French kids and a wife who speaks French, but I don't.
16: Très bien.
0: A remarkable individual living with muscular dystrophy, a condition that brings unique challenges but also highlights his resilience and strength. Despite the physical hurdles and muscular dystrophy can create, Kevin has become a voice of courage, perseverance, and inspiration for those around him, including me and all of our clinicians at Leading Edge. His journey reflects not only the realities of living with a progressive muscle condition, but also the power of community advocacy and determination. His presence reminds us that while muscular dystrophy affects the body, doesn't define the spirit, creativity, or impact a person can have. And we're so fortunate to have him as he joins with us today to share his experiences, insights, and the lessons he's learned, offering a perspective that's both educational and, I think more important, deeply human. Thanks for joining us today, Kevin.
16: Thanks for having me, Grant.
0: As I do with every guest, I love to get into the where were you born?
16: Well, I was born in Calgary and then brought up to Spruce Grove,
0: okay,
16: where I grew up, as I believe your wife did.
0: She did. She's a Grover.
16: Yeah, a Grover we are. Yeah, you can take us out of there, but we never leave. Then I went to University of Alberta. I got an ed degree and moved to St. Albert for my adult life and raised a child there. And in my retirement, I'm now in downtown Edmonton. And that's kind of the long and short of that.
0: How long did you teach for?
16: Just shy of 30 years.
0: Gotcha.
16: I was a high school English teacher, primarily out in Sturgeon County, Sturgeon Composite High School. I did a little stint at Alberta Education. I rewrote the social science program. Then I went out to became a learning center facilitator, back out to Redwater High School where I taught high school English again, and then back at the learning center where I ended my career somewhat prematurely, but.
0: Right. Now, Kevin, tell us a little bit about, like, what did you enjoy? What were some of the hobbies, the activities you did outside of work?
16: Growing up, I was heavily into track. I actually boxed, as you can tell by my beautiful nose.
0: Yeah.
16: I did some swimming and then just kind of the normal high school. I even played baseball, played a little flag football. Like I said, did some water skiing, regular skiing, like nothing that any other kid wouldn't have done. I just did them all a little differently. My swimming coach said my stroke looked a little different. Not that it was bad,
0: yep.
16: Just that it was different. When I threw a ball, I threw it sidearm.
0: Yep.
16: When I water skied, I had to put the rope around my
0: bicep.
16: My bicep and yep. My elbow and just kind of held it that way.
0: Yep.
16: And I never really thought anything different. It's just how I always did things.
0: What age were you diagnosed with muscular dystrophy?
16: It was in my very early 30s. I do recall it quite vividly. My wife and I had a clock radio up above the headboard.
0: Yeah.
16: Every day the alarm would go off. We'd reach over and bang, right behind your head.
0: Right.
16: And one day I couldn't do that. I couldn't lift my arm over my head. My wife's like, well, you know, maybe you hurt, you know, did you hurt your shoulder? Did you hurt your
0: right.
16: arm? And then we gradually, things just got progressively worse from there. Started dropping things, started having some real serious weakness in my upper body. And it just kind of progressed from there. So I think I've had it my whole life. It's just a matter of, when does it start to become really impacting?
0: It's progression.
16: Absolutely.
0: So there were things that if you look back, you recognized as making, creating a challenge.
16: Absolutely.
0: That you just figured out a way around.
16: Correct.
0: And then later on, it started to become more progressive, more noticeable.
16: Right.
0: And it was around your 30s?
16: In my early 30s, yeah. And then the pain from the disease, that started happening in my late 30s, early 40s. That's when, you know, that's when it really, the rubber really hit the road. And I seen my doctor out in in St. Albert. And that's how our paths crossed. So I was talking to Heidi the other day. So 20 years she's been treating me. And then I know that's longer than Leading Edge, but
0: it is. And it's one of those things that we talk about all the time. You know, it's especially with patients like yourself who will have ongoing concerns and goals and things that you want to achieve. And sometimes those goals and things that you want to achieve are just it not getting worse or not right. deteriorating, correct. Even though you're working against something. And so in our profession, we talk about all the time, discharge, mm-hmm. right? When are you going to discharge? Well, you know, for a certain problem at a certain time, there might be, but we're going to be helping a patient with muscular dystrophy probably for a long, long period of time.
16: I hope so.
0: Yeah, well, you're not going anywhere.
16: Good, good, good to know.
0: Tell me a little bit, what were some of the other things that you noticed? And so for people listening out there, you said you talked about things that you were dropping. We are joined by Kevin Messieu, and he is sharing his story, his journey, his triumphs, his challenges, living with muscular dystrophy. I'd like you to tell us a little bit more about it. Actually, how about this? Let's start with, what do you understand for people who are listening that don't know what muscular dystrophy is?
16: Okay.
0: Can you share from your perspective how you understand it for other people to understand?
16: Okay. It's a fairly complicated, there's like four yep. pages of genome sequencing that I read when I want to go to sleep because it's very boring.
0: yeah.
16: But my understanding is I have extra chromosome something, and that causes basically your muscles to deteriorate. So in my case, I have facial humeral scapular dystrophy.
0: Okay.
16: So it was primary. Now, that's a bit of a misnomer because it's more of a limb girdle disease, since you think about the body and your yep. limbs attaching to a girdle. So my shoulders, my upper arms, my hips, anything where your muscles attach, that is necessarily weaker. And that is sort of what happens when the disease takes hold, and then it just progresses. And as you get older, you know, our bone mass and our muscle mass naturally deteriorates. And so this just exacerbates that. So it's a FSHD type 2. Only 1% of people diagnosed with muscular dystrophy have type 2. I guess I should buy a lottery ticket or something.
0: Right. And I think it's important for people to understand with muscular dystrophy, and I would love everybody who's listening to the show to know it's not caused by nerve damage.
16: No, not.
0: It's actually an intrinsic muscle fiber issue.
16: Correct.
0: Genetic, and it plays a role in that the molecules and the things that allow our muscles to rebuild and to repair doesn't exist.
16: That's correct.
0: And so because of that, it deteriorates and it's progressive. So correct. Now that everybody knows what it is, because I think it's kind of that thing, what's muscular dystrophy?
16: Right.
0: And one of the challenges, and I think the great opportunities we have with this show, is sharing information about different conditions, whether it's just from other people understanding and having more empathy and compassion for somebody that they see with it,
16: right.
0: or recognizing the signs and symptoms in themselves.
16: Correct.
0: And I think one of the most important things is creating and having a relationship with the medical profession where you know that it's there to help you. And to me, that's really, really important. Now, as we get through the show, I'm going to keep asking you all kinds of questions because it's really important. And I think relating back to your career and the things that you were able to do. So we've only got a minute. Let's end with this. The pain started in your 30s. Where did you start to feel the pain first?
16: When I was marking papers. So I was a high school English teacher, lots of marking, hunching over. And so the pain was primarily in my, I call it with Heidi and the physiotherapist, the Bermuda Triangle. So it's in the neck, the shoulder, sort of the upper back area. So really like somebody took a hot fork and stabbed it into your shoulder blade. I just twisted it. It was quite, it's quite painful.
0: Was it pain that led you down the route to physio first, or was it just a suggestion as to helping you to manage your function at the time?
16: It was pain. Okay. It was pain primarily, and I did not, I mean, they can shove you a bunch of barbiturates or, sure, you know, Tramadol. I just didn't want to do that. That was not the way I wanted to go, and I would have rather, and so that's where physiotherapy became really, really helpful.
0: All right. You now know Kevin. You've met Kevin anyways, at least as far as our show goes. We're going to follow up right after the break. We're going to talk a little bit more about specific things Kevin does and those things that make a difference in his life right after the break. Because you know what? Life shouldn't hurt. That's me, Grant Fedoruk, on the Chorus Radio Network.
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0: Muscular dystrophy. It's caused by mutations in more than 40 different genes that control muscle proteins. I want people to know it's not contagious. It's inherited from parents through various genetic patterns, X-linked, autosomal dominant, autosomal recessive. And I think Kevin's going to tell us it's on the male side. The most common form in Duchenne, that's not what Kevin has. Kevin has, say it again for us, everybody. It's
16: FSHD, so facial humeral scapular dystrophy.
0: And I think that a lot of the diagnoses when it comes to muscular dystrophy is referring to what it's affecting.
16: Correct.
0: Limb girdle, upper limb girdle, lower, and such. Now, Kevin, why don't you share a little bit of information about the genetic side? I think you are sharing that you've got other family members.
16: I do, yes. It's passed on through, in my case, through the male side. So I'm adopted. My birth grandpa had it. My birth dad had it. My half-brother has it. I have it. And unfortunately, I passed it on to my son. So he's also dealing with some early manifestations of that.
0: Sure. And when you say passed it on inadvertently.
16: Oh, for sure.
0: It's not something, again, let's get back to it. It's not contagious, but no. It is in your... in your gene pool. Why don't you share with people out there so they can get a picture of you, not your appearance, but what are the things that you have affecting you on a daily basis? Which muscles are weak? Describe for people out there what you're dealing with.
16: Basically, on a daily basis, it's mostly my upper arms. Some mobility issues in terms of just being, I guess some people would say, like, you look like you're drunk all the time because you have foot drop, right?
0: You do.
16: So sometimes
0: Yep. You
16: stumble a little bit. And that is one of the major, I guess if we talk about fears of the disease, that's one of the major fears because if you stumble, you fall, you have no arm strength to stop yourself from falling on your face. And I've done that a few times.
0: Have you had any?
16: I have, yeah. I just recently had one about 4 months ago in the parkade in my building. And it comes out of nowhere. You're just walking along and bam, you're down. And that's just how it goes. So I am fortunate that I haven't caused any, like nothing's broken or
0: right.
16: anything like that.
0: And when Kevin's describing foot drop, what he's talking about is when he walks, his toes will tend to want to drag. So he's difficulty lifting his forefoot up to clear it. And so if you actually watch Kevin walk, he raises his entire leg a little bit higher so that he doesn't trip over his toes.
16: Correct.
0: And essentially, now there are things for that, like ankle foot orthoses,
16: yes.
0: AFOs. Do you wear those?
16: I have one. It was not as functional, I found, as, and not on these shoes, but on my running shoes, I have basically, it just looks like a bungee cord.
0: Yep.
16: And it's wrapped around and there's like a piece of plastic on the heel and it just locks everything in place and it keeps your foot from dropping.
0: So it's more helpful or it's a bit more functional for you.
16: Correct. I also have a cane, which I use not as much as my family would like me to, but definitely with the icy weather coming and that, you have to take care in those situations, not put your foot down in the wrong place. You just want to, be double sure where you're walking for sure.
0: We will get into some advice you're probably going to have for people and other people who might have been recently diagnosed. Let's ask that question a little bit. Why don't you tell us a little bit? You said that your career came to a little bit of an early end.
16: It did.
0: What happened there?
16: Well, it just, part of the disease is that because your body is working so hard to, deliver energy to your limbs on a daily and to your heart and your lungs on a daily basis, it's very fatiguing. So I just found myself absolutely physically exhausted from a day in the classroom and then going home and marking and just not having any kind of quality of life outside of that. I found it affecting my performance in the classroom. I was always very high energy. As the disease kept progressing, you're tireder and tireder and tireder, taking more of your time to try to get yourself ready and do that job that you always had done and always thought you should be able to do, but just not able to do it anymore.
0: How old were you when you retired?
16: When I actually retired, I was 55.
0: Right. So you progressed from the classroom to another.
16: I did. Yeah. Yeah. What happened is, so I was out working in Redwater, and the drive was also very, it was like 45, 50 minute drive out from St. Albert.
0: Yeah.
16: It was becoming very taxing to do that as well, on top of the teaching, on top of the marking. So they transferred me back to the learning center, where I was able to, that was in Warrenville. And it was more of a, like, you work one-on-one with kids. And that became, you know, that became a little bit of a stopgap.
0: Right.
16: But eventually, you know, I mean, the underlying condition is the underlying condition.
0: Sure.
16: And so it just became, you know, with my doctor's help and you know, Heidi and that, it just became too much.
0: Gotcha.
16: To bear. And so I went on long-term disability and then just made the decision to retire.
0: We're talking with Kevin Messieux. That's my French at work, because I've got kids and a wife who make me say things properly. Thanks for that, Kevin. Actually, I think I'm doing a pretty good job. He's sharing his story living with muscular dystrophy, and I think it's a really important conversation for us to have across this country, for people to understand what people are going through when they live with a condition like this. So why don't you share with us some of the things that you face on a daily basis? Actually, we've already talked about that. So we've talked about how you move and how you walk. What about actually getting from the car? What are you looking at when you, what about barriers to entry and facilities and such like that? Finding it hard?
16: Well, again, like I said, the ice and the snow is just, that's a prescription to fall down. Mm-hmm. So when the ice and the snow come, that's sort of okay, I need to park close.
0: Right.
16: I do have a handicap placard.
0: Right.
16: But I will only use it in the winter.
0: Right.
16: I like to get some steps in, you know, when the ground is solid here under terra firma.
0: Do you get frustrated that there seems to be more people with the parking placards than there are spaces now? And that do you ever have trouble? Like I had a conversation with another guest who's in a wheelchair, and she found it very difficult because she'd have to circle the parking lot waiting for even one of those spots.
16: I'm not sure. I haven't experienced that particular issue.
0: Okay.
16: I have experienced the issue where somebody who didn't have a placard is parked in one of those stalls. That's a whole other
0: frustration.
16: But it is.
0: I call those ones in, by the way. If you're out there and you're doing it, I'm going to call you in.
16: Yeah, no doubt. In terms of, like, you talked about moving from my car to so I moved from St. Albert. I had a condo. I was like an outside condo with a garage and a driveway. I moved downtown to a one floor condo with underground parking.
0: Oh yeah.
16: So down to the elevator, across a firm surface into my vehicle and out.
0: Right.
16: So that whole thing about having to be on the driveway scratching ice and crap off your car, that's done.
0: That's
16: now.
0: Helped.
16: Yeah, and it definitely has helped.
0: Gotcha. Okay, let's get into some of the other stuff. What do you do on a daily basis? Because this has to have an effect on you emotionally and mentally too. Like, how do you manage that?
16: The emotional part is tricky.
0: Yeah.
16: I'm not going to sit here and lie to your listeners and say it's all, you know, let's think positive. It's
0: exactly.
16: All beer and Skittles, because you know what? The fact of the matter is that in some way, every day, there is something that happens that reminds me of the insidiousness of this disease.
0: Yeah.
16: That, okay, I am, you know what, I am different. This is not normal, quote unquote.
0: Right.
16: But that's also not a reason to, like, you know, boo-hoo-hoo. You know, I did go through a time, I'll be honest with you, right just before I retired and right into my retirement, where it was like, okay, I've seen my end.
0: Yeah.
16: Right. I mean, everybody's going to die. They don't know how it's going to happen. I know how it's going to happen. I've seen my end. It's not particularly pretty.
0: Right.
16: You know, so I always laughed about, well, I've got my Jack Daniels and my Percocet and I'll stick to Thelma and Louise over headed smashing buffalo jump or something.
0: Yeah. Hope not.
16: Yeah. No, that's definitely not the, but you know, so then you start thinking about things like, well, okay, why diet? Like, why take care of your diet? Why shouldn't I go and eat a bunch of chicken wings and drink beer? Because, you know, at the end of the day, it's not going to really make any difference. Why do the physiotherapy? Why exercise? Because at the end of the day, this is where you're going to be anyway. But that's...
0: So what's your answer?
16: Well, my answer is that there are things you can control and things that you cannot. And so I think, you know, and I want to talk more about this later too, about seeing that I've been able to not arrest the progression, but slow the progression down by, you know, some diet, nutritional supplementation, a lot of that. And then just like using your pool has really helped me. And to do the things that I want to do, I mean, right now, you know, if you're seeing the end and the end is a wheelchair, then you know what? Why am I sitting around my condo moping? Instead of doing that, I'm traveling.
1: Good for
16: you. So I've been on three cruises. I've been to Europe. I'm leaving in 2 weeks for Portugal for 6 weeks. Like, you need to do that stuff.
0: Let's talk about those things exactly that he's doing so that he can enjoy the time that he's got at to the most. That's what we're here to talk about, because unfortunately, life does hurt. I say life shouldn't hurt. I'm Grant Fedoric. This is the Chorus Radio Network.
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0: We're continuing our conversation with Kevin Messieux, a remarkable individual living with muscular dystrophy, a condition that brings unique challenges, but it also highlights his resilience and strength. And that's what I want to get into. Those things that you're doing, Kevin, that inspire all of us around you. We are fortunate to get to know amazing individuals who face these challenges and get to play a positive role in your life. Why don't you share with everybody out there some of the things that you're doing to maximize your abilities? And that's, I think, one of the most important things we could talk about.
16: Right, for sure. Well, I think number one is going to the pool at Capilano.
0: Yeah.
16: Twice a week right now. I'm trying to add in some more sessions or trying to figure out how to make that happen. But the pool has been just a godsend. I have seen in myself an increase in strength. And that's just in the day to day. Oh, look, I can do that now. Like just this morning, for instance, I was taking a shower and, you know, in the past, like say a couple of years ago, I'd have to stand on my tippy toes to adjust the shower head.
0: Yeah.
16: Today I did it. I lifted my arm over my head and I'm like, oh, wait a minute. Who did that? That was pretty easy. Or things like pulling a shirt on over my head,
0: yeah.
16: You know, without like putting my head to my belly button. You know, just able to pull your shirt over. I mean, they're such simple things that we all take for granted until you can't do it. So
0: yeah, but I think there in there is a highlight reel because yeah, sure, others might consider it small, but for you, those are monumental changes.
16: Absolutely, they are,
0: and they're big. And I think that focus on for a moment to talk about the pool for people listening or somebody who's got muscular dystrophy to understand that yes, it's a progressive condition, but there's ways to maximize and yes, even improve function for somebody who's doing this. The thing that's important is finding ways to encourage strengthening when pain is a factor,
16: right.
0: When gravity is a factor, when just the weight of the body is a factor. And that's what water can do. Buoyancy, yeah. Hydrostatic pressure, which is basically pressure created by the water that makes us feel comfortable, gives us some proprioception or balance awareness. Buoyancy is the big one. Even the temperature of the pool, though. Like Absolutely. Being in a little bit of a – it's a little bit warmer
16: yes.
0: than other water. But now – tell me, what kind of exercises are you doing when you're in the pool? Take somebody through a common treatment program when you arrive, shower, and you're in the pool.
16: Yeah. Well, I start by sitting. I just do a bit of a warm up. You know, warm my feet, warm my legs. Just some kicks and some foot twisting. Then that progresses into walking forwards and backwards, which I know yeah. sounds like a big deal, but you know, when you dial up that water current,
0: correct.
16: It give you a really good workout. So that forwards and backwards and side to side, sometimes holding a
0: letterboard
16: wheel or whatever that kind of adds a little bit
0: resistance. So water itself does too, Kevin. So right. What, just walking, even though there's a current coming at you, just being for those who don't have access to a Swimex pool like we've got, getting in the pool and walking against the water itself.
16: Right.
0: Is resistance too. It's kind of like having a band holding you back, except that it's in front of you.
16: Correct.
0: And so that is strengthening in itself.
16: And it's just been from that standpoint too, just so there's some cardio and, yep. and there's the flexibility. I mean, and I don't want to like overstate how important this is or understate, I guess, that the other day I was doing one-legged sit to stands.
0: Yeah.
16: In like 3 inches of water.
0: Yeah.
16: That's amazing. I could not do that on land. There's
0: right.
16: no way.
0: Yeah.
16: No way. But, you know, we progressed from a sit to stand to a one-legged sit to stand to, okay, can now come out of the water and do a little bit more. So there's that progression. There's that, you know, Erica over there is just amazing. She's got this sweet little demeanor. But I'll yeah. tell you, by the end of the session, you have worked your tail off and it's awesome.
0: And that's the other neat part about hydrotherapy is that people don't realize is you get this hard workout without feeling like you're working hard.
16: Exactly.
0: But you do notice it after.
16: Oh, for sure. Yeah.
0: yeah.
16: Yeah. Her name has been cursed on occasion yeah. at about 2 in yeah. the afternoon after when I'm like, oh, I'm so tired.
0: Right.
16: But it's great. But I mean, all of that, you know, I will walk. I will do these things if I am sure that I'm not going to fall on my face.
0: Right.
16: Fall on your face in the pool. Big deal.
0: Correct.
16: It's not a big deal. But, you know, even going out like past the pool, so going out to Victoria or going to Las Vegas or going wherever to the Caribbean and being able to walk 10 or 12,000 steps a day.
0: Yeah.
16: I mean, that's a significant amount of steps for anybody.
0: Absolutely.
16: And I'm able to do that because I've got the strength now in my core, you know, to be able to carry out that that function.
0: We're talking with Kevin Messieu, who's living with muscular dystrophy, and he's sharing some of the things that have been successful for him. So that's our caveat here and our disclaimer. Right. What works for one person doesn't work for everybody, but it's certainly an opportunity for you to seek these things out. What other things do you do when you attend physio, or what other things have you found helpful?
16: Well, certainly physiotherapy, the acupuncture. So, and that is, you know, it's all in concert, the pool and the physical manipulation and the acupuncture, and just, you know, there's the working out part, and then there's the dealing with the pain. And I will say this factually, that as I've gone through the pool cycle, you know, over the last couple of years, the amount of times I've needed to be treated, you know, to get right. acupuncture or to get actual physical therapy.
0: Yeah, to manage the
16: therapy,
0: physical side.
16: It's
0: yeah.
16: not, it. They're, you know, we're going 3 and 4 weeks now.
0: Right.
16: Where when I was working, I was going twice a week.
0: Wow.
16: 3 times a week.
0: Right.
16: So that's just a huge thing. You know, I cannot overstate that. Other things that happen, I'm not going to sit here and say that I just eat salad and drink water, because I don't. You know, I like a good chicken wing. But you did comment on
0: nutrition and the role it plays.
16: It is very important. I mean, there's a lot. I mean, you need a lot of protein.
0: Yep.
16: There's a lot of protein. So every day, for sure, it's the scoops of vegetable protein powder and whey protein powder from Costco.
0: Yep.
16: It's frozen fruit, a little bit of yogurt, ice, blow it up in a smoothie, and you pretty much got...
0: Had a nutritionist on the show who shared his insight, and two things that he promoted heavily when I, you know, he's a researcher who researched creatine, and his thing, I said, if you only had two things that you could take, what would they be? Number one was protein.
16: Right.
0: And it was really interesting to hear from a researcher that was one of the most valuable things that we need to make sure that we are supplementing or making sure we're getting enough of in our body.
16: Yeah,
0: and I find that absolutely. How about this, Kevin? For those listening out there, somebody recently diagnosed. Mm-hmm. Do you have advice for them?
16: Well, it's, you know, here's the thing. My dad said this. He said, I used to complain that I had no shoes, and then I saw a man who had no feet.
0: Right.
16: And so, and I know that sounds hokey,
0: yeah,
16: but it's the truth. I mean, you can look at the glass half empty or the glass half full.
0: Right.
16: And I'm not going to sit here and blow sunshine and say that it is all beer and Skittles, but you need to be able to see past the disease. It's just, it's like not ignoring it, being comfortable with it that you have it, understanding that it doesn't make you less of a person. I struggled with that. And I went to therapy. And so I would say to anybody who was diagnosed, you need to talk to a mental health expert about it.
0: Yeah.
16: The Muscular Dystrophy Association of Canada, and through the Alberta Health Services, there's great wraparound services for people with muscular dystrophy, the multidisciplinary clinic that both my son and I attend.
0: I was going to say, do you say anything different to your son?
16: No. No, he is, but he's, I mean, we talk about him too. He's a little rock. He was born at 27 weeks premature, a surviving twin of a twin-to-twin transfusion syndrome. He just has that, like he fell off his bike when he was little, didn't cry, just like, stupid bike, you know? So he's just like got that kind of determination. So that's not... It's not in his head yet, and I don't think it's really manifesting itself yet. I think it's coming, and we're going to have to be, you know, he'll have to be locked into those services too, because it's really, really important.
0: We just have a couple seconds left. I would love to know what's next for you. Next trip.
16: Well, in 2 weeks, I'm off to Portugal.
0: Okay.
16: For 6 weeks. You know what? I don't even have, I have no plane ticket booked home.
0: Oh.
16: So I need to be out of this place in Portugal by January 10th, but that doesn't mean I need to come back to Edmonton.
0: I love it.
16: So we'll see what happens.
0: Well, you enjoy yourself. We got to spend a little bit of time there. I think you're going to really, really enjoy it. It's a beautiful place, great food, great opportunity. Be ready for a lot of hills.
16: I will be.
0: And hopefully the things that we've been doing can help you tackle them.
16: I have no doubt they will.
0: Thanks for joining us today, Kevin. I really appreciate, and I know a lot of people across this country will understand. You know, it's kind of that journey of a million miles starts with one step.
16: Correct.
0: And people with muscular dystrophy know that more than anybody. Thanks for being a part of the show.
16: Thank you for having me, Grant. My pleasure.
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22: Good evening. Thanks for being here. As restaurants across this country face obstacles to keep their doors open to customers, one local owner believes he'll struggle to survive if the new proposed Green Line route along 10th Avenue goes ahead. A study earlier this year suggested that Canada could lose thousands of restaurants by the end of 2026. Craig Momney has more.
23: There's a new beer on the menu at Bottle Screw Bill's Pub, and it's called the Death Sentence.
24: 9% beer, so we thought, it was dark like our future.
23: He says the brew was created after a city committee recently endorsed an at-grade alignment for the future Green Line LRT down 10th Avenue, ending between 1st and 2nd Street Southwest.
32: If you're wondering how we feel about the Green Line being right on our front doorstep, well, here's your answer.
23: The location still needs future approvals, but Jeff already feels the bar's future is bleak.
24: It's been a stressful time since Tuesday. We're kind of led to believe a different option was the one that, made the most sense given their financial circumstances.
23: It's not just Calgary. Shane Chartrand is a chef in Edmonton and says at least 6 restaurants have closed since July because of construction.
33: They deserve a good restaurant. Their heart and soul deserves it. And then they shut down due to what? An LRT, construction zoning, parking, etc.
23: A report from Dalhousie University earlier this year suggested 4,000 restaurants would close nationwide. Construction isn't on their list of reasons why, but rising costs and financial stability were. The next food expo kicked off at the BMO Center on Sunday, and organizers here are hoping it helps.
34: We have over 52 business classes for restaurants to learn about marketing, technology, business basics, how to do a menu properly, how to cost it out.
23: Ashton also says restaurant owners can no longer depend on traditional dine-in and takeout services.
34: It really is about having these other revenue streams like CPG products or consumer products that they might be making out of their kitchens. They have the brick and mortars. It's how to use and look a little bit outside the box.
23: Matthew Ratuski with Floating Leaf Fine Foods says while rice sales from restaurants dropped over the last 3 years, the fourth generation owner says since then they've created this new product and business has been on the rise since.
2: To diversify ourselves, is we see our family thought a lot about it, right? Hey, we've got retail, we've got food service, but to get some innovation into the market as well.
23: An important step that he hopes will see his family's business make it to the fifth generation. Craig Momney, Global News.
22: The Calgary Fire Department says crews are continuing to work around the clock to manage the ongoing fire at a landfill in the southeast part of the city. The fire eco-recycling has been burning since last Sunday, and the fire department says they're using water, smothering burning material with soil, and using heavy equipment to reach fires burned deep in the landfill. Equipment was used last night to improve road access and give crews a better access to reach affected areas. The company says construction materials like drywall, lumber, and other debris is burning. On Friday, the city issued a health advisory as smoke conditions worsened. The province is continuing to monitor air quality in that area. Investigators with the Transportation Safety Board have still not yet been able to recover the wreckage of a plane that crashed in Kananaskis country last weekend. Just before 9 a.m. on September 5th, the aircraft